changing it. And he says, now it's about me. It's always been about me, but you didn't know that. And he points that out here. He says it in verse 18, for I say unto you, I will not drink of the fruit of the cup until the kingdom of God comes. And he took the bread, he gave thanks, he broke it, he gave it to them. This is my body which has been given for you. Do this in remembrance of your deliverance out of Egypt. Is that what you got? Now you other people that don't have a Bible in front of you don't know. And we're not going to tell you. Because you should bring your Bible. No. Well, you should, because you need to check things I say. Remember Acts 17:11? The Bereans were more noble than those at Thessalonica. Why? Because they checked out what Paul said by the Scriptures. That's good. No, he says here in verse 19, this is my body which is given for you. Do this in remembrance of me. Now I write in my Bible, I circled that because it's important. Now to you and me, it doesn't mean much. But if you were a Jew in this time period, this would blow you away. You? No, this was, remember Moses in Egypt. And God said he was going to, you know, judge all the firstborn in Egypt and all the firstborn from Pharaoh right down to the least. Their firstborn died. And God, with a heavy hand, brought us out of Egypt. And that's why we celebrate the Passover. Even its name speaks of it. But Jesus says, no, really, it's about me. It's a fulfillment, really, and a prophecy of me. And he took the bread. Oh, I'm sorry, I just read that. Verse 20. Likewise, he also took the cup after supper, saying, this cup is, notice, the new covenant. This is God's new agreement with us. No longer the law. Well, what was wrong with the old covenant? It didn't work. The old covenant, the keeping of the law. It failed because we couldn't keep it. So the new covenant is now in Christ, in his blood. Notice, this cup is the new covenant in my blood, which is shed for you. See, the Bible says that the old covenant is good in terms of the law. The law is good, but it just could not make us righteous. So it failed in that respect. So God gave us a new covenant. So you mean all those believers in the Old Testament, they failed to enter into the kingdom because of the law? The old covenant wasn't sufficient. It didn't work? No. But they like the Passover lamb. It started there, and from there on, they were to give a blood sacrifice for their sins, but it was a covering, a temporary covering of their sin until Christ could come in the New Testament and take away sin. And after his death on the cross, he descended into the lower parts of the earth and set all those Old Testament believers free. They were waiting for Christ to come to complete their salvation. And so they're with him, I believe, now. Now, some people say they're asleep in their graves and at the rapture they'll be awakened. Well, that's a time issue. And when you get into eternity, into the next realm, time is a little different than it is here. So I don't want to argue about the time on this thing. But the Lord spoke many times about in the resurrection, we will be like the angels. And he talked about Abraham, Isaac, and Jacob as if they were alive and it had been hundreds of years after they had died. Yeah, because they are alive, because they were believers. And you remember the transfiguration as well, where Jesus was transfigured there with two Old Testament saints, Moses and Elijah, remember? And Peter, that's when Peter stepped up again and said, let's build a church right here, a cathedral for you. And no, it's not about cathedrals. Well, you got to give Peter credit, though. At least he

The Lord knew that Judas was going to betray him. And he says to his disciples right here, verse 21, "Behold, the hand of my betrayer is with me on the table. And truly, the Son of Man goes as it has been determined. But woe unto that man by whom he is betrayed." Then they began to question among themselves which of them it was who would do this thing. But there was this also this rivalry that was going on among them as to which of them should be considered the greatest. Well, you wonder how they went from who's going to betray Jesus to who's going to be the greatest. Well, I could see how it would bleed into that, couldn't you? You know, well, don't you remember? Can't be me. I'm not going to betray the Lord. I mean, I was at the Transfiguration, remember? So, not me. And I said, yeah, well, I did it. And well, what about God gave me healing? Well, I don't know, but I was. And they start arguing, right? And Jesus goes, boy, these guys, they just don't get it. Well, the sin of Judas was foreknown. Okay. You know, it was, Jesus points it out here. And it was foreseen, it was allowed, it was permitted by God. Yet Judas was still guilty of what he is doing. That's what Jesus is saying. Yeah. He's here, and his hand is on the table right here. And he says, but I'm going to the cross. The scriptures need to be fulfilled. That's why I came. But woe to Judas for betraying him. Judas is responsible for what he does. Just because God knows what you're going to do does not take away your responsibility or my responsibility for what I've done. He was not less guilty because God foreknew that he was going to do it. It doesn't remove God knowing what he or you or I do when we sin. Just because God knew about it does not remove our responsibility for what we do. We're still responsible for what we do. But as soon as we sin, we like to blame somebody else. I mean, it started in the garden. As soon as Eve was deceived by Satan and her and her husband disobeyed God and ate of the fruit that they were not to eat of, broke fellowship with God, God says, what's going on? And immediately Adam said, it's the woman you gave me. He's actually blaming God. I was fine till you know. And she said, no, the devil deceived me. Well, he did. But she's still responsible for what she did, isn't she? Yeah. And Satan's responsible for what he did. Adam's responsible for what he did. Where was he? He should have been with her. So, you know, as we read through here, we learn about doctrine, but we also learn about practical applications in our own lives. As I mentioned earlier, Cain refused to obey God, and his offering was not accepted. And he allowed his anger to turn into murder. That's why God tells us, be angry, but don't sin. And that's exactly what Cain did. And God tried to prevent him from killing his brother. But man has a free will. And Cain rejected what God's warning, rejected it. And at the time he was angry. And God says to him, hey, your countenance has fallen. There's still time. Go back and read it later on today, Genesis. There's still time. Stop feeding your anger. Because it's going to turn into murder, and that's what happened. And so a lot of people like to defend Judas, like he was a scapegoat.

0: Like he was, oh, somebody had to betray him, and God chose Judas. That's unfair to Judas. No, Judas knew what he was doing. But God, of course, he knows all things, so he, of course, he knows. It doesn't remove Judas's responsibility. We're all responsible for our actions. We can't blame God because he knew about it. And why didn't he stop us? Well, God says that in the scriptures, with every temptation, God gives us a way out. Exit sign. See them? It's a way out. God gives them. Cain's an example, and he rejected it. But why didn't God stop me? Well, he did. And we've heard many jokes about that. Some of them are pretty funny about, well, God sent a helicopter and God didn't. Oh, that was God? Yeah, God works in the natural supernaturally. Or I should say, he works supernaturally in the natural. Oh, that was God? Yeah. Oh, missed it. Strife among the disciples. The Lord asked them, what's your problem? Notice that here. Did I get that far? Verse 24, there was this fight, argument going on among them, and he gives us the what it was about, which one's going to be the greatest. And he said to them, by the way, you see, the Lord has promised them some places of authority, some positions in the kingdom, right? Here's an example. You've been given a position. That's why we don't have the elders here wearing elders' badges. Whenever you get a badge, all of a sudden, your chest gets bigger. Start ordering people around. It's just the way it is. And I kind of feel sorry for police officers, you know, because they wear that badge. And then they got, you know, all the huge, thick belt, and they got a weapon here, and they got a, you know, it makes them walk around like, yeah, I'm going to. Now, bear with me, police officers. I love you guys. I'm thankful you're Christians. And don't make me go through that thing there, because I don't see good. I'll miss. But I know it, too. I'm in a position of authority. I have to be careful. I know that authority is very dangerous. I've seen it ruin many pastors in my 32 years of ministry, and they were good guys. But there was one ball bearing in the machinery that shut it down. Pride. Sometimes it's women and sometimes it's money, but it's mostly pride. And we're warned throughout the scriptures, if you're in a place of authority, be careful. And they were the 12. God said, you're going to sit on 12 thrones. And they're going, yeah, it's getting better. Keep talking. And listen up. Hey, you know. And Jesus says in verse 25, and he said to them, the kings of the Gentiles, they exercise lordship over them. And those who exercise authority over them are called benefactors. But it shouldn't be that way among you. On the contrary, in other words, the exact opposite. He who is the greatest among you, let him be as the younger, and he who governs as one who serves. For who is greater, he who sits at the table or he who serves? Is it not he who sits at the table? Yeah. And I'm among you as the one who serves. Then he says, but you are those who have been continued with me in my trials, and I've bestowed upon you a kingdom, just as my Father has bestowed upon me, that you may eat and drink at my table in the kingdom, and sit on thrones judging the 12 tribes of Israel. And so he's reminding them, yeah, God is giving you this, just as he's given me my ministry. But don't let it go to your head. And don't be like the pagans, the Gentiles here in verse 25. Yeah, they like to boss people around. They like to tell people what to do. Hey, I'm the boss. Hey, I'm in charge. Now in the church, it's different. I'm the overseer here. We're going to do it my way. You know what I mean? It's an attitude, though. And if there's some guys that they're in the ministry, and they're really good in a lot of areas, but when it comes to working with people, they're not always that good. And I include myself. And we offend people. And someone suggests something different. No way. We've been doing it this way since I've been here. We're not going to do it another way. There is no other way but my way. I've been here. Oh, man. You know. And people are discouraged by that. Or if someone challenges us about something in the ministry and we get all nervous and raise our voice. Well, I'm in charge. I'm the overseer. I'm the pastor around here. That's not good. Or maybe in your secular job you may have a position. Well, be careful. You know, God says, Jesus saying, yeah, that's the way it is in the world. And I'm here, he says, and I'm one. Look at verse 26. Yeah, that's the way it is. But I'm here and I govern as one, and I'm serving. Verse 27, yet I am among you as one who serves. He's saying, I'm your example. Now, we are told over and over again to walk in humility. Turn with me over to Romans 12. Gosh, it's 11 already. You know, I do run over, and I'm accused of this truth. I do admit it, and I am responsible for this sin. But I can't help it. No, I'm kidding. I understand we got to stop for the kids as well. But here in chapter 12, if you'll allow me, I beseech you, therefore, brethren, by the mercies of God, that you present your bodies a living sacrifice, holy and acceptable to God, which is your reasonable service. You notice God calls Christians to be a living sacrifice. He didn't tell us to strap bombs to ourselves and go in a public bus and blow up women and children. Now, I can handle this. Fits okay in my heart and in my mind. A sacrifice for God. Living. The other one, it would not work in my brain or in my conscience or in my heart. I'm not going to kill innocent people knowingly. I don't believe that's God talking. Don't be conformed to this world, but be transformed. Notice, not reformed. Transformed by the renewing of our mind. Now, how does our mind get renewed? It's through the Word of God. It cleanses our mind, and it instructs us and corrects us. And my ministry as a pastor is to do that. And you don't have a problem with that until I get to that other area where God says that I am to correct, rebuke, and admonish. Then you have trouble with me. Because sometimes it may be a friend of yours, and now you're mad at me. And you shouldn't be. You should support the leadership. I don't like making those kinds of decisions, and I don't have to very often, thank God. But on occasions, I do. I'd appreciate it if you'd stay with me through the whole thing, not just part of it, what agrees with you. When we make decisions, we make them as leaders, and we consider them, making sure that God is with us on this, because we're responsible for those decisions. It's easier for people on the outside to take a position against us, but they're not responsible for it. I am. For I say, this is what I'm looking for, verse 3, through the grace given to me, to everyone who's among you, not to think of himself more highly than he ought to think, but to think soberly as God has dealt to each one a measure of faith. Now, You see, he knows already that we have a pretty good opinion of ourselves. So he tells us right off, be careful. Don't think of yourself more highly than you ought to be. Think more soberly. I guess he's thinking, you know, because if you get a couple of drinks, you start really thinking you're something. I've seen that happen when I was in the Army. And we go down and drink beer. It seemed like each time we drank another beer, this muscle kept getting bigger. And we used to arm wrestle a lot, you know. I used to be pretty good at it because I used to be a ringman in high school, so I'd grab the rings and get a false grip and get up and, you know, do some tricks. So arm wrestling was pretty. So I used to beat guys that were bodybuilders, and they didn't like it. And they popped me on the back of my head, you know, hey, what? Because they've been drinking that beer again, see? Just because you beat me in arm wrestling doesn't mean you can beat me and bam. And then my friends would smack them, and then I'd get underneath the table and try and crawl out of there. And I'm seeing beer and pitchers going over and the beer falling down. I went over my head. I got back to the company area. My sergeant was so mad. You started another fight, Wilkins? I know. But I would say, wait, what are you going to do, send me to Vietnam? I was going anyway, you know. Okay, so we're closing this up, and I'm going to close with James. And I promise you this will be the last verse. And it's in chapter 4. Yeah, chapter 4. James is just right on target, always. Where does wars or trouble come from, you guys? Where does it come from? Doesn't it come from your own desire for pleasure? You war, you fight. Huh? You have an unnatural desire to murder and covet and fight. That's not you guys, but and you ask, you don't receive because your motives are wrong. And then he talks here about being adulterers and adulteresses in a spiritual sense, because you go back and you become a friend of the world, which is at war with God. And he says, whoever wants to be a friend of the world is not a friend of mine. So when you agree and walk in the ways of the world, you are walking against your Savior, because the world, what's he tell us in 1 John? The world's going to pass away. The world is evil. What's he mean? The lust of the flesh, the lust of the eyes, and the pride of life. That makes up the world, philosophy. The pride of life I'm talking about right now. You know, that wanting to be recognized as somebody special. I'm in charge. You know, we like to be known. That was the problem with the Pharisees. They liked to be known and have the best seat at the feast and be called rabbi and respected. And that's not bad. But when you are seeking it directly, if it's a byproduct of your obedience like Joseph in Egypt, it's fine. But if that's your motive, you know, to be the boss, to order people around, And you're jealous when other people get a position that you wanted. This is the flesh. This is the world. Verse 5. Actually, I want to get down to verse 6. But he says, but he gives more grace. But God resists the proud. But he gives grace to the humble. He says in verse 7, submit to God. And then you'll be able to resist the devil. And when you submit to God and resist the devil will flee from you. Not permanently, though. He'll come back. Remember when he tempted Jesus? Jesus defeated him through the word of God. But it said he would come back at another convenient time. God resists the proud. Verse 8, draw near to God and he will draw near to you. Cleanse your hands, you sinners, and purify your hearts, you double-minded. Humble yourselves, verse 10, in the sight of God, and he will lift you up. And do not speak evil of one another. Oh, pretty easy stuff, huh? I just got wiped out, and so did you. But I'm trying. I'm trying, and with God's help. And he does tell me if I'll draw near to him, he'll draw near to me.
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0: Hello, ladies and gentlemen. I'm Mike McIntosh, your host for Chapter and Verse. And I'd like to welcome you. I'd like to thank you for joining. And I hope that this study will be a blessing to your life, to your friends, to your family, help you grow in the Lord. I love teaching. I love preaching. I love helping people get to know the Lord Jesus Christ. And this study today is going to further your relationship. I just got signed that I was watching the screen instead of you. Sorry. And here's what I'd like to do. Last week we talked about wisdom. Now I'm going to show you how wisdom happens. It starts in chapter 4 of a question being asked to the reader. So it's being asked to you and to me. But that's right after he gave us the keys to wisdom. Then he asks this question, and it gives us an opportunity to exercise wisdom. We found out that there's devilish from hell wisdom that people get and live their lives by. But then he said, but this wisdom from above is different. It's pure, it's gentle, easy to be entreated, full of the fruits of righteousness, no impartiality, no respecter of persons. And it's God's wisdom, full of love, full of peace. So here's the question, and then I'd like to just help you exercise this a little bit. Here's the question. It almost sounds like, exercise your wisdom, almost sounds like he's like at the United Nations asking the world, but he's actually asking the Christians. So let's follow it. Father, in Jesus' name, we thank you for this part two of wisdom and understanding for the Christian community. And we pray in the name of Jesus that your Spirit would lead us and guide us. Let your love flood us, and let your Holy Spirit fill us afresh to follow you, to serve you. In Jesus' name, amen. From whence comes wars, James chapter 4, verse 1. From whence come wars and fighting among you? Now that happens in churches, unfortunately. Come they not from here? I'll tell you the source, is what he's saying. Even of your lusts that war in your members, you lust and you have not. You kill and you desire to have. You can't obtain. You fight and war, yet you have not because you ask not. Now think of that for a moment. All the things that are going on in the world we can put down to our own lives. And if the world would just get together and say, why don't we have peace? And we're not going to have peace till Jesus comes back, which I think is going to be very soon. And he'll bring, because he is the Prince of Peace. And when he rules, there will be peace. There'll be nothing like you and I understand right now. There'll be no wars when he comes. That 1,000-year reign here on earth before the new heaven and earth is created for us. Here's what's cool. Solomon was a wise man. And you say, well, I can never be like Solomon. But just listen to these verses that I've chosen to make the point with, because I think they could help you. I know they helped me when I was going over them. In 1 Kings chapter 4, verse 29, 30, and verse 34. Okay? Our search for wisdom sometimes is looking in the wrong places. And James seems to be a little bit of a headquarters for wisdom. He says, this is all going on in verse 1, 2. And he says, you don't receive anything. And then he says in verse 3, it's because you ask not. So prayer is out of our life. Now, I started the United States Prayer Force, asking God for 1 million prayer warriors if they would pray with me for America. So I started it, and it's on the internet. You can just go to MikeMcIntosh.com and put your email in, and that's all you need to do, and nobody's going to hit you up for money or try to sell you anything. Just want to send you notices for prayer and free booklets to pray and read that change your life. You ask not. So some people don't pray. But then he says, you ask not because you ask amiss. Oh, I'm praying wrongly. Now listen to what Solomon has to say. And God gave Solomon, 1 Kings 4:29, wisdom and understanding exceeding much. And Solomon's wisdom, much largeness of heart, even as the sand that is on the seashore. That's how large his heart became and the quantity of wisdom he had. And Solomon's wisdom excelled all of the children of the East country and all of the wisdom of Egypt, basically the known world at the time. And there came of all people to hear the wisdom of Solomon from all the kings of the earth, which had heard of his wisdom. Now there's a guy that we would think we'll go to and he'll be our role model, right? But the Lord said the king is not supposed to heap unto himself wives. And that's just what he did. 300 wives, 450 concubines, you know, harems. And you stop and think that, hold it. That's wisdom? 750 women? I mean, he might see one for dinner and night one day, and then it'll take another year, over a year, for him to see them all at least for one day. Is that really wisdom? Any fool knows that one woman is more than enough for any man. And this guy had 700 of them, but he is the wisest man to ever live. So it tells us that we may have wisdom, but we definitely don't use it. So now we can say, where does it all start, the problems in the world? Lack of prayer. You ask not. Well, you say, well, I go to the prayer meeting. I pray maybe once every 2 weeks or something. I pray for my children. You ask amiss, so you're not praying correctly. So if you have enlisted in the United States Prayer Force, the first booklet I send you is Prayer Changes Things by Peggy Brown. Second one is the booklet I wrote, Targeted Prayer. And it's about focus. The target is the bullseye of you communicating first in prayer quietly with the Lord. The next circle is you and your family. You pray for your family. Then the next one is your friends. The three greatest assets you have, number one is God, number two is your family, number three is your friends. And if you're an investor, you know that to make an investment or an asset to grow, you have to invest and research heavily. But yet, as Christians, many times, we don't do that. We don't seek the Lord in all things. And so here, wisdom is telling us that we can ask amiss. Wisdom, according to Solomon, was he had the sum total of all wisdom, more so than a nation or an area of the world had. And yet he didn't use it correctly. So I want to encourage you to let this change your life, that you're going to learn things simply by praying and listening to the responses of those prayers. And if they're not being answered, you're off target. It's as simple as that. So join in with a good large number of people. We're not at a million, that's for sure. But we are praying for America, and we are seeing things change. So he goes on, he says, you lust. I got to have that car. And you have not. You kill. Now, I'm not saying you kill, but in general. That's why I say this is like something from a global perspective. And you desire to have things that belong to other people. You cannot obtain. You fight. You war. And yet you have not because you ask not. I have a friend that my wife and I quietly support. And he's my kind of guy because he's helping the Russian people and the Ukrainian people. He's leading Russians to the Lord and multitudes of Ukrainians to the Lord. They have a large family, so we quietly help support them. And an opportunity came up. They wanted some Bibles to distribute as the war started out. So I called my friend Franklin Graham, and I was able to get 5,000 Bibles in Poland that were in Ukrainian. And that was for my Polish friend that wanted to lead people to the Lord in his country that were coming from Ukraine because of the war. They went through those 5,000. A pastor with his wife and 11 children evacuated Ukraine and came to Poland, and they used those 5,000 Bibles. You know what that one pastor did? And by the way, 8 out of the 11 children are adopted. That's right. He started one Ukrainian-speaking church, and that turned into planting 5 churches in Poland. And they asked for help with more Bibles. So I called Franklin again. We ended up giving them 35,000 Bibles. And over that, that man and his 11 children and wife left Poland and had taken the latest shipment into the Ukraine. Is that not amazing? But then my friend wrote me and said, I've got an opportunity for 6,000 Bibles that are graphically kids' Bibles, and they're in Ukrainian. Any way you could help? So I got some friends in San Diego, and my wife and I joined with them, and we got those, and we had them shipped. We found a person that would drive them into the war zone. And then I began getting the great pictures a year later of all those children that lost their mommies and their daddies in the war and their grammies and grandpas. And I saw pictures of them holding their Bibles and in camps where they were put up and looked after by Christian people. Why do we have all this war and turmoil and one candidate cursing the other and back and forth and anger? And the devil's trying to destroy our country. But imagine if the body of Christ began praying together on a focus point of healing the country and bringing revival. I was invited in Colorado to Assembly of God Church to speak, one of the most loving groups of people I've spoken to in over 50 years. But what caught me first was, after traveling, you just get used to some of the way things are. This is the first church that had all of its worship leaders and its pastors on the staff to meet me and to pray with me with the pastor before I went out to speak. I'd never had that happen before. The singers that were going to lead the worship musicians, the pastors, the youth pastor, the Sunday school pastor, the assistant pastor, it touched my heart. And when I gave an invitation to accept Jesus and his call for this church to be a praying church for America, the balcony, all the bottom floor, so many people filled the aisles and got on their knees and were weeping. Literally, I could not get off of that stage. Now, there's others that people said, thank you for coming. And I understand how that all works. But I love it when somebody hears the word of God and sees the opportunities that are before us if we let God rule our lives and wisdom from above be pure and gentle, and we get into the word of God and it speaks to us. And that's what happened to Jeremiah. It's what happened to Ezekiel. That's what happened to King David. When God spoke, they heard. And he loves you just as much as Ezekiel or Jeremiah, or he does King David. And he wants to use you for his honor and glory. So use his wisdom. And then it says, why and where do these fightings come from inside you? It's all inside of you. You have, ask, but you don't receive because you ask amiss that you may consume it upon your lusts. You adulterers and adulteresses, know ye not that the friendship of the world is enemy with God? It's an enmity with God. Whosoever there will be a friend of the world is an enemy of God. Now remember, he's writing to Christians when he says you adulterers and adulteresses. I'm not naive, having pastored a church, that this happens in churches among Christians. And he's saying to the body, you're really weak here, and you're wondering why you're having the problems you're having, and you're struggling so much inside. Don't you want to know the wisdom of how do you get out of this mess you're in? So he says, Whoever is a friend of the world is an enemy of God. And there are so many false doctrines floating in America, watering down the truth of God. Our God is a powerful God. He's almighty. He's holy. He's pure. He spoke everything into existence. In the beginning was the Word, and the Word was with God. The Word became flesh. He dwelt among men. And he's the Savior. God was in Christ Jesus on the cross, redeeming the world to himself. So if he is redeeming the world to himself, and Jesus said in John 3:16, that God so loved the world, he gave his only begotten Son, I can now understand that he's talking on a global picture here. Whence cometh the wars and the fightings among you? But then he says, isn't it from here? It's in your lust, in your flesh, and your heart is not right with God. Imagine if the United Nations got on their knees and repented. Imagine the anti-Jewish movement, if they got on their knees and repented. Imagine what the world would be like if the schools had the filth out of it and they put the Bible back into it and morning prayer with the students to start out in humility instead of changing their sexual identity. Look at the wickedness that controls our country, and don't you kid yourself and ask amiss again, because God is going to judge us. But the 70 million babies that have been aborted. But there is such a weakness in the body of Christ and a weakness in our country that the resilience to resist evil is not there. And to stand up against the pornography is not there for decades. To resist the drugs, it's not there. We throw billions of dollars at these problems. And everything is more money, more money, more taxes, more taxes. No, how about more prayer? How about more God? How about more move of the Holy Spirit? How about more Christians truly being that name they bear? It would change everything. It would just change it within moments. And God can do that. I walked into this building. You can see that the studio is in a high rise. And there was a new security man at the door when I came in. And I'd brought a couple of my devotions that I'd written to give to the regular man there, and he's on vacation. So the new security guy is sitting there, and he says, excuse me, is that a Bible you have there? I said, yes, sir, it is. Is that a King James? I said, yes, sir, it is a King James. Though I have many Bibles, I study in the King James, can teach out of any of them. I just remember which words are soft in some translations and which ones are strong. So he says to me, I love the Bible. Imagine if every store we walked into, every door we crossed into, I love the Bible. I love the Lord. Praise the Lord. Imagine that. If we were, instead of, you ready to go? No. I love you, brother. I love you, sister. I don't want anything from you. I just want to give you God's love. I don't want to lust after you. I don't want to be bitter against you. Now you stop and think of this. How stupid is the devil that he thinks you're dumb enough to accept the fact that I have a different color skin than you? I'm trouble. You know that's a lie. And he propagates his lies, and people get it into him. Then it stirs up the lust, it stirs up the anger, and then all of a sudden, a war on drugs, and we lost that decades ago. And multi-billionaires all over the world wearing suits and ties and shorts and surfer shirts. All different people made money off of people dying from drugs. It's got to stop. Because judgment is coming to America. And Jesus is calling you, the church, to repent of your sins and turn back to your first love. Do you know when that church was told, you have left this thing? He started that statement with, nevertheless, I have somewhat against you because you have left your first love. The word first means substantively. It means the premier. It's number one. And I keep a saying, I do my best because it reminds me, Jesus is number one in my life. They left number one. How long has it been since you said, hallelujah? How long has it been since you have read an entire book of the Bible? How long has it been that you opened up your bank account and gave to some good, worthy situations in the name of the Lord? How long has it been that you have spent 1 hour in prayer? Long time, huh? You might want to look that you've left your first love. And the Lord says, repent. That's how you heal that. You repent. But then to the church in Laodicea, oh my goodness. Look at them. You've become lukewarm. How do you become lukewarm? You turn on the hot spigot, turn on the cold spigot, you pull them back a little bit, and instead of being the hot, it's lukewarm. You mess with the world, you get your eyes watching your phone and your iPad 5-6 hours a day, you get your heart turned a different direction, and all of a sudden you're lukewarm. Stop it. Now. Give your time. You only have so much, and it may be over this week. When I drive here to these studios, it's about an hour and 40 minutes each way, and I listen to Chuck Smith through the Bible, or I listen to Billy Graham on Sirius FM, XM. And Billy was talking about not knowing when you're going to die, how important it is that you're living every hour, every day for the glory of God. And T.W. Wilson, who I knew and was quite a gentleman, he was a very close friend and security guy and advisor to Mr. Graham. They somewhat grew up together. T.W. in a sermon once said, you know, your casket may be in town this very hour. I said, whoa, but that's how somebody from the South would put it. And yours and mine might have just arrived at wherever it's going to be, and we don't even know it. We're living without God. It can't be that way. We need to change our hearts. We need to change our lives and let God draw us closer to Him. So he goes on and he says, do you think that you can be a friend of the world in verse 4? Do you think in verse 5 that the scripture says in vain that the spirit that dwells in us lusts to envy? But he gives more grace. Wherefore he says, God resists the proud. And God resists the proud, but gives grace unto the humble. Draw near to God. He'll draw near to you. Cleanse your ways. Cleanse your hands, you sinners. He's talking to the church. Purify your hearts, you double-minded. I had a lady talk to me. You know, when you're at somebody else's church, you try to be a gentleman. You try to be able to understand the audience and congregation. And this was about your hearing from the 24th chapter of Matthew that a sign of the end of the world is here. Jesus coming back. Because of iniquity abounding, many hearts will wax cold. And some people say, iniquity, that's wickedness, isn't it, and unrighteousness? No, it's lawlessness. There isn't an American today that can hear my voice that doesn't understand lawlessness is everywhere. It's in the judges' seats. It's in the bail bonds. They don't do it anymore. On and on and on. And because of that, Christian hearts, non-Christians, are going to get further from God. And you don't want your heart to wax close. This lady was standing like this with the Bible in her arms. She held it out to me and said, Pastor, I haven't opened this book for 2 years. How long's it been for you? I said, do you want to talk about it? We got some people waiting here, but you know what it was? Her mother had died. And I understand grief, but she's not come out of it. If you're blaming God for something, things are not going to get better. Don't use your prayers and ask amiss. Let God's will be done in your life and his love come to you. So he says here, submit yourselves therefore to God. Resist the devil and he will flee from you. Draw close to God, he will draw close to you. Cleanse your hands, you sinners, and purify your hearts, you double-minded. Be afflicted and mourn and weep. When's the last time you shuddered, you wept, you were sorry for your sins, past and present? And let your laughter be turned to mourning and your joy to heaviness. Humble yourselves in the sight of the Lord, and he shall lift you up. Don't speak evil one to another, brethren. He that speaks evil to his brother and judges his brother speaks evil of the law. And he judges the law. And if you judge the law, you're not a doer of the law, but you're a judge. There's one lawgiver who is able to save and destroy. Who art thou that you judge another? And we got to quit doing that in the church. Go to now, and you that say, well, today or tomorrow, overconfident people, we'll go into such and such city and continue for a year. We'll buy and sell, got all of our plans, and get gain. Whereas James says in verse 14, chapter 4, you don't know what shall happen tomorrow. For what is your life? It's nothing but a vapor that appears for a little time and vanishes. For instead you ought to say, if the Lord will, we will live and we'll do this or that. But now you rejoice in your boastings about tomorrow. All such rejoicing is evil. Therefore, to him that knows to do good and doesn't do it, to him it's sin. Stop sinning. It wants to kill you. Start repenting. It wants to heal you. Start loving. You'll start forgiving. Don't be in charge. Let the Lord lead and guide your life. Repent of your sins and ask Jesus to be number one in everything concerning you.
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4: 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That's the kind of God you and I serve.
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6: Many would say, I believe in the Holy Spirit. 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He's the most personal and perhaps the most misunderstood member of the Trinity. The study of the Holy Spirit as revealed in Scripture shows He is more than a feeling, more than a force, more than an emotion, more than an experience. So, who is the Holy Spirit? The Holy Spirit is God with us, God in us, and God at work through us. Discover more about the Holy Spirit than you ever imagined, and experience His presence and power as never before.

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1: 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You may not feel it. You may not know it. You may not understand it, but doesn't make any difference. 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

David Jeremiah and Turning Point are making a global impact for the kingdom of God, delivering the unchanging word of God to an ever-changing world every day. 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
2: During the darkest days of World War II, President Franklin D. Roosevelt had a man who was always with him. His name was Harry Hopkins. Hopkins wasn't a general or a politician. In fact, he was a sickly, frail, weakened by years of battling cancer man. But Roosevelt trusted him and loved him more than anyone else. Hopkins even moved into the White House so he could be close by, recovering from surgery while serving the president. For more than 3 years, he lived just down the hall, eating at Roosevelt's table, sitting in on late-night strategy sessions, sometimes even meeting with world leaders in the president's bedroom. Churchill nicknamed him Lord Root of the Matter because Hopkins had a way of cutting through confusion to the heart of an issue. Stalin, though suspicious of Americans, trusted this man when he promised that the United States would stand with the Allies until Hitler was defeated. Roosevelt once said the reason he leaned on Hopkins so much was simple. He said, "Harry is the one man I can count on to always tell me the truth and do what needs to be done." He also said in a later time that he loved this man because he knew he was not after anything for himself. He was just trying to be a help to the president. He was in every sense the president's helper. He was unseen by most, unknown by many, but indispensable to history. And yet, as remarkable as Harry Hopkins was, his help could only go so far. You see, his body weakened, his strength gave out, and when his life ended, so did his service. That's the way it is with every human helper. Their support is valuable, but it's always temporary. Now think of another moment in history. The night before the cross, Jesus sat down with his disciples for one final meal. He told them he was leaving, and their hearts were troubled. They couldn't imagine life without him. Who would guide them? Who would help them? And that's when Jesus gave them a promise they never expected. He said, John 14:16, "I will pray the Father, and he will give you another helper that he may abide with you forever." For the disciples, those words felt like a lifeline. Jesus was about to leave, but he promised they wouldn't be alone. Someone was coming to help them. And that someone was God the Holy Spirit. Some people don't know much about him. Others misunderstand him. The Bible tells us the truth. The Spirit of God is living inside every one of us if we're Christians. The Spirit hovered over the waters of creation. The Spirit gave Joseph the wisdom to lead a nation through famine. The Spirit, the Holy Spirit, gave David the strength to face giants and enemies. And here's the incredible part. That same Spirit is alive today, and He's ready to help you. When you don't know what to do, He can guide you. When worries keep you up at night, He can calm you down. When life feels too big or too hard, He can give you the courage to stand strong and move forward. To know the Holy Spirit is to know God Himself. It is to know his presence and his power in your life. So let's get started learning about him. First of all, let me tell you about his personality. John 14, 16 and 17 says, "And I will pray the Father, and he will give you another helper, that he may abide with you forever, in the Spirit of truth, whom the world cannot receive, because it neither sees him nor knows him. But you know him, for he dwells with you and will be in you." When Jesus spoke these words, he wasn't promising a force or some type of vague spiritual electricity. He was promising a person. Now, this is where some people get tripped up about the Holy Spirit. They refer to the Holy Spirit as an it. But the Holy Spirit is not an it. He is God, the third person of the Trinity. Think of it this way. Electricity can't love you. Gravity can't teach you. A magnetic field won't comfort you at 2 o'clock in the morning. But the Spirit of God does all of that and more. Jesus said he would teach us. And in the book of Acts, the Holy Spirit speaks and he makes decisions and prevents people's plans. And Paul said he can be grieved, and you can't hurt electricity's feelings. Did you know that? The Spirit intercedes for us in prayer. So the Holy Spirit is not an it. It's not a force like electricity. The Holy Spirit is a person, the third person of the Trinity. The Holy Spirit is God. And here's the clincher. The Holy Spirit has all of the marks of personality. Psychologists tell us that personality is made up of three things: intellect, emotion, and volition, or will. And the Holy Spirit has all of those things. He searches and knows the deep things of God. He has knowledge. He loves. He has emotion. And he makes choices like distributing the spiritual gifts to his people. He has mind, emotion, and will, the complete profile of a person. So let me hear you say this in your own mind. The Holy Spirit is a person. Say that. The Holy Spirit is a person. Jesus said, "I will send you this person." And he gave him a name. He called him another helper. He wasn't sending an it. He was sending a he. Someone who would walk alongside the disciples just as he did. Someone who knows and feels and chooses. Someone who could fill the empty seat at the table when Jesus returned to the Father. Perhaps you wonder, why does it matter whether the Spirit is a person or a force? Listen to R.A. Torrey, who wrote this. He said, "If you think of the Spirit as a power to use, it will lead to pride, and you will start to think you're better than others. But if you understand that the Spirit is God himself, full of majesty and glory, who comes to live in your heart and work in your life, it will make you humble." Just think of it. The God of heaven chooses to live in you. What an awesome thought that is. Oh, men and women, it makes all the difference what you believe about the Holy Spirit. If he is an it, an impersonal influence that we learn to harness, then we may boast, "I've got it." But the truth is far different. The Holy Spirit is the person of God who comes to live in our hearts. And when we realize that, pride goes away and humility fills our lips, and God has chosen to live within me. I don't know if you know it or not, but throughout the ranks of Christianity, there are some people who believe that if you become a Christian, you don't have the Holy Spirit quite yet. You have to have the second blessing. And if you don't have the Holy Spirit, they put you down. You don't have that yet? You don't, listen to me. The Bible tells us that when you become a Christian, immediately upon becoming a Christian, you receive the Holy Spirit. Every Christian has the Holy Spirit. And the Holy Spirit is not an influence. The Holy Spirit is a person who comes to live within your heart. Let me talk with you about the priority of the Holy Spirit. Why is the Holy Spirit important? What kind of a person is he? Is he simply an angel? Is he higher than the angels? We've already begun to answer that question, but Jesus gave us the clearest reply in a single word, and that word is another. You don't often build a sermon on one word, but I could preach a whole sermon on the word another. Jesus said, "I will pray the Father, and he will give you another helper." Now, in the Greek language, there are only two words for the word another. One is the word heteros, which means another of a different kind. That's where we get the word heterosexual, a different kind. But the other word is the word allos. And that word means another of the very same kind. So what Jesus said is, I'm going to give you another helper of the very same kind that I am. This will be another one just like me, someone you can trust in, someone you can know, someone who will live within you. What does that mean? Jesus was saying, don't be afraid that I'm leaving. When I return to the Father, he's going to send another helper like the one you already have, another one just like Jesus, another who is God, for Jesus is God, another who is a person, for Jesus is a person. Someone has put it this way, another instead of Jesus, another like Jesus, another beside Jesus. All three are true. The disciples weren't losing Jesus, they were gaining the Spirit. Jesus promised his continuing presence, but now they would also enjoy the Spirit's presence. Two instead of one. Jesus alongside of you and in you, and the Holy Spirit indwelling you. It's like what people say at a wedding. Father gives away his daughter and friends console him. You're not losing a daughter, you're gaining a son-in-law. Now that could depend on the kind of guy she marries. But in this case, there's no doubt. Jesus was saying, you're receiving another one just like the one you already have. And here's the wonder of it. They weren't even losing the one they loved. Jesus would still be with them, closer than ever, living inside them through the Holy Spirit. The personality of the Holy Spirit, the priority of it. What is the purpose of the Holy Spirit? Now listen to me carefully in these next moments. I'm sure you know there's a lot of confusion, a lot of discussion, a lot of disagreement, sometimes even leading to division about the Holy Spirit. And the Holy Spirit can unify churches, but if he's misunderstood, he can divide churches. You can get into the ones who have him and the ones who don't, and pretty soon you've got this conflict going on. I know something about that from experiences I've had in churches that I've pastored. The purpose of the Holy Spirit is really important. There are many ways to answer the question, what is he here for? But let me tell you what he's here for. First of all, to promote Jesus Christ. The Holy Spirit is here to promote Jesus Christ. The Bible tells us that. Listen to John 15:26. When the Helper comes, whom I shall send to you from the Father, the Spirit of truth who proceeds from the Father, he, the Holy Spirit, said Jesus, will testify of me. And in chapter 16 we read, when he, the Spirit of truth, has come, he will guide you into all truth, for he will not speak of his own authority, but whatever he hears he will speak, and he will tell you things to come. Now watch this. He will glorify me, for he will take of what is mine and declare it to you. Do you see it? The Holy Spirit does not glorify himself. He glorifies Christ. The first and foremost purpose of the Holy Spirit is to lift up the name of Jesus. That means something very practical. And teaching any emphasis that puts the Spirit of God ahead of the Son of God is not accurate and not from the Bible. As important as the Holy Spirit is, he never preempts the place of Christ. On the other hand, wherever Christ is magnified, you can be sure the Holy Spirit is at work. His task is to make much of Jesus. This is a word needed in our generation, men and women, because there are groups today who have elevated the Spirit in such a way that Jesus is almost lost. To be sure, the Spirit is God. We do not need to make him God. He already is, but his place in the Trinity is to glorify Jesus Christ. And when the Spirit is doing his work in your life, you will not be going around talking primarily about the Holy Spirit. You'll be talking about Jesus. You will be talking about Jesus Christ because the Spirit comes to lift him up. Spirit-filled Christians, men and women, are Christ-centered Christians. Like John the Baptist, who said, he must increase, but I must decrease. So the Holy Spirit comes, first of all, to promote Jesus Christ. And the Holy Spirit did not come to promote himself. He came to promote Jesus. And if you're filled with the Spirit of Jesus, you'll be filled with the Spirit itself. That's the way that works. And that's what the Bible teaches. So he's here to promote Jesus Christ. Secondly, the Holy Spirit has come to provide strength for believers. I want you to know that's very special to me, especially during these days. I'm sure it's special to some of you, even though you may not know what's going on. John 14:16 says, I will pray the Father, and he will send you another helper. How many of you could use another helper? I mean, amen. We could use a little help, couldn't we? Jesus called the Holy Spirit helper. That word has the meaning of someone who comes alongside of you, who walks beside you. The word is parakaleo, called alongside of. Someone once said, the Holy Spirit is the rod of iron in your back. The Holy Spirit is the one who gives you the backbone to do the things you don't have the courage to do. How we need that today. How we need that in our world today, in our churches today. We live in a time of immense pressure, and without the Spirit's strength, we will collapse. Think of Simon Peter. He's a great illustration. On the night Jesus was betrayed, Peter denied the Lord three times. When confronted, he swore, I don't even know the man, speaking of Jesus. What a pitiful picture of cowardice. Yet wait 40 days, and that same Peter stands before a hostile crowd on the day of Pentecost and proclaims Jesus Christ crucified and risen, and 3,000 people are converted. So you say, what made the difference between Peter on the night before Jesus died and Peter 40 days later? Two things: the resurrection of Jesus Christ and the coming of the Holy Spirit. The Holy Spirit transformed Peter from a coward to a courageous preacher. The Holy Spirit was the steel in Peter's backbone. He was the source of his power. That's what Jesus promised. He said, I will send you another helper. He is the strength we need to live boldly and faithfully in a hostile world. How many of you know that if you only ever do the things you think you can do, you will never do the things God called you to do? I'm sure it would surprise you that many times I don't feel like preaching to you on Sunday. I'm tired. Maybe I've had a busy week, or I'm not feeling good physically. But you know what? One of the most wonderful things in the world to be a preacher is to stand up here and feel weak and know that the Holy Spirit has filled you with his power. Sometimes it's almost like I'm standing over here watching someone else preach because the Holy Spirit is doing it. In 1966, a 22-year-old English woman named Jackie Pullinger boarded a ship with little more than a suitcase and a few dollars and a prayer. She had asked God to show her where to get off. At every point the ship stopped, she felt no peace until the ship docked in Hong Kong. There, God led her to Koh Lan Walled City, a lawless maze of alleys ruled by gangs and filled with heroin addicts and street children. Jackie moved into a tiny room in that dark city. She had no money, no program, and no plan. All she had was the Holy Spirit. At first, she felt helpless, but when addicts came to her for prayer, she discovered something astonishing. Many of them who got prayed for were delivered from heroin without withdrawal pain. Doctors couldn't explain it. Jackie simply said, I discovered the Holy Spirit is stronger than heroin. I just show up and he brings life. Her ministry became known as St. Stephen's Society. It has since helped thousands of people recover from drug addiction. Former gang members have become pastors, addicts, free and broken lives became whole. We may never walk into a walled city of crime and addiction as Jackie did, but all of us know what it's like to feel powerless. And it is in those very moments that the Holy Spirit comes alongside us to help us and to strengthen us and to enable us to do what we could never do if he weren't active. The Bible says, you shall receive power after the Holy Spirit has come upon you. The Bible says, I pray that from his glorious unlimited resources, he will empower you with inner strength through his Spirit. The Bible says God has not given us a spirit of fear, but of power and of love and of a sound mind. Ladies and gentlemen, one of the purposes of the Holy Spirit is to give you the strength you don't have without him. He gives you the power, the courage to do things you would never do on your own. He comes to promote Jesus Christ. He comes to provide strength for Christian living. Here's the third thing. The Holy Spirit comes to point us to the truth. Jesus said this about the Holy Spirit in John 14, 26. But the Helper, the Holy Spirit, whom the Father will send in my name, he will teach you all things and bring to your remembrance all things that I said to you. And two chapters later, Jesus said, I still have many things to say to you, but you cannot bear them now. However, when he, the Spirit of truth, has come, he will guide you into all truth. You know, truth is almost lost in our world today, is it not? You wonder if anybody really even knows what the meaning of it is. People talk about their truth. It's just another way of describing their deception and lies. But the Bible says there is truth, and Jesus Christ is the truth. And sometimes as we look at what's going on in life, we need someone to help us understand the truth. What is true? In John 14, 26, Jesus explained that the Spirit would be the disciples' helper, and that he would teach them everything they needed to know, and even bring back to their mind the words he had already spoken. In John 16, Jesus said there was more truth waiting for them, but they weren't ready for it yet. He said he would handle that too. When the time came, he would give them the truth that they needed at that moment. So let me just tell you this. The same Spirit still teaches us today, reminding us of God's word when we need it most and leading us into deeper understanding as we grow. If you've ever memorized any verses, if you have a little hard drive full of verses and back here somewhere, you know that sometimes when you're in a situation, that verse will pop into your mind. Who does that? The Holy Spirit does that. The Holy Spirit brings to your memory the things Jesus has already said, so you have that verse when you need it the most. And you know, sometimes what I've discovered is, and I don't know if this happens to you, these are verses I haven't even reviewed in a long time, and if you told me, could you say that verse and do it perfectly, I couldn't, but the Holy Spirit can, and he brings that verse back to your mind, so when you're in the midst of the situation, you know exactly what it is you should say, because the Spirit of truth is working in your heart. The Holy Spirit comes to promote Jesus Christ. The Holy Spirit comes to provide strength for your life. The Holy Spirit comes to point you to the truth. And here's the one that I love maybe the most. The Holy Spirit comes to pray for us. The Holy Spirit prays for us. Listen to this. Did you know that you have two prayer partners? One is in heaven, the Lord Jesus Christ, who ever lives to make intercession for you at the right hand of the Father. And the other lives within you, the Holy Spirit. Romans 8, 26 and 27 says, likewise, the Spirit also helps in our weakness. For we do not know what we should pray for as we ought, but the Spirit himself makes intercession for us with groanings which cannot be uttered. Now he who searches the heart knows what the mind of the Spirit is, because he makes intercession for the saints according to the will of God. Paul says, listen to this, Paul says that the Spirit of God prays for us when we don't know how to pray. Have you ever been in a situation where you didn't know how to pray? You tried to pray, the words wouldn't come, you couldn't put your thoughts together, it was such a deep problem you didn't even know how to address it. That's something we can all picture, something we've all experienced. It's like the little boy who knelt by his bed and he folded his hands and whispered, God, A, B, C, D, E, F, G, all the way to Z. And his mother smiled and asked what he was doing. He said, I don't know what to pray, so I just gave God all the letters. And he can put them together any way he wants. There are times when praying feels almost impossible. Life can get so stressful or painful that we don't even know what to say to God. I remember one time years ago when I was going through cancer. I was going to the hospital and they were going to do a biopsy of my spleen, and when they told me how they were going to do that, I didn't want to do it. And we were in the operating room where they were getting ready to do it, and the doctor said something about, do you want to pray? And I couldn't pray. Donna was there and she prayed great, but I couldn't pray. But I knew that the Spirit of God was in that moment, that he was helping me. When you can't even put your words together, the Holy Spirit is there. And the Bible says he makes intercession for you with groanings that cannot be uttered. Oh, what a precious thing that is. Someone has said in prayer, it's better to have a heart without words than it is to have a words without a heart. And when the heart cannot find words, the Holy Spirit makes intercession with groanings too deep for words. Have you ever felt so sad or mixed up inside that you couldn't find the right words? Maybe you just didn't know what to say. You sighed, you groaned, you whispered Jesus' name. Paul says in those moments, the Holy Spirit take what's in your heart, even if it's just a sigh, and he brings it to God. He understands what's going on inside you better than you understand yourself. It's like when you ask a friend to pray for you, but you can't really explain what's wrong. The amazing thing is you don't have to explain anything to the Holy Spirit. He already knows your worries and your struggles, and he carries them straight to God's throne. The Spirit takes those wordless longings, and he shapes them, and he lays them before the Father through the intercession of Christ. No wonder God answers prayer. Prayer is the combined work of the Holy Spirit within us, the Son beside the Father, and the Father receiving the request. Did you know when you pray, the entire Trinity gets involved? It's no wonder God answers prayer. So the personality of the Holy Spirit, the priority of the Holy Spirit, the purpose of the Holy Spirit. And let me talk with you for just a moment about the permanency of the Holy Spirit. In the Old Testament, the Holy Spirit's ministry was much different than it is today. In the Old Testament, the Holy Spirit would come upon people for certain occasions. He came upon Samson for feats of strength. The Holy Spirit came upon Gideon for leadership. The Holy Spirit came upon the prophets for their ministry, but his presence was just temporary. He came and went according to the purposes of God. But notice carefully what Jesus said about the Holy Spirit now. And I will pray the Father, and he will give you another helper, that he may abide with you for how long? Forever. The Spirit of truth, whom the world cannot receive because it neither sees him nor knows him, but you know him. Now, here is a phrase that tells you the difference between the Old Testament and the New Testament. In the Old Testament, he is with you. In the New Testament, he is in you. Aren't you glad you live in the New Testament days? We don't live in the Old Testament. The Bible says that when you become a Christian, you are baptized in the Holy Spirit. The Holy Spirit becomes your possession. And in fact, the scripture actually says, if you don't have the Spirit, you can't be a Christian. You don't have to wait for the Holy Spirit. You don't have to have some ecstatic experience and then you get the Holy Spirit. When you get Jesus, you get the Holy Spirit. The Holy Spirit comes to live within you. So if you're a Christian, you have the indwelling Holy Spirit. He's living within you right now. You may not feel it. You may not know it. You may not understand it, but it doesn't make any difference. It's still true. The Holy Spirit indwells every single believer. I met a man once who told me that he'd been away from God for 16 years. He'd come to Christ as a boy, but he'd wandered so far. That night he returned in repentance. 16 years of rebellion had not driven the Holy Spirit away. The Spirit had been resident all along, convicting him, drawing him until he came back. That's the difference between having the Spirit as a resident, having the Spirit as the president. He may live in your life, but he longs to reign in your life. And joy comes not just from having the Holy Spirit within you. Joy comes when the Holy Spirit within you is sitting on the throne of your life and he's running the show. And you're not doing this on your own, but you're asking God to help you. Perhaps that is why some of you are miserable. You know Christ and the Spirit is in you, but you have pushed him to the side and taken charge of everything yourself. The conviction you feel even now is the Spirit's way of reminding you that you will never know peace until the Holy Spirit is the president of your life. Don't just accept him as the resident. Anoint him as the president. Do what he says. Tell him that you want to be under his authority and do what he tells you to do. The Bible says God's Spirit will not always strive with man. That means that when the Holy Spirit is speaking to you, don't take it for granted because he may not speak to you again in such a way. I think of that often when we come to the end of a service and I ask you to give your heart to Christ. Some of you say, well, I think I won't do that today. Maybe I'll do it next time. You don't even know if you're going to have a next time, but one thing you can't be sure of, will the Holy Spirit still be striving within your heart then as he is today? Years ago in Europe, a young man and woman were walking together along the banks of a wide river, and their conversation turned to a friend they both admired. Mary has such a radiant personality, the young man remarked. His companion smiled. She really does. But what do you think makes her that way? They walked in silence for a moment, and then the path opened to a clearing with a clear view across the water. On the opposite bank stood an ancient stone castle, its towers rising against the sky. And the young man pointed. He said, "When I was a boy, I loved to sit here in the evening and watch that castle. And you could always tell what was happening inside by the lights in the window. If only a few people were home, just a dim glow showed. But when guests arrived, the place came alive with brightness. I'll never forget the night a member of the royal family visited. Every single window blazed with light, and the castle seemed to shine from within. It was unforgettable." He paused, and then he said, "That's how I explain Mary's radiance. She's entertaining a royal guest. She's got the Holy Spirit within her, shining through her. So it is when the Holy Spirit lives in us. He fills every room of our heart with light. And when others see on the outside, it's simply the glow of his presence." There's an old French film called Jean de Florette. It takes place in the hills of Provence after the First World War. A man named Jean, a city tax collector, inherits a small farm, and he moves there with his wife and his little daughter. He's full of dreams, and he's convinced that with enough effort, he can make the rocky land flourish. But there's one big problem. There's no water. The ground is dry. Jean doesn't realize that a strong hidden spring is right beneath the property. So instead, day and night, he straps barrels to his donkey and trudges to fetch water from a distant source. Heat is brutal, work never ends, and he wears himself out trying to survive. Sadly, Jean never discovers the spring. His health breaks down from the constant strain, and he dies without ever tapping into the water that was already his. And you know what? That's a picture of a lot of us. We exhaust ourselves trying to find help somewhere out there. We're running around from one specialist to another, reading one email, one internet post, trying to find the answers to our problems, when all the while the Spirit of God is right here, living inside of us. Jesus called him rivers of living water. He is our inexhaustible supply, and the question is, are we going to wear ourselves out like Jean, or are we going to draw from the Spirit who's already in us? So many Christians I know try to do the Lord's work in the energy of the flesh. How impossible that is. The Lord's work can't be done in the energy of the flesh, because the Lord's work is way too big and too hard and too difficult. You need the Spirit of God within you to do the work of God, to live the life of God. And my question to you is, have you ever come to the realization that within you is that power, the power of the Holy Spirit? If you're a Christian, if you have put your trust in Jesus Christ, I'm making an announcement today that may surprise some of you. You already have the Holy Spirit living within you. You don't have to get him. You don't have to go to a conference and try to find the Holy Spirit. The Holy Spirit lives within you. The Bible says if there is no Holy Spirit within you, you're not a Christian. So now that you have the Holy Spirit, what are you going to do about it? I don't know about the rest of you. I find a great need for this in my life right now. And I know that God has promised to meet that need through the person of the Holy Spirit. Here's the other thing you need to understand. If you don't have Jesus, you don't have the Holy Spirit. If you're not a Christian, you just can't put any of this into operation, because you have to have Jesus to have the Holy Spirit. When you come to a saving knowledge of Jesus Christ, the Holy Spirit comes to live within you. So if you're interested in all the things we've talked about, the first thing you need to do is this. Put your trust in Jesus Christ as your Savior. Don't wait any longer. Do it now. You have no idea what you're missing by holding out on Jesus. He's come to give you everything, eternal life, and not just that, but spiritual power, if you just trust him.
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7: Chapter 3. Timothy is in Ephesus. As Paul had come to Ephesus, he found that things were sort of in disarray as far as the church was concerned. The things that Paul expressed as his fears when he talked to the Ephesian elders in the 20th chapter of Acts have become a reality. There have been false doctrines and all that have sprung up, and factious types of groups. And so as Paul left Ephesus to go over to Macedonia, he left Timothy there to more or less set in order the things of the church. And in verse 15, Paul sort of expresses the background to this particular chapter. He is wanting to come back, but he said, if I tarry long, that you may know how that you ought to behave yourself in the house of God, which is the church of the living God, the pillar and the ground of truth. So church order is what Paul is dealing with here in the third chapter, and especially in the establishing of men, spiritual men, to oversee the things of the church. Now, the church in Ephesus did have elders. Earlier, when Paul was on his way to Jerusalem, years earlier, he had called for the elders from the church of Ephesus to meet him there at Miletus, and there he instructed them and gave them the charge of overseeing the body of believers there in Ephesus. But things have not gone well, so Paul is instructing Timothy in how they are to appoint and the kinds of men that they're to appoint for the duties of serving in the church as overseers and then also as deacons. And so we'll get this here in chapter 3. The early church, of course, was just very unstructured to begin with. The church began on the day of Pentecost. And the book of Acts, we have the history of the beginning of the church. It began without formal seminaries. It began without cathedrals or structures. They just met wherever it was convenient. They would meet in the homes for prayer meetings and for Bible studies. And it was a very kind of a loose structured relationship, just people who loved the Lord, met together, and sought to serve the Lord. Gradually, the church began to grow, and homes no longer were capable of handling the numbers of people, and so they would get some kind of a building for the church to meet in. And as the church continued to grow, they began then to appoint men who would oversee the things of the church. There were those men that God had chosen and gifted as apostles and as evangelists and as prophets and pastors and teachers in the church. And these were the men that God used to minister the word of God to the people, the building up of the body of Christ, and the perfecting of the saints for the work of the ministry. But there are other things within the church that need to be taken care of. And for this, there were men, elders, who were appointed over these kinds of things to oversee the spiritual aspects of the church and to oversee some of the physical aspects of the church. In the early church in the book of Acts, when they had developed a welfare program for the widows, and a problem came up with this welfare program because the Jews who were following the Grecian culture felt that the widows who were following Grecian culture were being shortchanged in the distribution of the church's welfare program. They thought that a preference was being given to the widows who were following Hebrew culture. And so they came to the apostles with their complaint. And so the apostles said, let's appoint seven men who are of good reputation, who are filled with the Holy Spirit, men of wisdom, that they might take care of the duty of distributing the church's welfare. They were then the first deacons in the church, overseeing the physical aspects of the church while the apostles continued to give themselves to the Word of God and to prayer. So gradually the church structure began to form. Now, there is really no tight guidelines as far as church government goes. We do know that there were elders in the church, the men who were the overseers. There were also the pastor teachers within the church, the men that God used and through which God brought his word to the people. As far as how to set up the church order was not really laid out in the scripture. So basically, you have two Greek words, episkopos, which is used here in 1 Timothy chapter 3, and translated bishop, and then in Titus, as Paul gives Titus sort of guidelines for the choosing of the presbyteros, which is translated elders, the presbyteros. So you have from this developed two forms of church government, the Episcopalians and the Presbyterians. The Episcopalians with their bishops governing the church, and the Presbyterians with the elder board governing the church. However, it would appear that the Presbyteros and the Episcopos was just two different names describing the same office, or describing the same men. And the one was the men themselves, and the other was the duty of the men. But they were the overseers of the church. And when in Acts, for instance, when Paul calls for the

clear scriptural New Testament guidelines as to church government. Our church has sort of chosen to follow the form of government that God established with the nation of Israel. And in the nation of Israel, God had established that the Moses as the spokesman for God. And Moses ministered the word of God, the laws of God to the people. But when the things became too heavy for Moses to try and do everything, they appointed 70 elders who were then filled with the Spirit, and they were under Moses, helping Moses. They were dealing with the issues that would come before them, the judgments and so forth, until an issue would come that would be too big for them to handle. They would go to Moses. Moses would go to God and get God's judgment and God's decision on the issues. There were also the priest, Aaron, and the priesthood who oversaw the spiritual needs of the people. And so here at Calvary, God has ordained and called me as the pastor, but we have other men ministering under our leadership as assistant pastors in the church, and they help you with your spiritual needs, listening and praying for the situations that arise in your life. We tell the fellows, don't counsel, just pray for people. We'll listen to your problem. We'll be glad to listen to your problem, and we'll be glad to pray for you that God will guide you in the decisions that you need to make. We cannot really tell you what to do, but we can surely help you by praying for you and helping you to find the will of God in the situations that you are facing. We also have in the church a board of elders, and we meet once a month, and we look at the aspects of the church, the business aspects of the church, and the spiritual aspects of the church. We are praying together. We are determining what expenditures need to be made and things of this nature. It is a group of spiritual men, and these are the men that we're talking about here in the third chapter, the episkopos, or the overseers of the church, from that kind of a standpoint. And Paul told Timothy to appoint elders in the church, and so these men have been appointed to this task of overseeing the various aspects of the church. Then as far as the deacons are concerned, these are the men who deal with the practical issues of keeping the facilities up, keeping them clean, keeping broken windows fixed and things of that nature. The men who serve as ushers. These men are more or less those who are serving here in the church. And though we don't have an official board of deacons per se, we do have many men who contribute much in the way of practical help in dealing with issues within the church. So tonight we look at qualifications for men who would be overseers and men who would be deacons in the church. This is a true saying. If a man desires the office of a bishop, he desires a good work. That word desire in the Greek means an intense desire. He feels a heart towards this. He longs to be one of the overseers of the church.

He desires a good work. It is a good ministry. How I thank God for those men who serve here in the church as elders. What a glorious time we have when we meet and pray together and seek God's guidance for the church and for the various aspects of outreach, when we determine just the different outreaches that we want to help, the various ministries that we want to help. And it is wonderful to be with men who are of one heart, who love God, and who serve in this, and it is indeed a good work. And the bishop or the overseer, and I don't like the word bishop because we think of some guy with a tall hat and a big robe and a scepter or something. And in reality, these guys don't wear tall hats and mitres or whatever, but we're just ordinary people. And we the word itself just really means an overseer. They must be blameless. Now, the word actually is with no proven charges against them. You know, a lot of accusations can be made about people, but no proven charges against them. Actually, we're not to receive a charge against an elder except it be by two or three witnesses. And so these are men with no proven charges, and that is of gross misconduct spiritually and all. They must be blameless, and the husband of one wife. Now, in those days, polygamy was a common practice. It was also common in the Greek and Roman cultures to have a mistress or two. And so that was not to be the case of the bishop. They were to be the husband of one wife. And they were to be vigilant. And that word, of course, explains itself. I mean, we all know what watchful, vigilant. They must be sober and of good behavior, and men who are given to hospitality and apt to teach. So there are several requirements here, and each of them are more or less self-explanatory. They must be hospitable men. They must be apt to teach good behavior and not given to wine. If a man is serving as an overseer within the church, he's not to be given to wine. In the book of Proverbs, chapter 23, he asks the question in verse 29, who has woe? Who has sorrow? Who has contentions? Who has babbling? Who has wounds without cause? Who has redness of eyes? They that tarry long at the wine, they that go to seek mixed wine, look not thou upon the wine when it is red, when it giveth its color in the cup, and when it moves itself aright. At the last it will bite like a serpent and sting like an adder. Your eyes will behold strange women. Your heart shall utter perverse things. Yes, you shall be as he that lies down in the midst of the sea. He lies in the midst of the sea
or as he that lies upon the top of a mast. They have stricken me, you will say, and I was not sick. They have beaten me, and I felt it not. When shall I awake? I will seek it yet again, not to be given to wine. Now, in those days, because of the water supplies, not always being good, they usually mixed 3 parts of water to 2 parts of wine. And the purpose was to sort of kill the amoeba, the bugs, or whatever that might be in the water. And thus, water was usually drunk with some wine in it, a 3 parts water, 2 parts wine mixture, as a purifying process. Wine was used also for medicinal value. And of course, they're saying today that there is some medicinal value with wine as far as heart attacks and so forth. But when it's saying given to wine, it means to be drinking wine as a beverage. Or, you know, like people today drink beer as a beverage. And that was what literally was being prohibited. Paul wrote to Timothy and said, take a little wine for your stomach's sake and your oft infirmities. In other words, using it for the medicinal value that it had because of the polluted water supply. But the Bible does speak out in the New Testament much against drunkenness. And that is drinking for the purpose of a sort of escaping from your problems and drinking as a beverage. That was not to be done. So not given to wine. No striker. Now, that means you're not to be hitting people. There are some who abuse authority. And because they have authority, they strike people. If they didn't have that authority, they wouldn't be striking people. So you're not to use or abuse the authority that you have as an elder in striking people. Not greedy of filthy lucre. That is, of money, called filthy lucre here. You're not to be greedy for money. You're not to be, well, you're to be patient. Not a brawler, not covetous. And one that rules well his own house, having his children in subjection with all gravity. For if a man knows not how to rule his own house, how shall he take care of the church of God? And so these are the basic requirements of the men who are to be the overseers within the church. Not a novice. It is sad that many times people are lifted up too rapidly to positions within the church because they are sort of famous. Or maybe they are noted clever businessmen. And when they are converted, immediately they are elevated to a position of authority, spiritual authority, but they really aren't spiritual men. They're novices. And quite often, when that happens, they are lifted up with pride. There is a sad thing that happens quite often, and that is when a famous person, say
person in Hollywood makes a profession of faith, immediately they want to get those people out on the circuit giving their testimony because they're famous. And so they push them out to give their testimony, and that has been tragic. Many of those who have received Christ were pushed out too soon, and they weren't really well grounded in the faith. And soon they were saying weird things and soon departing from the faith that they once espoused, or they become broad and they sort of say, well, yes, and I believe in Buddha and Muhammad and the whole bit, you know. And so it's sad that people get pushed ahead, not a novice, lest being lifted up with pride, they fall into the condemnation of the devil. So be careful in advancing people too rapidly to positions of authority within the church. Moreover, he must have a good report of those that are without. He needs to be a man of a good reputation in the community. He's known for his integrity, for his honesty in his business practices in the community. The importance of the good reputation. Because so oftentimes people say, look, he's an elder in the church, but man, he ripped me off something terrible, you know. He came out and he gave me a bid on the job, and then he didn't do the work right. He didn't keep the contract. And so the church gets slandered because of that. So the men have to have a good reputation in the community. And, of course, in the early church, even in choosing the deacons back in the book of Acts, they had to have good reputation. And then lest they fall into the reproach and the snare of the devil. So we see here the condemnation of the devil and the snare of the devil. We realize that the devil is opposed to the church. And the moment you take a position within the church of overseeing, the devil is going to attack you. So you need to have spiritual maturity. You need to know how to handle the attacks of the devil. And you need to be aware of his wiles and not fall in his snare. Now, turning to the deacons, these are men who are dealing, as I said, with more or less the practical, physical aspects of the church. They must be grave, that is, sober, not double-tongued. And then that would encompass hypocrisy, or saying different things to different people, just trying to accommodate and facilitate all of them, not double-tongued, not given to much wine or moderation. And surely that is the key, is moderation. And the Bible says, let your moderation be known to all men. We're not to go overboard on anything. And so the moderation, and not greedy of filthy lucre, same as the elders. Holding the mystery of the faith in a pure conscience. The mystery of the faith, the mystery that God came in a body of flesh, and that he now dwells within the believer. This glorious mystery of which Paul wrote much in the Gospels, that the Gentiles would be fellow heirs with the Jews of the grace of God and of the promises of God. The mysteries, they are to hold these truths of God and with a pure conscience.
let them also first be proved. Give them an opportunity to sort of prove themselves. Here at Calvary Chapel, when we take someone on the staff as one who is going to be working around the facility and upkeep and so forth, we usually just give them a three-month kind of a hire you for 3 months. It gives us a chance to look at them, to see if they are diligent in their work habits and things of that nature. And then after 3 months, if they prove to be good workers, then we sort of put them on permanently or as long as they are staying around. Now, the interesting thing is that we have fellows who have done great jobs here in the janitorial work and have been excellent, diligent. I'm thinking of Rick Chafin, and this young man was just so diligent, faithful. And God opened the door for him to pastor a church now up in the Sacramento area. And he's been up there now for about 4 years, I suppose, and doing a splendid job now as the pastor. And thus, deacons are often promoted. They're faithful in that ministry, and God opens doors for them to become bishops or overseers. And so now he is one of the overseers of the church up there in Central California, and God is blessing him the same diligence as a pastor that he had as a janitor here in the church. And so this often happens. Look in the book of Acts. Philip was one of those who was appointed as a deacon to oversee the distribution of the church's welfare. He was one of the seven of good report, filled with the Holy Spirit and good reputation and honesty and all. He was one of those seven that was appointed to the task of just daily handing out the welfare to the poor widows. But we find that he went up to Samaria and began to preach Christ to the Samaritans. And later the Bible calls him Philip the Evangelist. And while he was there in Samaria, God used him mightily. There were many miracles that were wrought by Philip there in Samaria. And scores of people came to Jesus Christ when they saw the miracles that God was working through his life. And so then with Stephen, another one of the seven that were chosen. And God began to work miracles through the life of Stephen. And so the thing is, be faithful where God has placed you. Do your best there. And God will raise you up in his time and give you greater responsibilities and a perhaps different position. I wouldn't say better. You know, the best place for you is where God has placed you. And the worst thing to do, the worst thing possible, is trying to do something God hasn't called you to do or God hasn't ordained you to do. So many people get into trouble by sort of promoting themselves into positions where God hasn't called them. And the most difficult thing in the world is trying to do a work of the Spirit with the ability and the energy of the flesh. It'll kill you. And so be faithful where God places you. And if God so wills, he may give you another job. But
I've always sort of disliked the statement that people would often make, well, he has been called to the highest calling. There is no particular highest calling of God. The highest calling of God is whatever God has called you to be. Some people say to me, oh, God has called you the highest calling. Well, for me, being a pastor is the highest calling of God for me. But it isn't the call of God for every man. The highest calling is whatever God has called you to be. And to be faithful where God has placed you is the most important thing for all of us. And many of you who have been called in the service of God in areas where people do not notice you, but yet you are faithful in that area of calling, when we stand before the Lord, your faithfulness is the thing that will be commended and will commend you to God. And your rewards will be equally great for your faithfulness at what men might look at as a menial task. Oh, you were the gardener at Calvary Chapel. My, you know. Listen, if you're faithful, your reward will be equal to the reward that we receive. And even greater if I'm not faithful to what God has called me to be and to do. You can't be more than what God has made you. You can't do more than what God has called you to do. And thus the highest calling is whatever God has called you to be or to do, and the important thing is that you be faithful in that. And don't try and push yourself beyond what God has called you to be. So, let the deacons also be first proved. And as I said, we do that with a 3-month kind of a thing. Then let them use the office of a deacon, being found without provable blame. Even so, and now their wives are brought into the picture. Even so, their wives must be grave or sober, not slanderers. The interesting thing there, the word in Greek for slanderers is the word for devil. Not devils. What it is a reference to is the characteristic of the devil, who is a slanderer. Woe to the inhabitants of the earth, because Satan has been cast out, the accuser of the brethren, who accuses them before God day and night. Slanderous. And so they're not to be slanderers. Sober and faithful in all things. And let the deacons be the husbands of one wife, ruling their children and their own houses well. For they that have used the office of a deacon well purchase themselves a good degree and a great boldness in the faith which is in Christ Jesus. They faithful in that, they purchase to themselves a good position, a good degree. So these things, he said, I write unto you because I'm hoping to come unto you shortly. But if I get tied up and I can't get there, if I tarry long, I want you to know how you ought to behave yourself in the house of God,
which is the church of the living God, the pillar and the ground of truth. And that's what the church should be, the pillar and the ground of truth. And without controversy or without argument, it goes without saying, great is the mystery of godliness. The great mystery of godliness, how that a man can become like God in his character, in his deportment, in his life. He can take on godlike characteristics. Now, we are one thing by nature, our fleshly nature. But the glorious message of the gospel is that God can transform us and can change us into his image and into his likeness. Great is this mystery of godliness, which is a contraction of God-likeness. It's contracted to godliness, but it actually means God-likeness. It means that you become in character like God, holy, righteous, pure, loving, kind, compassionate. These godly characteristics become manifested in our lives. A great mystery, how that a man can be so radically changed in just a moment. The moment he submits his life to Jesus Christ, he comes with all of the baggage, all of the junk, and he is freed, delivered. That person who has had a heroin addiction for years or a cocaine addiction and has done everything, been to the clinics and everything else to be freed, but finds that he goes back to it and is bound by it. The great mystery of godliness, as he receives Jesus Christ, he is delivered and set free, never to touch it again. That person who is filled with bitterness and with anger, has almost destroyed himself and his family through his bitterness and anger, coming to Jesus Christ is changed, transformed. And he becomes loving, compassionate, sensitive. That person who was so hard, he becomes softened by the gospel. The alcoholic leaves the bottle and never touches it again. The power of transformation. The great mystery, how that a person who has struggled maybe all of his life to be freed from certain things or to try to change himself, coming to Jesus Christ, experiences a dynamic and a power by which he is transformed. This great mystery of godlikeness when one receives Jesus Christ. And so for this end, to make us in the image of God, God was manifested in the flesh. That is, Jesus came to this earth in a body of flesh. He was God manifested in the flesh.
In the beginning was the Word was with God, the Word was God, the same was in the beginning with God, all things were made by Him, without Him was not anything made that was made, and the Word became flesh, and He dwelt among us, and we beheld His glory as of the only begotten of the Father. But why did He come in the flesh? In order that He might deliver us from the power of the flesh. In order that He might set us free, enabling us to live in the Spirit. God is a Spirit. And through Jesus Christ, we have and can experience a spiritual birth. And having experienced that spiritual birth, that's where the transformation takes place. Jesus said, if you want to enter the kingdom of God, you've got to have another birth. You've got to be born again. And Nicodemus, the ruler of the Jews, said, how can that be? How could I return to my mother's womb to have a second birth? And Jesus said, you don't understand. That which is born of the flesh is flesh, but that which is born of the Spirit is spirit. Marvel not that I said, you've got to be born again. You've got to have the spiritual birth, and that's why Jesus came, so you could have a spiritual birth. Because when Nicodemus said, how can a man be born again? Jesus said, for God so loved the world that He gave His only begotten Son, that whosoever believes in Him, that's the answer to the question. By believing in Jesus, you will not perish in the life of the flesh, but you'll have this age-abiding life of the Spirit, born of the Spirit, now living in the Spirit and walking in the Spirit. This great mystery of godliness, how a man who has been bound in the flesh, being destroyed by his flesh, can be delivered from that bondage by a new birth, being born of the Spirit, and now living in the Spirit in fellowship with God, walking in the Spirit. And if any man is in Christ Jesus, he's a new creation, and the old things are passed away, and everything becomes new. What a glorious gospel that we have. And so to this end, in order that you might be like God, Jesus came and He took our sin. He died in our place. He became what we were in order that we might become what He is. And God made Him to be sin for us who knew no sin, that we might be made the righteousness of God through Him. And though He was rich, yet for our sakes He became poor, that we through His poverty might know the riches of God. This great mystery of godliness, the mystery of being able to be transformed into the image of God. And we with open faces, as we behold the glory of the Lord, are being changed from glory to glory into the same image by the power of the Spirit. Paul, in writing to the Ephesians concerning the church and those men that God has placed in the church, the pastor teachers, he said that they are there for the perfecting of the saints, for the work of the ministry, the building up of the body of Christ, until we all come into the unity of the faith, the knowledge of the Son of God, into that fully mature person, unto the measure of the stature of the image of Christ. Beloved, now are we the sons of God. It doesn't yet appear what we're going to be, but we know that when He appears, we're going to be like Him, for we shall see Him as He is. Great is the mystery of godliness. God was manifested in the flesh, but then He was justified in the Spirit, declared to be righteous in the Spirit.
He was seen of angels. He was preached unto the Gentiles. He was believed on in the world, and he was received up into glory. Jesus told us that when the Holy Spirit would come, he would not testify of himself, but he would testify of Jesus. And he said that he would testify of sin, of righteousness, and of judgment to come. But then as Jesus amplified that, it becomes sort of interesting. When he said he will testify of sin, the Holy Spirit, he didn't say of adultery and fornication and, you know, down the line. Jesus said of sin because they believe not on me. Do you realize that there is only one sin that will really condemn you? When you stand before God, if you stand as a sinner, there's not going to be brought out a long indictment, and they're not going to go down the line and name every lie you ever told and every wrong thought you ever had and every, you know, sin you ever committed. The only charge will be your failure to take God's only provision for your sin, and that is his Son, Jesus Christ, who was manifested in the flesh to die for your sins. Of sin, Jesus said, because they don't believe in me. You see, in the third chapter of John, again, when he was talking to Nicodemus, he went on to and said to Nicodemus, for God did not send his Son into the world to condemn the world. He sent his Son that we through him might have everlasting life. He didn't send his Son into the world to condemn the world, but that through him the world might be saved. And he that believeth is not condemned. That is, his sins are all forgiven. But he that believeth not is condemned already. Jesus didn't have to come to condemn the world. The world was already condemned. And this is the condemnation, that men love darkness rather than light, because their deeds are evil, and they won't come to the light. That's the sin. Because of your love for evil, you won't come to the light, because the light exposes. And so of sin, Jesus said, because they didn't believe in me. The only thing that will condemn a man before God, the failure to come to Jesus Christ. He will testify of righteousness. And then Jesus added, because I ascend into heaven. Now, here he was received up into glory, we are told. What does Jesus' ascension have to do with the testimony of righteousness by the Holy Spirit? The ascension of Jesus into heaven is God's declaration to the world that this is the righteousness that will gain an entrance into heaven. This is the standard of righteousness that will gain you entrance into the kingdom of heaven. And unless you are as righteous as Jesus, there is no entrance into the kingdom of heaven for you. You say, well, I might as well quit then. I might as well give up. No. The glorious mystery of godliness is that God accounts to you the righteousness of Jesus Christ
because you believe in him and trust in him. This is God's glorious provision. By my believing and trusting in Jesus Christ, God imputes to me, to my account, there it is, stamped on my account, righteous. The righteousness of Christ imputed or accounted to me because of my trust and faith in Jesus Christ. Far from perfect. But God accounts me righteous because I hang on and I'm trusting in Jesus Christ and his cleansing power in my life. And thus God accounts that for righteousness. And of judgment, he said, judgment to come because the prince of this world is judged. Now, you'd think judgment to come, the Holy Spirit's going to testify of judgment. That means the great white throne when everybody stands before God and this great judgment that's coming and they'll be cast into the lake burning with fire. No, no. Of judgment to come because the prince of this world was judged. That is, you don't have to be controlled by the powers of darkness anymore. Jesus on the cross defeated Satan and provided victory for you over the temptations and over the power that Satan once held over your life. Satan has been judged. His power has been broken through Jesus Christ. And the victory of Jesus Christ over the powers of darkness is the victory that you enter into when you enter into Jesus Christ by faith. This great mystery of godliness, he was manifested in the flesh. He was justified in the Spirit. He was seen of angels. He was preached to the Gentiles. He was believed on in the world. And he was received up into glory. And we are in Christ. That day you will know, he said, that I am in the Father and you are in me and I am in you. And thus all of these things that he is has been given to me, and I am in him, righteous, accepted. As Paul said, accepted in the beloved, accepted by God as I am in Christ Jesus. So this glorious mystery of godliness, power of God's Spirit working in me through Jesus Christ, transforming me and making me like God. What a blessing. Father, we thank you that we have become partakers of this glorious inheritance of the saints in light. And that Jesus Christ dwells in us. And his Holy Spirit empowers us today. Lord, do your work in our lives. Help us to keep our eyes upon you. Help us, Lord, to behold you in your glory. And keep gazing steadfastly to you. And may you make your changes in us as you change us from glory to glory, as you bring us into the same image. In Jesus' name we pray. Amen. Shall we stand?

0: 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God bless you.
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5: And the Son of God, Jesus the Lord, said, I am the way, the truth, and the life. 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
7: Jesus said a lot of things in the Gospels, a lot of subjects he dealt with. But the two subjects he dealt with above everything else were two things that all of us should have in our life every single day. And there are a lot of verses, and I won't go through all the verses, but of all the subjects he talked about, prayer was number one and faith was number two. You can read the Gospels throughout, and you will find that these are the two things Jesus talked about. And it's interesting, of course, that the fact that he talked about them, he also practiced them naturally. And I would ask you this question in your own life. But if you look in Mark chapter 1 for a moment, and look at that 35th verse, and then I want to ask you a question about your prayer life. So be thinking about it for a moment. Scripture says in this 35th verse, in the early morning, while it was still dark. Now, so we're talking about maybe 4 or 5 o'clock in the morning, somewhere thereabouts probably, maybe 6. Jesus got up, left the house, and went away to a secluded place and was praying there. So he just didn't get up and start praying. He went away to a secluded place where he couldn't be found. Simon and his companions searched for him, and they found him and said to him, everyone's looking for you. And so they interrupted his prayer. So let me ask you a question. Where does prayer fit into your daily schedule? Is it on the way to work? Is it your prayer at breakfast? Is it the afternoon? Is it the evening? Where does prayer fit into your daily schedule? You say, oh, well, I'm praying all the time. No, no, no, no, no. I know you can be in a spirit of prayer, but if you're on an expressway doing 80 miles an hour, you're not in the sense of prayer. How much time and at what point in your life do you set aside each day just to talk to God? And you don't want to be disturbed either. Do you ever go to your bedroom or some other place, shut the door and say, you know what, I just need a little private time? Think about this. God has given you a whole life. You've got 24 hours in every day, 7 days a week, 365 days of the year, 2 years, 10 years, 20 years, 30, 40, 50, 60, 70, 80, 90 years. In other words, all these years, how much time in any given 24 hours, do you set aside just for you and God to talk about your life or the things that concern you? The primary reason for weakness in a person's Christian life is prayerlessness. Primary reason for needs unmet, prayerlessness. Primary reason people treat their husband or wife the way they do, that's not right, prayerlessness. In other words, prayerlessness is a sin against God because of what the fruits are. You don't talk to God. You don't give him a chance to speak to you. You just get up in the morning and take off and get yourself dressed up. You want to be sure you look just right, and you want to get to work on time, want to do a good job, come home, be sure the meal is right, and your TV program's there. In other words, And where is God on your schedule? You say, where is he on your schedule? I write it down every day, and I put prayer first. You say, well, after all these years, you still put it, you still write it down? Yes. We're all busy. That's first. That's foremost. Because everything else that happens the rest of the day is affected by that. He wants time alone. Would you not agree that he deserves undisturbed time alone with you? He's the source of every breath, the source of every single gift. He's the source of every good thing that comes your way. God desires time with you. Because these are the times when God gives us clear direction. He answers our prayer. Our faith grows. We make requests, and God answers our request. Prayer is an essential part of the life of every single believer. But prayer must be also joined by faith. If there's no faith, then nothing's going to happen. In other words, do you have faith to believe? Or do you experience this faith? Do you believe in your heart that what you ask God to do for you, God is committed to doing? Now you say, well, ask what? We're going to come to that in a few moments. Not just ask any old thing, but ask anything that you choose to ask that is, listen, that is compatible with the teachings of Jesus, the life of Jesus, and a godly life. That is, a person can ask God for things that absolutely are totally out of the will of God for their life. And so when the Bible talks about what we ask for, things that fit the life of Jesus and things that fit your life as a follower of Jesus, the things in people that people pray for in their Christian life that have nothing to do with what God's plan for their life is. And oftentimes a person will say, well, I've been praying to God to give me a new car. I've been praying for a new house, and I've been praying for this. Well, what you've been asking for? Why are you asking it? Are you believing him for it? How big a house you want? One bigger than you need? That is, when you and I are praying, here's what God does. He sifts. He sifts our prayer. You can start anywhere you want to start. But God, watch this, because he loves you, knows what's best. Because he wants the best for you, is going to choose the best. He may give you what you ask, but it may not be when you ask for it. It may not be the size or the shape or whatever it might be. God is going to answer our prayer according to the wisdom of God, according to the love of God, according to his care for us, but answer our prayer. He loves to do it. Because it's who he is. He's the God of love and goodness and mercy. And the reason we don't have is because of what James said, because we ask not. Many people do not feel they're worthy of asking for God to do something for them. When you trusted him as your personal Savior, you had instantaneous access to the throne of God to ask for, that your needs might be met in the desires of your heart. He says he delights to give us the desires of our heart. Delight yourself in the Lord, and he will give you the desires of your heart. If you're not delighting with him, you're not happy with him, you don't want to spend

Float around all day long talking about God this and God that, and yes, I believe him. But are you anchored anywhere? And the verses of scripture about prayer in the Bible ought to anchor us. That is, here's what you said, Lord. So I want you to turn to this 11th chapter of Mark and look at a passage for which there's some question that people oftentimes bring up. And in this 11th chapter of Mark, Jesus, for example, has cursed this fig tree, and the next day they came by, and Peter was all excited, and he said, look, this fig tree has withered from the roots up. And Jesus, listen, Jesus' response to this awesome sense of what's happened to this tree, Jesus simply said in the 22nd verse, have faith in God. Truly I say to you, whoever says to this mountain, be taken up and cast into the sea, and does not doubt in his heart, but believes that what he says is going to happen, it will be granted him. You say, oh, and I've often wondered about that mountain business. We're coming to that. Therefore, I say to you, all things for which you pray and ask, believe that you have received them, and they'll be granted to you. Now, that says exactly what the original language says. Watch this, verse 24. Therefore, I say to you, all things for which you pray and ask, believe, you're asking, believing, and because you have believed him, believe that you have already received them. That is, faith says, thank you, God, I know it's done. Will that be true about everything you ask him for? No. But there's some things you're not asking for that is the will of God for our life, and we trust him, we can thank him that it's as good as done. That's what he's saying. Thank him, believe that you have received them, and they'll be granted to you. So when I think about the emphasis Jesus placed on prayer in our life and the fact that he was up, listen, he didn't get up once a week every morning, but he was out early every morning before he faced the day, before he even faced his disciples. Dad, I'd say you'd be wise for you to be up early in the morning talking to God before the rest of your family gets up. Or your wife, the mother, she gets up before the rest of the family gets up and spends a little time at least talking to the Father. Look, that's setting the course for the day. That's the direction for the day, the compass for the day. You're telling God what you feel like you need for the day, and you're asking him to give you direction, wisdom, and guidance, and care for your children and all the rest, your husband or your wife, whatever it might be. That's what Jesus was doing. And he was talking to the Father about his disciples, talking to the Father about the Father's will for his life. But he was up early every morning before anybody else was out there. He had a place. So I ask you, do you have a place? Do you have a time? Do you believe that God answers your prayer? Do you ask him about things that are concerning you? And when you ask him, do you get up from your knees or whatever you choose to do? Do you pray in faith, believing that what you have asked of God, he's going to do? You say, well, now, I don't know that I always deserve that. It has nothing to do with it. It has to do, listen, you and I will never deserve the grace of God. That's what it's all about, grace. It's not what we deserve. But he, listen, God doesn't turn a deaf ear to one of his praying children. Somebody says, well, I don't know how to pray. Let me show you how in just a quick moment. Heavenly Father, thank you for listening to me. I don't do very well at this, but I want you to teach me how to pray. But here's what's on my heart. And on and on and on you go. Anybody can do that. Anybody can talk to God. You say, well, I don't feel like I deserve it. That's not even the issue. There's nothing in this Bible about God hearing prayers where people deserve it. Look at Peter. He denied the Lord Jesus Christ in the most critical moments of his life. He had to repent of it. Did he quit praying? No. Did God forgive him? Yes. The issue is not how you pray, and the issue is not where, but the issue is, do you pray? Do you give him any time at all in a given day and tell him what you're thinking, how you're feeling, what you need, and just blessing him and praising him and giving thanks that you're where God has placed you at this point in your life? We all need to pray. The Father needs private time with his children.
not because of what we say to him, but because of what

0: he needs to say to us. So I ask you this purposely again. Do you have a time with him? Is there any time he can count on with you? Do you have a place? All of us need direction and counsel every day of our life. We need to hear from the Father. So when I think about that and I think about what he says in this passage, I want you to go back to this mountain moving business, because people say, well, you know, what's that all about? 23rd verse. Truly I say to you, whoever says to this mountain, be taken up and cast into the sea, and does not doubt in his heart, but believes that what he says is going to happen, it'll be granted him. What he was saying is, listen, this is how powerful God is. God is able to move heaven and earth to answer your prayers. And that is exactly what he's able to do. He's able to do it. And he's simply saying here, have faith in God. There's nothing too difficult for God. I have a couple of statements. One of them simply says this. The greatest possible difficulties can be removed when a person has faith. And that's really what Jesus was saying about moving this mountain and casting it into the sea. Look at that. The greatest possible difficulties can be removed when we have faith in God to work in our behalf. That is, nothing is impossible with God. So he wasn't talking about dirt and sea. He's talking about the gigantic things that we face in life. God can handle any and every single one of them, no matter what they are. And I can probably say there are many of you who could give testimony of things that God has done in your life you never expected him to do. Brought you through situations and circumstances that you'd probably given up all hope. Looking at mountains in your life, you think, there's no way I'll get through this. He's brought you through it time after time after time. Did you take time to thank him? After he got you through that mess, did you just go your merry way? Or did you spend more time than ever before talking with him, and listening to him, and just loving God? If you're married, yeah, it's one thing to live in the same house together under the same roof. It's something else to love each other. It's a whole different situation. And when I think about, we've been saved by the grace of God. We're in the kingdom. Our name's written in the Lamb's Book of Life. But he wants fellowship with us. He loved us enough to die for us. And the reason we don't have to worry about whether he answers our prayer or not is because if he died for us, he can certainly take care of any need that you and I have. And we should spend all eternity praising him and thanking him for all the things he's done. So when I look at this passage and people get hung up on the mountain business, he's simply saying, no task in harmony with God's will is impossible to be performed by those who believe and not doubt. It's the second statement I want you to get. No task in harmony with God's will, not just anything, is impossible to be performed by those who believe and not doubt. Whatever God commands you to do, remember this, he, with the command, he promises the power, the wisdom, the knowledge, the understanding to help you get through that no matter what. This is the kind of God he is. What does he say? Asking it shall be given you, seeking you shall find, knocking it shall be opened to you. It'll work. Watch what I do, because as a father watches for his son, takes care of him, I'm watching over you. The Father is exactly what he says is. He's our heavenly Father, looking after us, providing for us, supporting us, protecting us, caring for us, giving us direction. He has a will for our life, a plan for our life, and he's willing to reveal it if I'm willing to diligently seek it. But sometimes God will show you the next step, and you think, well, that couldn't be it. The next step is the next step to the next step, which is the step you're looking for. When God tells you to take the next step, because you can't see around the corner, you can't stop with that. You just say, okay, here's what you want me to do now. Watch this. If I can see my way from the beginning to the end, I do not need faith. When he asks us to do something and we can only see the next step, That's faith. He will show you what to do. Now watch this. Are you listening? Say amen. God has already planned the best for your life. The best. Doesn't make any difference who you are. Listen, he's not a God who plans second best for anybody. It's the best for you. It may not be the same as the best for somebody else, but he's got your interest at heart. And he gave us an example of himself praying, being alone with the Father, teaching his disciples to pray. Now, if you walked out of here today and somebody said, well, what did you get out of that sermon? Oh, I don't know. I just something about prayer. I don't want you to get but two things. Give him time and give him a place where you and God can meet every day and watch what happens in your life. Now, you're not a Christian, maybe, and you say, well, how do we start? You start by asking the Lord to forgive you for your sins. You don't have to name them. You can name them if you want to. But you need to ask him to forgive you of your sins. And one of those sins that you have neglected him, lived your life according to your will, and you've messed it up badly. Or maybe you think you're doing pretty well and your pride's gotten the best of you. You need to ask him to forgive you of your sins and repent of them. That is, turn away from them. And surrender your life to Jesus Christ. And tell him that you want his will in your life. You're surrendering to him. And you're asking him to save you based on what he did at the cross by shedding his blood at Calvary. And then find your place in your house, your apartment, somewhere. And then remember this. For prayer to be effective, it's got to be anchored in the Word of God. You say, I don't know what to pray for. You just start reading the Word of God and he'll show you what to pray for. Remember, this is the anchor. You put the Bible down, watch this, your prayer is going down with it. Because the devil will fill your mind with other things unless you keep the anchor foremost in your life. Because what's God doing in his word? He's speaking to your heart. It's amazing how you say, well, Lord, now, I don't know exactly where to read at this point. And I just flipped it open and it says, incline your ear and come to me. Listen that you may live, and I'll make an everlasting covenant with you according to the faithful mercies of Hallelujah. And somebody says, well, I don't know where to read. And, you know, I could just flip through my Bible and give you a whole lot of wonderful verses. So you say, well, I don't know where to read. Listen, God knows what you need. He'll take you right to the place. You read the Psalms, the Proverbs, the Starter, or in the Gospels, or whatever it might be. But here's the anchor. Now watch this. You cannot live a godly life with a closed Bible. It doesn't happen. But when you open the Word, what you're saying is, Lord, I don't know exactly where to start, but it's interesting, Lord, you lead me to this verse. Those who love your law have great peace and nothing causes them to stumble. Now, I didn't plan that verse. I just opened to it. God's going to guide you if you let him guide you. And my prayer is that you will take to heart this message. It'll affect your whole life. And Father, how grateful we are for your word that anchors us in the storms, that reminds us in the peaceful times, you are what our life is all about. And we pray that every person who hears this message would begin to realize it's not going to happen apart from the word, and that you are so willing to meet every need of our life. We love you and we praise you and we bless your holy name. All that you are to us in Jesus' name. Amen.
1: If you've been blessed by today's program, please visit us at intouch.org.

One of the greatest challenges I face as a beekeeper is basically keeping the bees alive. When I go into the bees, I feel a sense of calmness, a sense of peace. It seems like everything from the outside just kind of fades away. You're constantly maintaining the health of the hive. You're moving hives, you're processing honey, you're harvesting honey. You're making sure that the bees are in an environment that they can thrive. There's a sense of satisfaction by seeing the fruits of the labor that the bees actually produce. There was an article in In Touch magazine called Consider the Bees several years ago, and you know, you look and you point to the intelligent designer. What is the one geometrical shape that is synonymous with that of a bee? It's a hexagon. Well, that is the one geometrical shape that maximizes the surface area more than any other shape. Why don't bees draw out circles, triangles, squares? And that's something to marvel at. That means there's an intelligent designer behind that, and I'm always intrigued by that. And I constantly am in a state of feeling like I want to be a good steward of his creation. And it causes me to want to be humble and be thankful for the things that he's provided us. God's perfect design for humanity is shown in the development of how bees interact with one another. Well, when you have 50,000 bees in a box, there has to be an order to that. It's the same for people. You know, he wants us to love one another, to come in a close connection with one another, to work together, and we are also to enjoy the fruits of our labor. And that's what bees do as well. And I see that in my work life as well as my marriage. There is most definitely a direct parallel with life. It's amazing in its design and perfection how God has a perfect plan for our own lives as well.

0: I'm Wendy, and I love to dance. I was terrified to start journaling because of just, I didn't know if I could commit, but then once I started, I fell in love with journaling. Okay, now this is beautiful. This journal reminds us that our God's a good God. We can trust in Him. And this journal gives us the opportunity to see that in a very big way.
1: Have you ever thought about what a portrait of you would reveal? When you look in the mirror, what do you see? What do you think God sees when He looks at you? He sees you for what you can be, what you will be. We're still on the canvas, still part of the tapestry we are being made, but this is who we are. He sees far more than you see. What He sees is a person of value, a person of worth, and a person of great promise. Don't underestimate who you are. We are His workmanship, a masterpiece.
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5: 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There is no promise that God will not keep. There is nothing that our God cannot do.

0: This is our message series called A Christ-Centered Life. And the title of today's message from John's Gospel, chapter 15, is You've Got a Friend in Me.
1: Amen.
0: And his name is Jesus. What is a Christ-centered life? What does that mean? We're discovering what that means in the upper room with Jesus, with his disciples, his chosen and called apostles. But the words that Jesus gave so long ago in that upper room as his life and his legacy to that generation, but to all generations. And Jesus filled that room with his presence and with so many wonderful promises. It was the Passover night, the last time Jesus would share the Passover with his disciples, because he himself is the Passover lamb and would give the final and ultimate sacrifice. So he gathers his chosen in a cloistered room, just Jesus and his men. And he makes all of these astonishing promises. Talks to us about preparing a place for us in heaven. Speaks to us about peace, not as the world gives, but the peace that only God can give. He speaks to us of prayer and the power of prayer and answered prayer, because in Christ we have access to the throne room of God. He speaks to us about the power and the presence and the promise of the Holy Spirit, which is key to all of this, because the Holy Spirit lives in us. The presence of Christ is the presence of God's Spirit, his Spirit living in us. So he delivers all of these promises. And at the close of chapter 14, after they have observed the Passover meal together, and after Judas had exited the room to go about the betrayal of our Lord, they exit the room themselves and they begin to walk in the darkness. It was the road to the cross. Jesus is literally hours away, minutes away, if you choose to say it, minutes away from the cross, when he would die on the cross for our sins, because God loves us so very much. He looked at the world and said, I love you this much. And he stretched out his arms and he died on the cross. And so now he's walking with these disciples. And as he's walking on this road down to a place called Gethsemane, where he would pray and surrender his life to the will of the Father, to offer his life and there to be arrested. And as he walks with these men, he says this, beginning in verse 12, this is my commandment. Imagine walking with Jesus, because you are, if you're a Christian, and hearing this. This is my commandment, that you love one another as I have loved you. This is on repeat from earlier in the upper room when he said in John 13, 34, a new commandment I give to you, that you love one another as I have loved you. And so he says it again. And then this great verse, greater love has no one than this, that someone lay down his life for his friends. You are my friends if you do what I command you. No longer do I call you servants, for the servant does not know what the master is doing. But I call you, don't miss this, I call you my friends. Now let that sink in for just a moment. The God of creation, the Lord of the universe, the Savior of the world, says, I'm inviting you to be my friend. You have a friend in me. We understand Jesus is Lord, Jesus is Savior. We understand many things about our Lord, but it blows my mind to think that I could be a friend of God. God said this to Abraham back in the Old Testament. It's the only one mentioned in the Old Testament of which it says that Abraham was a friend of God. And you know why? He followed the Lord by faith. He trusted in God. And so God said, Abraham is my friend. And so now Jesus is repeating this to his disciples. And remember what he says in the upper room to these chosen one includes us, because later he prays this in and seals it in for all of us, because he says, I pray for not only these, but those who come after. So he's talking about you and me. He's talking to you and me. And he says, you are my friends. Let's pick it up again in verse 15. For all that I have heard from my Father, I have made known to you. Just like a good friend sharing secrets with a friend, sharing insights, Jesus is doing that. And then he said, you did not choose me, but I chose you and appointed you that you should go out and bear fruit and that your fruit should abide. So that whatever you ask, he goes back to prayer, whatever you pray, you ask the Father in my name, he may give it to you. These things I command you, what? That you say it, love one another. So consider first of all, that we are made for friendship with God. We are created for a relationship with God. That is why we are here. That is why he created all of humankind. It's been said many times that relationships, that life is all about relationships. The rest is just details. So concerning life, God made us for relationships. And the rest is his details as he directs us. And yet so many people are lonely and empty and don't have good relationships. Loneliness is at epidemic, pandemic proportions in our nation and really around the world. Millions of Americans are very lonely. And this includes the older and it includes the younger. It's a big problem among young people. Even though there are more social connections on media and posts and clicks and connections, it seems that we have fewer and fewer real friends. We have AI friends. Maybe you have business friends. But do you have real friends? I was reading a story about a World War I experience. A man was on the battlefield and his company retreated. But in the retreat, his friend was wounded and he realized it when he got to safety that his friend didn't make it. And so he was going to go back to find his friend. His commanding officer said, don't do it. It's too dangerous. You can't go back. He commanded him not to go, but this man went anyway. And he ran through bullet fire, weapon fire, and literal fire. And he picked up his friend, and he came running back to safety with his friend. And when he arrived, he laid his friend down, but his friend was gone. His friend was dead. And the commanding officer almost cynically said, well, look, do you think it was worth it? Your friend is dead. And the brave soldier said, yes, it was worth it. Because when I got to him, he said, I knew you'd come. Amen. That's what God has done for us in Christ. He sent his only son, Jesus Christ, on a rescue mission when we were dead in our trespasses and sin. And he took the risk and he died in order that we could be forgiven, in order that we could be changed. This is a true friend. What a friend we have is Jesus. And I can just imagine Jesus when he returns to the throne room of God and maybe an angel asks him, was it worth it? And he said, yes, it was worth it, because so many have said, I knew you would come. Jesus comes for you, and he's coming today. Now, there are all kinds of friends. Of course, there are casual acquaintances. We have lots of friends like that, even in the room today. Friends that we meet at church or casual acquaintances in the neighborhood. These are the people that sort of come in and out of our lives and they touch us perhaps in a good way for a moment, but it's just casual. Then there are fair weather friends. Anybody had a fair weather friend? You know what that is. Good there, good on the good days, there on the good days, but nowhere to be found on the bad days. But then there are true friends, as the proverb says, friends that stick closer than a brother. Proverbs 17:17 said, a friend loves at all times, and a brother is born for adversity. Are you looking for a true friend, a real friend? Jesus is that kind of friend. Because Jesus meets all the qualifications and characteristics of a friend like that. He is someone who loves us unconditionally and unwavering and undeserved love. He gives sacrificially and steadfastly. He said to those disciples in John 13:1, his opening atmosphere was, he loved them to the end, even though they failed him in many ways. He said then, I have called you my friends.

Survival is the best-selling, most translated, and most quoted book of all time. And yet so many have neglected reading or have completely missed what the Bible is all about. In a world of chaos and confusion, uncertainty out there, the Bible is the only constant. The only certainty is Jesus himself and his word, who is the same yesterday, today, and forever. And I want to help you see God's word with clearer eyes by sending you my brand new book, The Jesus Book. 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The Jesus Book is my thanks for your best gift to help PowerPoint share the unchanging truth of God's Word and the testimony of Jesus around the world. 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You can go to jackgraham.org or simply text the word book to 59789. We know that God's Word is powerful. It is the story of salvation through Christ with the scarlet thread of redemption running through its pages from beginning to end. That's why I call it The Jesus Book. I hope you'll take the step to request my new book, The Jesus Book, so you can see the Word of God come alive in you and abide in you now and forever. Thank you so much for being a powerful part of God's Word through PowerPoint. Changing hearts, changing lives, till the whole world hears.

0: Our Savior, our God, is not a distant deity way out there somewhere. The God who made us, who created us, is willing to step into our lives, willing to live in us. And you know, a good friend is someone you like to be around. A good friend is someone you enjoy their company, right? Too many people see Jesus as some kind of austere, pious, recluse, you know, a religious person, and that you really couldn't get that close to him. That's the opposite of Jesus. Little children enjoyed the presence of Jesus. Sinners, partygoers, liked Jesus and invited him to their home. Though he celebrated life with them, he never sinned with them. And yet, even the enemies of Jesus called him the friend of sinners. It wasn't a compliment. But aren't you glad that Jesus is the friend of sinners? Because that would include you and me and all of us, for all of us have sinned and come short of the glory of God. And so there's a true friend who's always there when needed, who's always present, and Jesus is that real friend. And that's why I often say that Jesus is not someone I just know about. He's someone I know and someone I love because I spend time with him. I know him for all these years. He has walked with me and been with me. And he has with you as well if you have him in your life. Unfortunately, some people really don't have this relationship that we're talking about. This, when you hear in churches like ours, you need to have a relationship with God. Some people scratch their heads and says, what does that even mean? A relationship with God. How can a human being have a relationship with God? How does that happen? Well, first of all, it happens through the ministry and the work of the Holy Spirit. Because the Holy Spirit reproduces Christ in us and replicates his love and his grace, his very presence is in us. So I sense his presence. I know his presence. He's there. It tells us that we are chosen in verse 16. Look back at verse 16 of chapter 15. It says, you did not choose me, but I chose you and appointed you that you should go and bear fruit. And why does he choose us in this way? Well, because he simply loves us. Not because we were lovely or even likable, but because of his own love. This is the kind of friend we have in Jesus. Someone who knows all about us, who knows all about you, the good, the bad, and the ugly, your flaws, your failures, your sin, your selfishness, and he chooses you anyway. You know what this is called? Grace. Favor. You are a favored friend. And he accepts me and you in spite of what we have done by his grace. He loves me before I love him. The scripture says that he loved us. We love him because he first loved us. And we are no longer slaves, Jesus said. Now, in one sense, we are still slaves. In that, as the New Testament teaches us, we are bondservants now of Jesus Christ. We are his slaves. We are his servants, and we gladly serve him. We are owned, bought and paid for in full with the blood of Christ. We are owned by the Lord Jesus Christ. We are slaves. But he said, I don't call you slaves. I call you friends. In the ancient world, some kings would have slaves around them as the slaves of the court. They were the slaves that served the king, next to the king. And often, we're told in history, these slaves became intimates, friends of the king, and he would share secrets. They would hear the things all about the king and all about the kingdom because they were so close. It is like this when Jesus is talking about, you're not slaves of the king now, you're friends of the king as well. Jesus said, you are my friend. I know him and he knows me. And this is possible because of the relationship he's established at the cross. We're no longer at war with God, enemies of God, but we are the friends of God. And he can be your personal savior, master, and friend if you will choose to say yes to him. And when you know Jesus, the friend of friends, you discover a relationship that is beyond any human relationship you could know. And so that brings me to the second thing, and that is friendship with Jesus changes the way we live. Amen. If you're a friend of him, he changes us. You are my friends, he said, if you do what I command you. And what did he command us to do? To go and bring spiritual fruit. He said, stay with me. Walk with me. Let's work together in this, and we're going to bear spiritual fruit like branches. We are on the true vine. We're branches, and we're not straining to do it. We're not striving to do it. We're just doing it because we're connected to the life source, the true vine. Jesus' life flows in us. And so when we walk with Jesus like this, we begin to reproduce spiritual fruit. Have you noticed that friends, especially if they've been friends for a long time, start to act alike? You show me your inner circle of friends, and I'll show you the kind of person you're going to be in short order. Because we start pretty much acting like the friends we choose. Why you should choose your friends, young people especially, hear this. Choose your friends wisely. You know, when we have friends like that, we start acting like we can finish each other's sentences, laugh at each other's jokes. Some people even start to dress alike and look alike. Have you ever noticed how couples, you know, Deb is, there's no question, Deb's my closest and dearest friend, my wife. And because we really love each other, we really like each other. I tell young couples, marry someone that you not only love and you've got all that vibe going on, but that you actually like being around. Because it's relatively simple to divorce your mate, but it's impossible to divorce your best friend. So anyway, have you ever noticed how older couples start looking alike? It can be a little scary. Well, the more time you spend with Jesus, the more you start to look like Jesus, think like Jesus, act like Jesus. You start thinking like a Christian. You start acting like a believer. You love and live and bear fruit. As Jesus said here, you're my confidants. Friends are confidants. We share secrets. He said, verse 15, look at the last phrase of verse 15. It says, for all that I have heard from my Father, I've made known to you. If you're a friend of Jesus, you begin to understand the things of God. And how does that happen? Prayer and God's word. This is why we should all have a time with God alone every single day, because the more you're in his word, he said, abide in me and my word, he said. Abide in me and my word. So what happens when we're in the word, we learn the ways of God and the will of God for our lives. He shares life secrets with us. He shares his very life with us. You know, there's great studies coming out now about the impact and the influence when we read the Bible regularly. How it lessens depression and anxiety, and we talked about it earlier, loneliness. Because I don't know about you, but God speaks to me. Amen. In his word. His Holy Spirit speaks to me. When we worship him, when we pray, when we dare to draw near. This is why we're constantly saying, get in the Bible. Get the Bible. Get the word of God in you and the God of the word in you. Abide in Christ. Pray it in. Think it through. Live it out. So he picked you. He planned to receive you. You know, we're all friends, and we should love everyone. But the circle, the inner circle that Jesus had and we should have, should be friends of Jesus. Now hear me well. Yes, we love everyone. God loves everyone. But we have a unique relationship because Jesus says, as I have loved you, love who? One another. Yes, Jesus, and therefore we are the friend of sinners, but our circle, our inner circle should be God's people. That's true for our families. And you know, the people you choose as your friends will either hold you back or build you up. What kind of friends do you have? They will either elevate your life or decelerate your life. A real friend, a man or woman in Christ, will help you to pray more, build bigger dreams and bolder and compete harder and live better. The right friends will encourage you and stretch you and help you succeed. They won't drain you or deplete you. They will remind you of who you are in Christ, not who you are or what even you used to be, but real friends, like the friends we meet in church, will remind you not of what you used to be, but who you are in Jesus. That's what we're about. So celebrate and cherish your friends and choose your friends well. Well, one final point in closing, and that is love one another like Jesus loves you. Love one another like Jesus loves you. This is how the world will know you are a friend of Jesus. How are they going to know that you're a friend of Jesus? You say, well, because I tell them, okay, that's a good start. But not necessarily because of your knowledge of the Bible. You should have great knowledge of the Bible, growing knowledge of the Bible. Not because you've memorized a lot of scriptures. You know I encourage that. But this is not how the world will know that you're a friend of Jesus necessarily. And not because you go to church, as awesome as it is to be in church, but that's not how primarily people know that you're a friend of Jesus. You know how they know if you're a friend of Jesus? Because you're glorifying God, as he told us, by bearing spiritual fruit, the character of Christ, and the witness of your life, that you're loving like Jesus loves, that you're loving others like Jesus loved you. So here's the question. Are you loving others like Jesus loved you? Do you love your spouse like that? Men, God said, husband, love your wives as Christ loved the church and gave himself for it. Do you love like that? Love your kids like Jesus loves your kids and loves you. Love your neighbors, even those that you don't necessarily like, but love like Jesus loves. You say, well, that's hard to do. Yes, certainly it is. But he will give us his love. Lord, your love. I don't like that guy over there, but Lord, help me to love him. Help me to learn how to love. I had a guy in my office years ago who said to me, made a mistake. He said to me, well, I just don't love my wife anymore. I had no compassion for that. You know what I said to him? Then learn to love her. Amen. Jesus said, don't lose your first love. Don't tell me you can't love your wife if you claim the Spirit of the living God is alive in you. So learn to love your neighbors. What about all these that are coming from other countries, immigrants? We're reading paper here in North Texas. There are people in this room from other countries. And they're moving into our nation. They come from other religions and other backgrounds and cultures. And some people are getting really nervous about that. Well, what are we going to do? We're going to love them as our neighbors. We're going to love people like Jesus loves people. We're going to bear fruit and more fruit and much fruit because this is how we show that we're the friends of Jesus. If you're a friend of Jesus, you can never hate someone. If you're a friend of Jesus, you can never harbor unforgiveness or bitterness in your heart towards someone because as he has forgiven us, we forgive one another. This is what it means to be a friend of Jesus, because he is a friend to you.
1: 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Most believers misunderstand the purpose and full power of the Trinity.
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5: I think the thing that distresses me most is the war on children. Do everything the Lord commands you to do. Satan's war on children, by the way, is a war on God, because the children belong to him. He says the kingdom of God belongs to such as these, to this category of humans.
6: What in the world makes us so embarrassed about the gospel?
5: For I determined to know nothing among you except Jesus Christ and him crucified.

What we're facing today is fierce, I will confess. Of all the things that disturb me in this culture, of all the horrific, sinful, wretched, wicked, corrupt influences that go on in this culture, I think the thing that distresses me most is the war on children. This culture is weaponized to destroy children. It's systematically designed to do that. And as you know, our country, the politicians who lead it, are making laws that are devastating to children. Under the pressure of sexual freedom, homosexuality, transgenderism, children are under assault. Now the government wants to even have more influence on them. So the president announced that they would like to provide government education free of charge from the age of 3 to 20. You get the picture. From the president and the leading politicians and bureaucrats, teachers, race hustlers, pornographers, media people, tech people, even medical people. Children, the most defenseless, are under attack. There is a war on children. Now we know that children have some things against them just because they're born from sinful parents. They start out fallen. So their nature is sinful. And we'll say more about that in a moment. But in addition to that, they're born into a world where they have to endure the impact of the sins of their parents. Exodus chapter 20 says, "The Lord your God punishes the children for the sin of the parents to the third and fourth generation." In Numbers 14, 18, it says that the Lord visits the iniquity of the fathers on the sons to the third and fourth generation. Jeremiah 32, 17 and 18. "Lord, you bring the punishment for the parents' sins into the laps of their children after them." Now, that does not mean that God personally punishes individual children for their parents' sin. In Ezekiel 18, the prophet Ezekiel, under the inspiration of the Holy Spirit, says, "No one is punished for someone else's sins." No one. But what those passages are saying is that the sins collectively of any generation of fathers creates a culture that is the product of that sin that has to be endured by the children born into it. This is axiomatic. Obviously, whatever is true about a given generation is going to affect the next generation. This is the default reality. Children are born as sinners, and they're born into whatever level of sin and corruption their previous generation or generations left them. So they come into the world sinful. They come into a world that is defined by the sins of previous generations, and they're going to have to navigate that. In Deuteronomy chapter 5, we read in verse 9. Well, let's go back to verse 6. "I am the Lord your God who brought you out of the land of Egypt," as God is saying to the children of Israel as they're ready to go into the promised land after wandering 40 years. And he says, "You shall have no other gods before me. You shall not make for yourself an idol or any likeness of what is in heaven above or in earth beneath or in the water under the earth.
You shall not worship them or serve them, for I, the Lord your God, am a jealous God, visiting the iniquity of the fathers on the children, on the third and the fourth generations of those who hate me. If you hate me, subsequent generations are affected by that hate. Verse 10 says, but showing loving kindness to thousands, to those who love me and keep my commandments. There is hope. If you love God and keep His commandments, there is hope in surviving both your own fallenness and the kind of corruption that a child is born into. I want you to turn in your Bible now to Deuteronomy chapter 6. And I want to give you a picture that I think is very instructive and sort of foundational as we talk about this. The children of Israel in the book of Deuteronomy are about to enter the promised land. It was a promised land, but it was a pagan land. There were no influences in that land whatsoever when it came to the true and living God. The people of Israel had been taken captive centuries earlier. They now had arrived back at the land. It was occupied, the land of Canaan, by endless tribes of idol worshipers. It was the worst kind of paganism, immoral, blasphemous paganism, totally engulfed by Satan. And when arriving, the children of Israel are instructed concerning some things. If you look at Deuteronomy 6 and see how the chapter begins, this is the commandment, the statutes, the judgment the Lord your God has commanded me to teach you, that you might do them in the land where you're going over to possess it, so that, notice this, your son and your grandson might fear the Lord your God. You have a responsibility to your children and your grandchildren. And what do you want to teach them? To fear the Lord your God, to keep all His statutes and His commandments, which I command you all the days of your life, and that your days may be prolonged. Lifelong submission to, obedience to, worship of, love for, fear of God. Verse 3, O Israel, you should listen and be careful to do it, that it may be well with you, and that you may multiply greatly, just as the Lord, the God of your fathers, has promised you in a land flowing with milk and honey. Do what I just told you. Do everything the Lord commands you to do. Fear Him, obey Him all your life, so that you can pass it on to your children and grandchildren, so that you can enjoy the full blessing of the land of milk and honey. Verse 4, the famous Shema. Hear, O Israel, the Lord is our God. Note that, because you're going into paganism with many gods. The Lord is our God. The Lord is one. You shall love the Lord your God with all your heart and with all your soul and with all your might.

and when you walk by the way, and when you lie down, and when you rise up. In other words, the constant theme of life and conversation inside the home, outside the home, all the time, from dawn to dark, is the Word of God. The Word of God. You talk about it when you sit in the house, when you leave and walk by the way, when you come back and you're ready to lie down at night, and when you rise up in the morning, the conversation is always the same. It is the law of God. The law of God encompassing loving God and obeying God. In verse 8, he says, you shall bind them as a sign on your hand, and they shall be as frontals on your forehead. The idea there is your hands should operate in response to the law of God. He wants your hands to reflect your love for Him and your obedience. He wants your mind to reflect your love and obedience. And then in verse 9, write it on the doorposts of your house and on your gates. So whether you're going out or coming in, the Word of God is everything. In other words, your love for God should control you all the time, everywhere, in what you think, what you say, and what you do. Then verse 10, then it shall come about when the Lord your God brings you into the land which He swore to your fathers, Abraham, Isaac, and Jacob, to give you great and splendid cities which you didn't build, and houses full of all good things which you didn't fill, and hewn cisterns which you did not dig, vineyards and olive trees which you did not plant, and you eat and are satisfied. In other words, the land is ready for you. You're going to go in and we're going to take action against the pagans. Judgment's going to come on them, and you're going to step in and take what they have prepared. But verse 12 says, watch yourself when it all is there for you, that you do not forget the Lord who brought you from the land of Egypt out of the house of slavery. You shall fear only the Lord your God. You shall worship Him and swear by His name. You shall not follow other gods, any of the gods of the people who surround you, for the Lord your God in the midst of you is a jealous God. Otherwise, the anger of the Lord your God will be kindled against you, and He will wipe you off the face of the earth. We warned them, I'm a jealous God. And when you go into the land and start producing children and children's children and having families, and you turn from Me and you turn to idols, I will wipe you out. I will wipe you out. Turn to the book of Judges, because the book of Judges gives us insight into what that first generation did when they went into the land. Judges chapter 2, verse 6. Now their leader is Joshua. And when Joshua had dismissed the people, the sons of Israel went each to his inheritance to possess the land. So there they are. They're in the land. They've been warned. They have been warned to pass righteousness on to their children and children's children, to love God with all their heart and soul and mind, to obey Him. So notice in verse 7, the people served the Lord all the days of Joshua, and all the days of the elders who survived Joshua, who had seen all the great work of the Lord which He had done for Israel. That first generation that had seen the miracles of the Exodus and the wandering in the wilderness and how God provided food and protection and how God allowed them to come into Canaan and how God made the walls of Jericho fall down. And they had seen all of that. And that generation was faithful. They served the Lord all the days of Joshua, and even after his death, all the days of the elders who survived Joshua. That first generation was faithful. Then verse 8 says, Joshua the son of Nun, the servant of the Lord, died at the age of 110. They buried him in the territory of his inheritance in Timnath-Heres in the hill country of Ephraim north of Mount Gash. All that generation also were gathered to their fathers, and there rose another generation. Oh, here's the next. After them who did not know the

0: Lord, nor yet the work which he had done for Israel. What a disaster not to pass on all of that to the next generation. What a disaster. What a massive failure. So, verse 11, then the sons of Israel did evil in the sight of the Lord and served the Baals, and they forsook the Lord, the God of their fathers. Verse 13, they forsook the Lord and served Baal and the Ashtaroth. Amazing parental failure. Massive. The original people, that first generation, were eyewitnesses of the Exodus and the miracles subsequently in the wilderness. And they failed to teach their children. Predictable results is in the verbs in verses 11 to 13. Did evil, served the Baals, forsook the Lord, followed other gods, bowed themselves down to them, provoked the Lord to anger. This is the greatest monumental failure that a generation can make. Verse 14, the anger of the Lord burned against Israel, and he gave them into the hands of plunderers who plundered them, and he sold them into the hands of their enemies around them, so they could no longer stand before their enemies. Wherever they went, the hand of the Lord was against them for evil, as the Lord had spoken and as the Lord had sworn to them, so that they were severely distressed. God judges when one generation fails its responsibility to pass on righteousness to the next. Failure to raise children, to borrow New Testament language, in the nurture and admonition of the Lord, in the fear of God, is a multi-generational disaster that invites not only the difficulty of the fact that all that are born into it are sinful, that all that are born into it are basically born into a sinful, corrupt culture that's been produced in multiple generations. That is bad enough. It's tough enough. And it invites divine judgment. But I want to add something. Not only were all those children born as sinners and born into idolatry, born into generations that didn't know God and did what was right in their own eyes, but the culture actually turned on the children. And in Deuteronomy chapter 12, how do these nations serve their gods that I also may do likewise? You shall not behave thus toward the Lord your God. For every abominable act which the Lord hates, they have done for their gods. And here's how bad it gets. They even burn their sons and daughters in the fire to the gods. What? It's not enough that the child is sinful. It's not enough that the culture has been basically defined by generations of corruption and idolatry. But they actually kill the children. They burn them. Recently, we all realized that aborted babies were being dismembered and baby body parts were being sold by Planned Parenthood when it was discovered and chronicled in video. Instead of indicting Planned Parenthood for selling aborted baby parts, the man who took the video was indicted on 9 counts. This is a very dangerous place for children. You have about a 50-50 chance to survive the womb. No way to escape judgment. Satan's war starts in the womb and never lets up. It's carried through every medium possible to destroy children. Broken homes, sinful parents, and every electronic form of media, educational system, it's everywhere. Satan's war on children, by the way, is a war on God, because the children belong to Him. I want to show you that, so let's close by looking at Mark chapter 10. Mark chapter 10. Now, I think it's safe to say this, that the Pharisees had no interest in children. Apparently, their theology of works had basically excluded children, since they couldn't do righteous works. So they were ignored. But in verse 13 of Mark 10, this is also the same account as in Matthew and Luke, they were bringing children to Him, the people, so that He might touch them. But the disciples rebuked them. But when Jesus saw this, He was indignant and said to them, "Permit the children to come to Me. Do not hinder them, for the kingdom of God belongs to such as these." Whoa. What a statement. "Truly I say to you, whoever doesn't receive the kingdom of God like a child will not enter it at all." And He took them in His arms and began blessing them, laying His hands on them. They're His. They belong to the kingdom. And so the King picked them up and blessed them. Just as in Ezekiel, "These are My children." Pharisees didn't have any interest in children, their legalistic system. But Jesus did, apparently, and it was not unusual for Him to have parents coming to Him. Back in chapter 9, there are a couple of references to children. Back in 9:36, He took up a child in His arms. Talked about receiving one. Here, some parents bring their children. They just want Jesus to touch them. Touch of blessing, a touch of prayer. Gave them some hope that this man of God, this obviously powerful prophet of God, touched their children. Maybe He would bless them with the ultimate eternal life. But the disciples rebuked them. Epitimao is the verb to censure, to reprimand, literally used for punishment. They exploded against these parents. Verse 14, Jesus saw this, and He exploded back. He was angry. They were wrong, and He was angry. You have to understand, this wasn't a minor issue. He was angry at their indifference toward children, and said to them, "Permit the children to come to Me. Do not hinder them, for the kingdom of God belongs to such as these." That's an incredible statement. The kingdom of God belongs to such as these? He doesn't say the kingdom of God belongs to these, like these children happen to be elect children. He says the kingdom of God belongs to such as these, to this category of humans, this class of beings. these kinds. Matthew says the kingdom of heaven belongs to these. They're gods. He calls them my children in Ezekiel. The kingdom of heaven belongs to these. What? Yes. Little children, before they reach the age where they can believe or reject, belong to God. When they arrive, they're His. And our life commitment is to make sure that as they grow and we influence them, they come to faith in Christ, right? That's raising your children in the nurture and admonition of the Lord. I think the thing that distresses me most is the war on children.
1: Last year, my 11-year-old daughter was in elementary school, and her elementary school transitioned her from female to male behind my back.
0: This culture is weaponized to destroy children.
2: Who wants to be a drag queen when they grow up?
3: I think our culture wants to turn the whole world upside down. And the way to do that is to go for the children.
4: A controversial children's book teaching graphic acts, complete with illustrations, making the rounds in school libraries.
5: If you don't want to hear it in a school board meeting, why should children be able to check it out of the school system?
6: Every human being matters. And our culture fails to see that human beings are the crown of creation.
7: Rebecca put a teacher's creed into words when she said, "There's no such thing as someone else's child. Our nation's children are all our children."
0: The war that rages is real, but it's not beyond the power of Christ.

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We need to be aware of the threats this world poses. 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We'll see you next time on Grace to You.

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2: Today we are exploring the astonishing power of God's grace. 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

0: Welcome to Truths That Transform, a production of Coral Ridge Ministries, where we are contending for the faith and proclaiming hope to the nation. I'm Pastor Rob Pacienza. Many people today are unsure where they stand with God. They wonder what would happen if their life suddenly ended. But today, I want to show you how Jesus Christ gives us the greatest possible confidence before God. It's not only confidence about our eternal destination, it's confidence in God's transforming power right now. The Word of God doesn't simply inform us, it transforms us. One powerful example is Casey Diaz, a former leader of a violent gang.
1: Some of my early memories as a child, pretty normal. Pretty much involved sports, very innocent. Being kids, but what was happening inside the home, that was a problem.
2: Both Casey and his mother endured regular beatings at the hands of his alcoholic father. Casey's mom, bearing the full financial burden of the household, worked several odd jobs to provide some level of stability.
1: As a kid, I really actually liked school. Elementary was a happy place for me. And I remember having a pen pal. And then came the time where we got to go and meet our pen pal. So that was exciting. And I remember seeing instructions of getting your parents to buy a kite for you for this trip. And I knew that we weren't in a position to go purchase a kite. And I didn't want to bother my mom. I think growing up in Los Angeles, you knew when you were broke. My pen pal, he asked me, he said, "Oh, where's your kite?" And I said, "I forgot it." And he said, "Well, okay, we'll build mine, right?" And so the kite's built, and the teacher counts to three, and all the kids run, and I don't know what happened to me, but I just froze. I was raised in the Rampart District of Los Angeles. At that time in the 80s is where gangs started to really take hold of communities.
2: Hip-hop culture hit the mainstream and gangs were constantly making national headlines, while in LA's marginalized communities, wide-eyed kids like Casey were oftentimes caught in the crossfire.
1: I was dangling my legs from the fire escape. That was kind of like my place where I went to get away from things. And the guy gets out of the car and he guns down three people. And I'm watching this whole thing. And he just drove off. After witnessing the murder of these three young men, his emotions start to turn off. You start to become calloused.
2: The safety of home was of little comfort to Casey, since his mom was busy trying to provide, and his father was far from being a role model.
1: I still remember my father taking me into the kitchen. I could almost still smell the liquor in his mouth. He pulled up a chair and grabbed me by my shoulders, telling me at around 7 or 8 years old, you know, "Don't call me Dad," and shaking me. As a kid, that really changes something inside of you. It was easy for me to destroy things after that.
2: At the age of 11, Casey met a popular teenager who enticed him into the gang culture of Los Angeles, promising the one thing he had been yearning for as a child.
1: He said, "It's like family. It's like family." And for some reason, that just kind of like hit me, because I didn't have that.
2: Casey gradually became involved in robberies, car thefts, stabbings, and was getting expelled from one middle school after another, a trend which continued into his high school years.
1: I enjoyed the adrenaline. I enjoyed the violence. I think what fueled my violence was just watching the violence that took place in my home, in our apartment, and then mixed with the violence that I saw on the streets. And every one of my victims, I put the face of my father And that made it so much easier.
2: Casey's victims were invariably rival gang members, and because of his fearsome reputation, he quickly began to rise in hierarchy amongst the street gang members. He became known as a shot caller, a gang leader able to call the shots even while locked up in jail. Barely 19 years of age, Casey landed in New Folsom State Prison, known for housing the most hardened criminals in the state of California, where he was immediately sent to solitary confinement.
1: If I were to describe an 8x10 cell, if you look at a parking spot, you had a mat that was about 2 inches thick and a concrete slab to sleep in. You had a toilet, a sink that was attached, and that's it. You're housed there for 23 hours out of the day. There are no windows inside the cells at all.
2: After almost a year in solitary confinement, a perfect stranger who was very active in prison ministry said she would be praying for him.
1: She said, well, I'm going to put you on my prayer hit list. Jesus loves you. And he's going to use you. It had no effect on me at that moment. I kind of just thought, this lady's crazy, man. Does she even know where she's at?
2: Casey credits that stranger's prayer and intercession over a year and a half for paving the way so he would have an encounter with Christ while in solitary confinement.
1: I don't know if it was day or night, but and against my wall, I start to see a movie projecting on the wall and hearing the sound, that distinctive sound that was very clear. And it was just my story. And I start to see actual crimes that I had committed from people that I had hurt. And I saw this man again carrying this cross. And he gets to the point where the nails are driven through his hands, his feet, and the cross is lifted up. And I still didn't understand any of this.
2: Virtually no one knew Casey's real name, since that was a nickname he had given himself as a child.
1: And he says, Darwin, I did this for you. Nobody had ever told me how to pray, but I got in the center of that cell and I wept. And I got so raw with God. And I remember telling God, I'm sorry. I knew that something had just changed inside of me. That peace and that freedom that I got to experience in an 8x10 cell when I turned my life over to Christ, it had everything to do that with sin no longer having a hold of me. The Bible says that He leads us into all truth. He's our teacher. And my eyes just started to really open, and my heart started to understand that this is God's word. I'm reading this Bible every time I'm awake.
2: Before coming to Christ, Casey was known as a shot caller who could put a hit on someone by simply passing out a small rolled up note called a kite to another inmate.
1: I knew that the other inmates couldn't talk to me anymore. And I used that very same system, and I wrote kites, but these kites were different. I would write out Bible scriptures and their little notes about how Jesus could change their lives.
2: Although Casey endured many beatings for leaving the gang and was often left unconscious, he never stopped passing out kites to other inmates sharing the gospel.
1: There was a revival. Men started coming to Christ through these kites, one by one. And the next thing you know, there was one, two, three, 4, 8, and on it went. Within a 2-year period, there was over 200 inmates that would come to Christ through these kites.
2: Much to his surprise, Casey was released from prison 6 years before his sentence was completed, reunited with his mother, and started working and earning an honest living in L.A.
1: My uncle gave me my first job. And I remember, because I never had earned an honest dollar up to that point. So I was working with him doing hardwood floors. And my check was $321, first check, which I had honestly earned. It was just the best feeling ever. And so I went to a hobby store in Los Angeles, and I bought myself a kite.
2: His autobiography, The Shot Caller, has recently been picked up by a Hollywood director on Casey's condition that Jesus Christ is clearly credited for his transformation. Casey is now married, is the proud father of three children, and is a business owner. He teaches at his church and speaks across the nation, sharing his remarkable testimony.
1: What if Jesus had never been born? I would be serving a life sentence. Or I would have been dead. And there would have been no hope for me and for the many, many men that have come to Christ through what God has done in my life.
0: What a powerful story of transformation. Only the risen Lord Jesus Christ can turn a murderous gang member into a loving husband and devoted father who now leads others to salvation and eternal life. Join me now as we explore how God changes lives in this portion of my message entitled Conversion. Today we look at the foundational truth of conversion, the sovereign work of God to initiate salvation, and to study conversion and the power of regeneration, we're going to look at one of my favorite passages, John chapter 3, verses 1 through 15, Nicodemus's encounter with Jesus Christ. Now there was a man of the Pharisees named Nicodemus, a ruler of the Jews. This man came to Jesus by night and said, "Rabbi, we know that you're a teacher come from God, for no one can do these signs that you do unless God is with him." Jesus answered him, "Truly, truly, I say to you, unless one is born again, he cannot see the kingdom of God." Nicodemus said to him, "How can a man be born when he's old? Can he enter a second time into his mother's womb and be born?" Jesus answered, "Truly, truly, I say to you, unless one is born of water and spirit, he cannot enter the kingdom of God. That which is born of the flesh is flesh, and that which is born of the spirit is spirit. Do not marvel that I said this to you. You must be born again. The wind blows where it wishes, and you hear its sound, but you do not know where it comes from or where it goes. So it is with everyone who is born of the Spirit." Nicodemus said to him, "How can these things be?" Jesus answered him, "Are you the teacher of Israel, yet you do not understand these things? Truly, truly, I say to you, we speak of what we know, bear witness to what we have seen, but you do not receive our testimony. If I have told you earthly things and you do not believe, how can you believe if I tell you heavenly things? No one has ascended into heaven except he who descended from heaven, the Son of Man. And as Moses lifted up the serpent in the wilderness, so must the Son of Man be lifted up, that whoever believes in him may have eternal life." The grass withers, the flower fades, but the word of our God, it stands forever. Amen. You may be seated. Every engaged couple that asks me to officiate their wedding, I require at least 4 premarital sessions of counseling. And my favorite session is always the first one, because it's the first one where I get to hear their story. It's the first one I get to hear, how has God orchestrated through all of your lives and all of your experiences, bringing you together. I love hearing the story of how God brought them together and how they met and entered into this relationship together. But as much as I love that, I love even more learning how people entered into a relationship with Jesus Christ. I love hearing the powerful testimonies inside this church of how God brought you to a saving knowledge of Jesus Christ and how he orchestrated through joy and sorrow and pain and suffering and tragedy and through family experiences and every experience that we might have the potential of facing in our life, how God uses it all to bring you into a saving relationship with Jesus Christ. For some of you this morning, you came to faith as a child. There might be some that have a Timothy experience, that you can't pinpoint the day you came to know Jesus, but you know with all assurance that you are walking with the Lord and that he's walking with you. For some of you, it might be more like a Saul and Paul experience later in life, that God uses tragedy and suffering and knocks you down in order to wake you up. There's people in this church that have come to know Jesus Christ in prison or through an addiction, through great loss in their family or in their life. But God uses all of our stories in different ways to bring us into a saving relationship with him. It's what we call conversion. How I was converted by God to enter into a relationship with Jesus Christ. Well, Jesus says that no matter how you were converted, whether young or old, rich or poor, he says you weren't converted until you were born again. Until you had a life-changing experience where you were sovereignly regenerated by the Holy Spirit of the living God. The Westminster Confession calls this experience the effectual call. In chapter 10 of the Westminster Confession of Faith, section 1, it says this concerning our conversion. At the right time appointed by him, God effectually calls all those and only those whom he has predestined to life. He calls them by his word and spirit out of the natural state of sin and death into grace and salvation through Jesus Christ. He enlightens their minds spiritually with a saving understanding of the things of God. He takes away their heart of stone and gives them a heart of the flesh. He renews their wills by his almighty power, leads them to what is good. And so he effectually draws them to Jesus Christ, but they come to Jesus voluntarily, having been made willing by God's grace. Through the effectual calling of the Holy Spirit, God sovereignly rescues his children from death to life. Let's study this awesome, life-changing experience together by studying John chapter 3. First thing I want to point out in this passage is that this passage reveals the problem. There is a problem concerning our conversion. And the problem is this: no one by nature says, I just want to be born again. But isn't it fascinating how Jesus responds? Nicodemus is saying, you're a teacher that's come from God. And Jesus answers in verse 3, truly, truly, I say to you, unless you're born again, you cannot see the kingdom of God. What? You can imagine Nicodemus is going, I didn't even talk about being born again. I didn't even talk about the kingdom of God. But Jesus is cutting to the heart of the problem. Nicodemus is coming for a little information. He's getting a little self-help. And Jesus hits him at the core and says, you don't need a little information about me. You need to be born again. But just as Jesus responds to Nicodemus, he also responds to us. By nature, we don't realize how bad we are. By nature, we don't realize that we are spiritually dead. And Jesus speaks a word to you this morning and says, you must be born again. The greatest problem of your life is because you are spiritually dead. And until you are made alive through the power of the Holy Spirit, you will never understand the ultimate cure of the human condition. Now, it's interesting. Jesus' response clearly sets Nicodemus off. In verse 4, he says, how can a man be born when he's old? How can he enter a second time into his mother's womb and be born? You can sense that Nicodemus is kind of put off and maybe slightly offended. And who wouldn't be? Because nobody likes to hear that they're lost. Nobody likes to hear that they're spiritually dead. And certainly a man like Nicodemus, who prided himself on keeping the law in order to enter the kingdom of God, And Jesus is here saying, it's all worthless unless you are born again. The only way you can enter the kingdom of God is you must be born again. The process of conversion is the sovereign work of God whereby he regenerates the spiritually dead. And the reason this is the only cure for his people is because sin has corrupted every square inch of the universe, including your soul. And we are estranged from God because of sin. And in verse 7, Jesus declares, "This is why I have come, so that you must be born again." That one statement reveals the mission of Jesus. He hasn't come to be a good teacher. He hasn't come to just be a moral example. He hasn't come just to perform miracles and healings. He reveals in verse 7 the purpose for which he came, to seek and to save the lost, to declare to the lost and dying world, you must be born again. There are people that have thought that their morality and their perfection would get them into heaven, and at some point, God woke them up, brought them from death to life, opened their eyes, and converted them. They were born again. And by faith alone in Jesus Christ, you can be born again, and you inherit through his divine grace, his perfect resume upon you, realizing that he was perfect so that you could live forever. Because after all, there has to be more to life than this. And there is. You can be born again.
3: Hi, I'm Jennifer Kennedy Cassidy. The grace of God doesn't just change hearts. It changes homes, communities, and even nations. And that's the mission of this ministry, to bring you the unchanging truth of God's Word that changes every area of life. 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It's longing for hope. And the answer is found in Jesus Christ, the true King over all. 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Many of our faithful partners have chosen to invest not only in today's ministry, but in the future through planned giving. They've made the intentional decision to ensure that the proclamation of the gospel continues for generations to come. Planned giving is one of the most meaningful ways you can be part of that mission. Our Director of Development, Ben Starling, would be honored to help you take the next step. As you prayerfully consider your will, estate plans, or other giving opportunities, you can create a lasting testimony of God's faithfulness. Because your legacy is not just what you leave behind, it's the eternal impact you leave in the lives of others. Take that step today and be part of advancing the kingdom for generations to come.
0: It's the sovereign work of God to initiate salvation. That is where our hope rests. There is no hope in your righteousness. There's no hope in your achievements. There's no hope in simply saying you've tried your best. If you've never placed your full trust in Jesus Christ as Lord and Savior, I invite you to pray with me right now. Dear Heavenly Father, I recognize my need of forgiveness. I recognize my need of your grace. I know there's no hope in my achievements. There's no hope in my work. There's only hope in your work. This day, I ask you for forgiveness. I repent of my sins, and I receive you as my Lord and as my Savior. This day forward, I am forever your child. Grant me the gift of eternal life, both now and forevermore. And it's in Jesus' name I pray. Amen. If you sincerely prayed that prayer with me for the first time today, I want to be the first one to welcome you to the family of God. To help you grow in your new relationship with Christ, we'd love to send you the book, Beginning Again. 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We have exciting changes coming next month as we continue seeking to influence this culture for Jesus Christ. And now, here's a look at the next Truths That Transform.

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5: Why is contending for the faith a matter of life and death? Without that comprehension, your faith is weak and your testimony is diminished. When you comprehend this, you would want to live for Christ alone. In His power and through His power, I can live in peace in the midst of turmoil. In His power, I have the courage to contend for the faith.

Today I'm commencing a series of messages on the importance of contending for the faith. In this series of 6 messages, I will cover the entire chapter of the epistle of Jude. I personally believe that this one chapter epistle is the most relevant message to the sick church of today. It is the most relevant message to the sick churches of today. Recently, an influencer of many young minds have stated that you only have to believe in 2 miracles to be a Christian. These 2 miracles, according to him, is the universe and the resurrection. Now, when I watch that, what I call complete watering down of the Christian faith into a pablum, this lowering of the bar all the way to the ground, this denial of the monumental power of the virgin birth and the cross, this complete fabrication of biblical truth, this questioning of the integrity of the claims of Jesus. He did not get there overnight. He has been on a journey of obliterating biblical truth for over 15 years. For example, in 2018, he said to be a Christian, you don't have to believe the Old Testament. In fact, you need to get unhitched from it. He explained that you do not have to believe the story of Jonah or the flood of Noah. But my friends, I want to tell you, this is a direct contradiction of the Lord Jesus Christ himself. For 2 examples, our Lord Jesus Christ, when he was asked for a sign, he said, there's no sign given to you as that of Jonah. Because our Lord Jesus Christ himself was referring that he is going to die and be buried for 3 days and rise again. Just like Jonah, who was in the belly of the whale for 3 days, then lived again. So Jesus affirmed the incident. It's not the story, it's the incident. It's a historic event, the historic incident of Jonah inside the whale. In Matthew 24, our Lord Jesus Christ was talking about the nearness of the time of his return. He said that those last days, he said, as it was in the days of Noah, when people became so self-absorbed and they lived totally oblivious to the coming judgment, so shall it be in the days prior to the Son of God. And so our Lord Jesus Christ affirmed the flood, affirmed Noah, affirmed Jonah. And to question that is to question the integrity of Jesus. Something that breaks my heart. Now the Bible is very clear that our Lord Jesus Christ died on the cross for our sin. Then he rose again for our justification. To separate Jesus' resurrection from his saving work on the cross of Christ is an utter deception. At worst, pandering at best. It is pure pandering to sinners who want to stay in their sin and believe in a cheap gospel. This deception is telling sinners that they never have to confess their sin, never have to repent of their sins, and receive Jesus alone, and who gives them new life. So the question is this: why is contending for the truth of the faith is a matter of life and death? Why? Ah, listen to me, please. Because the truth impacts every thought we have. The truth colors every belief we hold. The truth impacts every relationship. The truth frames every fact of life. It guides every action we take. That is why Jude, half brother of Jesus, begins this short epistle by assuring the true believers in Jesus of their eternal security. That's where he starts. He starts with assuring us
of our eternal security, the true believers. And then he concludes the epistle by assuring those same believers that God is able to keep us all the way to eternity. Now, these are two bookends. Two bookends. He begins by assuring us of our eternal security, and then he ends by saying, we are safe in the hands of Jesus. Nobody can take us from his hand. Two bookends. But in between those two bookends, he absolutely, with passion and with vigor, tells us about the absolute necessity of contending for the faith, not sitting on our blessed assurance and keeping our mouth shut. Now let's look at this comforting assurance for the true believers that we have only in Jesus. Verses 1 and 2. That's all we're going to cover today. Verses 1 and 2. Jude, a servant of Jesus, actually a bond slave of Jesus, a brother of James, to those who have been called and be loved by God the Father and kept by Jesus Christ. Mercy, peace, and love in abundance. The amazing thing to me is that Jude never claimed or introduced himself as the half-brother of Jesus, for he was. He used the word in Greek, doulos. Doulos is the bond slave. By choice, a bond slave who comes and says, I want to be your slave for life. Beloved, there can be no doubt that to Jude, being saved by grace and being forgiven by Jesus was far more significant than any earthly connection with Jesus. To call himself the doulos of Jesus is far greater privilege than any family ties. To submit to the authority of Jesus is a true mark of a true disciple. Not just to pick and choose what you like, what you don't like, what you really agree with, what you don't agree with. What miracles you believe in, what miracles you don't believe in. Now don't miss the great contrast here between true believers and those who claim to be believers or to be Christians. The professing. There's a possessing and a professing. And there's a world of difference. He's going to contrast them throughout this little epistle. Those who claim to be Christians and living in disobedience to the very word of God. This is a contrast between the servants of Jesus and those whom I have warm feelings toward Jesus. Are you with me? The contrast between believers in Jesus, true believers in Jesus, and those who say that they believe in Jesus, like I believe in the existence of the Son. Look with me again, those two verses. Verse 1 and 2, Epistle of Jude. There are four, in these verses, four incredible, overwhelming privileges that true believers have. Four. First, they are conscripted. I'm going to explain that in a minute. They are conscripted by God. Secondly, they are be loved. Not just loved, be loved of God. Thirdly, they are kept safe by Jesus. Fourthly, they are truly blessed by the Holy Trinity. Now let's look at these. Let's unfold them one by one. Those who are truly, eternally saved, they are saved because they were conscripted by God. They're conscripted. And the reason I use the word conscripted instead of the word called, because
the word call can mean different things to different occasion. I'm going to show you from the scripture right now. I need to explain it. God is constantly calling people to repent and turn from their sin and receive His salvation. God is constantly calling people to, He say, come unto me.

0: that every six-year-old can understand it, all right? From the human point of view, from our human point of view, we were dead in our trespasses and sin. Amen? We went in a coma, we went asleep, we were dead in our trespasses and sin. Then God breathed into our spirit, and He quickened our spirit. And when we came to life, when we rose from our spiritual death, we realized we're sinners, and we're heading for hell, and we need a Savior. But only after He opened our eyes. And that is why we live the rest of our lives under His authority and submit to His Lordship. Listen to me. That is the very essence of what it means to be a Christian believer. Can I make it any simpler? Oh, but from God's point of view, He compelled us. He conscripted us. Jesus describes this compelling or conscripting in John chapter 6, verse 44, this way. Listen carefully. For no one, can you say no one?
1: No one.
0: For no one come to me unless the Father who sent me draws him or her. Conscript him or her. So the first is He conscripts us. But not only conscripts us, but we are beloved by Him. It's very important. That letter B-E, the two letters before loved are very, very important. Why not just loved, but beloved? In fact, the accurate translation is beloved. Because this type of love is beyond human comprehension. It's beyond human understanding. Why? Because way before the creation of the world, you were uniquely beloved by God. Way before the earth was formed, God uniquely beloved His true children. I need to explain it. As I said, today I want every 5 or 6 year old to get it. I want everybody to get as much of this as humanly possible. When a man loves a woman and they become exclusive for each other in marriage, that man never looks at another woman in the same way he looks at his wife ever again. In a far greater way, there is a difference between God's love for the lost, God's love for the world, and His love for His own. In 1 John 3:1, as they say in England, 1 John 3:1, he gets so overwhelmed. He says, how great a love the Father has lavished on us that we should be called the children of God. Only those who are conscripted, those who are called, those who are compelled, those who are beloved children of God are the children of God. Listen, when you comprehend this, when you internalize this, you would want to live for Christ alone all your days. Not only that, we are, because I'm compelled and I'm beloved, therefore, His power, in His power, and through His power, I can defeat temptation. In His power, through His power, I can defeat worry, anxiety, fear, or whatever else that comes at me. In His power, I can live in peace in the midst of turmoil. In His power, I have the courage to contend for the faith. The reason we are valuable to God is not because who we are or what we've done. Oh my goodness, no! But because we are beloved of God. Oh, my friends, that in itself will keep us from this foolishness that says what miracle to accept and what miracle to reject. What part of the Bible

0: is right or what part of the Bible is not right. Instead, we are on our faces before God in humility, in brokenness, and in gratitude. Not only that we are conscripted, not only we are beloved. Thirdly, we are kept by Jesus. We're kept by Jesus. What does that mean? It means that you, as a believer, a disciple of Jesus, you are in a triple lock protection program. And since He has all of the power, since He has all of the authority, and there are no greater power ever can take you out of His hand. No one, no power, no force, no thing can ever pry you out of that triple lock program. That is why true believers, repeat, the true believers, cannot habitually and carelessly live in sin. They can't do it. It's an impossibility if they truly are called of God, if they're conscripted and beloved. And that is why true believers can never live in disobedience to the Word of God day in and day out and rationalize it. And that is why true believers cannot rationalize their rebellion against the Word of God. And that is why when true believers, the moment we sin, and oh, I'm not saying we are perfect, God forbid, no. The moment we sin, we are stricken in our hearts. And we don't rest until we confess and repent and turn to the Lord. Oh, but those who have turned their backs on God's truth, those who have turned their backs on biblical authority, those who have turned their backs on the integrity of Jesus, they may look like sheep, but they're not. And that is why true believers must never let them get away with their falsehood. Why? Because our eternal keeper compels us. Because our eternal keeper commissioned us. Because our eternal keeper commanded us to speak the truth in love. Above all, He's interceding for us every single moment of every day in heaven. Therefore, we have the confidence. Because we are conscripted, we are beloved, we are kept by Jesus. And fourthly, we are abundantly blessed by the Holy Trinity. Question: what are the most important relationships in terms of priority? I'm sure you got that answered in your head already, right? First, our relationship with God. That's number one. Then our relationship with ourselves. Yes? Our relationship with ourselves. Then our relationship with others. You see, when it comes to our relationship with God, Jude said, we have been the recipients of an abundance of mercy. His mercy means that He does not give us what we deserve. And He does this abundantly for the believer. Abundantly means limitless. Limitless. And because we are the recipients of His mercy, and we're so conscious of our unworthiness and the mercy and the grace of God, therefore, our relationship with ourselves is at peace. We are at peace within. We're at peace within, regardless of the circumstances. The only reason we have peace within is because we received mercy. We have peace in knowing that all our sins are forgiven. Every one of them, our guilt has been erased by the blood of Jesus. Our eternity is secure, and that we are owned and operated by Jesus.
1: Jesus said, "My peace I give to you, my peace I leave with you, not as the world gives." See, the peace of the world, the world gives us peace, it's phony. It's phony peace. It's temporary at best. It's occasional. But our permanent peace comes from knowing and experiencing the mercy of God in abundance. That's what he's saying. He said, he gave us all these blessings in abundance, all of them. His mercy, his peace, his love, and therefore his love is multiplied to us. And that is why we can dispense love to others. Oh, beloved, listen to me. God's love does not muddy the truth. God's love does not accept the wrong. God's love does not baptize sin into the church. God's love confronts the wrong. But I can't end this message without speaking to that person who yet to experience this incredible grace, this incredible mercy, this incredible love. Please, please respond to his call, because only then will you discover the incredible love of God and the conscripting power of God and the love of God for all of eternity.
2: I grew up in a religious family. I was sent to a specialized Islamic school. I memorized the entire Quran without a mistake by the age of 13. Not for the love of the Quran, but for the fear of punishment. When 9/11 happened, there was a big celebration in Saudi Arabia. Since then, Osama bin Laden inspired me to become a jihadist like him. I decided to learn English as fast as I can. So I went to New Zealand and I joined an English school. In Ramadan, one day I had a dream and a light was shining to the room. And in that bright light, I saw a figure of a shape of a man draped in a robe of sunlight and a voice saying, "Come to me." I looked at the other side of the room and I saw a picture of a house with white pillars. And the voice said, "Go to the house of the white pillars, and in there you shall find the truth." I started to walk on the street, and I saw the building of the white pillars that I saw in my dream. I waited there, and all of a sudden I heard greeting in Arabic, and he explained to me, "This is Jesus, came to me in my dream." He explained to me what a follower of Jesus is, and that dragged us to a conversation that lasted till 3 a.m. He said, "Now you know who Jesus is. Would you like to accept Jesus to be your Lord and Savior?" And I said, "Yes." He gave me a Bible and he said, "This will guide you." After a few months, my family discovered that I have a Bible and they beat me. My dad disowned me for staining the jihadist legacy of my family. And my name was erased from the family tree. But I'm thankful that my name is written in the Book of Life. After this, God took me on a journey to know who he is, to make him known. Along the way, while I am going around the world, I came to Atlanta, Georgia. I met with a personal hero to us in the Middle East, Dr. Michael Youssef. I'm thankful because I was isolated, alone in my faith, and the only way that to be encouraged to grow in my faith is to watch sermons from Dr. Michael Youssef and other programs through the Kingdom Set. That is not only applicable to me, but so many others who are isolated in the Middle East, North Africa, who can't go to church, who can't talk to Christians. Dr. Michael Youssef has a heart to share the gospel with Muslims for our region, especially the Middle East, which is my heart and my passion as well. His sermons have reached us in the Middle East and North Africa. And whatever I go in those countries, the navigator device is available and his sermons are there. I have learned of people who are in the deserts using those devices and listening to those sermons. God delights in the repentance. They find in your YouTube channel and other avenues, and in there they will encounter the truth of Jesus Christ. Dr. Michael Youssef, please continue doing what you're doing. You have reached so many isolated believers, you're looking at one of them.
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6: 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Just keep fighting. 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You can't quit. It's not even on the docket to quit. You can't do it. Son, you got to keep going. Daughter, don't look back. Keep going.
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7: If you've ever cried out something like this, Lord, why aren't you answering my prayers? You're not alone. But nothing can replace what happens when you and I slow down and we take advantage of this excellent book written by Dr. Erwin Lutzer. Because listen, why doesn't God answer my prayers? That's the title of his book, and that's also the cry of our hearts, isn't it? This powerful book tackles those moments in our lives when we pray for someone, but they're not healed. When tragedy strikes, we don't know why. When evil seems to be winning, it doesn't seem fair. When God feels so far away, can sometimes be a torture to our souls. But in this excellent book, you'll discover biblical truth that can carry you through the trials and the tears into a deeper trust in God's wisdom, His goodness, and His timing. This is a must-have book for you and your family and for those that you love. 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

0: Well, friends, listen, what comes to your mind when you hear the words family talk? It could be anxiety, it could be excitement. It all depends on what's going to be talked about. Today, as we dive into the Bible together, we're going to be looking at how religion is not going to make it for you and I. Rules and regulations cannot get us to heaven, but a relationship personally with Jesus will. And so as we look at this today, Paul is going to be speaking to us, again, from the book of Romans, about how that relationship with God is one that is intimate, personal, and not based upon rules and regulations. Look, rules and regulations are fine in certain areas, but not when it comes to a loving relationship. The motivation should be interactive, love, knowing God, knowing Jesus. And that's why this is a transformative message if we allow it to be. A personal walk with God is what you and I need to have. It's something that's 24/7, 365, that we are aware of our relationship with Jesus just constantly. So listen, stay tuned, grab your Bibles. Let's get into the study today. And I hope it's a great comfort and also a great encouragement to you as we look to this message titled Beyond Religion. Let's see what happens. Listen, our salvation, our faith is based upon what Christ has done. Can I hear amen to this? It's what Jesus has done. It's not what you do. What you do is the fruit of what Christ has done. That's God living his gospel out of your life, not you trying to be religious. And Paul addresses them. He says, beware of the mutilation. That means those who were teaching and preaching that no matter what you believe, you've got to be circumcised to go to heaven. Well, that's equal to somebody saying today, you've got to be baptized to go to heaven. Now, listen, Christian, should you be baptized? You should. But what if you're driving? What if you accept Christ and you're driving down to get baptized and you get killed in a car crash? Are you going to go to heaven or hell? Heaven. Heaven. Yeah, but he didn't get baptized. Neither did the thief on the cross. Baptism is an act of obedience because we've had a changed heart. An internal change is displayed with an external display of water baptism. For the Jew, it was circumcision. And they were attacking the gospel. And Paul said, beware of the mutilation. They were saying, I hate to say it to you this way, but folks, it's the truth. And legalism does this to you. No matter what your faith system is, you've got to add to it. This is what is one of the definitions of the cults. If you are a former member or a member or you know somebody who belongs to a cult, they say, oh, yeah, we love Jesus. We believe in everything Jesus did, but you have to do this also. No, it's faith in Christ alone. And that transformative power actually supernaturally changes your life. But the mutilation taught this. The more flesh you circumcise, the holier you are. Watch out. Legalism kills you and it's very painful. For we are the circumcision who worship God in spirit, rejoicing in Christ Jesus, and have no confidence in the flesh. There you go. Though I also might have confidence in the flesh. This is Paul speaking. If anyone else thinks he may have confidence in the flesh, I more so. Circumcised the eighth day of the stock of Israel, of the tribe of Benjamin, a Hebrew of the Hebrews. Concerning the law, Paul was a Pharisee. Wow. Concerning zeal, persecuting the church. Concerning righteousness, which is in the law, blameless. But what things were gained to me, these I have counted loss for Christ. Yet indeed, I also count all things lost for the excellence of the knowledge of Christ Jesus. Listen, do you know, as you'll see in a moment, do you know in an experiential way Jesus Christ? That is the pivotal question of today in this gathering. Do you know Christ as he is saying, and have you experienced him? Very, very important. Christ Jesus, my Lord, for whom I have suffered the loss of all things and count them as rubbish. The word in Greek is manure. No, I'm not kidding. That I may gain Christ. Verse 9, and be found in him, not having my own righteousness, which is from the law, but that which is through faith in Christ, the righteousness which is of God by faith, that I may know him and the power of his resurrection and the fellowship of his sufferings, being conformed or made into the image of Jesus Christ, that is, to his death, That is, by the death of Jesus Christ and his resurrection, the power has been given to you and I by the word of God the Holy Spirit will use to transform your life. And if your life has been transformed, listen, you know nothing about being a Sunday Christian only. You see how family this talk's going to be today? If you think you're a Christian on Sunday but not on Monday, you're not in the family. You're playing games. But the fact of the matter is, are we really, really a transformed people? Because one of the marked evidences of being a true believer is that you've got to pursue the things of God. The rule of God, the reign of God, the word of God, the will of God for your life. It's what you want. And you and I well know that if that's what we want, because we've been transformed, that you and I are the ones who get most often in the way of what God wants to do. And so the Bible tells us over and over again that we are in this family. We are to bring our flesh under the subjection of Christ. And that's our daily walk with Jesus. But a real family, what is it like? He says in verse 14, now I myself am confident concerning you, my brethren. How could he be confident in knowing their walk with God when he had never met them? He's writing this book that you have opened on your lap from Corinth, Greece. He's writing to the Romans in Italy. And he says, I know about your walk. I know about your life. I know about your faith. Why? Because people were talking about the Roman believers. Look, church, being a believer in Rome in the first century would be like being a believer in New York City or Hollywood or Vegas or Babylon. You're either a believer or you're not. It's black and white. There's no place to hide. And the Roman believers were strong. In fact, you're going to hear in a moment that they were stronger than most. I want to encourage you, in the world that you and I live in right now, let's be honest. It seems like every other breaking news issue is some catastrophe, some more lawlessness, insanity. What's happening? I hope I express your heart when I say, when you see all these things happening, yes, it upsets us because it's horrible, and this is the ramifications of sin, but it also reminds us that we've got to be on the last lap, folks. This world cannot continue on much longer unless something happens. And even in your own world, what about your family? The issues of family life, it's harder now to be a husband, a wife, a father, a mother, a child, a parent. Would you agree? More difficult than ever. And the temptation to give up on your children seems to be overwhelming. That you can't bring any help to them because their world, I mean, our kids and our grandkids, their world has just exploded light years in technology. We don't even understand their language. Look, I'm an old guy. I don't know how long I'll be in this pulpit. I'm, you know, could drop dead any day. That said, I got to have people around me and I have to ask them, so what's the latest young people talk? So like when I'm doing a podcast, I don't sound like a dinosaur. I had to ask that question because there's so many young people that watch. The vast majority of our podcasting is received by young people, which we're happy to report. But what are they doing? I think they're watching because they might need a dad. Maybe that's it. But I also want to be able to relate to them, but I should leave that to the Holy Spirit, right? That's the Holy Spirit's job. But one of the worst things that we could ever do when, as a family, is that a parent tries to be the best friend of the kid. That is a very sad thing in our culture today because the pressures and insecurities of parenting, we try to think, well, if I make my kid happy, then they'll think I'm cool. They don't need you to be cool. They need you to be the loving authority because, listen, they'll never make it through a job in life. They'll never make it through life unless you show them loving authority, unless you teach them and show them the world is tough out there. And Paul the Apostle is saying, I'm confident in you Roman believers. Why? Because they had gone through it. They are living their Christianity where Nero himself would be residing, the empire. Darth Vader was there. And they lived for Christ. We know also in the book of Acts, the Bible tells us that there were those of Caesar's household that had come to faith in Christ. How did that happen? an active, verbal, loving, spirit-filled church. And that's what I pray and hope that is true in my life and in your life. He goes on in verse 14 and says, that you also are full of goodness and filled with all knowledge. Two profound words. The word goodness is to be godlike. Don't let that trip you up. It doesn't mean that you're going to be a god. It means that you are mimicking the God that is your God. Listen, if the Lord God of the Bible is your God, you will seek to mimic your God. And this is true, by the way, of all things. This is true of all things. I don't mean to be hard on this, but I'll paint this picture as some sort of reminder. People who are into, I mean, you pick the topic, seriously. Hunting. They get hunting stuff. They get hunting apparel. They buy a duck call. They watch Duck Dynasty. I don't know. They have a rifle rack. I don't know. But they intermingle with that culture, and that's fantastic. Maybe sports, whatever it might be. That's fine. As a Christian, that same truth, but in a divine sense, I am to be associated with the things of God. In fact, what it means to be godlike in action and word, it means that when I speak, I don't have to quote the Bible to be ministering to somebody. I can paraphrase the Bible. I can take biblical truth and say it in a different way in our culture, in our day. And somebody might say, wow, you've got so much wisdom, or I never thought about that before. Little do they know, all you and I are doing is regurgitating Bible. Are you with me? That's being godlike. That's being goodness. It's doing the things that Jesus would do. The word also means to put into practice, to do it, and to do it from the heart. Why? Because our true faith in Christ is rooted in the heart. We are not fans of religion. We are fans of a relationship. And there's a great difference. Certainly. And then he goes on to use this word, goodness, and he goes on to use the word knowledge. This knowledge, the Greek word gnosko, means to know by experience. Listen, I'm going to say it. And there's a lot of overreaction because, listen, this is Calvary Chapel, which I could care less about the name of this church, to be honest with you. I don't care. What I do love and care about is that all of you come from various denominations and walks of life. I love that. There's all kinds of Catholics and Methodists and Lutherans and Baptists and Assembly of God. But don't tell the Baptists. All the Baptists think they're the only ones here. But joke. The beautiful thing is this, we never take your pulse to find out what flavor you are. We want you to be focused on the Word of God. And having said that, there are denominations, there's issues that people have had with certain groups maybe where the experience was bad. They went into a church service and it was crazy weird. People speaking in tongues, running around, swinging from the chandeliers. And they're like, what is that? That's Christianity? I don't want anything to do with it. There are people who have come out of very, very bizarre, almost shepherding movement types of churches where you couldn't do anything without asking the pastor. That's sick. Jesus said, by the way, that's Nicolaitan, and I hate it. Did you know that? Jesus said that. And so when you see the words to know by experience or experiential knowledge, you push back because your experience has been ugly. I want you to know that God wants to wash that out of your life and have you experience the Lord Jesus Christ in an actual living, breathing way where you live with him on a continuous basis. And friend, it is real. It is reality. And honestly, I'm glad that you're here, but you don't need Sunday church to experience that. This is just a cherry on top of the whipped cream coming together like this. It's every day. And you experience him. And so as a family, I want to ask you. I realized that my alone private time with God was eaten up by very, very good things. And my private time with God started to shrink because I was doing all these really good things. They're good things. But are they good things, really, managed well when they begin to take away private time from God and me alone? It's not a good thing. The world has its stuff thrown at you. I think you can identify it. But sometimes I wonder if Satan doesn't wrap stuff up with a really shiny bow on it and try to distract you with it. Because God is never into tempting or confusing you or me. And that alone time, does not a child long to have that quality time with mom or dad? Do they not? My grandson last week, he loves airplanes. Everything, the youngest one loves airplanes. It's just over the top. I love it. That's how I was when I was a kid. And I told him, I said, before anybody else wakes up, let's get going. Let's get on over to John Wayne Airport. We'll watch airplanes take off and land. And he said, what? And I said, yeah. He goes, just you and I? Isn't that exactly? Aww. It's so cute. Just you and I? I go, yeah. He goes, yeah, okay. And he was very excited that he weren't going to tell anybody. Okay, let's go. So we had to go through Starbucks. He's all set up. And he's got a little flight radar app going. He's got his camera out. Two times he said to me, we're doing this together. Isn't that great? That's a big We're doing this together. Like he's reminded me. But I'm the one that engineered it. And then on the way home, fourth and final time, he said, why did you do this with me today? I said, because I wanted to. Did you like it? I loved it. If we can do that and experience that, how much more, God, with us? When we get alone with him, listen, sometimes we are maybe tempted to be afraid when we get alone with God because he might say something. I want to encourage you. You know, I understand that, but after you get to know Jesus for a while, you long for him to say something. It's like, Lord, best I can, I'm not leaving until you say something. We learned that from Jacob, right? We'd grab onto his foot and hang on to it. I'm not leaving until you bless me, God. And so many times in those moments, God will speak things. Listen up carefully. This might reach one person or 100. In those times, God will say something to you that you don't understand. You better write it down. You seek God alone and he'll tell you secrets. There's a great book by A.W. Tozer called God Tells the Man Who Cares. And the man who cares is the man who takes the time to be alone with God. And God will tell you things. And sometimes the things will seem crazy. Write them down. Watch what he does. And you'll have confidence. And those believers in Rome, they were confident because they had learned how to follow God. In James chapter 1, verse 22, the Bible tells us, James 1, 22, but be doers of the word and not hearers only. Watch what happens, deceiving yourselves. Translate, if you're only hearers of the word of God and you don't do it, you're deceiving yourself. You know that? Before I read verse 23, issue of a warning. Remember, this is family talk. This is a very direct message today. If you don't intend to do God's word, you don't need another sermon. How is it that in our culture we think, I'll listen to a sermon today. In fact, I might listen to three on the road. For what? Stop doing that. Don't listen to any more sermons if you don't intend to do what the Bible says to do. Does that make sense? You say, man, that's kind of harsh. That's not harsh at all. It's basic. It's family talk. This is us. We're not of this world. What if we listened to one sermon and determined to do what we learned? Wow. Verse 23, for if anyone is a hearer of the word and not a doer, he's like a man observing his natural face in a mirror. Natural face. Do you know what that word natural face is? Unkept face. Natural. Not supernatural. Natural face. You know your natural face? Have you seen your natural face lately? James is warning about the man who looks in the mirror, and instead of him saying, wow, that's revealing. I got to get that fixed. I got to brush those more often. Or I got to shave my nose. The guy looks in the mirror and goes, whoa, what a mutt. And then walks away and acts like he's not. The Bible says, listen, look into me, look into this book, and I'll show you who you really are. And I'm not going to condemn you, and I'm not going to leave you ugly, spiritually speaking. I'm going to make you brand new. I'm going to make you new all over, from top to bottom, from side to side, from the spirit inside outward. I'm going to make you beautiful in my sight. God will do that.
1: So here's the challenge to the message that we just heard. We cannot let this slip. We cannot forget about it. We can't let it be another sermon that we listen to and we get on with our lives. It's got to be obeyed because it is the Word of God. And so what the Lord wants us to do with what we've learned is live it out because it is our life. We are not going to do this because it's what we do. We're going to do it because it's who we've become. Christ has transformed us. You and I cannot improve upon what Jesus Christ has done, both in his life, at the cross, and that empty tomb. It's not a my life and Jesus life plus. It's not a Jesus plus type of addition. That steals away from not only the work of God at the cross and the atoning work of Christ and what he did for you and I in his great act of love, but it also, if we think of works related, it will steal and rob us of our joy. A real walk with Jesus Christ, as I mentioned earlier, is 24/7, friend. That is knowing him. Just like you know your wife, your husband, your family, your children, your parents. It's a 24/7 relationship. You pick up the phone, you call when you wish to or desire to or need to. We pick up the phone, as it were, and we talk to God when we need to and desire to. The relationship with him is a constant. Regarding our choices, our family, our life lived. Friends, listen, more than ever, you and I need to dive in and become a doer of the Word of God. And it starts with knowing Jesus Christ. It's not racking up good points. It's spending time with the one who loves your soul. So until next time, listen, we want to keep you plugged into the Word of God. You can go to jackhibbs.com and find out so much more about your walk with Jesus. Until then, God bless you.
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1: If you've ever cried out something like this, Lord, why aren't you answering my prayers? You're not alone. But nothing can replace what happens when you and I slow down and we take advantage of this excellent book written by Dr. Erwin Lutzer. Because listen, why doesn't God answer my prayers? That's the title of his book, and that's also the cry of our hearts, isn't it? This powerful book tackles those moments in our lives when we pray for someone, but they're not healed. When tragedy strikes, we don't know why. 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When God feels so far away, can sometimes be a torture to our souls. But in this excellent book, you'll discover biblical truth that can carry you through the trials and the tears into a deeper trust in God's wisdom, his goodness, and his timing. 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
5: Hello and welcome to Behind the Cameras. And I'm here to give you a little update for the month of May. God has been so good, and we are just moving through this year. There has been so many things that have been going on for the kingdom of God throughout the world. Friends, be encouraged, be encouraged. We are seeing more, I would say, lost souls that are starting to tune in various countries around the world that there's no churches. They don't have a church out there. There isn't any missionary outreach. And we've been busy over these last 26 years putting little data centers in various cities or around the world. We're in over 250 now. But God is good, and He had a plan. And a lot of these areas now we're able to get into where you aren't allowed to have a church. In fact, you can't even be seen carrying a Bible or talking about the Word of God with another friend in public, or else you could be under some severe persecution. And speaking of that, I'd like to let you know something, and this is for you partners. We're always have been on the cutting edge. 26 years ago when we started broadcasting over the internet, and then because nobody else, there wasn't an iPhone back then and no iPads, and Google was just getting started. In fact, there wasn't even an iPhone invented yet, and there wasn't a Facebook. And so we had to build our own code, which was really great because God made us a head, not a tail. And because of that, we started building our own servers, and voila, now we have our own infrastructure throughout the world, reaching millions of people every month, teaching them about the kingdom of God and what Jesus can do for them in their daily life. Because remember, some people tend to preach about everything is going on in heaven, and they forget we're living here now, and God wants to work with us. He created all this beauty. Take a step back and look and see what God is doing in your life. And I'll tell you a little bit more about that when I do the longer version for On Demand. I try to keep this down to 4 minutes for the little breaks on the live TV. But friends, for those of you watching, we upgraded the iPhone app. And so you might want to, if it didn't automatically re-download, download the iPhone app for your phone. It now, all of our weekly programs have closed captioning for those of you that desperately need that closed captioning. And also, the Fire TV app has been upgraded, so it has closed captioning on all of the video on demand. And we're getting ready to launch the new upgrade for the Apple TV. I've been looking at it, and we've been testing it, and it too has closed captioning for the on demand section. And what's unique, friends, is we do our own closed captioning. We don't go to a caption house and have them caption. In fact, if somebody sends us a program that was captioned, we remove it and redo our own closed captioning. So God is good. It's just one more thing that we do, especially for all those ministries that are on our network that just don't have really much of a budget. And to give you an idea, a half-hour show to pay for closed captioning is about $250 to have a service do that. And friends, I just really want you to remember we're coming into our summer. So if you'd like to become a summer co-laborer, and I always say this every year because as our regular Steady Eddie faithful partners take off on vacation, you can step in and fill their shoes just for the next 3 months. And when you donate, just say, Dennis, leave a note. I'm with you for the next 3 months. I'm a summer partner. Because that will let us know that we can just like every summer keep moving forward, and we don't have to, like a lot of ministries, close everything down and try to get over what we call the summer hump. It's time for me to go. May God richly bless you in this beautiful month of May. God is good. Remember, you have been saved by grace. Work on your faith. work on your faith. That's your journey, my friends, is developing your faith, because the more you read the Word of God, the stronger your faith becomes. And the next thing you know, and I'm just saying this, you can move mountains. God is good. Until next time, God bless.
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7: Coming up, follow Franklin Graham as he travels to the land down under.
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9: After Franklin had presented a clear depiction of the gospel, there was like this tentative moment where, are they going to do anything after they hear this? I'm like super nervous.
8: Jesus compared the gospel to a seed being sown. When you look at an audience, that's the field.
10: Jesus wants to come into your heart today.
8: There's a spiritual battle that's going on. We don't see it with our eyes, but we can sense it.
7: The challenge of sowing the gospel. Next.

0: love being in the land down under with its natural beauty and thriving cities. So Australia is a wonderful country with wonderful people and with a history very similar to that of the United States. And like the United States, has become far more secular.
1: If Christianity is not dead yet in Australia, it's close.
2: The latest census revealed that for the first time in history, those claiming no religion were in fact the majority over those who
3: claimed... Since 1950, church attendance has seen a drastic decline.
4: I'm concerned for the spiritual vacuum in Australia. Suicide rates and depression.
5: And if you scratch beneath the surface, there's actually quite a bit of tension. You say there's diversity, there's also division.
6: People are desperate for a reason to live. They're desperate for meaning. So in the midst of this, you've got this cynicism, but then you've got this need for the gospel. And if we say, oh, people aren't responding to the gospel anymore, it's partly because people don't hear the gospel anymore.
7: The younger generation really wants to experience that God is real. There's a tremendous need to share the gospel so that they may be saved.
8: I know the power of God to change a life. I don't believe God's relying on our skill sets. I believe he's showing the world that he is real and using ordinary people like you and me to tell an extraordinary story of grace.
0: The gospel is relevant to every generation, to every culture. People are searching. Something is missing and they can't quite put their finger on it. And when they hear the gospel, it's all of a sudden, it's like a light switch goes off. This is what I've been looking for. It's one thing to talk about evangelism. It's another thing for a person to witness the Holy Spirit of God at work.
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10: It's 60 years since the Reverend Billy Graham came to Australia. I'm not a churchgoer. I'm open-minded about these things, any religion. I'm open-minded. So to try and learn a bit more about it, I went to interview the Reverend Franklin Graham at his hotel in Perth. Here is that interview.
11: You make the point that the Western world's become more secularised, and I think that's probably true. I would count myself in that category. Why do you say that people need to be evangelised?
0: Every generation, people forget that the gospel works. It doesn't need help. It doesn't need any help. Just preach it. God, through the power of the Holy Spirit, touches people's hearts. It still works. And every generation has to be evangelized.

0: Please, everybody, make kind welcome the one and only Franklin Graham here tonight.
1: Wow, what a night. It has been fun. Now, I want to take just a few minutes and talk just a moment about the most important thing in your life, and that's your relationship with God. God is real. He made us, He created us, and He loves us. But we have a problem, and that problem is called sin. And our sins separate us from God. But God loved us so much, He sent His Son from heaven to this earth on a rescue mission to take our sins. And Jesus Christ bore our sins on the cross. He shed His blood on that cross for you and for me. He was buried for our sins. And then God said, that's enough. And on the third day, He raised His Son to life. Jesus is not dead. He's alive. He's here tonight in Perth. And there may be some of you here tonight that you're not sure that you have that relationship with God. Tonight, I want you to know that you can be sure that your soul is safe and secure in the hands of God. And I'm going to give you that opportunity tonight, if you're not sure, to be sure and to get up out of your seat in just a few moments and come stand down here in the front. But you have a choice.

0: Darwin is the capital city of the Northern Territory. It's a small community in the order of 100,000 people.
1: And it's such a small area, such a small group of people that go to church. I think it's like 2,000 people on a Sunday that would go to a church in about a 200-mile radius. It's just an unchurched area. There are a lot of hungry souls.
2: I do feel very strongly that Darwin has a very party-go-wild type of vibe about it. I find it really sad that a lot of the young people up here are wasting their lives.
0: There are so many people who are still lost and don't have hope.
1: The venue we had seated like 3,500, that's the biggest thing there. And I was concerned, I'm not sure we'll be able to fill this with anybody. Well, the place was packed, a lot of people. It was fantastic.
3: The Bible says all of us are like sheep that have gone astray. Each of us has turned to his own way, the Bible tells us. Are you searching for happiness, but you're not finding it? Are you trying to fill your life with things? We have a vacuum and an emptiness that can only be filled by God himself. That's right, God made you. God created you. And he created you to have fellowship with him. And there's a vacuum inside of you that only God himself can fill. When I was 22 years old, I finally just got to the place in my life where I was sick and tired of just being sick and tired. I was just fed up. And I got on my knees one night and I said, God, I have sinned against you. I'm sorry. If you'll take the pieces of my life, you can have it. I'll give it to you. I believe Jesus is your son. I believe that he died for my sins. I believe that you raised him from the dead, and I would like to invite him to come into my heart. Now, that night, God forgave Franklin Graham, all right? He'll do the same for you here tonight. He'll set you free. But you've got to come to him his way, and that's through Jesus Christ.

0: coming up.
1: There's a spiritual battle that's going on. We don't see it with our eyes, but we can sense it.
2: 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My heart races. I feel nervous.
1: It's not about how eloquent you are. And he can get a donkey to speak for him. If we take God's word and proclaim it, God will use that.
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0: not believe that you have come here to hear a man or to see a personality. I believe you have come to hear a message. I want you to listen to this minute of what I'm going to say, because this is the most important thing I'll say. You must be willing to repent of your sin.
1: My father had such a huge impact in 59 in Australia. My father had never been to that part of the world. He went with a sense of excitement that God was going to do something, but he didn't know what God was going to do. He just felt God called him and led him.
0: Have you repented? Jesus said, if you haven't repented, you'll perish. As many as received him, to them gave he power to become the sons of God, even to them that believe on his name.
1: These records that were set back in 59 are still records today. It had a great impact on that nation.
0: You come today to declare yourself for Christ. You may never have another moment quite like this when your heart is so ready to come to Christ. You better come.
1: Watching my father, it was obvious that God used him in amazing ways as a preacher and an evangelist. But that was him, not me. I decided early on, if there was one thing I would never do, it was preach at an evangelistic crusade. Why put myself in that position where people would compare me to my father? Because I'd always be just a disappointment. It wasn't until John Wesley White, an associate evangelist with my father, invited me to Saskatoon. He said, "Franklin, I think God has called you to preach." I didn't want to. He was very persistent. So, okay. Just to kind of shut him up. So I go to Saskatoon.
2: Franklin walked out into the stage and preached an absolutely biblical evangelistic message.
3: Faith, it is impossible to please
1: Gave
3: God.
1: An invitation. Nobody came forward. See, there, I told you, God's not calling me to be an evangelist. Now, here's the evidence. No one came forward.
2: I remember him walking out of there and saying, "I'll never do that again."
1: At that point, that's when God really spoke to me. This is what I want you to do. My concern shouldn't be whether people were disappointed or not. My concern was I being faithful to preach and proclaim the gospel of Jesus Christ to the best of my ability.
3: I am convinced, my friends, that the gospel is the answer to the world's problems. Jesus Christ, and this is what I am giving my life to. If you want to meet Jesus Christ here tonight, I want you to come.
2: Over time, God has grown Franklin Graham into a mighty oak for the gospel that he's using on a world stage now in an incredible way.

0: God uses the gospel to change people, and he convicts them with the preaching of the gospel.
1: There's lots of religions in the world today. Lots of religions. And I'm not here tonight to talk to you about religion. I'm here to talk to you tonight how you can have a relationship with God, and that's through Jesus Christ.
0: By going back to Australia, it's taking the same gospel message, but now to a different generation.

0: God is patient with us. He's not wanting anyone to perish. The Bible says, but he wants everyone to come in repentance. And so if you come tonight to Christ, you've got to come willing to turn from your sin. You say, but Franklin, I don't think I can. I'd like to, but you don't understand the things that I have done and the people that I have hurt. I just don't have the power to change. But you ask Christ into your heart, the Holy Spirit of God comes into your life, and he'll give you that strength. He'll give you that power. But you've got to be willing to say, God, help me. I want to change. I want to be the man or the woman you want me to be. I want to trust you.
1: On the night that Billy Graham passed away, I was with a whole bunch of friends, and we were crying out to God, and we said, God, would you do it again? God, would you save Australia? Would you bring hope to our nation? And so I'm super excited to be a part of an answer to that prayer here in Adelaide, filling the stadiums and seeing people come to know the love of Jesus Christ.
2: The doors are closed right now because it is full. So overflow is starting, so we're going to be heading over that way.
3: I know the power of God to change a life because he's changed my life. These people, like, why not them? They need the gospel, you know, they need Jesus.
0: Thank you all for, it's been a great joy to work with you all.
4: It's been awesome. We have loved it.
0: Heavenly Father, we just come tonight to say thank you. It's not us, Lord, it's you. And Father, we thank you that through the power of your Holy Spirit that you have drawn men and women.
5: I know it's not my words that helps a person. It's God's word. I can't do anything to change their lives. Not a thing. It's the word of God. It's the power of the gospel.
0: Jesus is not dead. He's not in a tomb. He's here in Adelaide tonight. And he'll come into your heart if you're willing to repent, to turn from your sins.
3: Have you heard the gospel? It's the last night of the Graham tour here. We're prayer volunteers, and we've been just so excited to share the invitation with people.
6: Got the 10-second version, so you can wrap your head around.
3: If I'm being honest, the biggest barrier to preaching the gospel is the fear of man. My heart races, you know, I feel the sweaty palms, I feel nervous.
6: I was a drug addict, you know, I tried it all, and it doesn't work.
3: It's the job of the Holy Spirit to bring conviction of the need for a saviour. We just got to sow seeds.
0: I want to ask you here, do you have peace with God? Are things settled between you and God? Do you know him? Do you know who his son Jesus Christ is? Jesus said, I'm the way, the truth, and the life. No man comes to the Father but by me. There's not many roads to God. There's only one, and that's through the cross of Jesus Christ.
3: Franklin just tells it straight. Doesn't come up with a clever sort of marketing strategy to communicate the gospel. This radical, simple gospel has really helped me, knowing I don't need to come up with a new way to share the gospel. I've just got to pray and preach the gospel straight.
0: You cannot have a relationship with God with sin in the way. God loves you. You're important to him. The Bible says that God so loved the world, so loved you, that he gave his only begotten Son, that whosoever believeth in him should not perish, but should have everlasting life.
5: It's not about how eloquent you are. If we take God's word and just teach it and preach it, proclaim it, God will use that and he will bless that. It's not that he's blessing Franklin Graham. He's blessing his message.
0: But God has provided an escape, and that's through the cross. If you'll believe on the name of Jesus Christ tonight, if you'll trust him by faith and ask for his forgiveness and turn from your sins, God will forgive you and he'll heal your heart. But you have to make a choice. He knows your name here tonight. And as I'm speaking tonight, he's calling some of you. There's some of you in your seats right now. You're saying, this is something I need to do. I need to get this right tonight. We all deserve God's punishment. But God loves you. And he's holding out his son, the Lord Jesus Christ. And if you'll put your faith and trust in him, God will forgive you. And if you're here tonight and you're not sure that your sins are forgiven, I want you to do something right now.
4: It was a huge teaching moment night after night for myself. After Franklin had presented clear depiction of the gospel, he would just ask for people to respond to it.
0: But wherever you are, just get up out of your seat, make your way to an aisle, come stand here, and I'll lead you in a prayer in just a minute, all right? But you come, wherever you are, come on.
4: And there was such a confidence that he just would step away and just watch. Every time I'm like super nervous that nobody's gonna come. I'm like, man, please, God, just let there be like one person come. But it was amazing to be up there feeling that we're sitting in the confidence of something that's not resting on us.
0: You may never have a chance like this again. Come.

0: I could feel something inside saying, you need to go and get forgiveness from Jesus. It was incredible.
1: Dear God, I'm a sinner. I'm sorry for my...
2: Everything that I've done, the stealing, the cheating, absolutely everything is forgotten.
3: I praise God that I'm forgiven tonight.
4: I have a lot of burdens. It's just like it's been lifted up.
1: And I pray this in Jesus' name. Amen.
5: God is showing the world that He is real and using ordinary people like you and me to tell an extraordinary story of grace.
6: We've seen a harvest tonight, we've reaped some of the harvest, but we believe that God's heart is for every single person to find life in Him.
7: It's amazing to see how many people answered the altar call. It's challenged me to share the gospel and to see how many people want it.
5: The Franklin Graham tour had such an effect on the day, but I feel like the effects afterwards just have continued to spur us on to move past the fear of man.
8: Hey, bro. Hey, how you going? Sorry,
5: what are we waiting for? You know, this life is a vapor.
8: So, dude, I wasn't looking for religion. I cried out to Jesus on my knees in it.
5: Somebody's eternity might be impacted by us stepping out and being radically obedient.
8: And I want to follow you, Jesus.
1: As you have been watching there at home, and maybe you've just been asking that question, boy, you know, I would like to do this for myself. You can make that the same decision for Christ right now wherever you are. If you'd like to do that right now. Just pray this prayer with me. Just say, dear God, I'm a sinner. I'm sorry. Forgive me. I believe Jesus is your son. I believe that he died for my sins, that you raised him to life. I'd like to invite him to come right now into my heart to take control from this moment on forever. Amen. If you prayed that prayer, just go to the website there. We've got some material that we'd like to share with you and give to you. And for those of you that have been watching, I want to say thank you. Thank you for your prayers. Thank you for your support. We certainly couldn't do this without your financial support, and we couldn't do it without your prayers. So thank you so very much, and God bless.
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14: Everybody loves the prophetic scriptures. We get excited. We get excited. In fact, people get excited if anybody prophesies anything. It can be some nutcake kind of proposition that puts on the front of the National Enquirer, and people say, hey, did you hear so-and-so? And then everyone will either laugh or kind of say it's irritating, or somebody will believe it. But the marvelous thing about the prophecies in the Word of God is they are believable because He's fulfilled His Word so many times. And the fulfillment of His Word makes this book unquestionably the consummate prophetic textbook on the face of the earth. To come to the Scriptures and just search prophetic truth really isn't what the Bible's given for. It's part of it, though, and it's always faithful to the Word, as the rest are in the provinces, in the promises, as the rest are in the lessons that come from history lessons, as the truth is when it's set forth either in the laws of the Lord's ways or the blessings He pronounces upon obedience to His ways, the prophecies stand as a part of His eternal Word and say, look here, and don't just learn, but find out God's faithfulness to His promise, His Word. I want you to join me in opening to the day we live in. I want to speak to you about this phrase, in that day, in that day. In the book of Zechariah, recurrently, that phrase occurs, in that day, in that day, in that day. And it's talking about Jerusalem. It's talking about it in times just like ours, right now. Times when there's struggle, times when there's uncertainty, times when there's international strife. And as you join me today, I want to ask you, open up, as here in part one, as I will in part two, deal with in that day.
13: 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baptism, celebrating the Lord's table, walking in the spirit of forgiveness, feeding on the Word of God, maintaining integrity of heart, abiding in the fullness of the Spirit, living a life of submission, practicing solitude, and living as a worshiper are all spiritual disciplines taught in this remarkable book. 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
14: Pastor Jim, when Alice and Anna and I had dinner last August, and while we were having that enjoyable evening of visiting one another, Jim said, do you have any open dates this fall? And I checked my calendar, and this was it. This is the one day that I had available for a Sunday morning. And he said, you know, he told me this before, two or three years ago, he said, I would like each year, especially in the autumn time, because it's in the autumn time that there come the events of the on the Jewish calendar that highlight issues concerning the Jews and Israel. And the issues that concern our world that so oftentimes revolve around what is taking place in Israel, the struggles in that part of the world, which essentially focus on Israel, even the struggles that have to do with terrorism and the reason that our troops are fighting in Iraq in order to head off terrorist strongholds, or at least having broken one to try and bring stability to the area.
15: that those are rooted in terrorist activity is essentially Antichrist in root, in tone and nature. It is, I don't mean that is the Antichrist. I mean it is in spirit Antichrist. And the Bible speaks of the spirit of Antichrist, not just the person. That is abroad, was abroad as long ago as you can read in the epistles that John wrote there at the very end of the Bible. That there is a spirit in the world that has always been, that is against God's Christ or against his purpose through his Messiah. And that is epitomized prophetically, historically in the Jewish peoples, and presently and dynamically in the church, that the opposition that essentially targets the America, the most visible Christian nation in the world, and probably more symbolizes Christianity, notwithstanding all our failures, would be in most of the world's eyes seen the last bastion of any kind of economic and personnel stronghold of Christian tradition. And companion at times with Britain, which bears the onus of that too by terrorism. And then the Jews, of course, and that focuses in Israel and global Jewry. And I mention that first to say that the pastor asked me to deal with the subject of Israel and things pertaining to Jews, the prophetic implications of that. So the selection of my theme this morning is an answer to his request, and I wanted you to know that. In answering that request, I want to address us as we are. The vast majority of us in the room right now have a walk with the Lord. We've begun and are at some stage of growth in our life with Jesus. You may have come today and you've not made a commitment to the life of the Lord, or maybe you don't even know how to start. And that's very understandable. We all were there in time, and there's not any snobbish, condescending view toward you because of where you may or may not be in your understanding of your walk with God. As we gather this morning, I want to talk with you about I want to bring a message that is going to be in the book of Zechariah, and I'd like to invite you to turn there. It'll take a minute to find because it's one of the smallest books in the Bible. If you have the Old and New Testament, then turn easiest, we'll go to the beginning of the New Testament, Matthew, and then just page back a few pages. And you'll come to the 12th chapter of Zechariah. And in fact, in my Bible, it's exactly 5 pages back from Matthew, and you come to the 12th chapter of Zechariah. And I'm going to center my message in verses from all of the last 3 chapters of Zechariah, but by no means going to attempt to cover those. It would probably take a full day to examine that and to fit it all together and to do all the cross-referencing that would be important, because these are not standalone prophecies. These are things that occur in different of the prophetic literature of Scripture, both Old and New Testament. And the significance of this is that we are not talking about just a curiosity. And please understand that any time you ever hear me talk about prophetic scripture, the last thing that I'm interested in is exciting people. I don't mean that it's not exciting, and I don't mean that I'm against excitement. I mean that it's one thing to get excited about prophecies. Oh, it's so wonderful, the Lord's coming soon, and you know, there's all stuff going on, and it's just great. And that happens a lot. And I don't mean to sound critical of it. I just am concerned, especially from a pastoral point of view, because you can send people home steamrolling with excitement after a given meeting or a conference they've been at. The pragmatics of life don't have to do with excitement. It has to do with what is, you know, the fire in the engine. What has ignited you for something that's going to just keep the motor running, keep you moving forward with focus and purpose in your life? And I'm wanting to talk to all of us who know walk with the Lord.

0: disappear one day, it won't be because we went out in a wave of saying, oh, folks, we're going down. The ship is sinking, and so help us. We need your money this week. Send a $1,000 check. God may have you send some large gift. That's not the point. The point is, if God's blessing you, then partner with us now, soon, would you? Thank you. I just returned from my 36th trip to Israel. On that trip, we built altars. We built altars to build a wall against the darkness, that the altars were raised up as an invisible wall. For the word says, I sought for a man who would build a wall and make up or stand in the gap. Securing a peaceable kingdom is a teaching that I did that explains the building of altars, not just in Israel, but in our lives, because you are a Jerusalem of yourself. We are an Israel of ourselves. That may sound peculiar, and I won't elaborate it, but what I mean by that is Israel and Jerusalem were elected in God's purpose to fulfill specific design, and He's working it out today. You were selected in God's purpose to fulfill a distinct design. And when He gives a word, there's a way for that piece of His kingdom in us to be realized. And so, in this, I've provided teaching on how the kingdom of God works, whether you're praying for the peaceableness of Jerusalem, Israel, or the purposes of God in your own life. I hope it helps you.
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5: Welcome to Brad Dacus Live. I'm Brad Dacus, president and founder of the Pacific Justice Institute. Today, we're very blessed to have with us someone who has actually worked for Pacific Justice Institute on the inside, if you will, dealing with a lot of administrative kind of issues on the non-legal side of PJI, which is not nearly as large as the legal side. But he's now in law school, and he's now learning all on the legal side. And so it's really great to have him on the program. Jared Richardson, thank you for joining us.
6: Thank you so much for having me, Brad. Great to be here.
5: Yeah, great to have you. Now, so you're right now a first-year law student at Chapman University's law school, and you work full-time for us in 2025. You're a very valued member of our operations. You were very talented in what you were doing. I know you also had been on a frequent guest on the show before, and I love having you back. You think well on your feet. You don't read a script. You're going to be a great lawyer, buddy. I'm just telling you. So
6: thank you. I really appreciate that. It means a lot.
5: Yeah. And you know our mission and what we're about. So I love having

0: having you on the program. I appreciate that. So let me ask you, what were some of the takeaways that you developed while working for PJI? What were some of the takeaways about PJI that you assessed?
1: Yeah, I mean, it was, you know, I've worked numerous jobs at this point in my life, and PJI was by far my favorite job I've ever had. It was a wonderful experience. It was very different than other work environments I'd had. Our office was actually at a church. And so, you know, when I pulled up there for my interview, I'm like, oh, this is, you know, on church grounds. And so I was like, well, that's a very welcoming sight, right? Coming from like other secular jobs to coming to church grounds. And I got to walk up there, have my interview. And then we, you know, kept moving forward from there. And, you know, every week we had a devotional with a pastor there, and the whole office came together. We'd sit down and we'd talk about our faith and, you know, make prayer requests for one another. And I've never in my entire life, in my working experience, have seen that type of camaraderie before that's entirely faith-based in the workplace. It seems so foreign to me, but I loved every second of it. It was truly wonderful.
0: That's good. Well, that was worth the $20 I gave you. I mean, that exactly. Was really good. Really good. No, I'm just teasing, folks. I'm just teasing. So, I'm glad to hear that, because obviously I have a bias as mm-hmm. the president and founder, and because I wanted an organization that was not just organization about a cause or certain issues or just to focus on a few cases. I wanted an organization that was going to be a ministry, that was going to be kingdom-driven first, mm-hmm. Promoting God's kingdom with our eyes on Christ and what we do. And I've noticed organizations, what generally happens, and we've seen this with universities, quote-unquote Christian universities, and you know, other charities out there, you know, World Vision and others, where they start off as kingdom-driven, and then they become cause-driven, which is really close, real similar. Like, oh, yeah, we're pro-life or we're this, but we're no longer kingdom-driven, no longer Christ-driven, cause-driven. And then the next devolution is becomes organizationally driven.
1: Mm-hmm.
0: It's all about our organization, building our organization growing, $100 million budget or whatever, you know. And then the next one from organizationally driven is leader driven. And that's where we're all about our leader, our great leader.
1: Mm.
0: And he's great, and we're just going to do, I love our leader, we're just going to do what our leader says. Which is very dangerous, because leaders will fail,
1: mm-hmm.
0: Myself included, folks, okay? So, leader-driven, which is very, very dangerous. And then the bottom one is individual-driven.
1: Mm-hmm.
0: It's all about their individual career. They don't care anything about kingdom-driven, about the cause, the organization, or even the leader. It's just about them progressing.
1: Mm-hmm.
0: And I will tell you, in my years, I have seen so many organizations go from one all the way down to the other. And I just thought, I want to make sure that doesn't happen to Pacific Justice Institute. And so one thing we did is we put together something called mission preservation.
1: Mm.
0: It's been about a year and a half, Jared, where we analyzed what are the factors of that cause organizations or ministries to go down that slope.
1: Mm.
0: And how do we prevent that? And there's nothing's foolproof, but we put in policies and bylaws and certain procedures and things and accountabilities and devotions and things like that to do everything we can to maintain ourselves being Christ-driven, kingdom-driven, and not to allow us easily to go down that slope.
1: Mm-hmm.
0: Takes work.
1: Takes a lot of work.
0: You know, but I'm really glad to hear your feedback. That's real important. Now, you were, as far as the mission of PJI, I guess, you know, we without charge, we do religious freedom, mm-hmm. parents' rights, other civil liberties, sanctity of human life, helping churches, you know, sanctify all these kinds of issues. What kind of organizations? You interact with a lot of organizations
1: mm-hmm.
0: out there that are on dealing with issues that we handle. What kind of organizations would approach you, though, to ask for speakers? Because we have a lot of speakers at PJI all across mm-hmm. the country yeah. that speak for free.
1: Yeah, so, I mean, that was, as you know, my primary duty was just to reach out and foster relationships with different groups and send our attorneys over there, send you over there, so that they could foster connections and build relationships and also speak the truth, right? Because a lot of churches, you know, they some of them need a little steering. They might be on the right track, but they don't know all that's really going on. They don't know what dangers are there lurking, waiting for them to make a mistake, or you know, someone comes in and starts a suit against them, and they don't have the protection. They don't know how to protect their communities from all of these all this wickedness that we're seeing in society right now. And so that was one of the things I loved most about working at PGI is I was able to get you involved with those churches and those groups and start this network that, you know, bolstered these protections for these churches so they didn't have to worry about, you know, walking on eggshells. They knew their rights. They know the resources that they have access to so that they can combat some of these things. So to answer your question, a lot of the groups that came up to me or that I interacted with, there were obviously a lot of churches. We have a great relationship with Calvary Chapel. We have a great relationship with Harvest. But on top of that, there were
0: a lot of Baptist churches.
1: Baptist churches.
0: Assemblies of God churches. Exactly. I spoke at a lot of those. Mm-hmm. Foursquare.
1: Yeah.
0: Yeah, just a lot of Bible churches, community churches.
1: Exactly.
0: A few mainline denominations. Mm-hmm. I always make sure I give the gospel on those especially. No.
1: Of course, yeah. And on top of that, you know, just political groups, you know, Republican groups, conservative groups,
0: yeah,
1: college Republicans, young Republicans.
0: Republican Women Federated. You mm-hmm. set me up to speak to a lot
1: of
0: those.
1: Yeah, you had a lot of those.
0: A lot of our attorneys had a lot of those across the country.
1: Oh, yeah. No, they're very eager. There's so many people who are just eager and willing to have someone come and talk and, you know, share an insight that they, and a lot of times they might not be able to think about it on their own. Or they, you know, like when you go to law school, you learn that there's a large disconnect from the regular world versus the legal world. There's issues that you don't even think of. You don't think of what does property even really mean. Like, how do you separate the bundle of sticks that makes up property? Like, that's something that a layman doesn't really ever have to think about. And so what we're able to do is bring that legal perspective into their lives and share a little bit of the knowledge that we've learned over years, or I guess, you know, I'm still learning, but you've learned over years of perfecting your craft, and our attorneys have learned, and to share their wisdom with people who otherwise might not be able to think that way. Like, and that, I think that's a real benefit of law school, is it not doesn't just make you an attorney immediately, but it rewires your brain to think differently and to, you know, foresee things that are coming down the line so that you can offer protections before they're even necessary.
0: Mm, that's so true. You know, talking about churches, I discovered a church that recently that's been paying property taxes
1: mm-hmm.
0: for years. And the pastor had no idea that he didn't have to do that.
1: Mm-hmm.
0: That churches across America do not have to pay property taxes. So long as they have a usage of their property and all the property is being used, then they don't have to. Now, they may have to apply for an exemption with the state. It just takes a little work.
1: Exactly.
0: It's not that a lot of pastors, you know, they're just naive or ignorant or whatever. They just don't know about this.
1: Right.
0: And so we're able to save the body of Christ so much in the way of wasted money that's being paid in taxes that don't have to be paid. That's just one example.
1: And the most incredible thing is that we do it, PGI does it for free, right? There's no strings attached. There's no, you're going to have to, you know, you're going to have to come in for counsel. We're going to charge by the hour. You're going to pay us, you know, hundreds and hundreds of dollars for legal counseling. But they can come to us and they can seek that advice and we won't charge them. We do it out of, you know, out of our mission, which is to orient people towards Christ and towards righteous values. And I think that's the most important principle that I obtained from PGI, is that we are so mission oriented that, you know, we do this not for our own pockets, not for our own you know, pride and bolstering our own pride, but we do this for a higher cause.
0: Yeah, and it's so important to do that. I really like the organizations we're helping too.
1: Mm-hmm.
0: There's a lot of political organizations, community organizations, religious organizations, and to help them do what they do better and to not be limited in ways that they don't have to be limited. Ah, it's fantastic. I know we represented a church and three private Christian schools that this is up in the Auburn area of California, mm-hmm. where they were being levied taxes, property taxes, and they found out about it, contacted us, and we challenged it. Not only did we get the property taxes halted, but we got it refunded for the past 8 years.
1: Mm.
0: needless to say, they were very happy.
1: Of course. So, who wouldn't be?
0: Yeah. And we have other issues with churches that want to build, they want to expand. They're told, no, you can't do that. You're not zoned for this. I hate to think how many churches in America today give up on moving into a building or buying a building and instead feel forced to have to start from scratch and build it themselves, which takes a lot longer, costs a lot more money. But this happens simply because they don't know their rights under the federal law, under the Religious Land Use and Institutionalized Persons Act, or LUPA, that they can move into a building that's not zoned for churches.
1: Right.
0: They can't be kept out unless there's some kind of real health or safety issue, like you're you're trying to, move into a place that's, it's highly toxic, or there's some kind of serious safety issue. They can move into an old Safeway supermarket store, but they don't know that.
1: Right.
0: So they waste all kinds of money and reserves that they could use to occupy a location. And it's so encouraging to be able to enable them and empower them to move into, like, for example, an old movie theater in Dixon, California. The city said, oh, we're not going to let you in. It's not appropriate to have a church in this old movie theater. And we stepped in. We said, no, they can be here.
1: Yeah.
0: You can't keep them out. They said, well, there's a bar across the street. And I said, the church says, we have no problem with that. Actually, we like that. We like being close to bars. And we want to reach out to people. And then one of the city councilmen says, well, but I just don't think that these kind of people that go to your church are going to

0: has at Pacific Justice Institute? What kind of is the organization really truly faith driven? As someone now who's no longer in, you know, on the inside, you're now on the outside. And do you see the organization as honoring the Lord?
1: Mm-hmm. Yeah, I mean, to kind of add what you were talking on a little earlier is that, you know, in order for an organization to really represent the values that it first desired, all the cogs have to be working together, right? The leader has to be perpetrating those values. The administration has to be doing the same thing. The individuals, on an individual basis, they have to believe the same thing. Everyone has to be working together in order to facilitate those values. And that is exactly what I saw at PJI. You know, not only was our leadership incredible, and we were able to really follow your lead and your mission that you first set out when you started this, you know, what, over like 30 years ago. The administration, the group, the people that I worked with, like I said, you know, we had devotionals. We were open with our faith. That was our mission. That was our focus every single day. As we came together, we said, how can we best represent our values today? And how can we best help the people who need to be helped? And, you know, because I worked with a lot of those people, and every single day they're reaching out to new groups. They're, you know, staying in contact with people who are currently going through tribulations and they need our assistance. We're, you know, opening the line for people to reach out to us and seek assistance. And, you know, we're scheduling events where people can learn more about us and where we can reach out to them and we can give them the materials that they need, the brochures and the pamphlets. And you know, we have so many resources that we're able to give. And so, you know, it was just an incredible thing to witness firsthand that everyone is driven towards that mission.
0: Yeah, that's awesome. And by the way, folks, I didn't pay him for this. I just want you to know that. I didn't ask him what his answers were going to be beforehand, and these are questions he came up with. So, but I do like that feedback. So
1: of course.
0: I appreciate that very much. Now, you're going to be taking constitutional law pretty soon.
1: Mm-hmm.
0: And I understand you're going to be having Hugh Hewitt as your professor.
1: Yeah, so yeah, that is the plan.
0: You're blessed, buddy. Hugh Hewitt's fantastic. I've known Hugh for a long time.
1: Yeah, I've been following him for years, you know, seeing him on Fox and just kind of listening, reading some of his articles, his op-eds. And, you know, I didn't find out he was a professor at Chapman until later on in my application process as I was waiting to hear the results if I got in. And so I found out about him, and apparently he only teaches every other year. So I think that I was completely blessed because next year is the only year that I'll be there that he's able to teach, because he didn't teach this year. He's teaching next year, and then he won't teach the year after. And law school, as you know, is a three-year program.
0: Yeah.
1: So I think it was kind of ordained that I was able to take his class. And so I reached out to him last year before I officially started school. I didn't hear back, but I'm very eager to get to know him as a professor and, you know, hopefully as a mentor going forward.
0: Yeah, you're very blessed. He's a fantastic professor. He's a great man. A lot of depth and insight. Of course, people know Hugh Hewitt from his program that he has. But he's just a very sharp, intelligent attorney. And you'll get a lot out of that. Finally, before we talk about cases, because we got some exciting cases we're going to discuss on this program, I want you to talk about the revival. It's been in the news recently. There's one study that shows that females, young females under the age of 30, that 30% think religion is important. And it's been that way, unchanged. I think the poll was over a five-year period of time or a 10-year period of time. It hasn't changed among females. Males, it has changed dramatically. It went from 28% thinking religion is important to 42%. So it's not just young people and Gen Zs that apparently we're seeing revival. It's specifically among young men. This is huge. Statistically, men have always lagged women in terms of looking at religion as important. And this has been throughout a large part of our nation's history for decades. Something different is happening in a very major way. It's a matter of sociology, demographics here. What's your take on it? It's statistically, we see it happening as far as the numbers, those going to church. And I talked to a pastor just this yesterday. And I asked him, I said, so how are things going at your church?

0: He says, "Oh, we're seeing new people." I says, "Let me guess, the new people are young people, and the young people are generally males." He goes, "Yes."
1: Mm.
0: And I said, "That's what we're seeing across America." So
1: yeah.
0: what's happening?
1: You know, Brad, I think what this boils down to mostly is that humans crave structure and organization and truth, right? And to give you kind of an analogy, you know, I've worked as a server before, and when I go up to someone and I say, "All right, you get, you know, this sandwich, and you can have this, this, or this on it, and you can have this and this and this as a side, and you have this or this as a second side, and you can have this, this, and this as your sauce." The more things I give to a person, the more options I give to someone, the more confused they get. And they take a second, and their brain starts to get all confused and spun around. And they, a lot of times, they kind of just go blank. And, you know, they ask, I have to repeat myself. And, you know, it takes them a long time to decide. And now I've turned something that was supposed to be a simple sandwich into a plethora of confusing terms and things and that they have to decide on, right?
0: Yeah, I just walk out. I don't. Yeah, I have a hard time deciding enough on my own. If I have too many things like that, I just throw up my hands and give up. So I'm going to get a hot dog.
1: Yeah. What people, I think, have a hard time understanding is that they really do want to be told that this is your option. I'm going to give you this sandwich. This is what it comes with. And you're going to eat it and you're going to love it. It's going to be great. It's going to be very tasty. And you don't have to make all these decisions. I think what society was telling young men is the same thing. You can do whatever you want to do. Do whatever you want to do with your life. Go sleep with 100 women if you want to. That's your prerogative. You know, sex is fluid, and it doesn't have to be in marriage, and you can do whatever you want with you want.
0: There's no right or wrong. Your truth isn't my truth. Your truth is your truth.
1: Mm-hmm.
0: Translation, there is no truth, is basically what they're saying, and you can just make it up as you wish and believe whatever you want. It doesn't really matter. That kind of a thinking.
1: Exactly. And, you know, on top of that, men have been really discriminated against over the last few years where, you know, we're told that we need to be more feminine, that being too masculine, there's this toxic masculinity that, you know, being a strong guy who works out and, you know, eats and is well-versed in different, you know, historical topics and stuff like that and tries to explain things, you know, now that's mansplaining. If you tell something to a woman about something that you're knowledgeable about, it's mansplaining and it's wrong. And then there's manspreading. If you sit in public transportation, your legs are a little too wide, you know, that's manspreading and it's bad. Like all these things.
0: That's how our hips are.
1: Right. Biologically. So we're told to sit, you know,
0: it's not uncomfortable. It's uncomfortable.
1: Of course.
0: To have our legs together, unless maybe you're Obama or a few other people or Gavin Newsom who does that kind of thing.
1: He doesn't have to worry about hurting anything, I don't think.
0: I don't know, yeah. I'm just sort of baffled, but with a few exceptions of those two on TV, you'll see them, you know, all together. It's just, we're different. Men and women are different.
1: Exactly. But they don't want to see it that way. They want to see it as that, you know, men, there's this patriarchy, and we've been oppressing women in society for so long that we need to, you know, tone down our role and our voice, and we need to be less than what we really are.
0: And they're getting this from where? Universities, public schools, media, Hollywood?
1: Our own politicians, you know, they're going on there saying that there's a, you know, women make 73 cents to a man's dollar. That is the most blatantly untrue thing of all time. If you go to McDonald's and McDonald's says they're paying you $20 an hour, they don't care if you're a woman or a man, you're making the same amount of money. There's a lot of factors that go into some of these things.
0: Well, you have a turnover rate.
1: Right.
0: So women have a higher turnover rate.
1: Right.
0: They're not with a company as long, possibly because they decide to have children and stay at home, which is fantastic. But when you do that and you don't have and you have these breaks and you have a higher turnover, you're not going to have the same salary and you're not going to have the same reliability and dependence that a company is going to want to invest in. If, you know, that's just the way it works. But even then, we have laws that say you can't discriminate based on male or female.
1: Mm-hmm.
0: But if someone's going to leave a company twice as often or more often than the other, you know, they're not going to get the same salary.
1: Right.
0: And that just shows up on their resume as well.
1: Exactly.
0: So there's a risk factor that comes into play when people have a higher turnover.
1: Right.
0: So that makes sense.
1: It'd be the same thing if you were a man and you went from job to job and you didn't stay at a job for longer than a year, you'd probably receive less of a salary than another man who stayed with his job for 5 years and another job for 3 years. You know, that man is going to make more than you because he's less of a risk. It's common sense.
0: So that's just one factor. Mm-hmm. You know, but as far as, you know, college, they say, well, they're not as, actually, females, there's more females in college than there are males.
1: Oh, yeah.
0: I mean, there's more females in law school than males. So it's not like they're being denied an education.
1: Not
0: it's
1: at
0: just
1: all.
0: What they do with it, with their life choices, which they have the freedom to make.
1: Mm-hmm.
0: You know, and I think, frankly, our society should put a high priority on raising children.
1: Of course.
0: And the studies show that women who do go to that track are very happy. In fact, what a lot of them are doing, I've heard, is that they're choosing to be moms first,
1: mm-hmm.
0: and then have to do their career.
1: Right.
0: Because that's a higher priority, and they're much happier, feel much more fulfilled at the end of the day than those who hold off, and many of them can't have kids then. Because they listen to the dictates of their professors, their DEI professors, saying they're not worth anything unless they have a high-paying career. You know, they're just, you know, not worth anything.
1: Mm-hmm.
0: So they fall into that, and then they realize they were shorted and cheated from that which is instinctively a part of how God made them, which is to be a mom and have kids. Now, some of them can't have kids.
1: Of course.
0: Given. Some men can't be fathers.
1: Mm-hmm.
0: But as a general rule, our society is really selling people short. I remember when I was in college, there was a professor, and she was putting on this class for women, and I just sort of peered in to see what she was saying. And she was giving the supermom pitch. You can be a top executive. You can be a fantastic wife and a mother. You can have it all at once. And a lot of women believe that. And have nervous breakdowns, and got on Prozac,
1: because
0: that's just—it's just not realistic.
1: Of course.
0: All right. As far as individuals being, I thought it was interesting. You said being treated like second class. So, I know, like in India, there was massive revival taking place, and they have different classes. They have the high end, and then they have the very bottom end. And their religion in Hindu is that if you're at the very bottom end economically, then that means. And you were born into poverty. That means you lived a sinful, evil life in your former life.
1: Right.
0: And you're just paying the price of being a scumbag in your former life. That's what the Hindus believe. Well, it's no surprise that it's those people who are becoming Christians who are saying, you know what, I don't want being treated like a second-class citizen. This social structure I'm in is not something I believe in. It's not something... It does anything for me, and they move on, and they're becoming Christians. The same way, I think you hit on this very well, that a lot of young men say, well, if I stay in this social structure, secular humanist social structure that the university is giving me and colleges and public schools that are basically saying that I'm a second-class citizen because I'm a white or because I'm male, and that I owe everyone, and I should feel guilty for something that I didn't do, I should have a little opinion of myself and continually at burden and at debt to society and other people who have a different skin color or because of a different race or gender. I can see why they're saying, you know what? I don't like this. In addition, it's also illogical,
1: right?
0: What they have. I'm going to check out something that's not going to make me feel like a second-class citizen.
1: Exactly.
0: Oh, here's Christianity. They believe everyone is valuable in the eyes of God.
1: Mm-hmm.
0: And that we have... forgiveness and the sins of your parents do not pass to the children.
1: It encourages men to be strong, to be leaders, to be outspoken, and to take care of their bodies, to maintain themselves, and you know, to save themselves, to be pure, and to not go with what the world asks us to go for, and to not live within our own flesh. And I think that is something intrinsic to men, is that we don't want to just do the easy route. Like, we want to seek what's harder, what's going to be more of a challenge for us. That's why men are typically, you know, they're CEOs and they're, you know, presidents and they're professionals, right? It's because they want to take on the challenge. And, you know, the Christian faith, living by it, according to the world, is a challenge. It is a challenge to die to your own flesh every single day, to stay away from temptation. And so I think that is also a factor of this, is that men, you know, intrinsically have this in them that they want to seek the truth. They want to seek what, you know, we're called to do.
0: Yeah, you're right. And Christianity enhances that. It's complementary to both men and women.
1: Of course.
0: To be the fullness of all that God wants them to be. Mm-hmm. And God gives a good blueprint for us to be able to enjoy life to the max. He's a loving Heavenly Father.
1: Mm-hmm.
0: So anyway, well, folks, when we return, we're going to talk about some exciting cases that are impacting America across the country. You're not going to want to miss it. And we're going to do it right after this.
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0: Welcome back. Now, folks, we at Pacific Justice Institute, we're growing, and we need to be able to hire more attorneys. In order to do that, we need people like you to let attorneys know about our organization. We're looking to hire an attorney in New York. We're looking to hire an attorney in Texas, and there's other places, because we have growing cases and requests for assistance. As many of you know, one of our hallmarks of distinction is that we work hard to make sure that no one is left on the side of the road. That's our goal. We actually work to try to achieve that. We're the only organization I know of in the country like us that actually has that as their focus, to make sure that no one's left on the side of the road, that everyone gets the assistance that they need and representation without charge when it comes to religious freedom, parents' rights against the government, sanctity of human life. So if you know of an attorney, or maybe you are an attorney, and you're saying, gosh, I'd like to do that, that'd be so nice to be able to do it. We have an incredible development and training for people right out of law school, or people who've been practicing other areas of law for 30 years. We look at your skill set, we work with you, and you become a part of a team working together. So if you're interested in joining our team, go to our website, pji.org, pji.org. Love to talk to you. And also, perhaps you'd like to keep up with our cases. I'm sure there's some of you out there who still are not receiving our emailed case updates. It's real easy to do that. Just go to our website, pji.org, pji.org. In fact, a real easy way to do that is simply to text 71, text PJI to the number 71541. 71541. Now, here's how I remember that. A 71-year-old man is having lunch with a 54-year-old woman, and there's a 1-year-old in the high chair. So 71541. That's how I remember it. If you guys can think of a better way for me to remember those numbers, let me know. I'm open. I'm open to all possibilities here. But just text PJI to 71541, and we'll get you on our list to keep up with our many cases. And you can be praying for our work. If you're a prayer warrior, boy, we want you praying for us. We have so many cases, over 130 cases in active litigation. We'd love to keep you updated. Love to have you praying for our work. And we have also a lot of free resources as well on the website, pji.org. All right, let's talk about our cases now, mm-hmm. Jared. And we have, like I said, over 130 cases in active litigation. There's a lot we could talk about. Mm. But we're going to talk about just a few that I think are some of our most spectacular cases that are going on right now. And one of them happens to deal with a spa in the state of Washington. Mm-hmm. Why is this an issue?
1: Yeah, well, I remember learning about this case when I was here a year ago, and the battle we took to them. Essentially, a guy walked into an all-female spa.
0: An all-female mm-hmm. Korean spa.
1: Exactly.
0: Okay.
1: Yeah, and he wanted, and obviously it's a very traditional Korean spa with, less than minimal clothing, and wanted the same
0: treatment.
1: You say
0: less than minimal. The truth is, they're naked.
1: Of course.
0: You're being very, very, very gracious. So the women are all naked, mm-hmm. but this is the Korean culture.
1: Right.
0: And it's owned by a Korean family, mm-hmm. who are Christians, strong Christians. So it's not a dirty thing. It's that's just the culture. They get back massages, everything with the scrub down and all the stuff. So this man, he wants to go in, and he's a man, but he wants to be naked in front of the women. And my understanding is also like down to the age of 13, the 13-year-old girls.
1: Mm-hmm.
0: He wants to expose himself.
1: No, it's ridiculous. You know, you have to understand that you can't always have your cake and eat it too. There are some things that, you know, women won't be able to do that men can do, and things that men should be able to do that women shouldn't do. And businesses have the right to refuse to limit their service to a specific, you know, type of group. And so if a spa wants to limit their services to women, they are able to do so, because they, especially in this kind of environment where there's, you know, this atmosphere of nakedness, and it's very, I'm blanking on the word, but, you know, it's a very private environment, and they want to keep it that way. Intimate, exactly.
0: Yes.
1: And to allow, you know, the opposite gender to come in, and it creates an environment of, you know, potential hostility or who knows what. And so you want to limit that. We as a society, you know, view nakedness as a very, like you said, intimate thing, and it should be protected. It's a very sacred thing. And so to allow for both genders to be in the same place at the same time in a naked environment, it sets up all kinds of a recipe for disaster.
0: Yeah, it really does. And we think about it, a 13-year-old girl, she's naked, she just got out of the shower, and or she's going into the cold spa, the warm spa or whatever, and there's some big bubba comes out, and he's totally naked, exposing himself, he's looking at her, she sees him. Horror would overcome a girl in that situation.
1: Right.
0: She would probably be screaming. I know a case up in Alaska, it was at Planet Fitness, where there was a young girl and she just got in a fetal position in panic. Psycho, just total shutdown, panic. And then when a woman went to complain about it to the managers, they kicked out the woman that complained.
1: Mm-hmm.
0: Said that man has a right to be basically perverted in front of her.
1: Mm-hmm.
0: Needless to say, I won't do business with Planet Fitness. Right. I don't think anyone who knows about this should ever do business with Planet Fitness because of their unethical, perverted policies and what they've done. And they've never made things right with that woman or anyone else.
1: No, they're a horrible business.
0: Yeah, it really is. I don't care how cheap they are.
1: Right. no, they're not worth it.
0: I'm frugal, but I won't give you money to that. So we're having something that's very real.
1: Mm-hmm.
0: It's intimate. It's traumatic. And how did this Christian Korean family respond to that? Did they say, okay, well, go ahead, come on in. We're in the state of Washington.
1: Mm-hmm.
0: Or did they say...
1: No, they refused service based on their principles and beliefs. And, you know, they were taken to court because of their decision to, you know, do what they want to do with their own business and protect people.
0: And then how'd Pacific Justice Institute get involved?
1: We got involved and we defended them. We've taken it through, you know, active litigation, like you've been saying. And I don't know exactly because, you know, I've been out of the loop.
0: I can tell you where we're at.
1: Please.
0: Yeah, so we just finished en banc and it was split, but the majority was on the side of the state of Washington and their perverted policies.
1: Mm.
0: Which tells you something about these our judges. We have some sick judges, in my opinion, that would look at this case and decide anything other than in favor of the Christian family.
1: Right.
0: To in any way validate it as a right for a man to be able to, as a right, come in and expose himself fully, continually, spontaneous, daily, anytime, to 13-year-old girls who are naked or 14 or 15 or whatever. It's sick.
1: Mm-hmm.
0: Fortunately, one of the dissenting judges basically called it out.
1: Good.
0: And he was very blunt, and Judge Van Dyke did a fantastic job writing his dissenting opinion. And the majority were real, you know, elitist and pompous, and, oh, this is, you shouldn't use these terms. He says, well, you're saying you don't like me using these terms, but basically your decision actually not only prescribed the use of the terms, but prescribed the actions being done on a continual basis, violating and traumatizing little girls.
1: Mm-hmm.
0: So we've had some really sick judges, in my opinion, and that's why it matters who we appoint, who we have in the White House and who we have in the Senate, because they're the ones who end up appointing these justices.
1: Mm-hmm.
0: So we've now filed an appeal or a petition for cert
1: Wonderful.
0: To the United States Supreme Court.
1: Mm.
0: And we're hopeful that the Supreme Court's going to take it up. I think they will, because the majority that we have, and the reason we have that majority is because of President Donald Trump's appointments that he made during his first term.
1: Amen.
0: And I am extremely grateful to him. And in so many ways, we have justice and protection of parents' rights, religious freedom, specifically because of his appointments that he boldly made during his first term to the Supreme Court.
1: And what I would like to add, and you know, the opposition that we face at PJI and trying to protect those women from an uncomfortable environment that they may not want to be a part of, the left, they're the ones who typically, you know, virtue signal. And they say, you know, we have to protect the mental health of people and, you know, the Me Too movement. If a woman's been sexually assaulted, then, you know, they deserve retribution. And we have to be so delicate. You can't even say certain words. There's trigger warnings, all this stuff. But they don't factor it in that if that man walks in there and there's, you know, I don't know the statistics on it, but I know a large percentage of women have been sexually assaulted at some point in their life. If a man walks in there and strips, and he's subjecting them to potentially one of the most horrific experiences of their entire life, right? Just seeing something like that, you know, a naked man in front of them, an unknown naked man in front of them, that could trigger some of the most traumatic events of their entire life. But they're opposing the spas. The left is opposing the spas' right to refuse that man's service. But in doing so, they're, you know, putting that man in the environment of women who have potentially gone through horrific things. And that just seems completely contradictory to me. You know, they should, the left wanting to, you know, bolster the rights of women and whatever they claim, they're subjecting them to potentially horrific behavior.
0: Right. It was so ironic because it was the liberals back in the 70s who were real big on women's rights and ERA.
1: Mm-hmm.
0: And now the liberals actually, to the left of them, the leftists, they're the enemies of women and women's rights under the guise of promoting radical LGBTQ rights.
1: Mm-hmm.
0: And those are the gender confusion. They've truncated the rights that they were advocating for. You know, Title IX was passed as part of the Civil Rights Act. It was legislation back in the 70s. To give women an equal opportunity to be able to compete in sports as males.
1: Mm.
0: And what happens? Now the left is saying, no, Title IX, oh no, it doesn't prevent males from competing in women's sports. So long as a male claims that they feel like they're a female, the fact that they have a major biological advantage is irrelevant. It's how they feel. And in doing so, they have just truncated all the work of providing an equal opportunity for females to compete among their peers. And it's really crazy. Now, we at Pacific Justice Institute, we worked hard to get six states to pass laws that said, no, men, biological males, cannot compete in girls' sports, period. Idaho, and we also work with West Virginia. Now, those were brought before the Supreme Court. Those were challenged by the left because they say, no, we want men to go into girls' locker rooms and showers and be able to compete in their sports. That's what the left is pushing for. You know, Gavin Newsom and the like have advocated those kind of policies. So Supreme Court heard oral argument, and I'm pretty optimistic the Supreme Court is going to not only uphold the right of states to pass those kinds of laws, I think they're going to look at Title IX and say, yeah, not only that, but Title IX actually mandates that states protect women and women's sports from male competition. What say you? What do you think?
1: I mean, first of all, I think it's ridiculous this even has to be taken to court. I mean, are you kidding me? This is where we're at in society, where we have to say that men can't compete against women, men can't get naked and dress themselves in front of women just because they have some psychological condition where they think that they're a woman, but they're not. Like, we need to face the hard truth. Or it shouldn't even be the hard truth. We need to face the truth. You cannot become a man. You cannot become a woman if you're not already that gender.
0: You can distort your gender.
1: Mm-hmm.
0: So there's gender distortion.
1: You mutilate yourself.
0: But there's not gender transition.
1: Exactly.
0: And good point.
1: So, you know, we shouldn't be distorting this truth in the first place. So it breaks my heart that this even has to be litigated because this is just such a common sense thing. But on top of that, it's remarkable how often the left contradicts themselves. And, you know, they say they're, you know, purporting women's rights and, you know, women, like women autonomy. But then they support the porn industry and they support women, you know, going in and doing whatever they want, sleeping with whoever they want in front of, you know, on camera when they're young, when they're 18, 19 years old. And that stuff's permanent. Once it's on the internet, it is there forever. And there's so many, you know, adult film actresses who have come out since, you know, getting into that position in the first place, and they've said that it was a horrific instance and that they regret doing it because now, you know, life moves on, right? But the decisions you make can still haunt you later on. And that's what's happening. The left is not defending those women. They're pushing them to do that. But back in the day, they would say, no, you know, women are more than just objects. You should not be objectifying yourself. But they flipped on that. So it's very frustrating to see.
0: Yeah, it really is. And yet, the good news is we've got a great Supreme Court.
1: Mm-hmm.
0: A lot of our federal district courts, federal circuit courts have flipped. We've got, I think the Ninth Circuit now is about 50-50
1: mm-hmm.
0: in terms of, you know, reasonable people who respect the Constitution, our constitutional rights, and those who are activists and activist judges. So we're seeing a lot of progress, even in those circuits like the Ninth and the Second that have a reputation of having very liberal or leftist judges and justices. Mm-hmm. So I'm optimistic moving forward. Now, we had a big victory out of Texas. People go, Texas? You know, Texas, isn't that where angels go for vacation? Yeah, it's a little joke.
1: Okay. Oh, yeah.
0: But in this little town called Marlin, they have a Marlin Independent School District. We had a big victory, didn't we, on behalf of parents and parental rights. What happened?
1: Yeah, I'm actually, I don't know if I heard about that one when I was working for PGI, so I'd love for you to elaborate and let me know. Yeah.
0: Yeah, okay. All right. So a federal judge... thank you for reminding me. A federal judge, actually a jury, awarded a $7.5 million judgment to a group of parents we represented after finding that the school officials retaliated against the parents and the students who spoke out about the district's sudden cancellation of the graduation ceremony in 2023. Turns out the superintendent, as was alleged, decided that he wanted 100% graduating for his personal record and esteem. And since some of the students hadn't finished all their work, he says, no one's going to graduate. I'm canceling the graduation ceremony until everyone has all their stuff done. Well, that's not fair to kids, 18-year-olds. So you can tell them, no, we're going to put your future on hold and recognition on hold because of my own personal ego or whatever. And so parents spoke out against it. And then he not only had them unlawfully removed from the public meeting, violation of First Amendment rights here, threatened them with cease and desist orders to silence them, another First Amendment rights issue, but then he brought retribution against the kids. Mm. One of the parents had a child who was the valedictorian. He had her grades changed. He personally, as alleged, went in and changed two of her grades in two of her classes so she wouldn't be valedictorian anymore.
1: Ridiculous.
0: This guy's a nut house, a nut guy.
1: Mm-hmm.
0: And the school board was standing by him.
1: Mm.
0: So we filed this lawsuit, and there were other kids who got punished too because their parents spoke out against him.
1: Mm.
0: And I guess he thought he could get away with that. He's like, oh, the teacher's union's behind me, school district, what are they going to do? Well, they called PJI.
1: Mm.
0: And we sued, and that jury came back. They got it. They understood. Mm. And they came back with a $7.5 million judgment. And maybe people say, well, that was probably just all against the school district had to pay for this. Oh, no. Most of it was against the superintendent personally.
1: Mm.
0: So it's a powerful, powerful precedent. Obviously, I think the other side is going to be appealing it.
1: Of course.
0: But,
1: as they do.
0: parents' voices were heard, and it sent a loud signal, Jared, across the country that school districts, school boards, you bring retribution against kids. And you can face specific justice. The number one reason we have found in the past why parents don't speak up against school districts or school boards is because they're afraid of retribution against their children.
1: Mm-hmm.
0: They can't afford to put their child in private school or can't homeschool. So they're silent. Well, we want to stop that. We want to make sure school districts know you bring retribution against kids, you can may end up having to pay the big bucks, as the school district is.
1: Well, this is so good to hear because there's so many instances of educators who, you know, they rely on their tenure and the unions and the protections that they have. They feel invincible. They feel like they can say whatever they want. They can do whatever they want. They can treat students in whatever fashion they want. And like you just said, most of the time, no one wants to fight it. Who wants to take the time out of their day? If you're working a 40-hour job and your wife is at home with the kids, you know, raising young ones and, you know, trying to being a mother, right? Doing everything she needs to do to make the house a home. Who has the time to fight the school district when they're doing things like this?
0: Or the money.
1: Right. Or the money.
0: I mean, what typical mom and dad, but mm-hmm. they don't have like, oh, yeah, $100,000, $500,000.
1: Right.
0: So that's why we don't charge.
1: Mm-hmm.
0: And we take on these cases.
1: Exactly.
0: And we take on cases like this case. I don't think anyone else out there wanted it.
1: Mm-mm.
0: This was a tough case. So, but it's, we got really great fighters at PJI.
1: Mm-hmm.
0: Shifting gears a little bit here, there was a Foothills Christian Ministries versus the San Diego County. What happened is this church had a preschool, a Christian-run, church-run preschool on church campus. They were raided and they were shut down.
1: Mm.
0: And they were allegedly violating the Child Daycare Act, which allegedly prevents schools from compelling private preschools from compelling four-year-olds from singing Christian songs or learning Bible stories. It's a church-run preschool. I mean, this is America. This isn't Castro's Cuba.
1: Mm-mm.
0: So this is a major case, and we've filed a petition to the United States Supreme Court for them to take this up. It's another huge case. I think the Supreme Court's going to take it up. What do you think?
1: I think so as well. I mean, you know, we have the best justices around, obviously. The, you know, two Trump administrations has put into the Supreme Court some of the best people around, Amy Coney Barrett, you know, and Brett Kavanaugh. They've done incredible work for us in the years that they've been there. And so I'm optimistic. I think that, you know, where our court currently stands, it allows for more cases like this, just blatant injustice, to be corrected. And that's what, unfortunately, that's what needs to happen. This shouldn't have ever happened in the first place. But again, like we've talked about, stuff like this happens all over the country. And no one ever hears about it because a lot of times people don't think that they have any foothill to stand on. They think that they just have to bow down to the authority. You know, they're told to do something. They don't even have the knowledge or the legal resources to see that they do have a stake in the fight. And so that's what we're able to provide at no cost. And I think that's one of the best things that PJI actually does.
0: There's a lot of cases we handled while you were there.
1: Mm-hmm.
0: What type of case or what specific case stood out in your mind as the most significant? When I just said that, what, mm-hmm. just, what came to your mind?
1: I think, you know, the one that I was most immersed in was the Olympic Spa, the Olympia Spa, just because it is so contradictory to my understanding of how the world should work, you know, and how private businesses should operate, right? Private businesses, they have the ability, they have the autonomy to decline people, just like the cake maker in, was it Colorado, right? That went up to the Supreme Court. You know, we have to maintain our faith. We have to stand for our Christian values because we're going to receive pushback. We were told biblically that we're going to receive pushback on that. And so in this case, the Olympia Spa, if the business owners decided it wasn't worth the hassle and they, you know, didn't want to take it to court, they didn't want to put up the fight, they could have just let that injustice occur and they could have, you know, it probably would have driven off most of their clientele. So what do you do in a case like that where if you allow something to happen, people aren't, your target audience isn't even going to want to come into the spa, right? And so that case really stood out to me because it is so blatantly obvious what needs to be done, and it is appalling to see that the litigation has had to go this far. And so that case really made me realize that PJI and organizations like PJI are so important to our fabric of society at this point.
0: Yeah, well, I agree.
1: I would hope so.
0: I'm a little biased, but I do agree. I can't help but agree on that.
1: Mm-hmm.
0: And another real big case that we had not that long ago that I think is a classic is dealing with discrimination. It was in Iowa, Cunningham versus Eaton Corporation. And here we filed a federal lawsuit on behalf of an employee who is terminated,
1: mm-hmm.
0: not because they weren't doing a good job. They were doing a great job.
1: Mm-hmm.
0: They were fired because they wore T-shirts with a Bible verse on them on a day, on a Friday, that was designated casual Fridays during Pride Month, which is perversion month.
1: Of course.
0: I mean, that's from a biblical perspective, that's what it is.
1: Right.
0: You're taking pride in that which God says is wrong.
1: And they get a month, and veterans get nothing.
0: And it's evil and sinful, but they call it Pride Month.
1: Right.
0: because they take pride in that which is repulsive in the eyes of God.
1: Mm-hmm.
0: And mind you, when I say that, I don't mean to sound like overly brash and say these are people bad. They're just lost.
1: Mm-hmm.
0: They're blind. They're lost. They need Jesus.
1: Mm-hmm.
0: But I speak truth.
1: Of course.
0: And this employee, he liked to speak truth. So on Fridays, during their, quote, Pride Month of June, he would have a T-shirt that had a Bible verse. And we had to file a federal lawsuit on his behalf. And I am pleased to announce that we won.
1: Mm.
0: And that company, Eaton Corporation, I think has learned their lesson to not be bigoted and openly hostile and discriminatory against Christians.
1: Mm-hmm.
0: And not to treat us like second-class citizens. I think that's important.
1: They would have had no issue if he would have wore a rainbow shirt or something with, you know, homosexual references or anything on that. He could have worn, I guarantee you, he could have worn anything related to Pride Month on at his workplace. But the second he wears a Bible verse on his shirt, something he believes, he's punished for it. And so it just goes to show you there's this push of this religion of secularism, mm-hmm. that they're tolerating certain things that probably shouldn't even be allowed in the workplace, like the paraphernalia or whatever the case, but they're discriminating against just someone's belief. But they're both beliefs, right?
0: Right.
1: Whether you believe in homosexuality, the LGBTQ agenda, or you believe in your faith, they're both beliefs, and so neither should be discriminated against, and it's appalling to see that this even had to be litigated.
0: Exactly. Now, this coming June, once again, they like to call it Pride Month, and it's a place where stores are openly demonstrative sometimes in favor of that, which sends a signal to Christians that you're not wanted.
1: Mm-hmm.
0: We don't agree with your beliefs, because you can't, you know, it's one of the, you can't believe and say, oh yeah, we're for taking pride and affirmation in this, these lifestyle behavior, and say, oh yeah, we're also in favor of Christians and Orthodox Jews.
1: Mm-hmm.
0: You can't.
1: Right.
0: So they're choosing a side. And tomorrow, folks, we're going to talk on this show about what you could and should do about it. That's going to be very empowering to take on these companies and governmental entities, for that matter, during the month of June. You're not going to want to miss it. So come back tomorrow. Thank you very much, Jared, for being on the program. Appreciate having you.
1: Thank you for having me back, Brad. Wonderful to be here.
0: So, folks, there you have it. It's our God-given freedoms we're talking about. Now, let's choose to keep them. I'm Brad Dacus, president of the Pacific Justice Institute. Let's continue the fight for your freedoms.
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5: Hello and welcome to Behind the Cameras. And I'm here to give you a little update for the month of May. God has been so good, and we are just moving through this year. There has been so many things that have been going on for the kingdom of God throughout the world. Friends, be encouraged. Be encouraged. We are seeing more, I would say, lost souls that are starting to tune in various countries around the world, that there's no churches. They don't have a church out there. There isn't any missionary outreach. And we've been busy over these last 26 years putting little data centers in various cities or around the world. We're in over 250 now. But God is good, and he had a plan. And a lot of these areas now we're able to get into where you aren't allowed to have a church. In fact, you can't even be seen carrying a Bible or talking about the Word of God with another friend in public, or else you could be under some severe persecution. And speaking of that, I'd like to let you know something. And this is for you partners. We're always have been on the cutting edge. 26 years ago when we started broadcasting over the internet, and then because nobody else, there wasn't an iPhone back then and no iPads, and Google was just getting started. In fact, there wasn't even an iPhone invented yet, and there wasn't a Facebook. And so we had to build our own code, which was really great because God made us a head, not a tail. And because of that, we started building our own servers, and voila, now we have our own infrastructure throughout the world, reaching millions of people every month, teaching them about the kingdom of God and what Jesus can do for them in their daily life. Because remember, some people tend to preach about everything is going on in heaven. And they forget we're living here now, and God wants to work with us. He created all this beauty. Take a step back and look and see what God is doing in your life. And I'll tell you a little bit more about that when I do the longer version for On Demand. I try to keep this down to 4 minutes for the little breaks on the live TV. But friends, for those of you watching, we upgraded the iPhone app, and so you might want to, if it didn't automatically re-download, download the iPhone app for your phone. It now, all of our weekly programs have closed captioning for those of you that desperately need that closed captioning. And also, the Fire TV app has been upgraded, so it has closed captioning on all of the video on demand. And we're getting ready to launch the new upgrade for the Apple TV. I've been looking at it, and we've been testing it, and it too has closed captioning for the on demand section. And what's unique, friends, is we do our own closed captioning. We don't go to a caption house and have them caption. In fact, if somebody sends us a program that was captioned, we remove it and redo our own closed captioning. So God is good. It's just one more thing that we do, especially for all those ministries that are on our network that just don't have really much of a budget. And to give you an idea, a half-hour show to pay for closed captioning is about $250 to have a service do that. And friends, I just really want you to remember we're coming into our summer. So if you'd like to become a summer co-laborer, and I always say this every year, because as our regular Steady Eddie faithful partners take off on vacation, you can step in and fill their shoes just for the next 3 months. And when you donate, just say, Dennis, leave a note. I'm with you for the next 3 months. I'm a summer partner, because that will let us know that we can, just like every summer, keep moving forward, and we don't have to, like a lot of ministries, close everything down and try to get over what we call the summer hump. It's time for me to go. May God richly bless you in this beautiful month of May. God is good. Remember, you have been saved by grace. Work on your faith. Work on your faith. That's your journey, my friends, is developing your faith. Because the more you read the Word of God, the stronger your faith becomes. And the next thing you know, and I'm just saying this, you can move mountains. God is good. Until next time, God bless.
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6: We invite you now to join with us for the Word for Today, originating from Calvary Chapel in Costa Mesa, California, with Pastor Chuck Smith. 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
7: Oh, let the Son.
6: The Bible speaks of the blessings that come to the person who will delight himself in God's Word. This is more than just hearing and understanding. It means we joyfully live our lives according to what we have learned. 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
7: In the 10th verse of this 145th psalm, the psalmist declares that all of God's works praise him. All thy works shall praise thee, O Lord, and thy saints shall bless thee. Here he speaks of the saints of God. And what is a saint? First of all, a saint is not something that you have to die to become. If you're not a saint in life, you'll never be made a saint in death. So many times we think only of saints as someone who is dead or someone who is far away. We read of people, you know, and of churches and of their congregations that are on the other side of the United States or the other side of the world. We think, oh my, they must be really saints there. But yet, the Bible calls us saints. Those who are living. There are some 95 references to saints in the Bible. Only 5 of them are dead. The other 90 are all living. And so saints are someone who are living in a relationship with Christ. Secondly, saints aren't someone who are perfect. It is the acknowledgement and the sorrow over my sin and that longing and desire to be more Christ-like that pushes me towards the greatest spirituality in my life. Paul the Apostle wrote to the church at Corinth, and he called them saints. Now, if the church of Corinth was a saintly church, I think then that we can, with no problems, assume that title here. Because though I would be the first to recognize and acknowledge that our church is not perfect, we're sure a lot better than the Corinthians. That church was filled with problems. They had all kinds of carnality, petty strifes and divisions. I'm of Paul, I'm of Cephas, I'm of Apollos. It was a church that had a lot of moral problems. They sort of prided themselves in their tolerance of evil. Had those within the church who were guilty of living in incestuous relationships. They were abusing the gifts of the Spirit. They were abusing the Lord's Supper. They were mixed up in their ideas concerning the resurrection. And yet Paul called them saints. And thus, if the Corinthian church could be called saints, surely we shouldn't be hesitant to take that title of saints in Christ Jesus. Saints are people that God has set aside for himself. They have come into a very special covenant relationship with God. A place where all of their sins have been forgiven. And that God does not account against them their current sins. You've seen the bumper sticker, and I have too. Christians aren't perfect, they're just forgiven. And thus it could be said concerning saints, they're not perfect, they're just forgiven. A lot of times we look at the flaws and the imperfections in our lives, and we sort of hesitate the title of saint. I feel that I don't live up or deserve that title. But I am a saint because of my relationship with God. that covenant that God has made with me. God has made a covenant that by my faith in Jesus Christ, He forgives every sin I have ever committed. And through my faith in Jesus Christ, God no longer is even accounting my sins against me. As Paul, writing to the Roman church, said, "Oh, how happy and blessed is the man to whom God does not impute iniquity." God's tenderest considerations are given to His saints. God watches over the sparrows. There's not one sparrow that falls to the ground but what your Father isn't cognizant of it. God clothes the fields with beauty, the grass, the flowers. Now, if your Father will so clothe the grass of the field, which is just temporary, today it's here, tomorrow it's gone. If He will feed the birds, being your Father, how much more will He take care of you, His saint, His child? You're His children. As a child of God, there is that special relationship and that special tenderness shown to us by God. Jesus said, "As a father pitieth his children," I guess this was a psalm, "so the Lord pities those that fear Him." David said, "If I should number your thoughts concerning me, they are more than the sands of the sea." You see, God is a loving Father who just dotes on His children, thinks about them all the time. And He bestows special tenderness upon His children, His saints. They are in a special relationship with God more than all of His other creation. And thus, in this special relationship to God, they pay a special homage to God. Notice verse 10, "All of thy works shall praise thee, O Lord, and thy saints shall bless thee." There's a difference between praising God and blessing God. You can praise a person that you don't like. In fact, there are several tennis players that are obnoxious. Their attitude on the court is horrible. They use filthy language. They yell at the referees and at the linesmen. They throw their rackets. They go into childish temper tantrums. And I think that they are thoroughly obnoxious. And yet, I can't believe the shots they make. I mean, they're fabulous tennis players. It's unreal to watch them. It's a thrill to watch them. They are so skillful, and so I praise them for their skills, though I really am disturbed by their obnoxious behavior. I really don't like them, but I am forced to praise them because they are so skillful. So you can praise a person that you don't like. You cannot bless a person that you do not love. Blessing is a degree beyond praise. There are many people who respect God. They say marvelous things about God. The poets and the philosophers have waxed very eloquent when they talk about the power of God and the greatness of God as He has manifested His wisdom in nature. But they really don't know how to bless the Lord. David said, bless the Lord, O my soul, and all that is within me, bless his holy name. Praise cannot bring you into that highest relationship that man can have with God.

Because to be blessed takes a higher degree of relationship than to be praised. We need to bless God. We do receive the blessings of God. Now, the psalmist said that God's works praise him, all of his works. The flowers, in their lovely fragrance, their brilliant colors, their geometric shapes, as they lift their faces to the Lord, they are praising the Lord. The birds, as they sing their songs during the day and some of them through the night, are singing songs of praises unto God. The dancing waters, the roar of the waterfall praises the Lord. But they don't bless him. To bless God, you've got to go a step beyond. It takes intellect. It takes desire. It takes love. And these things turn the praises into blessings. Now, how do we bless the Lord? Verse 11 says, "Thy saints shall bless thee. They shall speak of the glory of thy kingdom." God is blessed when we talk about him. And we talk about the glory of his kingdom and of his great power. What is the kingdom of God? The kingdom of God is the kingdom over which God reigns and God rules. And if you have submitted your life to be ruled and reigned over by God, then you've entered into the kingdom of God. It's not something that is necessarily future. It is something now to everyone who has bowed their knee to his scepter, who have asked God to reign over their lives. The moment God reigns over my life, I have entered into the kingdom of God. And having entered into the kingdom of God, having surrendered my life to be ruled over by God, I have found the joys, the blessings, the glory of being a servant of God. And to talk about these things, what God has done, what God is doing, what God has done, as I've walked in this relationship with him and just sharing these things, blesses God. He likes to have us talk about him and the glories of his kingdom. In Malachi, he said, "And they that feared the Lord spoke often one to another, and the Lord listened. He heard it. And a book of remembrance was written before him for them that feared the Lord and that thought upon his name. And they shall be mine, saith the Lord of hosts, in that day when I make up my jewels, and I will spare them as a man spares his own son that serves him." Whenever you get together with a group of friends, you start talking about the Lord and how good God is and what the Lord has done for you and all, the Lord eavesdrops. He listens in. He says, "Ah, that's treasure to me. That blesses God." Yesterday, I was helping my grandson, or he was helping me. I'm not sure which. But we were building a playhouse in a

0: And last evening, as we were sitting at the table eating pizza, he looked at me and he says, "Gramps, you're the greatest grandpa in all the world." And that blessed me. It blessed me. And when we say, "Oh God, you're the greatest God in all of the universe. There is no God like unto thee." And we begin to just express our feelings towards him. It blesses him. As a saint, I have that privilege. I have that opportunity of blessing God. Talking about him brings him blessing. Last summer, when I was driving home from the conference center with my oldest granddaughter, she turned to me and she said, "Grandpa, let's talk about God." She said, "I like to talk about God." And so we spent the whole drive home from the conference center just talking about God. According to Malachi, God was listening. He said, "Oh, that's my jewels." In the day when I make up my jewels, you know, there they are. Blessing God as we talk about the glories of his kingdom. You know, it's interesting that people can talk about the weather. They can talk about sports. They can talk about the latest fashions. They can talk about cars. But they seem so reluctant to talk about God. They almost get embarrassed when you start to talk about God. "Talk to me about anything but God." You know, that's sort of a private, personal thing. And they're reluctant to talk about God. But for the saints, it's never uncomfortable. In fact, it's just the theme of our conversation. There's nothing better to talk about than the Lord. And his goodness and his blessings and what he has done. Verse 12. "In blessing the Lord, to make known to the sons of men his mighty acts and the glorious majesty of his kingdom." That is, the sharing of my faith with others. The sharing with others of the glorious kingdom of God blesses God. When you go out and witness for Jesus Christ, you go out and share with others what the Lord means to you, what serving the Lord has meant to you, the blessings that you have in walking with the Lord and serving the Lord. The Lord is blessed as you witness for him and as you share his truth with others, as you share with the sons of men his mighty acts and the glorious majesty of his kingdom. It's interesting that David began this psalm declaring, "I will bless thy name forever and ever." And then he said, "Every day will I bless thee." You see, his works can praise him. We praise him also, but because of relationship, our praise is a blessing. The works don't bless him, they praise him. The saints bless him. David closes the psalm declaring, "My mouth shall speak the praise of the Lord, and let all flesh bless his holy name forever and ever." Calling us to one degree higher. One step closer, a little more intimate, where I come to him and I bless him. My life, my words, my witness blesses him. A few weeks ago, one of the young ladies from our church, who was actively involved in our Friday morning fellowship and other activities of the church, a young mother with young children was sent home from the hospital to die of cancer. The doctors had done all that they could, and they said she might as well spend her last days at home. This past week, she had a change of address as she moved out of this old tent and into the new mansion that the Lord had prepared for her. The building of God, not made with hands, eternal in the heavens. As one of the pastors was visiting with her this week, she expressed to him her greatest concern. And that was that people might misunderstand and judge God wrongly for taking her home at such an early age when she still had young children. She said, "I'm afraid they might be having bad thoughts concerning God when I will be up there just rejoicing in the blessings and in the goodness of God, that it might leave some of them with sort of bad thoughts concerning God because he has taken me at this young age." How that must have blessed the father. Rather than saying, "God, why? You know, look what I have. Look at the responsibilities." While she was there, her little 5-year-old son came in and said, "Mom, I can't find my toothpaste." She said, "Well, use my toothpaste, honey." And he said, "Mom, whose toothpaste am I going to use when you're gone?" But just that whole attitude that she had prepared the hearts of the family. One special gal, she's a saint. And she was a saint before she died. Even as you are a saint before you die. But that love, that trust, that commitment, God is king, he reigns, he rules, he's commanded me to come home. Not wrestling with it, not fighting it, not, you know, going into all of these challenging of God and questioning of God and all, but just committing as unto a faithful, loving Father, my life, the issues of my life. It blesses God when you surrender yourself to his lordship. Come bless the Lord, all ye servants of the Lord, who stand by night in the house of the Lord. Over and over we're called to bless God. Only can you respond to that call when you're a saint. It's the special privilege of the saints. All of his works can praise him. Only his saints can bless him. Father, we thank you for that opportunity of blessing you this morning as we talk of the wonders of thy glorious kingdom and of thy power and of thy goodness and of thy loving kindness towards us. Thank you, Lord, for calling us to be saints. Help us, Lord, that we might bring blessing to you every day and forever and ever. In Jesus' name, amen. Shall we stand? Every day, that's how often we're to bless him. forever and ever. That's how long we are to bless him. Oh, you saints of God, go forth this week and bring blessing unto him. Share your faith with someone else. Get together with those that are also saints. Talk about the Lord. Talk about his glorious power. Talk about his goodness, his grace, his blessings. Talk to him. Tell him that you think he's the greatest God in all the universe. Spend some time with him, as he will be blessed by it. Only you, as a saint, can bring blessing to the Father. May we do so. The Lord bless thee.
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0: Hello, ladies and gentlemen. I'm Mike McIntosh, your host for Chapter and Verse. And I'd like to welcome you. I'd like to thank you for joining. And I hope that this study will be a blessing to your life, to your friends, to your family, help you grow in the Lord. I love teaching. I love preaching. I love helping people get to know the Lord Jesus Christ. And this study today is going to further your relationship. I just got signed that I was watching the screen instead of you. Sorry. And here's what I'd like to do. Last week we talked about wisdom. Now I'm going to show you how wisdom happens. It starts in chapter 4 of a question being asked to the reader. So it's being asked to you and to me. But that's right after he gave us the keys to wisdom. Then he asks this question, and it gives us an opportunity to exercise wisdom. We found out that there's devilish from hell wisdom that people get and live their lives by. But then he said, but this wisdom from above is different. It's pure, it's gentle, easy to be entreated, full of the fruits of righteousness, no impartiality, no respecter of persons. And it's God's wisdom, full of love, full of peace. So here's the question, and then I'd like to just help you exercise this a little bit. Here's the question. It almost sounds like, exercise your wisdom, almost sounds like he's like at the United Nations asking the world, but he's actually asking the Christians. So let's follow it. Father, in Jesus' name, we thank you for this part two of wisdom and understanding for the Christian community. And we pray in the name of Jesus that your Spirit would lead us and guide us. Let your love flood us, and let your Holy Spirit fill us afresh to follow you, to serve you. In Jesus' name, amen. From whence comes wars, James chapter 4, verse 1. From whence come wars and fighting among you? Now that happens in churches, unfortunately. Come they not from here? I'll tell you the source, is what he's saying. Even of your lusts that war in your members, you lust and you have not. You kill and you desire to have. You can't obtain. You fight and war, yet you have not because you ask not. Now think of that for a moment. All the things that are going on in the world we can put down to our own lives. And if the world would just get together and say, why don't we have peace? And we're not going to have peace till Jesus comes back, which I think is going to be very soon. And he'll bring, because he is the Prince of Peace. And when he rules, there will be peace. There'll be nothing like you and I understand right now. There'll be no wars when he comes. That 1,000-year reign here on earth before the new heaven and earth is created for us. Here's what's cool. Solomon was a wise man. And you say, well, I can never be like Solomon. But just listen to these verses that I've chosen to make the point with, because I think they could help you. I know they helped me when I was going over them. In 1 Kings chapter 4, verse 29, 30, and verse 34. Okay? Our search for wisdom sometimes is looking in the wrong places. And James seems to be a little bit of a headquarters for wisdom. He says, this is all going on in verse 1, 2. And he says, you don't receive anything. And then he says in verse 3, it's because you ask not. So prayer is out of our life. Now, I started the United States Prayer Force asking God for 1 million prayer warriors if they would pray with me for America. So I started it, and it's on the internet. You can just go to MikeMcIntosh.com and put your email in, and that's all you need to do, and nobody's going to hit you up for money or try to sell you anything. Just want to send you notices for prayer and free booklets to pray and read that change your life. You ask not. So some people don't pray. But then he says, you ask not because you ask amiss. Oh, I'm praying wrongly. Now listen to what Solomon has to say. And God gave Solomon, 1 Kings 4:29, wisdom and understanding exceeding much. And Solomon's wisdom, much largeness of heart, even as the sand that is on the seashore. That's how large his heart became and the quantity of wisdom he had. And Solomon's wisdom excelled all of the children of the East country and all of the wisdom of Egypt, basically the known world at the time. And there came of all people to hear the wisdom of Solomon from all the kings of the earth which had heard of his wisdom. Now there's a guy that we would think we'll go to and he'll be our role model, right? But the Lord said the king is not supposed to heap unto himself wives. And that's just what he did. 300 wives, 450 concubines, you know, harems. And you stop and think that, hold it. That's wisdom? 750 women? I mean, he might see one for dinner and night one day, and then it'll take another year, over a year, for him to see them all at least for one day. Is that really wisdom? Any fool knows that one woman is more than enough for any man. And this guy had 700 of them, but he is the wisest man to ever live. So it tells us that we may have wisdom, but we definitely don't use it. So now we can say, where does it all start, the problems in the world? Lack of prayer. You ask not. Well, you say, well, I go to the prayer meeting. I pray maybe once every 2 weeks or something. I pray for my children. You ask amiss, so you're not praying correctly. So if you have enlisted in the United States Prayer Force, the first booklet I send you is Prayer Changes Things by Peggy Brown. Second one is the booklet I wrote, Targeted Prayer. And it's about focus. The target is the bullseye of you communicating first in prayer quietly with the Lord. The next circle is you and your family. You pray for your family. Then the next one is your friends. The three greatest assets you have, number one is God, number two is your family, number three is your friends. And if you're an investor, you know that to make an investment or an asset to grow, you have to invest and research heavily. But yet, as Christians, many times, we don't do that. We don't seek the Lord in all things. And so here, wisdom is telling us that we can ask amiss. Wisdom, according to Solomon, was he had the sum total of all wisdom, more so than a nation or an area of the world had. And yet he didn't use it correctly. So I want to encourage you to let this change your life, that you're going to learn things simply by praying and listening to the responses of those prayers. And if they're not being answered, you're off target. It's as simple as that. So join in with a good large number of people. We're not at a million, that's for sure. But we are praying for America, and we are seeing things change. So he goes on, he says, you lust. I got to have that car, and you have not. You kill. Now, I'm not saying you kill, but in general, that's why I say this is like something from a global perspective. And you desire to have things that belong to other people. You cannot obtain. You fight. You war. And yet you have not because you ask not. I have a friend that my wife and I quietly support, and he's my kind of guy because he's helping the Russian people and the Ukrainian people. He's leading Russians to the Lord and multitudes of Ukrainians to the Lord. They have a large family, so we quietly help support them. And an opportunity came up. They wanted some Bibles to distribute as the war started out. So I called my friend Franklin Graham, and I was able to get 5,000 Bibles in Poland that were in Ukrainian. And that was for my Polish friend that wanted to lead people to the Lord in his country that were coming from Ukraine because of the war. They went through those 5,000. A pastor with his wife and 11 children evacuated Ukraine and came to Poland, and they used those 5,000 Bibles. You know what that one pastor did? And by the way, 8 out of the 11 children are adopted. That's right. He started one Ukrainian-speaking church, and that turned into planting 5 churches in Poland, and they asked for help with more Bibles. So I called Franklin again. We ended up giving them 35,000 Bibles. And over that, that man and his 11 children and wife left Poland and had taken the latest shipment into the Ukraine. Is that not amazing? But then my friend wrote me and said, I've got an opportunity for 6,000 Bibles that are graphically kids' Bibles, and they're in Ukrainian. Any way you could help? So I got some friends in San Diego, and my wife and I joined with them, and we got those, and we had them shipped. We found a person that would drive them into the war zone. And then I began getting the great pictures a year later of all those children that lost their mommies and their daddies in the war and their grammies and grandpas. And I saw pictures of them holding their Bibles and in camps where they were put up and looked after by Christian people. Why do we have all this war and turmoil and one candidate cursing the other and back and forth and anger? And the devil's trying to destroy our country. But imagine if the body of Christ began praying together on a focus point of healing the country and bringing revival. I was invited in Colorado to Assembly of God Church to speak, one of the most loving groups of people I've spoken to in over 50 years. But what caught me first was, after traveling, you just get used to some of the way things are. This is the first church that had all of its worship leaders and its pastors on the staff to meet me and to pray with me, with the pastor, before I went out to speak. I'd never had that happen before. The singers that were going to lead the worship musicians, the pastors, the youth pastor, the Sunday school pastor, the assistant pastor, it touched my heart. And when I gave an invitation to accept Jesus and his call for this church to be a praying church for America, the balcony, all the bottom floor, so many people filled the aisles and got on their knees and were weeping. Literally, I could not get off of that stage. Now, there's others that people said, thank you for coming. And I understand how that all works. But I love it when somebody hears the word of God and sees the opportunities that are before us if we let God rule our lives and wisdom from above be pure and gentle, and we get into the word of God and it speaks to us. And that's what happened to Jeremiah. That's what happened to Ezekiel. That's what happened to King David. When God spoke, they heard. And he loves you just as much as Ezekiel or Jeremiah, or he does King David. And he wants to use you for his honor and glory. So use his wisdom. And then it says, why and where do these fightings come from inside you? It's all inside of you. You have, ask, but you don't receive because you ask amiss that you may consume it upon your lust. You adulterers and adulteresses, know ye not that the friendship of the world is enemy with God? It's an enmity with God. Whosoever there will be a friend of the world is an enemy of God. Now remember, he's writing to Christians when he says you adulterers and adulteresses. I'm not naive, having pastored a church, that this happens in churches among Christians. And he's saying to the body, you're really weak here, and you're wondering why you're having the problems you're having, and you're struggling so much inside. Don't you want to know the wisdom of how do you get out of this mess you're in? So he says, Whoever is a friend of the world is an enemy of God. And there are so many false doctrines floating in America, watering down the truth of God. Our God is a powerful God. He's almighty. He's holy. He's pure. He spoke everything into existence. In the beginning was the Word, and the Word was with God. The Word became flesh. He dwelt among men. And he's the Savior. God was in Christ Jesus on the cross, redeeming the world to himself. So if he is redeeming the world to himself, and Jesus said in John 3:16, that God so loved the world, he gave his only begotten Son, I can now understand that he's talking on a global picture here. Whence cometh the wars and the fightings among you? But then he says, isn't it from here? It's in your lust, in your flesh, and your heart is not right with God. Imagine if the United Nations got on their knees and repented. Imagine the anti-Jewish movement, if they got on their knees and repented. Imagine what the world would be like if the schools had the filth out of it and they put the Bible back into it and morning prayer with the students to start out in humility instead of changing their sexual identity. Look at the wickedness that controls our country, and don't you kid yourself and ask amiss again, because God is going to judge us for the 70 million babies that have been aborted. But there is such a weakness in the body of Christ and a weakness in our country that the resilience to resist evil is not there. And to stand up against the pornography is not there for decades. To resist the drugs, it's not there. We throw billions of dollars at these problems, and everything is more money, more money, more taxes, more taxes. No, how about more prayer? How about more God? How about more move of the Holy Spirit? How about more Christians truly being that name they bear? It would change everything. It would just change it within moments. And God can do that. I walked into this building. You can see that the studio is in a high rise. And there was a new security man at the door when I came in. And I'd brought a couple of my devotions that I had written to give to the regular man there, and he's on vacation. So the new security guy is sitting there, and he says, excuse me, is that a Bible you have there? I said, yes, sir, it is. Is that a King James? I said, yes, sir, it is a King James. Though I have many Bibles, I study in the King James, can teach out of any of them. I just remember which words are soft in some translations and which ones are strong. So he says to me, I love the Bible. Imagine if every store we walked into, every door we crossed into, I love the Bible. I love the Lord. Praise the Lord. Imagine that. If we were, instead of, you're ready to go? No. I love you, brother. I love you, sister. I don't want anything from you. I just want to give you God's love. I don't want to lust after you. I don't want to be bitter against you. Now you stop and think of this. How stupid is the devil that he thinks you're dumb enough to accept the fact that I have a different color skin than you? I'm trouble. You know that's a lie. And he propagates his lies, and people get it into him. Then it stirs up the lust, it stirs up the anger, and then all of a sudden, a war on drugs, and we lost that decades ago, and multi-billionaires all over the world wearing suits and ties and shorts and surfer shirts. All different people made money off of people dying from drugs. It's got to stop, because judgment is coming to America. And Jesus is calling you, the church, to repent of your sins and turn back to your first love. Do you know when that church was told, you have left this thing? He started that statement with, nevertheless, I have somewhat against you because you have left your first love. The word first means substantively. It means the premier. It's number one. And I keep a saying, I do my best because it reminds me, Jesus is number one in my life. They left number one. How long has it been since you said, hallelujah? How long has it been since you have read an entire book of the Bible? How long has it been that you opened up your bank account and gave to some good, worthy situations in the name of the Lord? How long has it been that you have spent 1 hour in prayer? Long time, huh? You might want to look that you've left your first love. And the Lord says, repent. That's how you heal that. You repent. But then to the church in Laodicea, oh my goodness. Look at them. You've become lukewarm. How do you become lukewarm? You turn on the hot spigot, turn on the cold spigot, you pull them back a little bit, and instead of being the hot, it's lukewarm. And you mess with the world. You get your eyes watching your phone and your iPad 5-6 hours a day. You get your heart turned a different direction, and all of a sudden you're lukewarm. Stop it. Now. Give your time. You only have so much, and it may be over this week. When I drive here to these studios, it's about an hour and 40 minutes each way. And I listen to Chuck Smith through the Bible, or I listen to Billy Graham on Sirius FM, XM. And Billy was talking about not knowing when you're going to die, how important it is that you're living every hour, every day for the glory of God. And T.W. Wilson, who I knew and was quite a gentleman, he was a very close friend and security guy and advisor to Mr. Graham. They somewhat grew up together. T.W. in a sermon once said, you know, your casket may be in town this very hour. I said, whoa, but that's how somebody from the South would put it. And yours and mine might have just arrived at wherever it's going to be, and we don't even know it. We're living without God. It can't be that way. We need to change our hearts. We need to change our lives and let God draw us closer to Him. So he goes on and he says, do you think that you can be a friend of the world in verse 4? Do you think in verse 5 that the scripture says in vain that the spirit that dwells in us lusts to envy? But he gives more grace. Wherefore he says, God resists the proud. And God resists the proud, but gives grace unto the humble. Draw near to God. He'll draw near to you. Cleanse your ways. Cleanse your hands, you sinners. He's talking to the church. Purify your hearts, you double-minded. I had a lady talk to me. You know, when you're at somebody else's church, you try to be a gentleman. You try to be able to understand the audience and congregation. And this was about your hearing from the 24th chapter of Matthew, that a sign of the end of the world is here. Jesus coming back. Because of iniquity abounding, many hearts will wax cold. And some people say, iniquity, that's wickedness, isn't it, and unrighteousness? No, it's lawlessness. There isn't an American today that can hear my voice that doesn't understand lawlessness is everywhere. It's in the judges' seats. It's in the bail bonds. They don't do it anymore. On and on and on. And because of that, Christian hearts, non-Christians, are going to get further from God. And you don't want your heart to wax close. This lady was standing like this with the Bible in her arms. She held it out to me and said, Pastor, I haven't opened this book for 2 years. How long's it been for you? I said, do you want to talk about it? We got some people waiting here, but you know what it was? Her mother had died. And I understand grief, but she's not come out of it. If you're blaming God for something, things are not going to get better. Don't use your prayers and ask amiss. Let God's will be done in your life and his love come to you. So he says here, submit yourselves therefore to God. Resist the devil and he will flee from you. Draw close to God, he will draw close to you. Cleanse your hands, you sinners, and purify your hearts, you double-minded. Be afflicted and mourn and weep. When's the last time you shuddered, you wept, you were sorry for your sins, past and present? And let your laughter be turned to mourning and your joy to heaviness. Humble yourselves in the sight of the Lord, and he shall lift you up. Don't speak evil one to another, brethren. He that speaks evil to his brother and judges his brother speaks evil of the law. And he judges the law. And if you judge the law, you're not a doer of the law, but you're a judge. There's one lawgiver who is able to save and destroy. Who art thou that you judge another? And we got to quit doing that in the church. Go to now, and you that say, well, today or tomorrow, overconfident people, we'll go into such and such city and continue for a year. We'll buy and sell, got all of our plans, and get gain. Whereas James says in verse 14, chapter 4, you don't know what shall happen tomorrow. For what is your life? It's nothing but a vapor that appears for a little time and vanishes. For instead you ought to say, if the Lord will, we will live and we'll do this or that. But now you rejoice in your boastings about tomorrow. All such rejoicing is evil. Therefore, to him that knows to do good and doesn't do it, to him it's sin. Stop sinning. It wants to kill you. Start repenting. It wants to heal you. Start loving. You'll start forgiving. Don't be in charge. Let the Lord lead and guide your life. Repent of your sins and ask Jesus to be number one in everything concerning you.
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0: Hi, everyone. Welcome to the 7 Under Club. As Israel fights enemies on multiple fronts, another battle is ramping up in the media, and now it is moving to the courtroom.
1: The fight involves one of America's most influential newspapers. CBN News Middle East correspondent Joshua Swanson has this update from Jerusalem.
2: Israel's government announced plans to sue the New York Times over an opinion piece by columnist Nicholas Kristof. In a joint statement, Israeli Prime Minister Benjamin Netanyahu and Foreign Minister Gideon Saar condemned it as one of the most hideous and distorted lies ever published against the state of Israel in the modern press. Kristof alleged widespread abuse of Palestinian prisoners, including accusations of sexual violence involving specially trained dogs. A spokesperson for the New York Times rejected Israel's accusations, calling the lawsuit without merit and part of a well-worn political playbook. The controversy is fueling outrage among pro-Israel advocates in the United States.
3: We've seen this October 7th denialism from the New York Times before, and we are asking them tonight to retract, and we are demanding better, honest journalism.
2: Demonstrators gathered outside the New York Times headquarters, accusing the paper of promoting false narratives about Israel.
4: They are spreading blood libels that are truly unbelievable, to the point where they are scientifically impossible. Dogs do not rape people, but Hamas does. The New York Times was the paper of record that downplayed Hitler's propaganda, his murder of Jews in the 1930s, 40s, and they are doing it again!
2: Meanwhile, tens of thousands gathered in Jerusalem for Jerusalem Day celebrations, marking the city's reunification after the 1967 Six-Day War. Events included the annual flag march through the Old City, as security forces remained on high alert amid fears of clashes. National Security Minister Itamar Ben-Gvir visited the Temple Mount Thursday morning and delivered a bold declaration at one of the most contested religious sites in the world.
5: This year, Ramadan was the quietest. It's thanks to deterrence. The Temple Mount is in our hands. The Temple Mount is ours.
2: Beyond Israel's borders, shifting alliances continue to emerge in the Persian Gulf. Prime Minister Netanyahu revealed he secretly visited the United Arab Emirates during the war with Iran, calling it a historic breakthrough. UAE officials denied the visit, saying ties under the Abraham Accords are handled transparently. And in another major development, reports indicate Saudi Arabia joined strikes against Iran-backed militias in Iraq. Multiple sources say Saudi fighter jets targeted sites linked to drone and missile attacks against Gulf states. Joshua Swanson, CBN News, Jerusalem.
0: Thank you, Joshua. Elsewhere, President Trump is on his way home after a two-day summit in China. A major item on the agenda, the war with Iran. George Thomas has that story and more from the CBN newsroom. George.
6: That's right, Andrew. The two leaders reportedly spoke at length about the war. President Trump said Chinese leader Xi Jinping promised not to sell any weapons to the regime in Tehran. She said Iran can't have a nuclear weapon and that the Strait of Hormuz should be reopened. Also, China will continue, by the way, to buy oil from the regime. Meanwhile, Secretary of State Marco Rubio announced that the U.S. policy on Taiwan remains unchanged, despite Xi's warning that mishandling the issue could result in a dangerous situation. The president also announced trade deals with China, including their purchase of 200 Boeing airplanes. The United States and Cuba are taking steps to strengthen their relationship in a dramatic move Thursday. CIA Director John Ratcliffe flew to Havana to meet with Cuban officials. He said the United States is ready to engage on economic and security issues, but only if Cuba makes fundamental changes. The visit coincides with a new report from the U.S. Commission on International Religious Freedom, which sharply criticizes Cuba, documenting systematic violations of religious freedom by tightly controlling institutions, outlawing worship, and arresting believers whose activities and views are out of step with the ruling party. Terry and Andrew will be back with more of the 700 Club right after this.
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0: Sometimes when it comes to praying and reading the Word of God, we need someone or something to come alongside us and help guide us on a daily journey on what to pray, how to pray, who to pray for. 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
0: Hey everybody, if you're like me, you've been looking at the news lately, all that's going on in the world, some unrest in this country, political division, and you need some good news. I want you to know throughout this program today, we have beautiful stories of good news around the world. That's what the gospel is. It is good news, and it's people helping people, and it will bring joy to your heart. And I know also there are some of you who are in a great financial burden, and your money problems are weighing on you. Could lead to sleepless nights. It could lead to anxiety. And you need to know God cares. And we have stories for you today of people who were in that very situation. They felt hopeless when it came to their money. And they asked God for help, and they want to tell you their story. I think it will really encourage you. Nova Yarnell was one of those people. She turned her life around in prison. When she got out, she had nothing. Nothing but a criminal record, a faithful heart, and the belief that God would provide.
8: Nova Yarnell has seen God move in amazing ways. While in prison for drug possession, she gave her life to Jesus and immediately began trusting Him to meet all her needs.
9: I was learning about tithing. When you give to the Lord, it's His laws and principles, and so I started tithing. And one of the things that He had said was to give back the 30 cents an hour that I was making to another resident who had nothing.
8: In addition to giving away her wages, Nova decided to donate the little money she had saved to a local church.
9: It was a heart posture. It was an alignment with Him. It was an alignment and agreement with His word. I also knew that it wasn't my money. It was His.
8: That act of obedience was a huge step of faith for Nova. She was soon to be released from prison and needed $600 a month for her transitional housing, money she didn't have.
9: The Lord told me to apply for going through a program to see if they would pay my rent. And before I got out, I found out, lo and behold, I had the $600 for that first month at the sober living. I love those moments when I actually have nothing so that I can say, Father, show yourself faithful.
8: Fresh out of prison, Nova found God provided again when she landed a full-time job with a company that manages a network of over 900 convenience stores. Within a few weeks, she got a raise, increasing her salary by $600 a month, the exact amount needed for her rent.
9: Being out of prison, and even before then, I couldn't hold a job, let alone have an income that was worthy of a tax deduction. This year, I actually owe on taxes because I made so much.
8: Over just 18 months, Nova has been promoted 3 times, giving her more responsibility. With bonuses and raises, she's seen her income increase by 275%. Her formula? Faithful tithing and prayer.
9: Faith as a mustard seed. You know, that mustard seed is very, very small. But what it does and becomes is very, very big. And so oftentimes that little bit that we give can turn into some massive ripple.
8: Today, she encourages everyone to step out in faith, no matter how small, and see how God will provide.
9: To grow your faith, you do have to have that small seed. If you can have just a little bit of faith, and you ask the Lord, because He says, ask, seek, and knock, and it shall be given. Everything is His. I get to steward what He has given me. If you're faithful in the little things, He'll give you more.
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11: 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Charlie Humbert started it in his basement more than 20 years ago. This year marks a major milestone as Humbert is retiring. Ephraim Graham brings us his story from Atlanta.
12: Up Entertainment CEO Charlie Humbert.
13: Sitting here today, you're about to say goodbye to something you created. How's that feel?
14: I guess I'd compare it maybe to your kid going to college and never coming back home. No, it's certainly an emotional moment for you. You know, I've thought about it a lot. It's been a plan. It's not something I just decided to do overnight. And but it's still very emotional. You know, it's when you are a CEO, but you're also the founder, it really is your baby.
13: So it was, what, 2004?
14: We went on the air in October of 2004.
13: 2004.
14: But I started the journey of raising money in early 2002 because I'd left Discovery after 9/11, decided this is what I wanted to do, was start Gospel Music Channel.
13: Right.
14: And so that journey of raising money was a little over 2 years as well. So I've been doing this a long time now. It's, you know, it's 22 years of CEO and 2 years of raising money.
15: The smell of the country air. It smells like home.
16: Up is now home to the leading faith and family streaming service and brands like Up TV, Aspire, Gaither TV, and more, reaching an audience of at least 60 million people.
13: Let's go back to the beginning, if you will, so people understand your faith connection. You're the son of the very first televangelist, correct?
14: That's right. I go way back to that.
17: I began to think about the word of the Lord that said, one day is as a thousand years, and a thousand years is as one day.
16: Dad is Rex Humbard, America's first televangelist, who began preaching on the radio in the 1940s and television in the 1950s.
14: I had the opportunity to grow up and learn so much watching Dad as a great example of how to live it. And really how to speak to people and, you know, spread the important message.
13: Do you think he saw this for you?
14: It was great that Dad lived long enough that he, you know, was there at our launch. I remember him at the launch. There was a small group of us, probably about 15 employees at the time. And his talk to all of us was, honor God in all your ways and he'll direct your path. And so that's something I've always kept alive here at the company, that very thought, that scripture. Because I think it's really important to keep your focus on the right things. You know, it's so easy in the media industry to get lost and get astray and wander off brand and end up in places that you really aren't serving the purpose that you started with. So I think that was really great, you know, to have that experience with Dad and have him for at least the first 3 years. The last thing he said to me before he passed away was, hang in there, man.
18: Because I just told him we had the best in the industry already.
16: Humbard has done more than just hang in there. He's grown his business to more than 130 employees with offices in Atlanta, New York, and Chicago.
13: If you could, looking back, what was the most trying time?
14: Probably the very beginning was really difficult because you'd never done it before. It had never been done before. It was the first, you know, gospel music channel. And not everybody was receptive to that.
13: What's been the highest point or the biggest accomplishment you are looking at today?
14: I think it's where we sit now. I think the business is the best it's ever been, really healthy in a very challenging time.

0: business leader, keep your focus on your purpose. Not all businesses have a purpose. Ours was founded on a purpose. So that is our North Star, and it's always allowed us to use that as a measuring stick. You know, and we believe here that quality entertainment with characters with character, right, can have an impact on people's hearts and change our world.
1: When did you recognize the power of entertainment to touch people? What moment, what did you see that made you, the light bulb go off, if you will?
0: That was in the ministry with my father. You know, he was a preacher, but he knew that quality entertainment wrapped around a message would engage people. And I watched the power of TV then with him on television. The music we had was the best. You know, one Sunday we'd have Johnny Cash, then we'd have Andre Crouch and the Disciples, then we'd have Pat and Debbie Boone. We'd have, so it was always quality entertainment that engaged the people, and then he could put his message in there to them.
1: Take me inside that decision to walk away. What happened that made you say, now it's time, it's time?
0: Last year was our 20th anniversary, and I thought that's when I was going to do it. My wife looked at me and said, we don't have enough money, you got to keep working. So, just being honest, like, you got another year of work to do. I was like, all right, I'll do it another year. But you can't, to me, look, I'm like 60 now, 63, and if I'm ever going to do anything else or have other experiences, now's the time.
1: Are you excited about the next chapter? Nervous? How are you feeling?
0: I'm excited about it. No, I think, look, I look at my life like a movie. There's three acts in a movie, right? And 0 to 30 is act one. 30 to 60 has been act two. I'm now over 60. And act three, I'm excited about. You know, I should have more wisdom now, more ability to not just react because I'm on a career track. So I'm excited about, you know, getting smarter, getting wiser, being more adventurous.
2: Whatever the adventure, Humbard is taking his Up Entertainment memories along with him.
1: So now, as you're walking away from this, this means you're going to be more in the company of your wife than years past.
0: Right.
1: How does she feel about that?
0: She said, more Charlie, less money. I think I should take that okay. I don't know.
3: 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Congratulations, Charlie, and a retirement well deserved. And whatever God has for you in the future, may He bless it. I remember your dear father. He was a dear friend of my father, and it's wonderful to see the generations and what you have done for the kingdom. Congratulations.
4: 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Lindsay Roberts shares spiritual insights and practical wisdom for finding true peace in the midst of chaos. When we come back.
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4: As the wife of Richard Roberts and the daughter-in-law of Oral Roberts, Lindsay Roberts has led a high-profile life. And through it all, she's discovered how to live with true peace.

0: Lindsay Roberts is an author and host of the women's television show Make Your Day Count. She also co-hosts with her husband Richard The Place for Miracles Live, which reaches millions of people around the world. As a woman in ministry, Lindsay is passionate about encouraging other women. She says that in Christ, they are stronger and more powerful than they think. In her latest book, Discover Your True Peace, Lindsay gives practical steps to live each day to the fullest and pursue peace in any circumstance.
1: Lindsay Roberts joins us now via Zoom. Lindsay, welcome back to the 700 Club.
2: Oh, thank you, Terry. So nice to talk with you again.
1: Well, I want to talk with you. Well, your book is called Discover Your True Peace, and I love the secondary title is Finding Rest in a Restless World. Lindsay, it just seems like more and more these days we hear about people who have deep depression, anxiety needs, even suicidal thoughts. What do you think is the root of all of that?
2: You know, I think that there's two kinds of peace. I think there's a world kind of peace that may come and it may go. And I kind of giggle about it and call it my Calgon take me away peace. But at the same time, if Calgon takes me away, when Calgon's gone, the problems are still there. And so I feel like there is a world kind of peace that has this perhaps even lovely temporary either fix or temporary, whatever you want to call it, solution, I guess. But then at the end of the day, if something happens to that temporary and it comes back to you, where is your foundation? And I found that the only way I could live in this world is my foundation being Jesus Christ.
1: You talk in the book about the need in the midst of all the chaos and restlessness of having a connected life in order to have the calm life that we'd all like to have. Talk about what you mean by that.
2: You know, Terry, it's funny because as a child, you always look up to your father as your, you know, daddy, papa bear protector. As a child, I buried my father. Mm. As a parent, I buried my child. Those are things you don't expect to do. And when you get to that place in life where you realize some of the things that you thought would be your connection forever in your mind as a child, you know, your dad would be there forever, that connection. When you realize those connections can be broken, buried, whatever you want to say, there has to be a connector piece, a connection of some kind that doesn't change, a foundation. And to me, when Jesus said he was never going to leave me or forsake me, God and his son Jesus, I'm the Lord, I change not. I'm the same yesterday, today, and forever. Those particular things jumped out at me because I knew I had to have some kind of a more stable, non-changing foundation than I'd ever had before.
1: Let's go back to what you just mentioned, because you experienced the pain of infertility in your life at a young age, and then your first child only lived for 36 hours. Tell me how you managed through that time. That is such a deep loss in the heart of a woman. I just want you to talk about how God met your need then.
2: I was 18, and I was told because of all kinds of disease and such that I had, disorders, whatever you want to call them, that I would probably never have children. Now, keep in mind that my dad died of cancer, and then I'm having all these crazy symptoms at 18. And then I married Richard in my early 20s, and it appeared that every diagnosis that was following me was now coming to pass. So having that as a diagnosis, I was in the hospital for a hysterectomy in my early 20s, and the Lord healed me. He sovereignly healed me. It was miraculous. There was no way it could have happened except for a miracle. I had cancer doctor there. I had specialists there, and everything changed. And God sovereignly healed me. I get pregnant, and keep in mind, I have Richard Orrell. What a name! A name like Richard Orrell. Imagine, Terry, what the press did with that one when Richard Orrell went home to be with the Lord. One of the articles was so wild and crazy, they never named that the child had a mother, just this grandfather. So when it hit me, he was my fourth pregnancy. let's see, one, two, third, possibly fourth. There was two miscarriages we know of before then and possibly another one. So when I was so high on that mountaintop, feeling like I could not be any, I don't mean high as in, you know, any sure, kind of chemical. I don't mean that at all. But I was so spiritually on top that when my son died in our arms, my husband in my arms, I crashed so hard. And I went to my son's memorial service because my father-in-law said, we have to address this. So I agreed. And it was just hours later. And when I stood up and said it, a woman came to me and said, I prayed for God to kill that baby. And God answered my prayers. I sunk at that moment. I hit a down, a depression, I guess you'd call it, a low, a crash that I didn't know was humanly possible. And I also didn't know if I could ever come out of it.
1: Yeah. You talk in the book, you know, when I read that story, I thought, who does something like that to anybody? And you talk in the book about the significance of using or utilizing the gift of forgiveness to find peace in your life. How have you done that?
2: I couldn't have done it. And when God asked me to, I was offended. Let's be honest.
1: I get it.
2: Are you kidding me? I'm not the one that did the bad thing.
1: Yes.
2: And I realized God was not trying to do something just for someone else. God was trying to do something for me.
1: Yes.
2: God was not going to let that toxic poison live within my soul. Someone may never, ever release what they did. They may go do it to somebody else. But that I can't control. What I could control is, Father, I can't do this. In my own strength, I am totally incapable. And the Lord hit me with a scripture so hard, I can do all things through Christ. And I said, oh my, because I can't do it in my own strength, I can do this through Christ. Because Christ can forgive them. Therefore, through Christ, it was like I could attach myself to Christ and just hang on for the ride of forgiveness. And do you know, it was easy. It actually was easy because I felt the presence of God. This was a spiritual thing, not a Lindsay thing. And I knew God was taking me through it.
1: Yeah. You talk about the fact that pursuing peace, and I hear it in what you're saying, is something that has to be intentional. How do we do that?
2: Terry, I'll tell you what. I can intentionally brush my teeth. Or I can intentionally drive my car. If I can do those things as a kind of, I'm going to say, a natural or worldly act, why can't I intentionally believe the Bible? Because God said, I'm fearfully and wonderfully made. God said he wouldn't leave me. God said, I'll be with you. God said I could do these things. And how come I have more faith in my toothbrush or in my car than I would have in the God that created me?
1: Yeah.
2: And I had to make a decision. You know what? I'm going to follow God, and I'm going to follow his word. And no matter what happens, I believe God would take care of me. But whether or not anything happened, I'm going to believe the Bible, and I'm going to trust the Bible. At that point, that was it.
1: And that message of choosing runs throughout your book. You know, I just want to say to those of you who are watching us today that if you're looking for peace in your life and some very clear-cut ways to pursue that, Lindsay's book is called Discovering Your True Peace. It's available wherever books are sold and is filled with sound wisdom. Lindsay, thank you for being with us today.
2: Terry, thank you for having me.
1: It's great to see you again. Gordon?
2: You too.
3: Coming up later, see how a divine encounter in an airport led to a bridge between two nations. Meet the Regent University graduate who is at the center of it all. 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
14: Welcome back to the 700 Club for the CBN News Break. A judge has sentenced a man to life in prison without the possibility of parole. That decision handed down after he pled guilty to killing one person and injuring a dozen others in a firebombing attack last June in Boulder, Colorado. He yelled Free Palestine and threw Molotov cocktails at Jewish demonstrators supporting Israeli hostages in Gaza. Mohammed Sabri Soleiman apologized to the victims and expressed regret for the attack as not in line with Islamic teaching. Soleiman is an Egyptian national, and federal authorities say he was living in the United States illegally. He still faces federal hate crime charges and could get the death penalty. Well, a Buddhist temple will have an unusual honorary monk. As you can see here, a humanoid robot joined the Buddhist collective this week during an ordination ceremony at a temple in Seoul, South Korea. The robot received an honorary name, Gabi, and made an official debut ahead of Buddha's birthday. He's expected to serve as an honorary monk for the celebratory season surrounding the occasion. When asked if he would devote himself to Buddha and Buddhist teachings, the robot said, "Yes, I will devote myself." The head monk said, "It makes us truly feel that the era of robots walking alongside humanity as partners has arrived." Well, you can always get the latest from CBN News by visiting our website, cbnnews.com. Gordon and Terry will be back with more of the 700 Club right after this.
15: When I got diagnosed with skin cancer, it was right under my eye. I was told that surgery was the only option, and I did not want to get cut open on my face. I asked my women's group to pray for me, and one of the other ladies told me about the procedure that her friend had, and it was Gentle Cure.
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3: Well, the class of 2026 in Regent University will participate in our 46th commencement tomorrow. Our Jola Sinani graduated from Regent in 2024, and she's already making her mark as a Christian leader who's changing the world.
1: I remember there was a point when I was like, what is the point of life? Why should I live anymore? Because I feel like no matter what I achieve, the perfect grades, the perfect body, the perfect friend group, nothing satisfies me.
2: For Albanian native Arjola Sinani, who also goes by Yola, the pursuit of perfection led her to a breaking point. In that moment, she began searching for something only God could give.
1: I was looking for something different. I was looking for hope. And he said, Yola, if you killed yourself, you would kill me inside of you and the plans I have to give you a hope and a future, which now I know isn't Jeremiah. But instantly, all those suicidal thoughts that I had for 2 months disappeared. And I knew my God was real. And I knew that that started the journey for me to really deep dive into my faith.
2: In 2019, that journey brought her to the United States, where she finished high school in Virginia. Now she wondered where her journey would take her next.
1: It was actually one of my friends who said, have you ever heard about Regent University? And I started chuckling because I had been praying when I was in Albania, God, what if I could attend a Christian university? How would that look like for me?
2: There was one problem, however, the cost.
1: I thought it was going to be too expensive for my family, so I didn't want it to be a burden. And in high school, I just moved to a different continent. I don't know how we can afford this, so I don't want to get my hopes up.
2: Still, she decided to tour the campus. It was then Arjola knew she had found where she belonged.
1: When I first walked onto the Regent campus, I felt the incredible shalom of the Lord. I felt like the Lord gave me a hug. And I was like, God, you want me here. I said, God, please, if you want me here, you have to provide. I applied that same day on my phone, and God accepted that same day and received 3 scholarships that day.
2: The next year, Arjola stepped onto campus as a Regent student. Her life completely changed.
1: Yeah, I became a different person. I got discipled here. I learned about the Lord through my education. I learned about the kingdom mindset. Just pray without ceasing and make an impact in this world. I have changed holistically. I have healed holistically because this school does not see you as a number. It sees you as a child of God destined for great things.
2: In 2024, Arjola graduated with a degree in business administration and human resource management. However, her story didn't end at commencement. It was just beginning. On her travels back to Albania, she had a divine encounter with 2 Christian business executives.
8: Black Horse Initiative was really birthed out of prayer that was like a 40-day fasting chain. In this time, the Lord really began speaking to us about how to make a bridge between the United States and Albania. And they had like these amazing olive groves that have never seen any chemicals. Well, we met Yola in the New York airport.
1: I said, hey, where are you guys headed to? They're like, we're actually headed to Albania. I said, what? I'm from Albania. And I share a little bit of my story.
2: They stayed in touch. Months later, the Lord spoke.
1: They said, we feel the Lord say, we need to hire you.
8: We're going to be making a trip to Albania to connect to farmers and olive presses and these different things. And we need someone that understands Albanian culture, that understands American culture, that can translate for us and who's business-minded, but also filled with the Holy Spirit, looking to connect in a kingdom way.
2: Today, Arjola is back in Albania, putting her Regent business degree to use as the marketing and PR director with Black Horse Initiative. She's bridging nations through faith and business as she lives out the Regent mission statement abroad.
8: I think the difference that's been made in Black Horse by having Yola there, she just brings something to the table everywhere that we need her. And she spends these formative years here, and then to the point where she's got all this on the table. This speaks volumes to me about Regent.
2: From Albania to Regent University and back again, Arjola's journey has come full circle. Seeds planted at Regent, now bearing fruit overseas.
1: This is kingdom ministry. It's education. It's government. It's business. It's health. Regent has it all. It's all God's story that started since the womb to Regen and now in Albania. Regen transformed my life.
3: Regent University birthed in a prayer. My father, bowing his head over a breakfast, he's getting ready to deliver a message at Melodyland so long ago. This is all the way back in the 1970s. And as he's praying over his breakfast, God speaks to him, "I want you to build a university for my glory." The Regent started out as a graduate school. We've now added undergraduate. We're in the beginning of a wonderful construction project to bring a whole athletic center in over 30 acres on the property here in Virginia Beach. We want to expand our on-campus population, that undergraduate honors college. It began as a graduate school, and there's so many different degrees. You can get a degree in business, counseling, communication, production, the arts. Cybersecurity is one of our top degrees. Divinity, one of our largest schools. Education, again, one of our largest schools. So many teachers of the year, principals of the year. Just right here in Hampton Roads, over 600 public school teachers have their degree from Regent. Then the School of Government. The law school is now in the top 100 schools in America and rising. It's one of the fastest rising schools, and their moot court teams keep winning competition and getting placed with clerkships with federal courts, state Supreme Courts. It's really amazing what's happening there. 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And tomorrow is our commencement service. A lot of the commissioning services happening today. Law school having its graduation, but a big celebration tomorrow evening right here on campus, and it's going to be wonderful to see. Christian leadership to change the world, a university still being built for God's glory. It's wonderful what Regent is doing. Terry?
4: Well, still ahead, we'll bring it on with your email questions. A viewer writes, "I have a friend who's Muslim. 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
5: 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You carry with you not just the content and the knowledge, but the confidence to understand that we can be significant in the world.
6: 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Follow your path.
3: Joy was having a tough time. Her parents were separated. She was having difficulty with her father. Then she watched the story of Moses on Superbook, and she learned how to draw strength and courage.
23: 13-year-old Joy enjoys watching Superbook with her mother and younger brother.
24: Superbook is a great representation of the Bible. The animations are great. Gizmo is funny. Then it gives you a better picture of how, oh, this is how it happened.
25: Joy has always been a reader. So when she started watching Superbook, it made more sense to her, gave her more meaning. Since watching Superbook, I've seen Joy's faith grow. Each and every episode that we watch, we try to say, what do you learn from this?
23: Life hasn't always been easy for their family. When her parents separated, Joy faced one of the most difficult times of her life.
24: Every single time I think about this, my voice just all of a sudden becomes shaky because all those memories flood back in of when my dad is not like the best dad to me. It was a very tough time. The episode of Moses where he had to split the ocean really helped me, taught me how to be strong and just to follow instructions. It just shows that even through tough times, God will always be with you and make a solution for you. And that's how life went for me when I was going through my tough time. I never gave up, prayed every night, and things ended up well with me now. And I'm very happy, especially with Mom.
25: I want to thank all the people who made Superbook possible, all the donors. This has been a very great impact for my kids.
24: A very big thank you for the Superbook producers for making the show. I highly recommend kids starting to watch it. Superbook just makes it different, more understanding, and I'm really thankful for that.
3: Superbook is the greatest salvation engine that CBN has ever created. It started out to reach the nation of Japan in the early 1980s, make the Bible a best-selling book. It succeeded in that. And then we found that we could translate it, and we could not just have it in Japanese, but we can have it for the languages of the world. And then about 16 years ago, we discovered that we could remake it, we could reimagine it. And the new Superbook has exceeded all expectations. Just last year, over 500 million viewers. Isn't that amazing? I find it hard to wrap my head around it. We're in now over 70 languages, and the children of the world are getting to hear the stories of the Bible. Superbook isn't just an educational tool. It's not just a discipleship tool. It's not just exposing children to the message of the Bible. But they're hearing it. They're responding on their own. Every single episode ends with a salvation song. They're singing it. They're receiving Jesus into their heart, and He is changing their lives. All we had to do was put the verses in the Bible into these wonderful animations and have the characters of the Bible speak life over children. And it's changing things. It's changing whole nations, whole generations. If you want to be a part of it, we want to give this away to the children of the world. And free is not cheap. It's expensive to do that. It's expensive to do the translation, to do the distribution. We're done now with the production, but we need your help and your support. So if you want to give to it, a couple different ways to do it. One, you can join the 700 Club, say, I'll be a member. When you do that, you're supporting Superbook. You can also designate a gift into Superbook to say, I want to really help this. I want to help the distribution. I want to help the translation. Either way, you can call us. 1-800-700-7000. 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I want to be a part of it. 1-800-700-7000. Well, we'll be right back with your email questions right after this.
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10: Hello and welcome to Behind the Cameras. And I'm here to give you a little update for the month of May. God has been so good, and we are just moving through this year. There has been so many things that have been going on for the kingdom of God throughout the world. Friends, be encouraged, be encouraged. We are seeing more, I would say, lost souls that are starting to tune in various countries around the world that there's no churches. They don't have a church out there. There isn't any missionary outreach. And we've been busy over these last 26 years putting little data centers in various cities or around the world. We're in over 250 now. But God is good, and He had a plan. And a lot of these areas now we're able to get into where you aren't allowed to have a church. In fact, you can't even be seen carrying a Bible or talking about the Word of God with another friend in public, or else you could be under some severe persecution. And speaking of that, I'd like to let you know something, and this is for you partners. We're always have been on the cutting edge 26 years ago when we started broadcasting over the internet, and then because nobody else, there wasn't an iPhone back then and no iPads, and Google was just getting started. In fact, there wasn't even an iPhone invented yet, and there wasn't a Facebook. And so we had to build our own code, which was really great because God made us a head, not a tail. And because of that, we started building our own servers, and voila, now we have our own infrastructure throughout the world, reaching millions of people every month, teaching them about the kingdom of God and what Jesus can do for them in their daily life. Because remember, some people tend to preach about everything is going on in heaven. And they forget we're living here now, and God wants to work with us. He created all this beauty. Take a step back and look and see what God is doing in your life. And I'll tell you a little bit more about that when I do the longer version for On Demand. I try to keep this down to 4 minutes for the little breaks on the live TV. But friends, for those of you watching, we upgraded the iPhone app, and so you might want to, if it didn't automatically re-download, download the iPhone app for your phone. It now, all of our weekly programs have closed captioning for those of you that desperately need that closed captioning. And also, the Fire TV app has been upgraded, so it has closed captioning on all of the video on demand, and we're getting ready to launch the new upgrade for the Apple TV. I've been looking at it, and we've been testing it, and it too has closed captioning for the on-demand section. And what's unique, friends, is we do our own closed captioning. We don't go to a caption house and have them caption. In fact, if somebody sends us a program that was captioned, we remove it and redo our own closed captioning. So God is good. It's just one more thing that we do, especially for all those ministries that are on our network that just don't have really much of a budget. And to give you an idea, a half-hour show to pay for closed captioning is about $250 to have a service do that. And friends, I just really want you to remember we're coming into our summer. So if you'd like to become a summer co-laborer, and I always say this every year, because as our regular steady Eddie faithful partners take off on vacation, you can step in and fill their shoes just for the next 3 months. And when you donate, just say, Dennis, leave a note. I'm with you for the next 3 months. I'm a summer partner, because that will let us know that we can just like every summer keep moving forward, and we don't have to, like a lot of ministries, close everything down and try to get over what we call the summer hump. It's time for me to go. May God richly bless you in this beautiful month of May. God is good. Remember, you have been saved by grace. Work on your faith. Work on your faith. That's your journey, my friends, is developing your faith. Because the more you read the Word of God, the stronger your faith becomes. And the next thing you know, and I'm just saying this, you can move mountains. God is good. Until next time, God bless.
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13: Because it actually declares there's only one way that you can get to heaven, and that's through Jesus Christ. In the garden, as he was facing the cross, he prayed, "Father, if it is possible, let this cup pass from me," referring to the cross. Jesus is saying, "Father, if there's any other way that people can have their sins forgiven, if there's any other way that people can join us in heaven, let this cup pass from me. Nevertheless, not my will, but thy will be done." And the very fact that he went ahead to the cross and there died for our sins tells us very plainly there's no other way. He had asked if there's any other way. There is no other way. Jesus is the way. And thus we love to sing about the cross because it's our salvation.

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1: This is the golden age for us. We love scripture and we love the material culture. We're highly trained academics on one hand. We're also devoted followers of Jesus on the other hand. And to be able to take those two fields and juxtapose them, set them side by side for the purpose of comparison is just phenomenal. It enables me to engage in that arena of ideas with colleagues, be they secular, be they faith-based or whatever, but to say, hey, what if the Bible really is a reliable historical source? What would it look like? And then here's my criterial screen by which I will evaluate this to see if it is, and then to run it through that matrix, and then to have that conversation to me is very fascinating.
2: 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Your host, Eric Hovind, affirms the ultimate authority of God's Word, the truth of creation, and why it matters to you.
3: History leaves fingerprints. You can ignore them, you can argue about them, you can even try to bury them under theories and timelines, but eventually the dirt comes off the stones. The shovel hits something real, and the past speaks for itself. You know, for years, critics have treated the Bible like it's just a legend. You know, it's campfire stories passed down through the dark ages. But archaeology keeps turning on the lights. One discovery after another, names once dismissed as fiction appear in stone. Cities once called imaginary emerge from the ground. Kings once mocked by skeptics stand carved into monuments that no one can erase. You can question the theories, you can challenge the interpretations, but when a name or an event is carved into stone and it's pulled from the ground, it stands as a witness that cannot simply be dismissed. Archaeology is the moment a shovel hits buried stone and the past begins to speak again. It's history uncovered from the ground where it's been waiting, silent but preserved, sometimes for thousands of years. And time after time, those discoveries line up with the record preserved in the Bible. This isn't mythology meeting modern science. It's evidence meeting its critics. So today, we're digging into the ground where history is buried and where the truth refuses to stay hidden. Because when rocks cry out, the question isn't whether the Bible can stand. The question is whether the critics can stand. Hey, if you're joining us for the first time, welcome to the Creation Today Show. I'm your host, Eric Hovind, and the Creation Today Show exists for a very clear purpose. We want to help you see the truth and see it with confidence. Our goal is pretty simple. We want you to walk away from every single episode knowing that God's Word does not need to be protected from questions when challenges come. And they do come, and they don't weaken Scripture. They actually sharpen our understanding of it, and they deepen our trust in what God has truly revealed. Now, while many say the Bible is legend, it's just exaggerated, it's disconnected from real history, our guest today goes straight to the source. I'm talking straight to the dirt where it's buried, where opinions don't matter, but evidence actually does. It's like pulling truth from beneath centuries of doubt. He uncovers what's been buried layer by layer as if the earth itself is testifying. He's a biblical archaeologist, an author, and the director of excavations for the Associates of Biblical Research. His work has taken him from some of the most critical sites in Scripture like Shiloh and the numerous excavations across Israel, and he's actually helped bring forward discoveries tied directly to true biblical history. Ladies and gentlemen, please help me welcome Dr. Scott Stripling. Dr. Stripling, welcome to the Creation Today Show, sir.
1: Hey, Eric. Thanks for inviting me.
3: Well, this is our first time to get to know each other, and I just want you to know that I live in the world of creation science, yeah. And I'm amazed at how everything in biology and geology and astronomy and every other field, the new discoveries coming out keep pointing to, dude, God's Word got it right. God really created the heavens and the earth. So I keep saying it's a good time to be a creation scientist. And what I see in the news and what I see from your reports, even though I don't kind of understand the weeds like I do in creation science, it seems like it's a really good time to be a biblical archaeologist today. Is that about sum it up?
1: Yeah, we're living the dream. I mean, this is the golden age for us. We love scripture and we love the material culture. We're highly trained academics on one hand. We're also devoted followers of Jesus on the other hand. And to be able to take those two fields and juxtapose them, set them side by side for the purpose of comparison is just phenomenal. It enables me to engage in that arena of ideas with colleagues, be they secular, be they faith-based or whatever, but to say, hey, what if the Bible really is a reliable historical source? What would it look like? And then here's my criterial screen by which I will evaluate this to see if it is, and then to run it through that matrix. And then to have that conversation to me is very fascinating because I find there's an immense hunger among especially a younger generation of people to have this sort of a conversation. And whether that's on a college campus or it's through a podcast or whatever, I'm super excited about dialoguing around that.
3: If you're here watching, I hope whether you've studied archaeology or not, I can guarantee you this, you're going to walk away from this conversation realizing God's word really is true and you really can trust it. So can you give me real quick the history of archaeology? Because from my understanding, shows that I've watched, archaeology really kind of did the Bible a disservice historically, and it's kind of bashed the Bible. And modern archaeology is going not so fast. Can you give us a quick history of that?
1: We have some people in history like Nabonidus, the Babylonian king Nabonidus, who we know he dug stuff up. He knew beneath his feet there was previous stuff, and he was very interested in it, but not scientific archaeology by any means. We think about America's third president, Thomas Jefferson, who was brilliant in many ways, including archaeology. I mean, we call him an amateur, but still he was used logical techniques to determine stratification and layering of burial mounds on Monticello. But it's around 1800, the beginning of the 19th century, that we start thinking of archaeology as a separate science or subscience of anthropology. So in anthropology, we study human remains. We study human beings. Archaeology, we study human remains. And so that's when, like, Napoleon's expedition to Egypt is right around 1800, and the Rosetta Stone is discovered, and then that's going to be a big breakthrough in what we're going to later call Egyptology. We're going to crack the code of ancient hieroglyphics. And so that 19th century, while certainly primitive by our standards, there's a lot of interest in the Bible lands, quite frankly, and people are having access to the Bible lands for the first time in a long time. And they're beginning to excavate, they're beginning to understand the very primitive ceramic typology, like how pottery changes over time and so forth. When you get into the 20th century, kind of a watershed is World War I, because the Ottoman Empire sides with the Germans in World War I and, of course, lose. And so after 400 years, the Ottoman Empire collapses. And this opens up, because of the British mandate, it opens up the whole land of the Bible to outside exploration. And so people have been eager to excavate, were able to begin to get in and do that. Many of them, most of them, being Bible believers. So that first generation of the experts, be that W.F. Albright or G. Ernest Wright, they are all committed believers, Nelson Glick. And they train then the first generation of Israeli archaeologists, even though Israel isn't formally a country yet, but they're already beginning that training process. But by two generations later, the field has become very secular. And once sort of this founding generation has died off, there's a shift. And in fact, there's then an anti-biblical bias that comes into play. They had seen guys like G. Ernest Wright, you know, with this Bible in one hand and a trowel in the other, sort of, you know, the Bible says, let's go check this. And it was a bit too literalistic, you know, for them. And it's not that we actually excavated the Bible in one hand and a trowel in the other. I only did that once, and that was to make fun of them for accusing me of doing it. So I actually got a Bible and a trowel just to sort of have some fun with people. But the converse of that is that now we are raising up a new generation of biblical archaeologists who are fully trained, scientifically trained, and also have the advantage of understanding the Bible. And let's make no mistake about it. In that part of the world, the Bible is your go-to source. I mean, these objects, when they come out of the ground, they are moot. They say nothing. They must be interpreted. And it's our worldview and our life experiences and our worldview that enable us to give life to these objects.
3: Okay, so I thought of it as, hey, these things really do a better job of speaking than in creation science, because I make the same claim. In creation science, you can look at evidence, but your worldview interprets it. And I was kind of thinking of archaeology as, look, I mean, here you've got this with this on it and this on it and these words. That's even better than a bone in the dirt. But you're saying, no, in my world, even that has to be interpreted.
1: Well, that's right. I'll give you an example. We have a story in the Gospels of people at Capernaum breaking through a roof and lowering their friend to Jesus at Capernaum. The Greek word is karamas, ceramic. They broke through a ceramic roof, according to Luke's Gospel, and they lowered their friend to Jesus, not a dirt roof, but a ceramic roof. And so we've not long known this. I was excavating a first century site. This is before Shiloh. And we were finding clay roof tiles in a first century context. And I was saving these for publication. And I began to be told by my Israeli colleagues, well, that's not possible because we don't have clay roof tiles until the second century. They don't exist. And so I began to investigate, and they were finding these at other sites, but it was circular reasoning that nobody was publishing them because they don't exist, and they don't exist because no one has published them. I, on the other hand, was stubborn enough to say, well, I'm sorry. I'm confident that they're in a first century context. I'm gonna publish them. And I did. And then just 2 years ago at the famous Givati parking lot excavation in Jerusalem next to the City of David, lo and behold, what did they publish? Second century BC clay roof tiles, and the whole paradigm collapsed, and I didn't give in to it. And so now there's these parallels, but think of all the digs who didn't publish what they were actually finding. They were following circular reasoning.
3: Wow.
1: So that's my illustration of what sort of how the paradigm drives the interpretation. I knew that the New Testament said there were clay roof tiles, and I had no reason to doubt the New Testament after all the decades of excavation that I've done. I was finding it in the archaeological record. I published what I found, and then I was proven to be right. And the New Testament was proven to be right.
3: So I didn't realize how, because to me, I know that happens in creation science. I know that when Mary Schweitzer found soft tissue in dinosaur bones, Jack Horner said, we better not publish this because, you know, the young earth creationists are going to go crazy. I had no idea that even in archaeology, it was that like, hey, it's this blatant, it's right here. But let's not talk about that. That actually happens in your field as well.
1: Sure. And what most of my colleagues would say is something like, well, I mean, the New Testament wasn't written until later in the second century, you know, so how could they know? They were using a term because they think that around 135 is when clay roof tiles came into that part of the world. So they're saying, well, that's when the New Testament was being written. They had them by then. So it's kind of anachronistic sort of a paradigm. Whereas in reality, as we know, the Gospels were written pre-AD 70, and the archaeological record is very much in sync with that. It's what we call verisimilitude. It matches what you would expect to find if you were dealing with a reliable historical source.
3: This is awesome. Okay, so can you, by the way, one of our partners, Jim, has asked or made the statement, at the risk of being inflammatory, I would say Kenyon and Calloway, I'm assuming you know those guys, made major errors that turned the field against the reliability of Scripture. Kenyon at Jericho, Calloway at Tell.
1: Yes, would you like me to comment on that?
3: Yeah, please. Yeah, Jim is making that statement. I'm like, okay, that's. Oh, and by the way, I don't know if you know the name Nate Loper. He's a good friend of ours. Loves, yeah, I love him.
1: Yeah.
3: Okay. Yeah, he's on here as well, hanging out with us as well. I love that.
1: So Kenyon at Jericho is.

0: Okay. So I'm not saying she was a Sunday school teacher, don't get me wrong, because she led an alternate lifestyle and all kinds of things. She found what she thought she found, and the major destruction level at Jericho that most people wanted to attribute, like Garstang, wanted to attribute to about 1400 and call that the Israelites. She believed that it was about a century and a half before that. Turns out there's another destruction layer at Shiloh that we're going to be writing about, which I think people are going to find extremely interesting. Now, Callaway, on the other hand, I can't defend. I can't really come to Callaway's defense. I used to say he was a good Baptist. Now I just say he was a Baptist. Okay. He was a professor at Southern University, and he should have known better. He should have known his Bible, but essentially, after excavating Et Tel, he proclaimed there's nothing here from the biblical period. The perception was that Kenyon was contradicting the biblical account at Jericho in the 50s. Then in the 60s, Calloway was doing the same thing at Ai. Well, listen, if you lose Jericho and you lose Ai, you've lost the conquest. And if you don't have a historical conquest, you don't have a historical Hebrew Bible, which means you don't have a historical New Testament. You can see where that goes, right? So Callaway was actually wrong in his own pottery analysis. There was evidence of late Bronze Age occupation. Titus Kennedy has recently actually excavated at Et Tel, and I've looked at it myself. I've seen the evidence that there is a late Bronze Age occupation there. So super, super interesting to go back now with the newer technologies that we have and to reassess some of this older data.
1: Well, for some of my viewers, they're listening to this going, I don't even know what we're talking about here. I at least have a clue, but I don't know these guys' names. I just know that they've done research, they've done digs, and I know that they were people. That's all I knew. People were basically saying, yeah, what the Bible says isn't true because of what we found here. Can you just start then and go, okay, even if you don't have knowledge in this, let me take you through some of what we've discovered in biblical archaeology. Take us through some of the finds. Take us through some of the updated information, and give us the tips and nodes of the branches of our conclusions, and kind of draw back from that on what, or maybe start from whatever you think is best for our audience to get us up to speed on biblical archaeology.
0: Well, I would just say this: until 1993, the battle we were fighting had to do with the historicity of the Davidic kingdom. Was there a united kingdom? Was David a real historical figure? We have won that battle. I mean, with the discovery of the House of David inscription at Tel Dan, and then now we have three other inscriptions beside that mentioning David. What their argument was pre-1993 was that there's no proof of David outside the Bible, therefore he didn't exist. Now we have four examples of it. And I just hope your viewers will take into account what I'm about to say. We have only excavated about 6% of the land of the Bible. So when someone says, there's no evidence of this, I'm like, can you give us a chance? It might be in the other 94%, okay? So now that we have established, and minimalists like Israel Finkelstein and Tommy Thompson and this sort of what we call the minimalist school, they lost that battle. And so even secular scholars now accept the historicity of the Davidic kingdom. And they'll minimize it and say, well, yeah, okay, he existed, but he was a minor chiefdom in the highlands of Judea or whatever. But at least we have established this back to this point, and arguably even back to Merneptah. So we have the famous Merneptah stela that has lists Israel there in the 13th century. And so many will even acknowledge that there must have been a presence of a people named Israel that early. But the biblical account says that it goes back even earlier, 150 years or so before that. That's where the fight is now. Over the early date, the biblical date of the Exodus and conquest. And for that reason, I'm writing this new book. And at the same time, of course, publishing all of our finds from Shiloh and our previous excavations and so forth as well. So it's an exciting time, like you said, to be a biblical archaeologist, but it's a contact sport.
1: Okay, so you when you talk about the book and going like through the conquest, I don't know what my viewers are thinking, but my curiosity right now goes, can you just start giving us some previews right there? Can you just give us some of the nuggets of what you guys have discovered?
0: Yeah, well, the title of the book is From Jericho to Shiloh. So I'll give you a little bit on Jericho and a little bit on Shiloh, and then everything in between.

0: have to buy the book. Fair enough.
1: Fair enough. That's and by the way, I got a Facebook viewer named Steve. I don't know if this goes into the conquest. Well, I guess this would be after. This would be pre-conquest. Steve from Facebook is saying, "Hey, where's the archaeological evidence of millions of Jews wandering in the desert?" I don't know if you discussed that, but your book is kind of covering the after that, right? Entering the Promised Land and the conquest.
0: Yes, I would just point Steve to the chapter I wrote in the Zondervan book called Five Views on the Exodus, and I do deal with that in some depth. Okay, how many Israelites were there, and you know what's the possible evidence of that, and so forth. I'm happy to talk about it now if you want, but I would just refer
1: to conquest. But as long as there, biblical archaeology does have answers to that question, because I've heard people say that as well in debates or in conversations, like, well, where's all the evidence of 40 years in the desert?
0: Yeah, well, nomadic people don't leave a footprint in the archaeological record. I mean, for one thing, but there is some
1: back
0: evidence.
1: Pack it up and take it to another place doesn't leave evidence.
0: No matter how many people you have.
1: That's funny.
0: They're not going to leave what the tent pegs are going to still have left an indentation in the sand. I mean, come on.
1: That's so true.
0: How does Shakespeare put it? Methinks thou protestest too much.
1: Yes.
0: But anyway, back to Jericho and Shiloh. Brian Wendell, who I've asked to be my co-author in this, has just finished his master's thesis and is now about to begin his doctoral dissertation. And he wrote on Jericho, and I was on his committee, and I thought he did such a good job that I wanted to develop this further. So we did this research together. The destruction layer at Jericho, what we call City 5. We've all been fighting about City 4 for the last 40 or 50 years, okay? And it was framed in terms of Kenyon versus Garstang, you know, and then others weighed in. But what Brian has demonstrated in his research, and I think accurately, is that the real focus should be on Jericho City 5, not City 4. And we haven't known much about City 5 until recently. In the last 20 years, it's been excavated by an Italian-Palestinian team and led by Lorenzo Nigro. And with that new evidence, we are able to look at a different city at Jericho as a candidate for the destruction and run it through our matrix. And it fits very, very nicely with the archaeological record and the biblical text. And so people can get a hold of Brian's book on that. They can, I don't remember the title, but it's Brian Wendell and Search Jericho, and the book will pop up. But that will certainly be a chapter within our new research we're going to publish together. Shiloh, on the other hand, I've been excavating since 2016. And it was Israel's first capital before before Jerusalem. And so you're talking about the final site of the conquest. And what I hoped to find when we went to Shiloh was evidence of the biblical tabernacle and the sacrificial system and the gate complex that the Bible mentions. And fortuitously or providentially, perhaps one might say, that was the very area that I chose to start in, had all of those things in it.
1: Stop it.
0: Yeah. So we are excavating right now that matrix of the biblical sacrificial system and the tabernacle and, you know, the gate complex. So it's really fascinating.
1: So this has to be, I mean, incredibly fulfilling if you're taking a career, getting an education, and then you actually go start your how long had you been doing this before you started Shiloh in 2016?
0: 20, 25 years, something like that.
1: Wow. You got quite a history in this, bro.
0: Well, you know, it takes time. This is a slow process. It's not like Indiana Jones where I go into the bullwhip and I get the artifact and the girl and then I'm out of there, okay? It's a little more complicated than that.
1: How long does it take to actually – okay, so you guys are still excavating at Shiloh, or that's done?
0: No, we're still there.
1: Wow. Okay. So, and that's from, that's, so this is 10 years excavating. Like, what size of area can you get done? And here we are 10 years later. How much have we done? And I'm also wondering, what are the hiccups? What do you do when you're like, we got a parking lot on top, or we got a building on top of where we'd like to excavate? Like, how do you guys handle that stuff? But I don't know. I'm just curious, man, how it all works.
0: Okay. Well, in Shiloh, the Danish excavated there in the 1920s and 30s, and they did, let's say, 2% of the site. And then the Israelis in the 1980s did a dig, and they did about 2% of the site, maybe 3% of the site. So 95% unexcavated. The Antiquities Authority did some salvage work, like when they were building. You don't build a parking lot or a building unless you excavate the area first. And so there was some salvage work that they did. So what I tried to do was to take all of their data, the Danish, the Israeli, the Antiquities Authority data, and bring that all together. And what I wanted to do was to connect what the Danish had done on the northeast of the site with what the Israelis had done on the northwest of the site, and connect them and open up the whole northern slope, because we're subject to misinterpretation if we're only doing small areas. We can't draw big conclusions based on small areas. So I thought, let's open up the whole northern slope, connect those previous excavations, and interpret them in the light of this broader paradigm. That was my rationale for you know, what we did, not knowing that we were going to uncover this building that matched the dimensions of the tabernacle and the favisa with these thousands and thousands of animal bones from the sacrificial system and all the offerings, the special offerings that went with it. And then to boot, the gate that's mentioned in the Bible, you know, the Bible mentions the gate of Shiloh, that Eli dies there, and we're excavating what we believe is that gate complex.
1: I want you to help Dr. Stripling and the work that they do at Associates for Biblical Research. You can go to their websites, biblicalarchaeology.org, and literally right under the support tab, you can help support the work that they do and stand with Dr. Stripling to help them do these excavations. They literally work on people's generosity, going, here, let me help you uncover what the Bible's actually said, because what we believe about the Bible shapes how we see the past. How we see the past shapes what we believe about the gospel. And that's the most important thing in the whole universe. By the way, if you need a clear understanding of the gospel, please go to creationtoday.org/gift. It's the best news you could ever hear, and I want you to share that with somebody. Now, before I let you go, I need you to know that next week I've got an incredible conversation. I'm back to my roots, the creation evolution stuff. We're talking to Dr. Paul Nelson as we take on one of the biggest questions of the secular science age today, and that's the origin of the first living cell. Let me just tell you, they got problems. It's going to be a powerful conversation. You don't want to miss it. Until then, do those three things. 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
7: Hey friends, I'm Dr. Mark Henry, and this is Pursuing Jesus. Listen, we live in chaotic times. There's chaos and confusion everywhere about morality, about life, about our future. And that's why we've got to stay rooted in the Bible. So let's take our Bibles, let's open them up, and let's pursue Jesus Christ.
8: Follow along there as I read Luke chapter 24, starting in verse 1. But on the first day of the week, at early dawn, they came to the tomb bringing spices that they had prepared. And they found the stone rolled away from the tomb. And when they entered, they did not find the body of the Lord Jesus. While they were perplexed about this, behold, two men suddenly stood near them in dazzling clothes. And as the women were terrified and bowed their faces to the ground, the men said to them, "Why do you seek the living one among the dead? He is not here. He is risen. Remember what he spoke to you while he was still in Galilee, saying, 'The Son of Man must be delivered into the hands of sinful men and be crucified, and the third day rise again?'" And they remembered his words. And they remembered his words. Lord, we remember your words, your prophecies that you made throughout your ministry. We remember the prophecies of the prophets. We remember the prophecies in the writings of the Old Testament that you said that you would come back on the third day. Lord, we have sung about it, and now as we dive into the scriptures, I pray that you would stir our hearts. For I desire to see every one of my friends who can hear my voice trust in the Lord Jesus Christ and receive your gift of everlasting life. God, help us to see the significance. Help us to understand the power. Help us to find your forgiveness. Let us know your salvation. We pray it in Jesus' name. Amen. Well, a lot changed that day at that tomb. Now, I don't know about you. I didn't grow up in a Christian home. I didn't, you know, like, know anything about the Bible. I would, again, drug to church a couple of times a year, maybe. And I always thought, you know, the times that we did come to church on Easter, it was weird. I mean, they're talking about resurrection. Now, I grew up in the mountains. I grew up, on a farm and a ranch, and we caught lots of fish, and we hunted lots of animals. I'm just telling you, when you grow up on a farm, you know dead things don't come back to life. I mean, I had sent thousands of fish to the great pond in the heavens. Right? I mean, I had, and we owned a meat company, and so we would cut up chickens, and we would cut up pork, and we'd cut up beef, and we'd put it in all the restaurants. I mean, hundreds and hundreds and hundreds and hundreds of animals. And never once did I see one come back alive. You see, the reality of life is that when death comes, it's final. And now you go to church, and they're talking about a dead person, and he's raised to life. That's a fairy tale, or it's a miracle. And that's why this account is so important. You see, Jesus is going to make claims in his life that if someone made them today, you would say he's crazy. Imagine I introduce myself. I say, "Hi, I'm Mark, and I'm God." You'd go, "You're crazy." You say, "Oh, you know, my name's Mark, and I'm eternal. I existed before the creation of the world. In fact, I created everything. In fact, I'm holding everything together." You would say, "You're a nut job." If I said that I could forgive sins, if I said that I've created everything visible and invisible, again, you would say that I'm crazy. Jesus made these claims and many more that would be absolutely insanely crazy. But then he said this: "You're going to know it's true because I'm coming back on the third day. Not the first day, not the second day, not the fourth day, not 100 days, not 1,000 years. I'm coming back on the third day. I'm going to die on a cross, and I'm coming back the third day." Well, I don't know about you. I don't know how I'm going to die. And for me to say I would be coming back, you would be going, "Again, let's find him a doctor in a padded room, and let's find him a nice place to retire." Because it would be crazy. But what the scriptures record, what the scriptures unfold is that this one that makes these claims dies just as he says and comes back the third day. You know, I never really understood, why is this resurrection thing that they talk about so important? Because if the resurrection is true, then that means you have a day of accounting that's coming with the Lord Jesus Christ. Because Jesus said he's the judge of the living and the dead. Now you can say, "I don't believe that. I'm denying that. That's not my reality." I got a friend who said that he lived in a different reality. He concluded that as an American citizen, he only had a responsibility to obey the laws of the Constitution. He didn't recognize any other laws in his state or any other laws, statutory laws, etc. And so he decided that he wasn't going to pay his taxes anymore. And every time he got a note from IRS saying, you know, you need to file your 1040, you need to, and he would just write back, I'm an American citizen. I only submit to the Constitution of the United States. IRS is not in the Constitution. Therefore, I'm not paying it. And then one day, they knocked on his door. You see, he could deny the reality, but there really is an IRS. And they really do have authority. And they really do have badges. And they really can throw you in jail. And guess what? He really had to pay his taxes. You see, people do this with God, though. They say, God, I don't think you're there. You're not a reality. Jesus, you're really not the Son of God. Listen, if Jesus comes back on the third day, he really is God. He really is the Savior of the world. He really is the Son of God. He really can forgive sins. He really does conquer death. He really does conquer sin. He really does make a way so that you and I might have everlasting life. You cannot avoid that reality if Jesus comes back the third day. So what I want you to do is just look in Luke 24 with me. There's a lot more information in the Bible, but let's just look in Luke 24 with me for just a moment. I want you to see three things. The first one is this. When these ladies come to the tomb, they were not looking for a resurrected Christ. You know what these ladies were looking for? A dead body. Why? Because they grew up, they knew, you know, when you're making a chicken sandwich, guess what? A chicken has to die. If you're going to have Passover, a lamb has to die. If you're going to have fish for dinner, you got to go catch the little fish. You got to clean them. You can't put them back in the water. You got to keep them, right? And so they understood death, and they saw Jesus die. They saw him wrapped. They saw him put in the tomb. They went to that tomb looking for a dead body, the dead body of their friend Jesus. They were in shock, and they were coping with the reality of a vision lost. The expectation that there was going to be a new day and Jesus was going to lead it and they would be part of that. It was a disappointing day. But notice what happens as they come carrying all of those ointments that they had prepared. Two men show up. They're angels. Listen, when angels show up, people fall on their faces. You find it all over the Bible. And they say to them, why do you seek the living one among the dead? What are you talking about? It's a graveyard. You know, when you go to a graveyard, what are you expecting to find there? The dead people. One person got it right. Okay, you're expecting to find dead people, not living people. Right? You go to Disneyland, you're not looking for dead people, you're looking for living people. But you're at a dead, you know, you're at a place with a lot of dead people, and why would you go there if you're looking for someone who's alive? Notice it says, he is not here, he is risen. Remember. How many of you ever forgot something? Right? How many of you ever forgot an anniversary? Don't do it. Don't look. How many of you ever forgot a birthday? How many of you ever forgot something significant in your life and afterwards you're like, oh no, I'm in trouble, right? Well, remember how he spoke to you while he was still with you in Galilee, saying the Son of Man, if you're familiar with the Old Testament, in the book of Daniel, this is used as a key designation, Son of Man, of the Messiah that was going to come. The one who is the second person of the Trinity, the one who is going to have a kingdom that will have no end, the one who's going to have a people for himself and a throne that's made up from people from every tribe, tongue, and nation. And he says that the Son of Man must be delivered into the hands of sinful men and be crucified. And that the third day, what day? Third day, that he would rise again. And they remembered his words. These ladies like, oh yeah, I do remember him mentioning that. Jesus had mentioned it multiple times. In the book of Luke, we have three records of it being recorded. Now, Jesus talked about it more that are not recorded. There's only 24 chapters in the book of Luke, and so it covers the whole life and ministry of Jesus. So the first one is found in Luke 9. This is that famous moment when Jesus takes the disciples from Galilee. They go north. They go through the Hula Valley. They go up on Mount Hermon. They go to a place called Caesarea Philippi. And Jesus gives them those words, you know, I'm going to build my church and the gates of hell will not prevail against it. And they have this whole discussion. Jesus says to the disciples, who do people say that I am? And they're like, well, some say you're you know, Elijah or one of the other prophets, etc. And then Jesus says, well, who do you say that I am? See, it really doesn't matter what other people think about Jesus. It really matters what you think about Jesus. And Peter pipes up and he says, you're the Christ, the Son of God. Peter, you got it right. And then Jesus blows their minds and says, you're right, I'm the Christ, the Son of God. But just know this, Peter. Just know this, disciples. It's not going to go down like you think. This is what the immediate future is going to look like. The Son of Man, again, that designated title from the Old Testament, must suffer many things, be rejected by the elders and chief priests, the scribes, and be killed and raised, what? The third day. So, guys, they've already heard this. They heard it all the way back at the Mount of Transfiguration. Jesus leaves from there. The next day, he's headed with disciples back to Galilee, and there's this great crowd of people following him. And there's this guy, he has a son who's demon-possessed, and he's crying out to Jesus, Jesus, heal my son, heal my son. Your disciples can't do nothing. Listen, when other people can't do anything, Jesus can. This dad did the right thing. Jesus, I need your help. And so Jesus intervenes, and he casts the demon out of that young man and delivers him. And demonstrating his power, demonstrating his glory, demonstrating the fact that he is not just another person, but God in flesh. He turns to the disciples and said, let these words sink into your ears. My grandma used to say to me all the time, you are so hard-headed. You need to let this soak in, young man. That's exactly what Jesus is saying to them. For the Son of Man, there's that designation again, is going to be delivered into the hands of men. Again, Jesus is talking about his crucifixion and how all this is going to unfold. They didn't have that in the forefront of their minds. They were thinking, you know, Jesus, political leader, we're going to have a new nation, a new birth. It's going to be amazing. We're getting rid of the Romans. No more taxation like we've had. The burden is going to be removed. We're going to prosper as a nation, and we're going to be with Jesus and his administration. Guys, I'm going to be delivered in the hands of evil men. Jesus finishes his ministry in Galilee, and in Luke 18, he's heading towards Jerusalem. He's in that region of Gilboa in those mountains, beautiful part of Israel. And this great crowd is following him. A young man comes up, he's a ruler, and he says to Jesus, what must I do to inherit eternal life? And Jesus says, you've read the commandments, keep the commandments. And in a very proud voice, he says, you know, I've been a good religious guy my whole life. I've kept the commandments since I was just a little boy. My mom and dad taught them to me. I've been keeping them. And so Jesus, knowing his heart, points out his sin of idolatry. He says, well, go ahead and sell all of your possessions then. Give them to the poor and follow me. And it says that the man gets very upset, turns away. Why? Because he loves his possessions more than God. And he walks away. And Jesus says to his friends, he says, you know what? It's very difficult for a rich man to enter the kingdom of heaven. It's like a camel going through the eye of a needle. Why? Because these things choke out the good things that God has for us. And then he says this, guys, just know we're going to Jerusalem. And he says, all these things which have been written to me about through the prophets about the Son of Man, notice this, he will be handed over to the Gentiles. He'll be mocked, mistreated. He'll be scourged. They will kill him. And on the third day, he'll what? Rise again. Three times in this book, it's recorded in Jesus' ministry that he talked about going and suffering and dying and coming back the third day. This was not new information. Remember when he said these things to all of you? You ladies heard this. This isn't like the first time. You know, someone asked me this last week. Why is prophecy important? Well, the reason it's important in the Bible is the Bible has prophecy that's actually fulfilled. Very specific things, like on the third day. Kill this body, I come back in 3 days. Very specific details about things that are happening. If you look in the book of Isaiah, Isaiah 43, God says, you know, the thing that sets me apart from all the gods of this world is I know the beginning from the end. And so usually what God does, he tells us about, doesn't give us everything, but he tells us enough details about what's going to happen in the future so when they happen, you can say, told you so, trust me on the rest. And he starts all the way in the book of Genesis, The first book of the Bible in chapter 3, verse 15, the first declaration, the first prophecy about Jesus. And then there's another prophecy in Genesis 12. And then there's another prophecy in Genesis 15. And then there's prophecies in Deuteronomy. And all the way through the Bible, all of these prophecies about Jesus up until the time he's born. Up until the time of the crucifixion. Hundreds of prophecies fulfilled. By the way, there's still hundreds of prophecies to be fulfilled in the future. You can find them in the Bible. If these were true, guess what? You can bank on these being true. And the greatest of these that's already been fulfilled is this. That Jesus is alive. The resurrection has happened. Ladies, remember what he said to you. On the third day, he's going to raise from the dead. You can trust Jesus. He's alive. These ladies are shocked. Now, seeing is believing. You've all heard that. And so the next scene that we find is Jesus all of a sudden appearing to some of the different disciples. Two major events here. One is with two men who are going to be walking on the road to Emmaus, and then they're going to become witnesses. Just like there was two angels as witnesses, these two men will be witnesses. That's important because in the Old Testament, it says that every fact is confirmed by two witnesses. And then Jesus is going to appear to all of the disciples in the upper room, save Thomas. Thomas isn't going to be there. And he's going to stand in their midst. You know, as you read through the scriptures, you find that there's at least 21 people mentioned as personal eyewitnesses. All of them, as you look through all of those accounts, none of them were looking for a living Jesus. All of them were looking for a dead Jesus. And so when Jesus appears to them, they're all shocked and blown away. Some of you might remember Thomas. We call him Doubting what? Doubting Thomas, remember? Every time Thomas, for 8 days, every time Thomas is over here, Jesus is over there. Every time Thomas is over here, Jesus is showing up over there. 8 days of this. Thomas is losing his mind. He's like, all of you are going crazy. Jesus has not appeared to me. You guys keep saying he's appeared to all of you. I'm not going to believe it until I see it. You read the Gospel of John. All of a sudden, Jesus appears. As soon as that comes out of Thomas's mouth, and he says, hey, Thomas, come on over here. You can imagine Peter and those guys. Told you, Thomas. I mean, and says, hey, look at my hands, look at my feet. Here, you can come touch my side. Remember, I got the spear in the side. Come on. And remember, and what Thomas does, he falls down on his knees and says, behold my Lord and my God. And he worships Jesus Christ. This happens to all of them as they're going through this process of shock and unbelief and disarray mentally, emotionally, as to what has occurred. But it's not only named eyewitnesses. There's a whole bunch of people that are not named that still would have been known. In fact, the Bible says years later, 20 years later, many of them are still alive. You can go look these people up if you want. I mean, there's the other women, there's the other disciples, the other apostles, there's Jesus' brothers, the 120 witnesses, there's the 500 witnesses. About 700 people see Jesus alive. One day I was pondering about that, and I was thinking about being called up for jury duty. How many of you ever got called up for jury duty? Isn't that a wonderful letter? You've been selected for the honor of jury duty. By the way, it is an honor. By the way, it's a very important job, so do it well. But imagine if you were called up for jury duty, and you know, they bring you into the courtroom, and then the two lawyers will come up, and they're trying to pick the jury, and they're like, okay, now listen, all of you. This is how this thing's going to unfold and so forth. And we're picking the jury, so we need 12 of you. We need some alternates and so forth. And this is going to go on for a bit, though, because we've got 700 witnesses to go through. Yeah, that's... Now, if you give 700 witnesses 15 minutes each, that's 175 hours of testimony. How many of you know that that lawyers work by the hour and they don't cross-examine or examine anybody in 15 minutes? All right, so you get my point? I mean, this thing's going to be drug out for months and months and months and months to go through all 700 people and their testimony. In other words, God's given plenty of external evidence to that end. We'll talk more about that in just a moment. Well, look what happens in these two accounts that are recorded in Luke 24. These two men are walking on the road to Emmaus. We know the one's name, Cleopas. The other one's not named. But they're walking on the road to Emmaus. This would have been Sunday after the ladies had first come back and said, hey, you know, the tomb was empty. We don't know what's going on. These guys are walking to Emmaus. Apparently, they had come for Passover. Now everybody's going home. These guys are going home. And as they're traveling, they're talking, right? And they're talking about what happened to Jesus, and they just can't believe it, and how they had trusted in him, and they're in that shock, right? They're repeating, I just can't believe it. Remember what Jesus, I just thought he was the Messiah. And they're going on like this, and all of a sudden, Jesus shows up with them and says, guys, what are you talking about? And read the account. What are we talking about? We're talking about what everybody's talking about, how we thought this prophet that came from Nazareth, Jesus, was the Messiah, and now he's dead, and he's been in this tomb, and now some people are saying, I mean, that's what everybody's talking about. Where have you been, mister? And they chew Jesus out because, like, don't you read the headlines? Haven't you been talking to anybody? Where have you been? Under a rock somewhere? No pun intended. Well, okay, we'll take it. Anyways, we'll take it. Jesus smiles, and it says he starts with the Old Testament, and he goes through the prophets and the writings and so forth, and describes how all of these things are talking about him. They finally get to Emmaus. They're having dinner, and then rather than asking God to bless the food, he blesses the food. And at that moment, their eyes are open. See, they were thinking about Jesus still dead, beat up, on that cross, wrapped up, buried someplace. I mean, that's what they had. All of a sudden, now this. And Jesus is gone, boom. Allow me to use the term raptured. It's an unofficial way, but I mean the removal of Jesus. And then they're like, hey, we got to go tell the guys. And so they jump up. Now imagine these two fat little Jewish guys running back the 7 miles. And then they get to the upper room, and you got all the Jesus' disciples there, and they burst into the room with news. And everyone in the room, they're talking about all the things that have happened that day. It's dark now. And all the things that have happened that day since dawn. The ladies had come, and now Peter has seen Jesus. Doesn't record that story for us specifically right here. But Peter has seen Jesus, and where you guys been? We just saw Jesus. We just walked 7 miles with him. We just raced back. I mean, they're, you know. And then they tell their story, and all of a sudden, Jesus shows up in the room with them, and all of them are going, oh, right? And they're just blown away. They're just shocked, and they're like, they think we're seeing a ghost. And he's like, hey guys, I'm not a ghost. I'm flesh and blood. I've been resurrected. Remember my hands, here's the wounds, but touch me. Spirits do not have, ghosts do not have flesh and blood like I've got. And so he starts to give them instruction, and again, what does he do? He pulls them back to Scripture. Back to the prophecies that were made about him in the law of Moses and the prophets and the Psalms. All these things must be fulfilled. Guys, remember, this should not be a surprise. You know what it says in Psalm 16. You know what it says in Deuteronomy 20. You know what it says in the book of Isaiah. This should not shock any of you guys. Guys, this is, I'm fulfilling all of these things. Friends, if Jesus is fulfilling all of those things, then that means he's going to show up and you and I have something to do with him. Well, they're still not getting it. In fact, it says that there's so much fear and amazement that they're just like trying to, they're people like you and me. They're trying to process all of this in this very compressed period of time. And so Jesus says, hey, what do you got to eat? And so they give him walleye. Isn't that amazing? It says it right there. They gave him a piece of fish. I didn't know that walleye was a commercial fish. I came out here to candidate 10 years ago. Pastor Jeff picks me up at the airport. He's going to get me lunch. And what does he take me to get? Walleye. And you see it right there. But I've got good news for those of us in Minnesota. Because next year at Easter, you got something to look forward to there. Look at this. Isn't that amazing? Walleye peeps. Wow. You know what all that was about? That Jesus is alive. It wasn't some sort of hologram. It wasn't some sort of ghost. It was the resurrected Jesus Christ the third day, just as he said. There's one last thing that Jesus does with them because they are still not understanding the scriptures. You know, again, I didn't grow up around the church, so I always thought church was weird. I thought preachers were weird. I thought the Bible was weird. I mean, I'd read different parts of the Bible. In fact, my mom sent me to a Christian school, and so I had to start memorizing different things, and we'd have a Bible class every day. But it was like weird. It's just like weird. I didn't really understand what was going on. These guys had been around church their whole life and still didn't understand anything that was happening. You say, that's the way it is for me. I never understand anything you say, Mark. Listen, I get it. Here is the whole point. He opened their minds to understand the scriptures. If you're ever going to understand the Bible, here's the summary by Jesus. That the Christ, the promised one of the Old Testament, would suffer, rise again the third day, and that repentance, metanoia, for the forgiveness of sins, would be proclaimed in his name to all the nations, beginning in Jerusalem. Guys, you know what that whole book's about? You've been going to synagogue your whole life. This whole book is about the Christ suffering and dying on a cross, and that you know he would be the Messiah because he's going to come back on the third day, and then repentance is his name. You're going to go to all the nations of the world and say, salvation has come. Blessed is he who comes in the name of the Lord. Every single person that believes in him will have the forgiveness of sins and everlasting life. And by the way, guys, you are the witnesses of this. I'm standing here. And you know what happens over the next 30 years? Those guys in that room, they go and they preach Jesus in every town, every village that they come into. They get kicked out of synagogues. They get beaten and scourged. They get abused in various ways. But everywhere they go, they say, this is what the Bible says. Jesus fulfilled all of that. We've trusted in him. We have everlasting life. We're going to heaven. You can go to heaven. You need to repent of your sins. Acknowledge that you can't save yourself, that Jesus is the Savior, and trust in him for everlasting life. Peter is dragged before the leaders of Israel who had crucified Jesus. These are the very men who dragged Jesus before Pontius Pilate and had him executed. And what does he say to them? There is salvation in no one else. There's no other name given among men by which we must be saved. Salvation is in Jesus Christ, friends. Jesus is alive. This is the Jesus who says, I came to seek and to save that which was lost. This is the Jesus that says, I have come that you might have life and that you might have it more abundantly. This is the Jesus that says, I'm the way, the truth, and the life. No one gets to the Father but by me. This is the Jesus that says, I'm the resurrection and the life. Those who believe will have everlasting life. This is the Jesus who says, truly, truly, I say unto you, he who believes has everlasting life. Jesus is risen, and therefore you and I have an accounting with him in the days ahead.
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1: 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There is nothing that our God cannot do.

0: This is our message series called A Christ-Centered Life. And the title of today's message from John's Gospel, chapter 15, is You've Got a Friend in Me.
1: Amen.
0: And his name is Jesus. What is a Christ-centered life? What does that mean? We're discovering what that means in the upper room with Jesus, with his disciples, his chosen and called apostles. But the words that Jesus gave so long ago in that upper room as his life and his legacy to that generation, but to all generations. And Jesus filled that room with his presence and with so many wonderful promises. It was the Passover night, the last time Jesus would share the Passover with his disciples, because he himself is the Passover lamb and would give the final and ultimate sacrifice. So he gathers his chosen in a cloistered room, just Jesus and his men. And he makes all of these astonishing promises. Talks to us about preparing a place for us in heaven. Speaks to us about peace, not as the world gives, but the peace that only God can give. He speaks to us of prayer and the power of prayer and answered prayer, because in Christ we have access to the throne room of God. He speaks to us about the power and the presence and the promise of the Holy Spirit, which is key to all of this, because the Holy Spirit lives in us. The presence of Christ is the presence of God's Spirit, his Spirit living in us. So he delivers all of these promises. And at the close of chapter 14, after they have observed the Passover meal together, and after Judas had exited the room to go about the betrayal of our Lord, they exit the room themselves and they begin to walk in the darkness. It was the road to the cross. Jesus is literally hours away, minutes away, if you choose to say it, minutes away from the cross, when he would die on the cross for our sins, because God loves us so very much. He looked at the world and said, I love you this much. And he stretched out his arms and he died on the cross. And so now he's walking with these disciples. And as he's walking on this road down to a place called Gethsemane, where he would pray and surrender his life to the will of the Father, to offer his life and there to be arrested. And as he walks with these men, he says this, beginning in verse 12, this is my commandment. Imagine walking with Jesus, because you are, if you're a Christian, and hearing this. This is my commandment, that you love one another as I have loved you. This is on repeat from earlier in the upper room when he said in John 13, 34, a new commandment I give to you, that you love one another as I have loved you. And so he says it again. And then this great verse, greater love has no one than this, that someone lay down his life for his friends. You are my friends if you do what I command you. No longer do I call you servants, for the servant does not know what the master is doing. But I call you, don't miss this, I call you my friends. Now let that sink in for just a moment. The God of creation, the Lord of the universe, the Savior of the world, says, I'm inviting you to be my friend. You have a friend in me. We understand Jesus is Lord, Jesus is Savior. We understand many things about our Lord, but it blows my mind to think that I could be a friend of God. God said this to Abraham back in the Old Testament. It's the only one mentioned in the Old Testament of which it says that Abraham was a friend of God. And you know why? He followed the Lord by faith. He trusted in God. And so God said, Abraham is my friend. And so now Jesus is repeating this to his disciples. And remember what he says in the upper room to these chosen one includes us, because later he prays this in and seals it in for all of us, because he says, I pray for not only these, but those who come after. So he's talking about you and me. He's talking to you and me. And he says, you are my friends. Let's pick it up again in verse 15. For all that I have heard from my Father, I have made known to you. Just like a good friend sharing secrets with a friend, sharing insights, Jesus is doing that. And then he said, you did not choose me, but I chose you and appointed you that you should go out and bear fruit and that your fruit should abide. So that whatever you ask, he goes back to prayer, whatever you pray, you ask the Father in my name, he may give it to you. These things I command you, what? That you say it. Love one another. So, consider first of all that we are made for friendship with God. We are created for a relationship with God. That is why we are here. That is why he created all of humankind. It's been said many times that relationships, that life is all about relationships. The rest is just details. So concerning life, God made us for relationships. And the rest is his details as he directs us. And yet so many people are lonely and empty and don't have good relationships. Loneliness is at epidemic, pandemic proportions in our nation and really around the world. Millions of Americans are very lonely. And this includes the older and it includes the younger. It's a big problem among young people. Even though there are more social connections on media and posts and clicks and connections, it seems that we have fewer and fewer real friends. We have AI friends. Maybe you have business friends. But do you have real friends? I was reading a story about a World War I experience. A man was on the battlefield and his company retreated. But in the retreat, his friend was wounded and he realized it when he got to safety that his friend didn't make it. And so he was going to go back to find his friend. His commanding officer said, don't do it. It's too dangerous. You can't go back. He commanded him not to go, but this man went anyway. And he ran through bullet fire, weapon fire, and literal fire. And he picked up his friend, and he came running back to safety with his friend. And when he arrived, he laid his friend down, but his friend was gone. His friend was dead. And the commanding officer almost cynically said, well, look, do you think it was worth it? Your friend is dead. And the brave soldier said, yes, it was worth it. Because when I got to him, he said, I knew you'd come. Amen. That's what God has done for us in Christ. He sent his only son, Jesus Christ, on a rescue mission when we were dead in our trespasses and sin. And he took the risk and he died in order that we could be forgiven, in order that we could be changed. This is a true friend. What a friend we have is Jesus. And I can just imagine Jesus when he returns to the throne room of God and maybe an angel asks him, was it worth it? And he said, yes, it was worth it, because so many have said, I knew you would come. Jesus comes for you, and he's coming today. Now, there are all kinds of friends. Of course, there are casual acquaintances. We have lots of friends like that, even in the room today. Friends that we meet at church or casual acquaintances in the neighborhood. These are the people that sort of come in and out of our lives and they touch us perhaps in a good way for a moment, but it's just casual. Then there are fair weather friends. Anybody had a fair weather friend? You know what that is. Good there, good on the good days, there on the good days, but nowhere to be found on the bad days. But then there are true friends, as the proverb says, friends that stick closer than a brother. Proverbs 17:17 said, a friend loves at all times, and a brother is born for adversity. Are you looking for a true friend, a real friend? Jesus is that kind of friend. Because Jesus meets all the qualifications and characteristics of a friend like that. He is someone who loves us unconditionally and unwavering and undeserved love. He gives sacrificially and steadfastly. He said to those disciples in John 13:1, his opening atmosphere was, he loved them to the end. Even though they failed him in many ways, he said then, I have called you my friends.

Revival is the best-selling, most translated, and most quoted book of all time. And yet so many have neglected reading or have completely missed what the Bible is all about. In a world of chaos and confusion, uncertainty out there, the Bible is the only constant. The only certainty is Jesus himself and his word, who is the same yesterday, today, and forever. And I want to help you see God's word with clearer eyes by sending you my brand new book, The Jesus Book. 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The Jesus Book is my thanks for your best gift to help PowerPoint share the unchanging truth of God's Word and the testimony of Jesus around the world. 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We know that God's Word is powerful. It is the story of salvation through Christ with the scarlet thread of redemption running through its pages from beginning to end. That's why I call it The Jesus Book. I hope you'll take the step to request my new book, The Jesus Book, so you can see the Word of God come alive in you and abide in you now and forever. Thank you so much for being a powerful part of God's Word through PowerPoint. Changing hearts, changing lives, till the whole world hears.

Our Savior, our God, is not a distant deity way out there somewhere. The God who made us, who created us, is willing to step into our lives

of Jesus. Sinners, party goers, like Jesus and invited him to their home. Though he celebrated life with them, he never sinned with them. And yet, even the enemies of Jesus called him the friend of sinners. It wasn't a compliment, but aren't you glad that Jesus is the friend of sinners? Because that would include you and me and all of us, for all of us have sinned and come short of the glory of God. And so there's a true friend who's always there when needed, who's always present, and Jesus is that real friend. And that's why I often say that Jesus is not someone I just know about. He's someone I know and someone I love because I spend time with him. I know him for all these years. He has walked with me and been with me, and he has with you as well if you have him in your life. Unfortunately, some people really don't have this relationship that we're talking about. This, when you hear in churches like ours, you need to have a relationship with God. Some people scratch their heads and says, what does that even mean? A relationship with God. How can a human being have a relationship with God? How does that happen? Well, first of all, it happens through the ministry and the work of the Holy Spirit. Because the Holy Spirit reproduces Christ in us and replicates his love and his grace, his very presence is in us. So I sense his presence. I know his presence. He's there. It tells us that we are chosen in verse 16. Look back at verse 16 of chapter 15. It says, you did not choose me, but I chose you and appointed you that you should go and bear fruit. And why does he choose us in this way? Well, because he simply loves us. Not because we were lovely or even likable, but because of his own love. This is the kind of friend we have in Jesus. Someone who knows all about us, who knows all about you, the good, the bad, and the ugly, your flaws, your failures, your sin, your selfishness, and he chooses you anyway. You know what this is called? Grace. Favor. You are a favored friend. And he accepts me and you in spite of what we have done by his grace. He loves me before I love him. The scripture says that he loved us. We love him because he first loved us. And we are no longer slaves, Jesus said. Now, in one sense, we are still slaves. In that, as the New Testament teaches us, we are bondservants now of Jesus Christ. We are his slaves. We are his servants, and we gladly serve him. We are owned, bought and paid for in full with the blood of Christ. We are owned by the Lord Jesus Christ. We are slaves, but he said, I don't call you slaves. I call you friends. In the ancient world, some kings would have slaves around them as the slaves of the court. They were the slaves that served the king, next to the king. And often, we're told in history, these slaves became intimates, friends of the king, and he would share secrets. They would hear the things all about the king and all about the kingdom because they were so close. It is like this when Jesus is talking about, you're not slaves of the king now, you're friends of the king as well. Jesus said, you are my friend. I know him and he knows me. And this is possible because of the relationship he's established at the cross. We're no longer at war with God, enemies of God, but we are the friends of God. And he can be your personal savior, master, and friend if you will choose to say yes to him. And when you know Jesus, the friend of friends, you discover a relationship that is beyond any human relationship you could know. And so that brings me to the second thing, and that is friendship with Jesus changes the way we live. Amen. If you're a friend of him, he changes us. You are my friends, he said, if you do what I command you. And what did he command us to do?
to go.

0: and bring spiritual fruit. He said, stay with me. Walk with me. Let's work together in this, and we're going to bear spiritual fruit like branches. We are on the true vine. We're branches, and we're not straining to do it. We're not striving to do it. We're just doing it because we're connected to the life source, the true vine. Jesus' life flows in us. And so when we walk with Jesus like this, we begin to reproduce spiritual fruit. Have you noticed that friends, especially if they've been friends for a long time, start to act alike? You show me your inner circle of friends, and I'll show you the kind of person you're going to be in short order. Because we start pretty much acting like the friends we choose. Why you should choose your friends, young people especially, hear this. Choose your friends wisely. You know, when we have friends like that, we start acting like we can finish each other's sentences, laugh at each other's jokes. Some people even start to dress alike and look alike. Have you ever noticed how couples, you know, Deb is, there's no question, Deb's my closest and dearest friend, my wife. And because we really love each other, we really like each other. I tell young couples, marry someone that you not only love and you've got all that vibe going on, but that you actually like being around. Because it's relatively simple to divorce your mate, but it's impossible to divorce your best friend. So anyway, have you ever noticed how older couples start looking alike? It can be a little scary. Well, the more time you spend with Jesus, the more you start to look like Jesus, think like Jesus, act like Jesus. You start thinking like a Christian. You start acting like a believer. You love and live and bear fruit. As Jesus said here, you're my confidants. Friends are confidants. We share secrets. He said, verse 15, look at the last phrase of verse 15. It says, for all that I have heard from my Father, I've made known to you. If you're a friend of Jesus, you begin to understand the things of God. And how does that happen? Prayer and God's word. This is why we should all have a time with God alone every single day, because the more you're in his word, he said, abide in me and my word, he said. Abide in me and my word. So what happens when we're in the word, we learn the ways of God and the will of God for our lives. He shares life secrets with us. He shares his very life with us. You know, there's great studies coming out now about the impact and the influence when we read the Bible regularly, how it lessens depression and anxiety, and we talked about it earlier, loneliness. Because I don't know about you, but God speaks to me. Amen. In his word. His Holy Spirit speaks to me. When we worship him, when we pray, when we dare to draw near. This is why we're constantly saying, get in the Bible. Get the Bible. Get the word of God in you and the God of the word in you. Abide in Christ. Pray it in. Think it through. Live it out. So he picked you. He planned to receive you. You know, we're all friends, and we should love everyone. But the circle, the inner circle that Jesus had and we should have, should be friends of Jesus. Now, hear me well. Yes, we love everyone. God loves everyone. But we have a unique relationship because Jesus says, as I have loved you, love who? One another. Yes, Jesus, and therefore we are the friend of sinners, but our circle, our inner circle should be God's people. That's true for our families. And you know, the people you choose as your friends will either hold you back or build you up. What kind of friends do you have? They will either elevate your life or decelerate your life. A real friend, a man or woman in Christ, will help you to pray more, build bigger dreams and bolder and compete harder and live better. The right friends will encourage you and stretch you and help you succeed. They won't drain you or deplete you. They will remind you of who you are in Christ, not who you are or what even you used to be, but real friends, like the friends we meet in church, will remind you not of what you used to be, but who you are in Jesus. That's what we're about. So celebrate and cherish your friends and choose your friends well. Well, one final point in closing, and that is love one another like Jesus loves you. Love one another like Jesus loves you. This is how the world will know you are a friend of Jesus. How are they going to know that you're a friend of Jesus? You say, well, because I tell them, okay, that's a good start. But not necessarily because of your knowledge of the Bible. You should have great knowledge of the Bible, growing knowledge of the Bible. Not because you've memorized a lot of scriptures. You know I encourage that. But this is not how the world will know that you're a friend of Jesus necessarily. And not because you go to church, as awesome as it is to be in church, but that's not how primarily people know that you're a friend of Jesus. You know how they know if you're a friend of Jesus? Because you're glorifying God, as he told us, by bearing spiritual fruit, the character of Christ, and the witness of your life, that you're loving like Jesus loves, that you're loving others like Jesus loved you. So here's the question: are you loving others like Jesus loved you? Do you love your spouse like that? Men, God said, husband, love your wives as Christ loved the church and gave himself for it. Do you love like that? Love your kids like Jesus loves your kids and loves you. Love your neighbors, even those that you don't necessarily like, but love like Jesus loves. You say, well, that's hard to do. Yes, certainly it is. But he will give us his love. Lord, your love. I don't like that guy over there, but Lord, help me to love him. Help me to learn how to love. I had a guy in my office years ago who said to me, made a mistake. He said to me, well, I just don't love my wife anymore. I had no compassion for that. You know what I said to him? Then learn to love her. Amen. Jesus said, don't lose your first love. Don't tell me you can't love your wife if you claim the Spirit of the living God is alive in you. So learn to love your neighbors. What about all these that are coming from other countries, immigrants? We're reading paper here in North Texas. There are people in this room from other countries. And they're moving into our nation. They come from other religions and other backgrounds and cultures. And some people are getting really nervous about that. Well, what are we going to do? We're going to love them as our neighbors. We're going to love people like Jesus loves people. We're going to bear fruit and more fruit and much fruit, because this is how we show that we're the friends of Jesus. If you're a friend of Jesus, you can never hate someone. If you're a friend of Jesus, you can never harbor unforgiveness or bitterness in your heart towards someone, because as he has forgiven us, we forgive one another. This is what it means to be a friend of Jesus, because he is a friend to you.
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4: Why is contending for the faith a matter of life and death? Without that comprehension, your faith is weak and your testimony is diminished. When you comprehend this, you would want to live for Christ alone. In His power and through His power, I can live in peace in the midst of turmoil. In His power, I have the courage to contend for the faith.

0: Today I'm commencing a series of messages on the importance of contending for the faith. In this series of 6 messages, I will cover the entire chapter of the Epistle of Jude. I personally believe that this one chapter epistle is the most relevant message to the sick church of today. It is the most relevant message to the sick churches of today. Recently, an influencer of many young minds have stated that you only have to believe in 2 miracles to be a Christian. These 2 miracles, according to him, is the universe and the resurrection. Now, when I watch that, what I call complete watering down of the Christian faith into a pablum, this lowering of the bar all the way to the ground, this denial of the monumental power of the virgin birth and the cross, this complete fabrication of biblical truth, this questioning of the integrity of the claims of Jesus. He did not get there overnight. He has been on a journey of obliterating biblical truth for over 15 years. For example, in 2018, he said to be a Christian, you don't have to believe the Old Testament. In fact, you need to get unhitched from it. He explained that you do not have to believe the story of Jonah or the flood of Noah. But my friends, I want to tell you, this is a direct contradiction of the Lord Jesus Christ himself. For 2 examples, our Lord Jesus Christ, when he was asked for a sign, he said, there's no sign given to you as that of Jonah. Because our Lord Jesus Christ himself was referring that he is going to die and be buried for 3 days and rise again. Just like Jonah, who was in the belly of the whale for 3 days, then lived again. So Jesus affirmed the incident. It's not the story, it's the incident. It's a historic event, the historic incident of Jonah inside the whale. In Matthew 24, our Lord Jesus Christ was talking about the nearness of the time of his return. He said that those last days, he said, as it was in the days of Noah, when people became so self-absorbed and they lived totally oblivious to the coming judgment, so shall it be in the days prior to the Son of God. And so our Lord Jesus Christ affirmed the flood, affirmed Noah, affirmed Jonah. And to question that is to question the integrity of Jesus. Something that breaks my heart. Now, the Bible is very clear that our Lord Jesus Christ died on the cross for our sin. Then he rose again for our justification. To separate Jesus' resurrection from his saving work on the cross of Christ is an utter deception. At worst, pandering at best. It is pure pandering to sinners who want to stay in their sin and believe in a cheap gospel. This deception is telling sinners that they never have to confess their sin, never have to repent of their sins, and receive Jesus alone, and who gives them new life. So the question is this: why is contending for the truth of the faith is a matter of life and death? Why? Ah, listen to me, please. Because the truth impacts every thought we have. The truth colors every belief we hold. The truth impacts every relationship. The truth frames every fact of life. It guides every action we take. That is why Jude, half-brother of Jesus, begins this short epistle by assuring the true believers in Jesus of their eternal security. That's where he starts. He starts with assuring us of our eternal security, the true believers. And then he concludes the epistle by assuring those same believers that God is able to keep us all the way to eternity. Now, these are two bookends. Two bookends. He begins by assuring us of our eternal security, and then he ends by saying, we are safe in the hands of Jesus. Nobody can take us from his hand. Two bookends. But in between those two bookends, he absolutely, with passion and with vigor, tells us about the absolute necessity of contending for the faith, not sitting on our blessed assurance and keeping our mouth shut. Now let's look at this comforting assurance for the true believers that we have only in Jesus. Verses 1 and 2. That's all we're going to cover today. Verses 1 and 2. Jude, a servant of Jesus, actually a bond slave of Jesus, a brother of James, to those who have been called and beloved by God the Father and kept by Jesus Christ, mercy, peace, and love in abundance. The amazing thing to me is that Jude never claimed or introduced himself as the half-brother of Jesus, for he was. He used the word in Greek, doulos. Doulos is the bond slave. By choice, a bond slave who comes and says, I want to be your slave for life. Beloved, there can be no doubt that to Jude, being saved by grace and being forgiven by Jesus was far more significant than any earthly connection with Jesus. To call himself the doulos of Jesus is far greater privilege than any family ties. To submit to the authority of Jesus is a true mark of a true disciple. Not just to pick and choose what you like, what you don't like, what you really agree with, what you don't agree with. What miracles you believe in, what miracles you don't believe in. Now don't miss the great contrast here between true believers and those who claim to be believers or to be Christians. The professing. There's a possessing and a professing. And there's a world of difference. He's going to contrast them throughout this little epistle. Those who claim to be Christians and living in disobedience to the very word of God. This is a contrast between the servants of Jesus and those whom I have warm feelings toward Jesus. Are you with me? The contrast between believers in Jesus, true believers in Jesus, and those who say that they believe in Jesus, like I believe in the existence of the Son. Look with me again, those two verses. Verse 1 and 2, Epistle of Jude. There are four, in these verses, four incredible, overwhelming privileges that true believers have. Four. First, they are conscripted. I'm going to explain that in a minute. They are conscripted by God. Secondly, they are beloved. Not just loved, beloved of God. Thirdly, they are kept safe by Jesus. Fourthly, they are truly blessed by the Holy Trinity. Now let's look at these. Let's unfold them one by one. Those who are truly, eternally saved, they are saved because they were conscripted by God. They're conscripted. And the reason I use the word conscripted instead of the word called, because the word call can mean different things to different occasion. I'm going to show you from the scripture right now. I need to explain it. God is constantly calling people to repent and turn from their sin and receive His salvation. God is constantly calling people to, He say, come unto me, all of you who are labor and heavy laden, come unto me. He's constantly calling wicked and evil people to repent of their sins and to trust Him for their salvation. That is not the call He's talking about. Hear me right, please. This is not what Jude is talking about. They are conscripted. The true believers are compelled. That is the kind of call He's talking about. It's a unique call. What is that unique call? Let me explain it to you that every six-year-old can understand it, all right? From the human point of view, from our human point of view, we were dead in our trespasses and sin. Amen? We went in a coma, we went asleep, we were dead in our trespasses and sin. Then God breathed into our spirit, and He quickened our spirit. And when we came to life, when we rose from our spiritual death, we realized we're sinners and we're heading for hell and we need a Savior. But only after He opened our eyes. And that is why we live the rest of our lives under His authority and submit to His Lordship. Listen to me. That is the very essence of what it means to be a Christian believer. Can I make it any simpler? Oh, but from God's point of view, He compelled us. He conscripted us. Jesus describes this compelling or conscripting in John chapter 6, verse 44. This way, listen carefully. For no one, can you say no one? For no one come to me unless the Father who sent me draws him or her. Conscript him or her. So the first is He conscripts us. But not only conscripts us, but we are beloved by Him. It's very important. That letter B-E, the two letters before loved are very, very important. Why not just loved, but beloved? In fact, the accurate translation is beloved. Because this type of love is beyond human comprehension. It's beyond human understanding. Why? Because way before the creation of the world, you were uniquely beloved by God. Way before the earth was formed, God uniquely beloved His true children. I need to explain it. As I said, today I want every 5 or 6 year old to get it. I want everybody to get as much of this as humanly possible. When a man loves a woman and they become exclusive for each other in marriage, that man never looks at another woman in the same way he looks at his wife, ever again. In a far greater way, there is a difference between God's love for the lost, God's love for the world, and His love for His own. In 1 John 3:1, as they say in England, 1 John 3:1, he gets so overwhelmed. He says, how great a love the Father has lavished on us that we should be called the children of God. Only those who are conscripted, those who are called, those who are compelled, those who are beloved children of God are the children of God. Listen, when you comprehend this, when you internalize this, you would want to live for Christ alone all your days. Not only that, we are, because I'm compelled and I'm beloved, therefore, His power in His power and through His power, I can defeat temptation. In His power, through His power, I can defeat worry, anxiety, fear, or whatever else that comes at me. In His power, I can live in peace in the midst of turmoil. In His power, I have the courage to contend for the faith. The reason we are valuable to God is not because who we are or what we've done. Oh my goodness, no! But because we are beloved of God. Oh, my friends, that in itself will keep us from this foolishness that says what miracle to accept and what miracle to reject. What part of the Bible is right or what part of the Bible is not right. Instead, we are on our faces before God in humility, in brokenness, and in gratitude. Not only that we are conscripted, not only we are beloved. Thirdly, we are kept by Jesus. We're kept by Jesus. What does that mean? It means that you, as a believer, a disciple of Jesus, you are in a triple lock protection program. And since He has all of the power, since He has all of the authority, and there are no greater power ever can take you out of His hand. No one, no power, no force, no thing can ever pry you out of that triple lock program. That is why true believers, repeat, the true believers cannot habitually and carelessly live in sin. They can't do it. It's an impossibility if they truly are called of God, if they're conscripted and beloved. And that is why true believers can never live in disobedience to the Word of God day in and day out and rationalize it. And that is why true believers cannot rationalize their rebellion against the Word of God. And that is why when true believers, the moment we sin, and oh, I'm not saying we are perfect, God forbid, no. The moment we sin, we are stricken in our hearts. And we don't rest until we confess and repent and turn to the Lord. Oh, but those who have turned their backs on God's truth, those who have turned their backs on biblical authority, those who have turned their backs on the integrity of Jesus, they may look like sheep, but they're not. And that is why true believers must never let them get away with their falsehood. Why? Because our eternal keeper compels us. Because our eternal keeper commissioned us. Because our eternal keeper commanded us to speak the truth in love. Above all, He's interceding for us every single moment of every day in heaven. Therefore, we have the confidence. Because we are conscripted, we're beloved, we're kept by Jesus. And fourthly, we are abundantly blessed by the Holy Trinity. Question: what are the most important relationships in terms of priority? I'm sure you got that answered in your head already, right? First, our relationship with God. That's number one. Then our relationship with ourselves. Yes? Our relationship with ourselves. Then our relationship with others. You see, when it comes to our relationship with God, Jude said, we have been the recipients of an abundance of mercy. His mercy means that He does not give us what we deserve. And He does this abundantly for the believer. Abundantly means limitless, limitless. And because we are the recipients of His mercy, and we're so conscious of our unworthiness and the mercy and the grace of God, therefore, our relationship with ourselves is at peace. We are at peace within. We're at peace within, regardless of the circumstances. The only reason we have peace within is because we received mercy. We have peace in knowing that all our sins are forgiven. Every one of them. Every one of them. Our guilt has been erased by the blood of Jesus. Our eternity is secure, and that we are owned and operated by Jesus. Jesus said, "My peace I give to you, my peace I leave with you, not as the world gives." See, the peace of the world, but the world gives us peace, it's phony. It's phony peace. It's temporary at best. It's occasional. But our permanent peace comes from knowing and experiencing the mercy of God in abundance. That's what He's saying. He said, He gave us all these blessings in abundance. All of them. His mercy, His peace, His love, and therefore His love is multiplied to us. And that is why we can dispense love to others. Oh, beloved, listen to me. God's love does not muddy the truth. God's love does not accept the wrong. God's love does not baptize sin into the church. God's love confronts the wrong. But I can't end this message without speaking to that person who yet to experience this incredible grace, this incredible mercy, this incredible love. Please, please respond to His call, because only then will you discover the incredible love of God and the conscripting power of God and the love of God for all of eternity.
1: I grew up in a religious family. I was sent to a specialized Islamic school. I memorized the entire Quran without a mistake by the age of 13. Not for the love of the Quran, but for the fear of punishment. When 9/11 happened, there was a big celebration in Saudi Arabia. Since then, Osama bin Laden inspired me to become a jihadist like him. I decided to learn English as fast as I can. So I went to New Zealand and I joined an English school. In Ramadan, one day I had a dream and a light was shining to the room. And in that bright light, I saw a figure of a shape of a man draped in a robe of sunlight and a voice saying, "Come to me." I looked at the other side of the room and I saw a picture of a house with white pillars. And the voice said, "Go to the house of the white pillars and in there you shall find the truth." I started to walk on the street. And I saw the building of the white pillars that I saw in my dream. I waited there and all of a sudden I heard greeting in Arabic. And he explained to me, "This is Jesus, came to me in my dream." He explained to me what a follower of Jesus is. And that dragged us to a conversation that lasted till 3 a.m. He said, "Now you know who Jesus is. Would you like to accept Jesus to be your Lord and Savior?" And I said, "Yes." He gave me a Bible and he said, "This will guide you." After a few months, my family discovered that I have a Bible and they beat me. My dad disowned me for staining the jihadist legacy of my family. And my name was erased from the family tree. But I'm thankful that my name is written in the Book of Life. After this, God took me on a journey to know who He is, to make Him known. Along the way, while I'm going around the world, I came to Atlanta, Georgia. I met with a personal hero to us in the Middle East, Dr. Michael Youssef. I'm thankful because I was isolated, alone in my faith. And the only way that to be encouraged to grow in my faith is to watch sermons from Dr. Michael Youssef and other programs through the Kingdom Set that is not only applicable to me, but so many others who are isolated in the Middle East, North Africa, who can't go to church, who can't talk to Christians. Dr. Michael Youssef has a heart to share the gospel with Muslims for our region, especially the Middle East, which my heart and my passion as well. His sermons have reached us in the Middle East and North Africa. And whatever I go in those countries, the navigator device is available and his sermons are there. I have learned of people who are in the deserts using those devices and listening to those sermons. They find in your YouTube channel and other avenues, and in there they will encounter the truth of Jesus Christ. Dr. Michael Youssef, please continue doing what you're doing. You have reached so many isolated believers. You're looking at one of them.
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1: Many would say, I believe in the Holy Spirit. But my question is, do you know the Holy Spirit? Do you know what he does, what he provides? He was there at creation. He came in power at Pentecost. He's the most personal and perhaps the most misunderstood member of the Trinity. The study of the Holy Spirit as revealed in Scripture shows he is more than a feeling, more than a force, more than an emotion, more than an experience. So, who is the Holy Spirit? The Holy Spirit is God with us, God in us, and God at work through us. Discover more about the Holy Spirit than you ever imagined, and experience his presence and power as never before.

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1: 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He's living within you right now. You may not feel it. You may not know it. You may not understand it, but it doesn't make any difference. 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
2: During the darkest days of World War II, President Franklin D. Roosevelt had a man who was always with him. His name was Harry Hopkins. Hopkins wasn't a general or a politician. In fact, he was a sickly, frail, weakened by years of battling cancer man. But Roosevelt trusted him and loved him more than anyone else. Hopkins even moved into the White House so he could be close by, recovering from surgery while serving the president. For more than 3 years, he lived just down the hall, eating at Roosevelt's table, sitting in on late-night strategy sessions, sometimes even meeting with world leaders in the president's bedroom. Churchill nicknamed him Lord Root of the Matter because Hopkins had a way of cutting through confusion to the heart of an issue. Stalin, though suspicious of Americans, trusted this man when he promised that the United States would stand with the Allies until Hitler was defeated. Roosevelt once said the reason he leaned on Hopkins so much was simple. He said, "Harry is the one man I can count on to always tell me the truth and do what needs to be done." He also said in a later time that he loved this man because he knew he was not after anything for himself. He was just trying to be a help to the president. He was in every sense the president's helper. He was unseen by most, unknown by many, but indispensable to history. And yet, as remarkable as Harry Hopkins was, his help could only go so far. You see, his body weakened, his strength gave out, and when his life ended, so did his service. That's the way it is with every human helper. Their support is valuable, but it's always temporary. Now think of another moment in history. The night before the cross, Jesus sat down with his disciples for one final meal. He told them he was leaving, and their hearts were troubled. They couldn't imagine life without him. Who would guide them? Who would help them? And that's when Jesus gave them a promise they never expected. He said, John 14:16, "I will pray the Father, and he will give you another helper that he may abide with you forever." For the disciples, those words felt like a lifeline. Jesus was about to leave, but he promised they wouldn't be alone. Someone was coming to help them, and that someone was God the Holy Spirit. Some people don't know much about him. Others misunderstand him. The Bible tells us the truth. The Spirit of God is living inside every one of us if we're Christians. The Spirit hovered over the waters of creation. The Spirit gave Joseph the wisdom to lead a nation through famine. The Spirit, the Holy Spirit, gave David the strength to face giants and enemies. And here's the incredible part. That same Spirit is alive today, and He's ready to help you. When you don't know what to do, He can guide you. When worries keep you up at night, He can calm you down. When life feels too big or too hard, He can give you the courage to stand strong and move forward. To know the Holy Spirit is to know God Himself. It is to know his presence and his power in your life. So let's get started learning about him. First of all, let me tell you about his personality. John 14, 16 and 17 says, "And I will pray the Father, and he will give you another helper, that he may abide with you forever, in the Spirit of truth, whom the world cannot receive, because it neither sees him nor knows him. But you know him, for he dwells with you and will be in you." When Jesus spoke these words, he wasn't promising a force or some type of vague spiritual electricity. He was promising a person. Now, this is where some people get tripped up about the Holy Spirit. They refer to the Holy Spirit as an it. But the Holy Spirit is not an it. He is God, the third person of the Trinity. Think of it this way. Electricity can't love you. Gravity can't teach you. A magnetic field won't comfort you at 2 o'clock in the morning. But the Spirit of God does all of that and more. Jesus said he would teach us. And in the book of Acts, the Holy Spirit speaks and he makes decisions and prevents people's plans. And Paul said he can be grieved, and you can't hurt electricity's feelings. Did you know that? The Spirit intercedes for us in prayer. So the Holy Spirit is not an it. It's not a force like electricity. The Holy Spirit is a person, the third person of the Trinity. The Holy Spirit is God. And here's the clincher. The Holy Spirit has all of the marks of personality. Psychologists tell us that personality is made up of three things: intellect, emotion, and volition, or will. And the Holy Spirit has all of those things. He searches and knows the deep things of God. He has knowledge. He loves. He has emotion. And he makes choices like distributing the spiritual gifts to his people. He has mind, emotion, and will, the complete profile of a person. So let me hear you say this in your own mind. The Holy Spirit is a person. Say that. The Holy Spirit is a person. Jesus said, "I will send you this person." And he gave him a name. He called him another helper. He wasn't sending an it. He was sending a he. Someone who would walk alongside the disciples just as he did. Someone who knows and feels and chooses. Someone who could fill the empty seat at the table when Jesus returned to the Father. Perhaps you wonder, why does it matter whether the Spirit is a person or a force? Listen to R.A. Torrey, who wrote this. He said, "If you think of the Spirit as a power to use, it will lead to pride. And you will start to think you're better than others. But if you understand that the Spirit is God himself, full of majesty and glory, who comes to live in your heart and work in your life, it will make you humble." Just think of it. The God of heaven chooses to live in you. What an awesome thought that is. Oh, men and women, it makes all the difference what you believe about the Holy Spirit. If he is an it, an impersonal influence that we learn to harness, then we may boast, "I've got it." But the truth is far different. The Holy Spirit is the person of God who comes to live in our hearts. And when we realize that, pride goes away and humility fills our lips, and God has chosen to live within me. I don't know if you know it or not, but throughout the ranks of Christianity, there are some people who believe that if you become a Christian, you don't have the Holy Spirit quite yet. You have to have the second blessing. And if you don't have the Holy Spirit, they put you down. You don't have that yet? You don't, listen to me. The Bible tells us that when you become a Christian, immediately upon becoming a Christian, you receive the Holy Spirit. Every Christian has the Holy Spirit. And the Holy Spirit is not an influence. The Holy Spirit is a person who comes to live within your heart. Let me talk with you about the priority of the Holy Spirit. Why is the Holy Spirit important? What kind of a person is he? Is he simply an angel? Is he higher than the angels? We've already begun to answer that question, but Jesus gave us the clearest reply in a single word, and that word is another. You don't often build a sermon on one word, but I could preach a whole sermon on the word another. Jesus said, "I will pray the Father, and he will give you another helper." Now, in the Greek language, there are only two words for the word another. One is the word heteros, which means another of a different kind. That's where we get the word heterosexual, a different kind. But the other word is the word allos. And that word means another of the very same kind. So what Jesus said is, I'm going to give you another helper of the very same kind that I am. This will be another one just like me, someone you can trust in, someone you can know, someone who will live within you. What does that mean? Jesus was saying, don't be afraid that I'm leaving. When I return to the Father, he's going to send another helper like the one you already have, another one just like Jesus, another who is God, for Jesus is God, another who is a person, for Jesus is a person. Someone has put it this way, another instead of Jesus, another like Jesus, another beside Jesus. All three are true. The disciples weren't losing Jesus, they were gaining the Spirit. Jesus promised his continuing presence, but now they would also enjoy the Spirit's presence. Two instead of one. Jesus alongside of you and in you, and the Holy Spirit indwelling you. It's like what people say at a wedding. Father gives away his daughter and friends console him. You're not losing a daughter, you're gaining a son-in-law. Now that could depend on the kind of guy she marries. But in this case, there's no doubt. Jesus was saying, you're receiving another one just like the one you already have. And here's the wonder of it. They weren't even losing the one they loved. Jesus would still be with them, closer than ever, living inside them through the Holy Spirit. The personality of the Holy Spirit, the priority of it. What is the purpose of the Holy Spirit? Now listen to me carefully in these next moments. I'm sure you know there's a lot of confusion, a lot of discussion, a lot of disagreement, sometimes even leading to division about the Holy Spirit. And the Holy Spirit can unify churches, but if he's misunderstood, he can divide churches. You can get into the ones who have him and the ones who don't, and pretty soon you've got this conflict going on. I know something about that from experiences I've had in churches that I've pastored. The purpose of the Holy Spirit is really important. There are many ways to answer the question, what is he here for? But let me tell you what he's here for. First of all, to promote Jesus Christ. The Holy Spirit is here to promote Jesus Christ. The Bible tells us that. Listen to John 15:26. When the Helper comes, whom I shall send to you from the Father, the Spirit of truth who proceeds from the Father, he, the Holy Spirit, said Jesus, will testify of me. And in chapter 16 we read, when he, the Spirit of truth, has come, he will guide you into all truth, for he will not speak of his own authority, but whatever he hears he will speak, and he will tell you things to come. Now watch this. He will glorify me, for he will take of what is mine and declare it to you. Do you see it? The Holy Spirit does not glorify himself. He glorifies Christ. The first and foremost purpose of the Holy Spirit is to lift up the name of Jesus. That means something very practical. And teaching any emphasis that puts the Spirit of God ahead of the Son of God is not accurate and not from the Bible. As important as the Holy Spirit is, he never preempts the place of Christ. On the other hand, wherever Christ is magnified, you can be sure the Holy Spirit is at work. His task is to make much of Jesus. This is a word needed in our generation, men and women, because there are groups today who have elevated the Spirit in such a way that Jesus is almost lost. To be sure, the Spirit is God. We do not need to make him God. He already is, but his place in the Trinity is to glorify Jesus Christ. And when the Spirit is doing his work in your life, you will not be going around talking primarily about the Holy Spirit. You'll be talking about Jesus. You will be talking about Jesus Christ because the Spirit comes to lift him up. Spirit-filled Christians, men and women, are Christ-centered Christians. Like John the Baptist, who said, he must increase, but I must decrease. So the Holy Spirit comes, first of all, to promote Jesus Christ. And the Holy Spirit did not come to promote himself. He came to promote Jesus. And if you're filled with the Spirit of Jesus, you'll be filled with the Spirit itself. That's the way that works. And that's what the Bible teaches. So he's here to promote Jesus Christ. Secondly, the Holy Spirit has come to provide strength for believers. I want you to know that's very special to me, especially during these days. I'm sure it's special to some of you, even though you may not know what's going on. John 14:16 says, I will pray the Father, and he will send you another helper. How many of you could use another helper? I mean, amen. We could use a little help, couldn't we? Jesus called the Holy Spirit helper. That word has the meaning of someone who comes alongside of you, who walks beside you. The word is parakaleo, called alongside of. Someone once said, the Holy Spirit is the rod of iron in your back. The Holy Spirit is the one who gives you the backbone to do the things you don't have the courage to do. How we need that today. How we need that in our world today, in our churches today. We live in a time of immense pressure, and without the Spirit's strength, we will collapse. Think of Simon Peter. He's a great illustration. On the night Jesus was betrayed, Peter denied the Lord three times. When confronted, he swore, I don't even know the man, speaking of Jesus. What a pitiful picture of cowardice. Yet wait 40 days, and that same Peter stands before a hostile crowd on the day of Pentecost and proclaims Jesus Christ crucified and risen, and 3,000 people are converted. So you say, what made the difference between Peter on the night before Jesus died and Peter 40 days later? Two things: the resurrection of Jesus Christ and the coming of the Holy Spirit. The Holy Spirit transformed Peter from a coward to a courageous preacher. The Holy Spirit was the steel in Peter's backbone. He was the source of his power. That's what Jesus promised. He said, I will send you another helper. He is the strength we need to live boldly and faithfully in a hostile world. How many of you know that if you only ever do the things you think you can do, you will never do the things God called you to do? I'm sure it would surprise you that many times I don't feel like preaching to you on Sunday. I'm tired. Maybe I've had a busy week, or I'm not feeling good physically. But you know what? One of the most wonderful things in the world to be a preacher is to stand up here and feel weak and know that the Holy Spirit has filled you with his power. Sometimes it's almost like I'm standing over here watching someone else preach because the Holy Spirit is doing it. In 1966, a 22-year-old English woman named Jackie Pullinger boarded a ship with little more than a suitcase and a few dollars and a prayer. She had asked God to show her where to get off. At every point the ship stopped, she felt no peace until the ship docked in Hong Kong. There God led her to Kowloon Walled City, a lawless maze of alleys ruled by gangs and filled with heroin addicts and street children. Jackie moved into a tiny room in that dark city. She had no money, no program, and no plan. All she had was the Holy Spirit. At first she felt helpless, but when addicts came to her for prayer, she discovered something astonishing. Many of them who got prayed for were delivered from heroin without withdrawal pain. Doctors couldn't explain it. Jackie simply said, I discovered the Holy Spirit is stronger than heroin. I just show up and he brings life. Her ministry became known as St. Stephen's Society. It has since helped thousands of people recover from drug addiction. Former gang members have become pastors, addicts, free, and broken lives became whole. We may never walk into a walled city of crime and addiction as Jackie did, but all of us know what it's like to feel powerless. And it is in those very moments that the Holy Spirit comes alongside us to help us and to strengthen us and to enable us to do what we could never do if he weren't active. The Bible says, you shall receive power after the Holy Spirit has come upon you. The Bible says, I pray that from his glorious unlimited resources, he will empower you with inner strength through his Spirit. The Bible says God has not given us a spirit of fear, but of power and of love and of a sound mind. Ladies and gentlemen, one of the purposes of the Holy Spirit is to give you the strength you don't have without him. He gives you the power, the courage to do things you would never do on your own. He comes to promote Jesus Christ. He comes to provide strength for Christian living. Here's the third thing. The Holy Spirit comes to point us to the truth. Jesus said this about the Holy Spirit in John 14, 26. But the Helper, the Holy Spirit, whom the Father will send in my name, he will teach you all things and bring to your remembrance all things that I said to you. And two chapters later, Jesus said, I still have many things to say to you, but you cannot bear them now. However, when he, the Spirit of truth, has come, he will guide you into all truth. You know, truth is almost lost in our world today, is it not? You wonder if anybody really even knows what the meaning of it is. People talk about their truth. It's just another way of describing their deception and lies. But the Bible says there is truth, and Jesus Christ is the truth. And sometimes as we look at what's going on in life, we need someone to help us understand the truth. What is true? In John 14, 26, Jesus explained that the Spirit would be the disciples' helper and that he would teach them everything they needed to know and even bring back to their mind the words he had already spoken. In John 16, Jesus said there was more truth waiting for them, but they weren't ready for it yet. He said he would handle that too. When the time came, he would give them the truth that they needed at that moment. So let me just tell you this. The same Spirit still teaches us today, reminding us of God's word when we need it most and leading us into deeper understanding as we grow. If you've ever memorized any verses, if you have a little hard drive full of verses and back here somewhere, you know that sometimes when you're in a situation, that verse will pop into your mind. Who does that? The Holy Spirit does that. The Holy Spirit brings to your memory the things Jesus has already said, so you have that verse when you need it the most. And you know, sometimes what I've discovered is, and I don't know if this happens to you, these are verses I haven't even reviewed in a long time, and if you told me, could you say that verse and do it perfectly, I couldn't, but the Holy Spirit can. And he brings that verse back to your mind, so when you're in the midst of the situation, you know exactly what it is you should say, because the Spirit of truth is working in your heart. The Holy Spirit comes to promote Jesus Christ. The Holy Spirit comes to provide strength for your life. The Holy Spirit comes to point you to the truth. And here's the one that I love maybe the most. The Holy Spirit comes to pray for us. The Holy Spirit prays for us. Listen to this. Did you know that you have two prayer partners? One is in heaven, the Lord Jesus Christ, who ever lives to make intercession for you at the right hand of the Father. And the other lives within you, the Holy Spirit. Romans 8, 26 and 27 says, likewise, the Spirit also helps in our weakness. For we do not know what we should pray for as we ought, but the Spirit himself makes intercession for us with groanings which cannot be uttered. Now he who searches the heart knows what the mind of the Spirit is, because he makes intercession for the saints according to the will of God. Paul says, listen to this, Paul says that the Spirit of God prays for us when we don't know how to pray. Have you ever been in a situation where you didn't know how to pray? You tried to pray, the words wouldn't come, you couldn't put your thoughts together, it was such a deep problem you didn't even know how to address it. That's something we can all picture, something we've all experienced. It's like the little boy who knelt by his bed and he folded his hands and whispered, God, A, B, C, D, E, F, G, all the way to Z. And his mother smiled and asked what he was doing. He said, I don't know what to pray, so I just gave God all the letters. And he can put them together any way he wants. There are times when praying feels almost impossible. Life can get so stressful or painful that we don't even know what to say to God. I remember one time years ago when I was going through cancer. I was going to the hospital and they were going to do a biopsy of my spleen, and when they told me how they were going to do that, I didn't want to do it. And we were in the operating room where they were getting ready to do it, and the doctor said something about, do you want to pray? And I couldn't pray. Donna was there and she prayed great, but I couldn't pray. But I knew that the Spirit of God was in that moment, that he was helping me. When you can't even put your words together, the Holy Spirit is there. And the Bible says he makes intercession for you with groanings that cannot be uttered. Oh, what a precious thing that is. Someone has said in prayer, it's better to have a heart without words than it is to have a words without a heart. And when the heart cannot find words, the Holy Spirit makes intercession with groanings too deep for words. Have you ever felt so sad or mixed up inside that you couldn't find the right words? Maybe you just didn't know what to say. You sighed, you groaned, you whispered Jesus' name. Paul says in those moments, the Holy Spirit take what's in your heart, even if it's just a sigh, and he brings it to God. He understands what's going on inside you better than you understand yourself. It's like when you ask a friend to pray for you, but you can't really explain what's wrong. The amazing thing is you don't have to explain anything to the Holy Spirit. He already knows your worries and your struggles, and he carries them straight to God's throne. The Spirit takes those wordless longings, and he shapes them, and he lays them before the Father through the intercession of Christ. No wonder God answers prayer. Prayer is the combined work of the Holy Spirit within us, the Son beside the Father, and the Father receiving the request. Did you know when you pray, the entire Trinity gets involved? It's no wonder God answers prayer. So the personality of the Holy Spirit, the priority of the Holy Spirit, the purpose of the Holy Spirit. And let me talk with you for just a moment about the permanency of the Holy Spirit. In the Old Testament, the Holy Spirit's ministry was much different than it is today. In the Old Testament, the Holy Spirit would come upon people for certain occasions. He came upon Samson for feats of strength. The Holy Spirit came upon Gideon for leadership. The Holy Spirit came upon the prophets for their ministry. But his presence was just temporary. He came and went according to the purposes of God. But notice carefully what Jesus said about the Holy Spirit now. And I will pray the Father, and he will give you another helper, that he may abide with you for how long? Forever. The Spirit of truth, whom the world cannot receive, because it neither sees him nor knows him, but you know him. Now, here is a phrase that tells you the difference between the Old Testament and the New Testament. In the Old Testament, he is with you. In the New Testament, he is in you. Aren't you glad you live in the New Testament days? We don't live in the Old Testament. The Bible says that when you become a Christian, you are baptized in the Holy Spirit. The Holy Spirit becomes your possession. And in fact, the Scripture actually says, if you don't have the Spirit, you can't be a Christian. You don't have to wait for the Holy Spirit. You don't have to have some ecstatic experience and then you get the Holy Spirit. When you get Jesus, you get the Holy Spirit. The Holy Spirit comes to live within you. So if you're a Christian, you have the indwelling Holy Spirit. He's living within you right now. You may not feel it. You may not know it. You may not understand it, but it doesn't make any difference. It's still true. The Holy Spirit indwells every single believer. I met a man once who told me that he'd been away from God for 16 years. He'd come to Christ as a boy, but he'd wandered so far. That night he returned in repentance. 16 years of rebellion had not driven the Holy Spirit away. The Spirit had been resident all along, convicting him, drawing him until he came back. That's the difference between having the Spirit as a resident, having the Spirit as the president. He may live in your life, but he longs to reign in your life. And joy comes not just from having the Holy Spirit within you. Joy comes when the Holy Spirit within you is sitting on the throne of your life and he's running the show. And you're not doing this on your own, but you're asking God to help you. Perhaps that is why some of you are miserable. You know Christ and the Spirit is in you, but you have pushed him to the side and taken charge of everything yourself. The conviction you feel even now is the Spirit's way of reminding you that you will never know peace until the Holy Spirit is the president of your life. Don't just accept him as the resident. Anoint him as the president. Do what he says. Tell him that you want to be under his authority and do what he tells you to do. The Bible says God's Spirit will not always strive with man. That means that when the Holy Spirit is speaking to you, don't take it for granted because he may not speak to you again in such a way. I think of that often when we come to the end of a service and I ask you to give your heart to Christ. Some of you say, well, I think I won't do that today. Maybe I'll do it next time. You don't even know if you're going to have a next time, but one thing you can't be sure of, will the Holy Spirit still be striving within your heart then as he is today? Years ago in Europe, a young man and woman were walking together along the banks of a wide river, and their conversation turned to a friend they both admired. Mary has such a radiant personality, the young man remarked. His companion smiled. She really does. But what do you think makes her that way? They walked in silence for a moment, and then the path opened to a clearing with a clear view across the water. On the opposite bank stood an ancient stone castle, its towers rising against the sky. And the young man pointed. He said, when I was a boy, I loved to sit here in the evening and watch that castle. And you could always tell what was happening inside by the lights in the window. If only a few people were home, just a dim glow showed. But when guests arrived, the place came alive with brightness. I'll never forget the night a member of the royal family visited. Every single window blazed with light, and the castle seemed to shine from within. It was unforgettable. He paused, and then he said, that's how I explain Mary's radiance. She's entertaining a royal guest. She's got the Holy Spirit within her, shining through her. So it is when the Holy Spirit lives in us. He fills every room of our heart with light. And when others see on the outside, it's simply the glow of his presence. There's an old French film called Jean de Florette. It takes place in the hills of Provence after the First World War. A man named Jean, a city tax collector, inherits a small farm, and he moves there with his wife and his little daughter. He's full of dreams, and he's convinced that with enough effort, he can make the rocky land flourish. But there's one big problem. There's no water. The ground is dry. Jean doesn't realize that a strong hidden spring is right beneath the property. So instead, day and night, he straps barrels to his donkey and trudges to fetch water from a distant source. Heat is brutal. Work never ends, and he wears himself out trying to survive. Sadly, Jean never discovers the spring. His health breaks down from the constant strain, and he dies without ever tapping into the water that was already his. And you know what? That's a picture of a lot of us. We exhaust ourselves trying to find help somewhere out there. We're running around from one specialist to another, reading one email, one internet post, trying to find the answers to our problems, when all the while the Spirit of God is right here, living inside of us. Jesus called him rivers of living water. He is our inexhaustible supply, and the question is, are we going to wear ourselves out like Jean, or are we going to draw from the Spirit who's already in us? So many Christians I know try to do the Lord's work in the energy of the flesh. How impossible that is. The Lord's work can't be done in the energy of the flesh because the Lord's work is way too big and too hard and too difficult. You need the Spirit of God within you to do the work of God, to live the life of God. And my question to you is, have you ever come to the realization that within you is that power, the power of the Holy Spirit? If you're a Christian, if you have put your trust in Jesus Christ, I'm making an announcement today that may surprise some of you. You already have the Holy Spirit living within you. You don't have to get him. You don't have to go to a conference and try to find the Holy Spirit. The Holy Spirit lives within you. The Bible says if there is no Holy Spirit within you, you're not a Christian. So now that you have the Holy Spirit, what are you going to do about it? I don't know about the rest of you. I find a great need for this in my life right now. And I know that God has promised to meet that need through the person of the Holy Spirit. Here's the other thing you need to understand. If you don't have Jesus, you don't have the Holy Spirit. If you're not a Christian, you just can't put any of this into operation because you have to have Jesus to have the Holy Spirit. When you come to a saving knowledge of Jesus Christ, the Holy Spirit comes to live within you. So if you're interested in all the things we've talked about, the first thing you need to do is this. Put your trust in Jesus Christ as your Savior. Don't wait any longer. Do it now. You have no idea what you're missing by holding out on Jesus. He's come to give you everything, eternal life, and not just that, but spiritual power, if you just trust him.
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2: God often allows the extremities of life to teach us to trust Him, to draw us closer to Him. But you know what I've discovered? I've discovered that God uses the difficulties of life to bring people to Christ who don't have any relationship with Him at all. 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Sometimes it's the anguish of a divorce or the aftermath of a financial collapse. Maybe you've been experiencing something like this in your life. Maybe you're kind of in the valley. You know what I know? God wants you to get to the mountaintop, and He uses the valley to make you aware of your need. You don't need the broom tree. You need the cross tree. And if you come to the cross, you will discover on that Mount of Calvary, God settled it once and for all for your future.
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7: Are you having trouble getting in the Word of God? Are you having trouble being consistent in your relationship with God? As a matter of fact, do you feel just absolutely worn out, weary, and ready to quit? Oh, beloved, don't. If you can't run with the footman in the land of peace, what are you going to do when it gets worse? We'll talk about it today as we look at God's precepts for life.

0: Jeremiah chapter 12. God speaks to Jeremiah and he says, listen, if you can't run with the footmen in a land of peace, then how are you going to compete with horses in the thicket of the Jordan? In other words, it's easy for you now. I know you're going through hard times, but you ain't seen nothing yet. When Al Jolson came to the screen, he was the first actor in black and white movies. And one of the things that Al Jolson was known for was saying, hey, you ain't seen nothing yet. We haven't seen anything yet. I know that we want to hear that things are going to get better, and I know we love those that tell us it's going to get better. But I can tell you this, that if the United States of America does not repent of our sins, if it does not repent of all the abortions that we have done, if it does not repent of all the immorality, of all the corruption, of all the greed, God is going to judge America even more severely than he's judging America now. And my concern is you. My concern is me. My concern is that in the days ahead, that we can compete with the horses, that we can hold up in the thicket of the Jordan where it is very difficult. Right now, so to speak, we're in a land of peace. And yet he says, hey, Jeremiah, you've become weary right now, worn out, when you're running with footmen. How are you going to make it when things get worse? So all this week, we're going to look at what God is saying in Jeremiah chapter 12, and I'm going to go from that statement in Jeremiah 12 to Jeremiah 13, 14, and 15. Because at the end of Jeremiah chapter 15, God and Jeremiah have another talk. Because Jeremiah is so downcast. He is so depressed. And God says to him, Jeremiah, if you want to be my spokesman, then you better shape up. Jeremiah, if you want to be my spokesman, then you better return to me. Because I will not use you, I cannot use you, if you cannot compete with horses in the thicket of the Jordan. And what he's going to show us is he has trained him, he has trained him, he has trained him. And he is able to do this, but he has to realize he's able. And in the whole process of all this week, what I want you to know and what I want you to understand is, hey, it's still almost a land of peace. And you better learn how to run with the footmen. And you better not get weary. You better allow God to train you so that in the days ahead, you can compete with horses in the thicket of the Jordan. That's what we're going to look at. And it's going to be very, very practical. And I think, in a sense, it's going to be like cold water on your face to wake you up. To get you up and out of it and lift you up and make you say, I am going to be the woman that God intends me to be. I'm going to be the man that God intends me to be. And I know that this is my hour for him. Not for me, but for him. So this is where we're going. And I just want you to understand that. And I also want you to know that I love you, that I appreciate you, that I respect you, and I am so glad that God either brought you to this program today for a divine appointment, or that you have been studying along with me. Or I want to say, if you've just been listening, if you've just been studying along with us, I mean, if you've been listening but not studying along with us, then it is time for you to go deeper. It is time for you to learn how to run with the footmen and not grow weary. That's the time. So let's go to Jeremiah chapter 12. Now, we looked at this in our last week, but I didn't camp on it. And I didn't camp on it because I wanted you to see the full picture, because I want you to see what's happening to Jeremiah in the midst of all this, not just the people of Israel. And then knowing what's happening to Jeremiah in all of this, you can say, okay, this is Jeremiah then. This is me now. Now, what can I learn? What can I do so that when I see the Lord, I will hear, hey, well done. Okay, Jeremiah chapter 12, verse 5. I'm going to read it to you. I've quoted it. Well, kind of quoted it. If you have run with footmen and they have tired you out. In other words, you've just, in a sense, you've just kind of had it. He says, then how can you compete with horses? And this is what he's saying. The horses are coming. The horses are coming. It's the Babylonians that are coming. But they're coming on their horses. The Babylonians are the evil from the north. Now, they don't know this yet, because they are not the problem. He's in a land of peace. Josiah, the king, is still ruling. Now, what I want us to do is I want us to see the book of Jeremiah covers the reigns of five different kings. They're the last five kings of the southern kingdom of Judah. We are told their names in Jeremiah chapter 1. And if you have a new inductive study Bible, then you've got all this information right there. You've got charts that show you the whole history of and the times, so that you can see who the prophets were, who the kings were, who the foreign powers were, where the southern kingdom is, and the northern kingdom is gone. It's gone into captivity in Assyria. So you need to get this down. Now, if you are going to grow more and study along with us, then you need to go to preceptsforlife.com. 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And then when you go there, you can download the free study guide. So that's preceptsforlife.com. You say, hey, I can't get on the computer. Then you call 1-800-763-1990. I want to become connected with you more. I want you to be able to run with the footmen, so that when the horses come, you in turn can compete with those horses in the thicket of the Jordan, so to speak. All right, so the kings, let's look at them. First of all, the first king that was reigning when Jeremiah started his prophecy was Josiah. Josiah reigned from 640 BC to 609 BC. All right, now Josiah, in the 18th year of his reign, they find the word of God that's gotten lost in the house of God. Jeremiah appears on the scene and begins his prophecy in the 13th year, 5 years before that. Okay? So he begins in 5 years before that prophesying. Okay, so this is a time of peace, and I'll tell you why it's a time of peace. Because the word of God, which had gotten lost in the house of God, was found and brought to the king. The king had the word of God read to him when he heard the words of God from Genesis, Exodus, Leviticus, Numbers, and Deuteronomy. He tore his clothes. He wept before the Lord. He humbled himself, and he said, great is the wrath of God on us, because our fathers have not obeyed the word of the Lord. Now, when God saw That repentance, when God saw that humbling of Josiah, what happened was then God, through Huldah the prophet, says, hey, I'm still going to send the horses. I'm still going to deal with this kingdom because of the sins of Manasseh. But you know what? Because you've repented, because you've returned to me, because you've come to the fountain of living waters, and you're going to drink of me, I'm going to stay my hand of judgment. And my judgment is not going to come until after you die. So in Jeremiah chapter 12, what we have is we have Jeremiah in a land of peace, giving forth the message, and he is very weary from giving forth that message. Now, if you remember in chapter 11, verse 21, we find out, hey, he's being mistreated by the priests at Anatoth. In 11:21, it says, therefore says the Lord concerning the men of Anatoth who seek your life. Jeremiah is from Anatoth. It's a city where priests were. And he says, and they're saying, do not prophesy in the name of the Lord so that you will not die. And so here he has his own people coming against him. He's weary. He's tired. It hasn't been easy. And you have seen other things about Jeremiah. If you're studying with us, I mean, he's getting it from his family. Listen to what it says in verse 6 of chapter 12. He says, for even your brothers and the household of your father, even they have dealt treacherously with you. Even they have cried aloud after you. Do not believe them, though they say nice things to you. They're behind your back. They're cutting you down. Has that ever happened to you from your own family? We'll talk about it more in just a minute. Don't miss this announcement.
1: Go therefore and make disciples of all the nations, baptizing them in the name of the Father and the Son and the Holy Spirit, teaching them to observe all that I commanded you. And lo, I am with you always, even to the end of the age. 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

And they're conversing, and all of a sudden the subject changes. And then they're nice to you. Oh, come down. Come here. Come here. Come and sit down with us. And what is God saying? God's saying, I know what you're going through. I know the pain. I know they're dealing treacherously with you. But he says, don't believe them, even though they say nice things to you. It's kind of like Jeremiah. It's just sad. I am weary. I am worn out. This is hard. And God says, yeah, I know. I know it's hard. You know, it reminds me of 2 Timothy chapter 3. 2 Timothy is Paul's final letter before he's beheaded, before his life is taken by the Roman Empire. What happens is he sits down and he writes a final letter. Let me find 2 Timothy. He writes a final letter to his son Timothy in the Lord. And this is what he says. He tells them, indeed, he says, now you followed my teaching. I'm in chapter 3, verse 10. He says, now you, Timothy, followed my teaching, conduct, purpose, faith, love, patience. Get this word, perseverance. You saw me persevere. You saw me not grow weary with the footmen. You saw me in the thicket of the Jordan. You've seen me compete with horses. You've seen the persecutions, he says, and sufferings such as happened to me at Antioch, at Iconium, and at Lystra. What persecutions I endured, and out of them all, the Lord rescued me. Now, isn't that what God promised Jeremiah? Do you remember Jeremiah chapter 1? He's saying, they will fight against you, but they will not overcome you. For I am with you to deliver you. And this is what Paul is saying in 2 Timothy. You say, but you told me he's going to be beheaded. Yeah, he's going to be beheaded, and it's all right, because he's ready. And God, he knows to be absent from the body is to be present with the Lord. But see, it isn't his time when he's talking about it right here. He's reminding Timothy of how the Lord delivered him, how the Lord rescued him. And then he makes a statement, and this is the statement that I turn to this passage for. The statement is this, indeed, all who desire to live godly in Christ Jesus will be persecuted. Yeah. It's not easy to run with a footman. And it is harder to compete with horses. You are going to be persecuted. You are going to suffer. In Philippians chapter 1, it says, it's given unto us not only to believe on him, on Jesus, but also to suffer for his name's sake. At the end of the upper room discourse, before Jesus prays his high priestly prayer in John chapter 17, Jesus turns to the 11. One is defected, Judas. He's gone off to execute the execution, to turn Jesus into the scribes and Pharisees to get his 30 pieces of silver. One that's traveled with him, that has been with him for 3 years or 3.5 years almost of ministry. And he turns to them and he says, I'm saying these things to you because I want you to understand that in this world you are going to have persecution. But be of good cheer. I have overcome the world. You're going to have persecution. You're going to run with the footmen and you're going to get weary. But you know what? I'm training you with the footmen so that you can compete with horses.

In other words, I have you in training, and you are going to compete. You're going to go for the gold, and you're going to get it if you will separate the worthless, the things of this life that are keeping you from what is precious. And that's why this message all this week is so incredibly, incredibly important for your life. Because God wants to make you a gold medal winner. He wants you to have first place, not first place above other Christians, but He wants you to go for the gold. He wants you to be able to say, as Paul said at the end of his life, I have fought the good fight. Hey, I did compete with horses. I have kept the faith. I did not turn away from what I believed. And I have finished my course. And there's a crown laid up for me. And not for me only, but for all those who love His appearing. This is what God wants for you. And because He wants it for you, He has the message in my heart because it's His message to me and it's His message to you, precious one. And so this is what He says. He says in verse 7, I have forsaken my house. I'm back in Jeremiah chapter 12, verse 7. I have forsaken my house. I have abandoned my inheritance. I have given the beloved of my soul into the hands of her enemies. So where are we moving? We are moving now from the time of Josiah into the next king. And this is what you see when you look at Kings chapter 23. But in the days of Pharaoh Necho, king of Egypt, he went up to Assyria, to the river Euphrates. He was going up there. He was going against Assyria. And King Josiah went out to meet him. And when Pharaoh Necho saw him, he killed him right at Megiddo, at that wonderful, wonderful battlefield where I stand every year and where we teach the book of Revelation, the whole book. It's awesome. Absolutely awesome. But there they are at Megiddo. The peace has ended. You know why? Because Josiah is dead. Now, the enemy, Pharaoh Necho, from Egypt, is coming up against Judah. And things aren't going to be pleasant from this time on. He's run with the footmen, and he's feeling weary in the land of peace. Now the horses are coming, and he's going to have to compete with the horses. Are you getting the point, precious one? Think about these things. I want you to be able to compete with the horses. Oh, beloved, do you know what my favorite thing to do in all of ministry is? To go to Israel. Is to take a group of people who want to experience God's word in the land of God's book. At Megiddo, we teach the whole book of Revelation visually, and there is a climax to it that is absolutely awesome. No other tour does this. So if you want to go to the land of the book, and if you want to have God speak to you and make it come alive so that when you come home and you open your Bible, you can see it and you can smell it and you can touch it and you can remember the experience, then go with us. Go now. Go while there is still time. Look at all that's happening in the world. Go, and you say, but I'm afraid it's not safe. Oh, for heaven's sakes, God's sovereign and it's safe, or we wouldn't go.

0: Welcome back, precious one. We've come to that wrap-up time. We've come to that precept for life. What is the word that I want you to remember? The word I want you to remember is to persevere, to endure. Whatever you want to think, persevere, endure. Don't faint. Don't give up. Don't grow weary. You're in training. You're in training. Now, as Paul was writing to Timothy, which I've used as an illustration, a reminder to you and me that all who live godly in Christ Jesus will suffer persecution. As he's writing this final epistle, he's letting him know, hey, it's been, in a sense, a land of peace for you. It's going to get worse. And so what he says in 2 Timothy chapter 3 is, realize this, that in the last days, difficult times will come. Have you got that? I know you don't want to hear it, but we are getting closer and closer and closer. We're in the last days. The last days started with the first coming of Jesus Christ. The last days end in that horrible and dreadful day of the Lord. You say, but I'm not going to be here. If you're a true child of God, you're right. You're not going to be here. So you say, hey, got it made. It's not going to get bad until the day of the Lord. Oh, yes, it is. In the last days, not just in the day of the Lord, but in the last days, difficult times will come. And why are they going to come? It's so important for you to understand this. And I'll tell you why. Because he's telling Jeremiah, hey, Jeremiah, you're going to have to extract the precious from the worthless. And even though people may turn to you, you can't turn to them. You can't change the message. Why? Because they've got to have it straight. And so he says, men will be lovers of self, lovers of money, boastful, arrogant, revilers, disobedient to parents, ungrateful, unholy, unloving, irreconcilable, malicious, gossips without self-control, brutal, haters of good, treacherous. Just like you see in the book of Jeremiah, these are treacherous people. These are wicked people. They're conceited. They're lovers of pleasure more than lovers of God. And yet they say, the temple too. Having a form of godliness, although they deny its power, avoid men like this. Persevere. Watch the company you keep. And don't miss the rest of the teaching this week.
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5: And the Son of God, Jesus the Lord, said, I am the way, the truth, and the life. No one comes to the Father but by me. 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
6: Jesus said a lot of things in the Gospels, a lot of subjects he dealt with. But the two subjects he dealt with above everything else were two things that all of us should have in our life every single day. And there are a lot of verses, and I won't go through all the verses, but of all the subjects he talked about, prayer was number one and faith was number two. You can read the Gospels throughout, and you will find that these are the two things Jesus talked about. And it's interesting, of course, that the fact that he talked about them, he also practiced them naturally. And I would ask you this question in your own life. But if you look in Mark chapter 1 for a moment, and look at that 35th verse, and then I want to ask you a question about your prayer life. So be thinking about it for a moment. Scripture says in this 35th verse, in the early morning, while it was still dark. Now, so we're talking about maybe 4 or 5 o'clock in the morning, somewhere thereabouts probably, maybe 6. Jesus got up, left the house, and went away to a secluded place and was praying there. So he just didn't get up and start praying. He went away to a secluded place where he couldn't be found. Simon and his companions searched for him, and they found him and said to him, everyone's looking for you. And so they interrupted his prayer. So let me ask you a question. Where does prayer fit into your daily schedule? Is it on the way to work? Is it your prayer at breakfast? Is it the afternoon? Is it the evening? Where does prayer fit into your daily schedule? You say, oh, I'm praying all the time. No, no, no, no, no. I know you can be in a spirit of prayer, but if you're on an expressway doing 80 miles an hour, you're not in the sense of prayer. How much time and at what point in your life do you set aside each day just to talk to God? And you don't want to be disturbed either. Do you ever go to your bedroom or some other place, shut the door and say, you know what, I just need a little private time. Think about this. God has given you a whole life. You've got 24 hours in every day, 7 days a week, 365 days of the year, 2 years, 10 years, 20 years, 30, 40, 50, 60, 70, 80, 90 years. In other words, all these years, how much time in any given 24 hours do you set aside just for you and God to talk about your life or the things that concern you? The primary reason for weakness in a person's Christian life is prayerlessness. Primary reason for needs unmet, prayerlessness. Primary reason people treat their husband or wife the way they do, that's not right, prayerlessness. In other words, prayerlessness is a sin against God because of what the fruits are. You don't talk to God. You don't give him a chance to speak to you. You just get up in the morning and take off and get yourself dressed up. You want to be sure you look just right. And you want to get to work on time, want to do a good job, come home, be sure the meal is right and your TV program's there. In other words, And where is God on your schedule? You say, where is he on your schedule? I write it down every day, and I put prayer first. You say, well, after all these years, you still write it down? Yes. We're all busy. That's first. That's foremost. Because everything else that happens the rest of the day is affected by that. He wants time alone. Would you not agree that he deserves undisturbed time alone with you? He's the source of every breath, the source of every single gift. He's the source of every good thing that comes your way. God desires time with you. Because These are the times when God gives us clear direction. He answers our prayer. Our faith grows. We make requests, and God answers our request. Prayer is an essential part of the life of every single believer, but prayer must be also joined by faith. If there's no faith, then nothing's going to happen. In other words, do you have faith to believe, or do you experience this faith? Do you believe in your heart that what you ask God to do for you, God is committed to doing? Now you say, well, ask what? We're going to come to that in a few moments. Not just ask any old thing, but ask anything that you choose to ask that is, listen, that is compatible with the teachings of Jesus, the life of Jesus, and a godly life. That is, a person can ask God for things that absolutely are totally out of the will of God for their life. And so when the Bible talks about what we ask for, things that fit the life of Jesus and things that fit your life as a follower of Jesus. There are things in people that people pray for in their Christian life that have nothing to do with what God's plan for their life is. And oftentimes a person will say, well, I've been praying to God to give me a new car. I've been praying for a new house, and I've been praying for this. Well, what you've been asking for? Why are you asking it? Are you believing Him for it? How big a house you want? One bigger than you need? That is, when you and I are praying, here's what God does. He sifts. He sifts our prayer. You can start anywhere you want to start, but God, watch this, because He loves you, knows what's best. Because He wants the best for you, is going to choose the best. He may give you what you ask, but it may not be when you ask for it. It may not be the size or the shape or whatever it might be. God is going to answer our prayer according to the wisdom of God, according to the love of God, according to His care for us, but answer our prayer. He loves to do it because it's who He is. He's the God of love and goodness and mercy. And the reason we don't have is because of what James said, because we ask not. Many people do not feel they're worthy of asking for God to do something for them. When you trusted Him as your personal Savior, you had instantaneous access to the throne of God to ask for, that your needs might be met in the desires of your heart. He says He delights to give us the desires of our heart. Delight yourself in the Lord, and He will give you the desires of your heart. If you're not delighting with Him, you're not happy with Him, you don't want to spend any time with Him, you're not interested in Him with only what you need or what you desire, then you cannot expect God to give you what you want. He doesn't promise to do it. And so prayer is a vital part of our everyday existence. And with that prayer also is faith. Because it's one thing just to talk around to God. It's something to talk to Him personally and believe that He will do what He says. And this is why I say, this is the anchor. You can float around all day long talking about God this and God that, and yes, I believe Him, but are you anchored anywhere? And the verses of Scripture about prayer in the Bible ought to anchor us. That is, here's what you said, Lord. So I want you to turn to this 11th chapter of Mark and look at a passage for which there's some question that people oftentimes bring up. And in this 11th chapter of Mark, Jesus, for example, has cursed this fig tree, and the next day they came by, and Peter was all excited. He said, look, this fig tree has withered from the roots up. And Jesus, listen, Jesus' response to this awesome sense of what's happened to this tree, Jesus simply said in the 22nd verse, have faith in God. Truly I say to you, whoever says to this mountain, be taken up and cast into the sea, and does not doubt in his heart, but believes that what he says is going to happen, it will be granted him. You say, oh, and I've often wondered about that mountain business. We're coming to that. Therefore, I say to you, all things for which you pray and ask, believe that you have received them, and they'll be granted to you. Now, that says exactly what the original language says. Watch this, verse 24. Therefore, I say to you, all things for which you pray and ask, believe, You're asking, believing, and because you have believed him, believe that you have already received him. That is, faith says, thank you, God, I know it's done. Will that be true about everything you ask him for? No. But there's some things you're not asking for that is the will of God for our life, and we trust him, we can thank him that it's as good as done. That's what he's saying. Thank him, believe that you have received them, and they'll be granted to you. So when I think about the emphasis Jesus placed on prayer in our life, and the fact that he was up, listen, he didn't get up once a week every morning, but he was out early every morning before he faced the day, before he even faced his disciples. Dad, I'd say you'd be wise for you to be up early in the morning talking to God before the rest of your family gets up. Or your wife, the mother, she gets up before the rest of the family gets up and spends a little time at least talking to the Father. Look, that's setting the course for the day. That's the direction for the day, the compass for the day. You're telling God what you feel like you need for the day, and you're asking him to give you direction, wisdom, and guidance, and care for your children and all the rest, your husband or your wife, whatever it might be. That's what Jesus was doing. And he was talking to the Father about his disciples, talking to the Father about the Father's will for his life. But he was up early every morning before anybody else was out there. He had a place. So I ask you, do you have a place? Do you have a time? Do you believe that God answers your prayer? Do you ask him about things that are concerning you? And when you ask him, do you get up from your knees or whatever you choose to do? Do you pray in faith, believing that what you have asked of God, he's going to do? You say, well, now, I don't know that I always deserve that. It has nothing to do with it. It has to do, listen, you and I will never deserve the grace of God. That's what it's all about, grace. It's not what we deserve. But he, listen, God doesn't turn a deaf ear to one of his praying children. Somebody says, well, I don't know how to pray. Let me show you how in a quick moment. Heavenly Father, thank you for listening to me. I don't do very well at this, but I want you to teach me how to pray. But here's what's on my heart. And on and on and on you go. Anybody can do that. Anybody can talk to God. You say, well, I don't feel like I deserve it. That's not even the issue. There's nothing in this Bible about God hearing prayers where people deserve it. Look at Peter. He denied the Lord Jesus Christ in the most critical moments of his life. He had to repent of it. Did he quit praying? No. Did God forgive him? Yes. The issue is not how you pray, and the issue is not where, but the issue is, do you pray? Do you give him any time at all in a given day and tell him what you're thinking, how you're feeling, what you need, and just blessing him and praising him and giving thanks that you're where God has placed you at this point in your life? We all need to pray. The Father needs private time with his children, not because of what we say to him, but because of what he needs to say to us. So I ask you this purposely again. Do you have a time with him? Is there any time he can count on with you? Do you have a place? All of us need direction and counsel every day of our life. We need to hear from the Father. So when I think about that, and I think about what he says in this passage, I want you to go back to this mountain moving business, because people say, well, what's that all about? 23rd verse. Truly I say to you, whoever says to this mountain, be taken up and cast into the sea, and does not doubt in his heart, but believes that what he says is going to happen, it'll be granted him. What he was saying is, listen, this is how powerful God is. God is able to move heaven and earth to answer your prayers. And that is exactly what he's able to do. He's able to do it. And he's simply saying here, have faith in God. There's nothing too difficult for God. I have a couple of statements. One of them simply says this: the greatest possible difficulties can be removed when a person has faith. That's really what Jesus was saying about moving this mountain and casting it into the sea. Look at that. The, the greatest possible difficulties can be removed when we have faith in God to work in our behalf. That is, nothing is impossible with God. So he wasn't talking about dirt and sea. He's talking about the gigantic things that we face in life. God can handle any and every single one of them, no matter what they are. And I can probably say there are many of you who could give testimony of things that God has done in your life you never expected him to do. Brought you through situations and circumstances that you'd probably given up all hope. Looking at mountains in your life, you think, there's no way I'll get through this. He's brought you through it time after time after time. Did you take time to thank him? After he got you through that mess, did you just go your merry way? Or did you spend more time than ever before talking with him and listening to him and just loving God? If you're married, yeah, it's one thing to live in the same house together and the same roof. It's something else to love each other. It's a whole different situation. And when I think about, we've been saved by the grace of God. We're in the kingdom. Our name's written in the Lamb's Book of Life. But he wants fellowship with us. He loved us enough to die for us. And the reason we don't have to worry about whether he answers our prayer or not is because if he died for us, he can certainly take care of any need that you and I have. And we should spend all eternity praising him and thanking him for all the things he's done. So when I look at this passage and people get hung up on the mountain business, he's simply saying, no task in harmony with God's will is impossible to be performed by those who believe and not doubt. It's the second statement I want you to get. No task in harmony with God's will, not just anything, is impossible to be performed by those who believe and not doubt. Whatever God commands you to do, remember this, he, with the command, he promises the power, the wisdom, the knowledge, the understanding to help you get through that no matter what. This is the kind of God he is. What does he say? Ask and it shall be given you. Seek and you shall find. Knock and it shall be opened to you. It'll work. Watch what I do. Because as a father watches for his son, takes care of him, I'm watching over you. The Father is exactly what he says is. He's our heavenly Father, looking after us, providing for us, supporting us, protecting us, caring for us, giving us direction. He has a will for our life, a plan for our life, and he's willing to reveal it if I'm willing to diligently seek it. Now, sometimes God will show you the next step, and you think, well, that couldn't be it. The next step is the next step to the next step, which is the step you're looking for. When God tells you to take the next step, because you can't see around the corner, you can't stop with that. You just say, okay, here's what you want me to do now. Watch this. If I can see my way from the beginning to the end, I do not need faith. When he asks us to do something and we can only see the next step, that's faith. He will show you what to do. Now watch this. Are you listening? Say amen. God has already planned the best for your life. The best. Doesn't make any difference who you are. Listen, he's not a God who plans second best for anybody. It's the best for you. It may not be the same as the best for somebody else, but he's got your interest at heart. And he gave us an example of himself praying, being alone with the Father, teaching his disciples to pray. Now, if you walked out of here today and somebody said, well, what did you get out of that sermon? Oh, I don't know. I just stumped about prayer. I don't want you to get but two things. Give him time and give him a place where you and God can meet every day and watch what happens in your life. Now, you're not a Christian, maybe, and you say, well, how do we start? You start by asking the Lord to forgive you for your sins. You don't have to name them. You can name them if you want to. But you need to ask him to forgive you of your sins. And one of those sins that you have neglected him, lived your life according to your will, and you've messed it up badly. Or maybe you think you're doing pretty well and your pride's gotten the best of you. You need to ask him to forgive you of your sins and repent of them. That is, turn away from them and surrender your life to Jesus Christ and tell him that you want his will in your life. You're surrendering to him and you're asking him to save you based on what he did at the cross by shedding his blood at Calvary. And then find your place in your house, your apartment, somewhere. And then remember this. For prayer to be effective, it's got to be anchored in the Word of God. You say, I don't know what to pray for. You just start reading the Word of God, and he'll show you what to pray for. Remember, this is the anchor. You put the Bible down. Watch this. Your prayer is going down with it. Because the devil will fill your mind with other things unless you keep the anchor foremost in your life. Because what's God doing in his word? He's speaking to your heart. It's amazing how you say, well, Lord, now, I don't know exactly where to read at this point. And I just flipped it open. And it says, incline your ear and come to me. Listen that you may live, and I'll make an everlasting covenant with you according to the faithful mercies of God. Hallelujah. And somebody says, well, I don't know where to read. And, you know, I could just flip through my Bible and give you a whole lot of wonderful verses. So you say, well, I don't know where to read. Listen, God knows what you need. He'll take you right to the place. You read the Psalms, the Proverbs, the Starter, or in the Gospels, or whatever it might be. But here's the anchor. Now watch this. You cannot live a godly life with a closed Bible. It doesn't happen. But when you open the Word, what you're saying... What you're saying is, Lord, I don't know exactly where to start, but it's interesting, Lord, you lead me to this verse. Those who love your law have great peace and nothing causes them to stumble. Now, I didn't plan that verse. I just opened to it. God's going to guide you if you let him guide you. And my prayer is that you will take to heart this message. It'll affect your whole life. And Father, how grateful we are for your word that anchors us in the storms, that reminds us in the peaceful times, you are what our life is all about. And we pray that every person who hears this message would begin to realize it's not going to happen apart from the word. And that you are so willing to meet every need of our life. We love you and we praise you and we bless your holy name. For all that you are to us in Jesus' name. Amen.
1: If you've been blessed by today's program, please visit us at intouch.org.

One of the greatest challenges I face as a beekeeper is basically keeping the bees alive. When I go into the bees, I feel a sense of calmness, a sense of peace. It seems like everything from the outside just kind of fades away. You're constantly maintaining the health of the hive. You're moving hives, you're processing honey, you're harvesting honey. You're making sure that the bees are in an environment that they can thrive. There's a sense of satisfaction by seeing the fruits of the labor that the bees actually produce. There was an article in In Touch magazine called Consider the Bees several years ago, and you know, you look and you point to the intelligent designer. What is the one geometrical shape that is synonymous with that of a bee? It's a hexagon. Well, that is the one geometrical shape that maximizes a surface area more than any other shape. Why don't bees draw out circles, triangles, squares? And that's something to marvel at. That means there's an intelligent designer behind that, and I'm always intrigued by that. And I constantly am in a state of feeling like I want to be a good steward of his creation. And it causes me to want to be humble and be thankful for the things that he's provided us. God's perfect design for humanity is shown in the development of how bees interact with one another. Well, when you have 50,000 bees in a box, there has to be an order to that. It's the same for people. You know, he wants us to love one another, to come in a close connection with one another, to work together, and we are also to enjoy the fruits of our labor. And that's what bees do as well. And I see that in my work life as well as my marriage. There is most definitely a direct parallel with life. It's amazing in its design and perfection how God has a perfect plan for our own lives as well.

0: I'm Wendy, and I love to dance. I was terrified to start journaling because of just, I didn't know if I could commit, but then once I started, I fell in love with journaling. Okay, now this is beautiful. This journal reminds us that our God's a good God. We can trust in Him. And this journal gives us the opportunity to see that in a very big way.
1: Have you ever thought about what a portrait of you would reveal? When you look in the mirror, what do you see? What do you think God sees when He looks at you? He sees you for what you can be, what you will be. We're still on the canvas, still part of the tapestry we are being made, but this is who we are. He sees far more than you see. What He sees is a person of value, a person of worth, and a person of great promise. Don't underestimate who you are. We are His workmanship, a masterpiece.
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6: Can anyone really know the date of the rapture? 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But what say the scriptures? I want you to stay tuned as we continue our look at the rapture of the church and expose some of these false date setters next.
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6: Great to have you with us again. We're continuing our look at the rapture of the church. This is part number four. Now, the last time I was with you, we closed up looking at why I believe in a pre-tribulational rapture. And I gave three reasons why. Reason number one, because of the Daniel 70-week prophecy. This was a prophecy that was exclusively given to the nation of Israel. And the last week of Daniel 70-week prophecy is the seven-year tribulation. The church was not a part of it at the beginning of Daniel 70 weeks, and the church would not be a part of that last seven-year tribulation. Reason number two I gave was because the tribulation was primarily Jewish in nature. And we talked about how during the tribulation, you're going to have temple worship, animal sacrificing. You're going to have the 144,000 during the tribulation. You have Sabbath keeping. So there's a number of things that are Jewish in nature that the church would not even be a part of. You have the third temple. Again, this is another reason why I believe that the church has no part of the Great Tribulation. And then I gave the last reason why was because of what God is doing in the nation of Israel behind the scenes. And what I shared there was that God is allowing the nation of Israel to prepare for the tribulation. And what I mean by that, they have plans to reestablish the third temple. They're training young Jewish boys in animal sacrificing. Again, the church would never be a part of that. And these are events that would be a part of the Great Tribulation. Again, the third temple, they have plans to rebuild it. It's that very third temple that the Bible says the Antichrist will occupy and desecrate during the time of Great Tribulation. So for those reasons, I believe the church has no part of the Great Tribulation. Now, we're going to move a step forward in this particular series. And now we come into the section called Warning Against Dating the Rapture. And again, what I want to do, I want to spend a little time here because, again, the rapture message has received a black eye many times because of false date setters. Our recent history is littered with a lot of people claiming to know when Jesus is going to rapture the church or the coming of Christ. And the Bible is quite clear. The Bible speaks against that. So I'm going to give you a few verses here as we, again, set the study up. I want to look here at the Gospel of Luke chapter 12, verse number 40. Jesus said this. He says, "Be ye therefore ready also, for the Son of Man cometh at an hour when you think not." You're not going to know when he's coming. He said, "Be ye ready also, for the Son of Man cometh in an hour when you think not." You're not going to be thinking about it, and then the Son of Man is going to come. Here's another one, the Gospel of Mark, chapter 13, verse 33. Jesus says, "Take ye heed, watch and pray, for ye know not when the time is." You don't know when it's going to happen. He said, "Watch and pray, be vigilant." You don't know. You can't date the coming of the Lord. Look at this next one here, the Gospel of Matthew, chapter 24, verse number 36. Jesus says, "But of that day and hour knoweth no man, no, not the angels in heaven, but my Father only." He said, not even the angels in heaven know. He said, "But my Father only." You cannot date the coming of the Lord. You cannot date the rapture of the church because, again, it's a signless event. Here's another passage I want to give you. This is Matthew 24, verse number 42. Jesus says, "Watch therefore, for ye know not what hour your Lord doth come." For that very reason, we know that mankind cannot predict the rapture, and you can't even predict the second coming, even though there are events that would take place prior to the second coming. We know that, but there are no signs for the rapture, but you can't predict the coming of either one of those because the Bible says no man knows the day nor the hour. Now, I want to give you a brief list of some false date setters, okay? And I'm going to give you some dates in history, in past, of people who have actually dated the end of the world or the rapture. And again, all falsehood, none of those things have come to pass. I want to start off here with the Jehovah's Witness. The Jehovah's Witness, they predicted the end of the world many times, numerous times. As a matter of fact, in 1874, they predicted it, 1878, 1881, 1910, 1914, 1918, 1925, and even 1975, they predicted the end of the world. And again, false dates didn't happen. We're still living today. It didn't come to an end. Here's another one. In the 1980s, a man by the name of Stephen Schryhart, he predicted the end of the world would come in his book called Armageddon, 1980, with a question mark. You know, there are a lot of books out there, a lot of people writing stuff, claiming to know the end of the world, claiming to know the rapture. This is false teaching. No man knows the day. Here's another one. And we mentioned this in our series, Beware of False Christ, 1982. Benjamin Krim, he predicted that the Christ was here in the form of the Lord Maitreya. And we talked about that full ad that the Terror Center produced in regards to Christ being here. Again, false teaching. Christ was not here. It didn't happen. Again, false date. Again, it didn't happen. Here's another one. The Jehovah's Witness, again, in 1984, they predicted again that the world would come to an end. And again, It didn't happen. I'm going to give you a few more here. On August 17, 1987, there was a thing called the Harmonic Convergence. The New Age author Jose Agreles claimed that Armageddon would take place unless 144,000 people gathered in certain places in the world in order to resonate in harmony on this day. Man, what foolishness. So 144,000 people around the world had to come together, and they all had to resonate in harmony to prevent Armageddon. Again, false teachings, falsehoods. Then 1988, I'm going to show you the book in a little bit. 1988, Edgar C. Weisnark predicted the rapture would occur, and I'll talk a little bit more about that. But he also predicted again in 1989 when his prophecies were all, you know, failed prophecies. We should not follow those who claim to know a special revelation for the rapture, especially when the scripture says no man knows the day nor the hour. And again, these are books that I have been tracking and keeping for years in reference to these false date setters. The first one here is 1988 and 88 Reasons Why. This is by Edgar C. Weisnark. Again, he predicted that the rapture was going to take place in 1988. Again, that date didn't happen. And as I shared earlier, when the date didn't happen, he moved it a year down, and it still didn't happen. Here's another one. This one's called The True Holy Spirit Comes from a Single Root. And this book was given this so-called revelation of this young 16-year-old Korean boy by the name of Bang Ik-hak. And I'm going to quote a Los Angeles Times article about this in a few minutes. But this young man claimed that in October of 1992, that the rapture was going to take place. I'm going to talk a little bit about that and show you some of the dangers and some of the problems with these false predictions and what they can cause. I'm going to talk about that in a few minutes. Here's another book called 1994 by Harold Camping. This was a really thick book. Harold Camping went on record to date that the rapture was going to take place in 1994. Well, it didn't happen. Another book that is, again, falsehood, false teaching. But he also went on record again in 2011. And I'm going to talk a little bit more about that one in a few minutes here. But he has a book here, had a book called Time Has an End. In this book, he predicted, you know, the beginning of eternity. He predicted the rapture of the church. And again, I'm going to talk a little bit about that. Again, these are false teachings, false authors, false revelation, whatever you want to call it, predicting the rapture. And again, these events did not happen. And then I found a newer book in the list of false books. This book is called The Rapture or Rapture 2021. And the subtitle is A Case for a Rapture of the Church in the Year 2021. One, where at the time of this taping, we are a year past 2021. So again, this goes into the list of false books that are out there. Now, I share with you, I'm gonna pull out some of these books and talk about some of the things in reference to false date setting and why God warns against setting these dates. But this book, this one called The True Holy Spirit Comes from a Single Root. Again, this book here, talked about this 16-year-old boy who claimed to have received a revelation from Jesus Christ. This young man even said that Jesus was going to rapture the church in 1982, but then he also said that Jesus was going to leave him behind so he can minister to the 144,000. Again, false teachings, falsehood. But this book shook South Korea. And it gave the message of the rapture a bad name. So I want to quote from the article found in the Los Angeles Times. This is during October 1992. And they are dealing with this subject. The article read, "No doomsday rapture for South Korean sect." Listen at this. South Korea, for months, thousands of believers proclaiming the rapture is coming stood on street corners and predicted the end of the world. Believers had quit jobs or school and sold everything to prepare to ascend to heaven late yesterday. But early today, 15 minutes after the midnight deadline passed, worshipers were told heaven could wait. Nothing has happened. Said Reverend Chang Manho of Seoul's largest Doomsday Church. the mission for the coming days. Listen at this. Sorry, let's go home. Let's go back to a normal life. God lied to us, an angry congregant said as he left another church. This is amazing. The article goes on to say this. They, like an estimate 20,000 South Koreans, had believed they would be lifted to heaven at the stroke of midnight. The phenomenon known as the rapture set off a social crisis in South Korea as scores of believers sold their homes, quit their jobs, abandoned their families, and underwent abortions to prepare for the one-way ride to heaven. At least four followers committed suicide Wednesday, but no suicides were reported after midnight. At 12:10 a.m. today, as 1,500 riot police officers, 200 plainclothes detectives, and 200 journalists kept watch outside the church. A teenage boy stuck his head out of the third floor window and yelled to the crowd, "Nothing's happened." 8 minutes later, two girls peeked out the same window. They told reporters they never believed in the rapture anyway. You know, again, this is false teaching. No one knows the date of the rapture. Don't believe anybody. And this actually shook Seoul, Korea, because, again, this false dating of the rapture. And, again, what these people did, I mean, some of them committed abortions. Some of them committed suicide. Some of them sold everything they had. Some people even brought their furniture to the town square and burned their furniture. Listen. False teaching. No man knows the day of the rapture. And again, you got to be very, very careful when these Johnny-come-lately date setters come on the scene claiming to have a special revelation. You know, I remember back in October 1992, I was talking with some gentleman. He gave me a track, and he told me the rapture is going to take place in October 92. I said, "No, sir." I said, "No man knows the day nor the hour." He told me, "Yes, I know all of that. I've heard all of that." He said, "No man knows the day. I understand that." He said, "But here's the difference." He had a special revelation. He said, "Here's the difference. God did not reveal this revelation to a man. He revealed it to a boy." They based the whole teaching and their belief that Jesus revealed it to a boy and not a man. Again, false teaching. Listen, saints, you'll never go wrong standing with the authority of the Word of God. You'll never go wrong standing with the truth of the Word. Now, here's the newest book that I found. It's called Rapture 2021, A Case for a Rapture of the Church in the Year 2021. This one was by David Cull. David Cull, in his book, Revelation 2021, he said, "Yes, I'm going to make a case for the rapture to occur in 2021. Even more specifically," he said, "I'm going to make the case that the rapture will occur on a specific date in 2021, even though I'm not completely sure when that date is. But it does have a name." He called it, it's Rosh Hashanah. Rosh Hashanah actually has lots of names, and a study of those names is quite revealing. He goes on to say this, "I will tell you up front. I will not tell you anything that I'm not certain of. And if I'm not certain of something, I will say so." He said, for example, "I am not certain the rapture will occur in 2021, but I will make the case for the rapture in 2021 because it seems very possible." Listen, this is still dangerous. You do not follow those who have claimed to figure out when the rapture is going to take place. No, you can't do that. As we've shared in this series, the rapture is an imminent event. There are no signs for the rapture. The rapture could happen at any time. We don't know. But when a person claims to know these dates, you need to get from around them. You need to leave them alone. Now, I'm going to go a little further because I also want to deal with Harold Camping. You're going to see now this billboard that appeared all around the country and even internationally around the world.

billboard. I'm gonna bring it a little closer for you. The billboard had had a yellow stamp on it. I'm gonna bring that stamp a little bit closer. Harold Camping said the Bible guarantees it. So he went on record to say that the Bible guarantees that on May 21, the rapture of the church would happen. Saints, it didn't happen. Again, this is false teaching. The Bible warns against following date setters. You know, do not follow these people. Do not believe them. Listen, if you stand on the authority of the word, your faith will never be shipwrecked. You'll never be embarrassed. You know, I've never had to change my message about the rapture because I stand on the authority of the word of God. Now, I'm going to give you another false date setter. This happened September 23rd, 2017. This gentleman came on the scene, a new guy came on the scene claiming that the constellation was going to line up. He actually quoted Revelation chapter 12, looking at the sun-clothed woman. And he said that the constellation would line up and Virgo and all this stuff would happen and that the man-child would be born. And he said that that man-child represent the church being raptured. And this was really sad because Christians by the hundreds of thousands followed this false teaching. I dealt with it during that time. People ridiculed me because I went against this teaching. And I said, this is false teaching. As a matter of fact, at that time, that had nothing to do with Revelation chapter 12. You know, Revelation chapter 12 is in the mid part of the Great Tribulation. Revelation chapter 10, 11, 12, 13, that's the mid part of the tribulation as God's going to do supernatural things during the time of the Great Tribulation. So to put Revelation chapter 12 around September 23rd, 2017 was false teaching and false doctrine. But Christians, believe it or not, by the thousands followed this false teaching and false doctrine. And the teaching was so convoluted and just unbelievable. But again, Christians followed it. As a matter of fact, look at this picture here. This was a gentleman here. He said he was sitting outside. He wrote, he had two little signs. One sign says, wake up, Jesus is coming back. September 23rd, something wonderful. And then he said, Google it. Listen, you cannot predict the date of the Lord's return. You can't do that because the Bible warns against it. Jesus said, no man knows the day nor the hour. Now, I'm going to go a step further. Here's another one. Here's another false rapture view. This is by the Mariners Church. This church is a non-denominational church, but the Christian church located in Irvine, California, with about 1,700 members. Here's the quote. This American pastor, Kenton Beshore, bases his predictions on the prior suggestion that Jesus would return in 1988. Within one biblical generation of 40 years of the founding of Israel in 1948, Beshore argues that the prediction was correct. So he said Edgar C. Weisnacht's prediction back in 1908, it was a correct prediction. He said, but that the definition of a biblical generation was incorrect and was actually 70 to 80 years. He said, placing the second coming of Jesus between 2018 and 2028, and the rapture during 2021 at the latest. Again, we have passed 2021 again, saints. You cannot follow those who claim to know the date of the rapture. Whenever they do that, they will always become shipwrecked in their teachings and in their views. You will never go wrong standing on the authority of the word. You know, I remember when Edgar C. Weisnacht's book came out back during that time, and I had pastors calling me back then. Brother Perkins, I bought the book, you know, 1988 and 88 Reasons Why. He said, I got the guy's book. I read it. It looks good. It looks legitimate. What do you think? Will the rapture happen in 1988? I told him, absolutely not. I said, don't believe it. And I began to quote scriptures again. No man knows the day nor the hour. I said, after this event, we'll talk. And a lot of those pastors, they didn't come back and talk to me because, you know, they were embarrassed. You know, listen, you'll never go wrong standing with the authority of the word. Now, I want to quote here Dr. John Ankerberg as he deals with this subject. He says, why is it wrong for Christians to predict when Christ will return to the earth? I like
his analysis. He said this: the knowledge of fulfilled prophecy and the sure knowledge of Christ's eventual return should be of great comfort to Christ.

0: Christians. But the question is not so much whether we should be ready to meet God at such and such a date in the future, but are we ready to meet him now? He said, death can overtake anyone of us at any moment. Whenever Christ returns, his people must be ready for him. And those who have lived godly lives and expressed devoted sacrificial concern for Christ's interests will be rewarded at his coming. Those who have lived for worldly pleasures and themselves only will not. He said the real purpose of knowledge about Christ's coming is not knowing a specific date, but the encouragement to live godly in this life so that we won't be ashamed when Christ does return. Unfortunately, the current genre of date-setting books reveal many Christians have little concern for proper biblical interpretation and careful study of the scriptures. This is why speculations over date setting must be rejected by Christians for the general health of the church. These books may have sold millions of copies, but what of the spiritual damage they've accomplished through false predictions? And again, every time we have these false teachers come up with their books and their calculations, you know, legitimate Bible prophecy teachers, we all get lumped in the lump, you know, in the sum with all these false teachers. And I deal with it every time. I have to go with them and go to scripture and say, listen, this is a false teaching. This is false revelation. No man knows the day nor the hour. And we must be looking for his return because it's an imminent return. Jesus coming back is going to happen. And again, many people, because they don't stand with the authority of the word, they have become shipwrecked in their beliefs. And I remember doing the episode of Harold Capping, that last big one. A lot of people, boy, you go online, YouTube, I mean, it's littered with people giving testimonials of how their faith was shipwrecked and how they quit their jobs and how they gave this and they did that. And I looked at one video and this guy said, Harold Capping, you lied to me. You lied to me. I mean, you know, if he would have stood on the authority of the word, those false predictions would not have become shipwreck in their lives. You know, you must stand with the authority of the word of God. The Bible never changes. I mean, again, I've been teaching 40 plus years. And again, I haven't had to change my message as far as what the Bible teaches about the end times, because the word of God is consistent. The word of God never changes. And again, you have a lot of people out there that are teaching a lot of false teachings. Now, I will say this, there will be more coming in the future because the Bible talks about these false teachers. You know, I remember I had a lady used to call my office every month with a new prediction of the rapture. Every month, a new date, and every month, the dates were failed. You know, she would always predict a date of the rapture. And again, you cannot do that. You must stand on the authority of the word of God. So there's a warning. Be careful if any person claim, I don't care if he's a favorite preacher of yours, if he claimed to have a revelation. And I'll say this too, you know, even you, my friend, you know, if you feel you got a special revelation for the rapture, you better judge that thing. You better rebuke that because, again, it's contrary to the word of God. God will never go against his word. Now, time, boy, has really flown. We're going to pick up next week. We're going to look next week at the benefits of the rapture. Again, this is such a wonderful teaching. And again, I really love this message. And we're doing a little more of a deep dive in the teaching of the rapture. And again, it's such a blessing. But I want to say this. If you're watching today and you're not born again, guess what? If you're not born again, you are not ready for the rapture. What qualifies you for the rapture is that you must receive Jesus Christ as your Lord and Savior. You must believe on his death, burial, and resurrection. The word of God says, whosoever shall call on the name of the Lord, they shall be saved. Salvation is a free gift. You know, you don't have to work to receive salvation. You know, you receive the gift of salvation. I've said many times, as I always close this program, you cannot give your way to heaven. You cannot do good things to give your way to heaven. Salvation is a free gift. And when you receive Jesus Christ, when you believe on the Savior, the Bible says you shall be saved. Salvation is that easy. You know, I'm going to be raptured. I'm longing for the rapture. I practice rapture drills, you know, because I'm ready for the rapture. But you know something? I'm ready for the rapture because Jesus Christ is my Lord and my Savior. You know, I don't have to cross all the T's and dot all the I's. You know, I don't have to do all these things to know that I'm going to heaven. I'm going to heaven because what Jesus Christ has done. Salvation is easy. It's a free gift. And if you don't know him, you can receive him today. Lord Jesus, today I'm a sinner lost without you. Today, Lord, I receive you as my Lord and Savior. I want to encourage you to join us next week as we continue our look at the rapture of the church. You're watching Your Future in Bible Prophecy. God bless.
1: 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That's according, the number two, prophecy.org. And here's what's coming up on Don's schedule in the weeks ahead. The Bible Prophecy Meeting of South Coast Church in Imperial Beach, California will feature Don May 24th. Calvary Chapel, La Mesa, California welcomes Don as he addresses their Bible Prophecy Meeting May 29th. Prophecy Watchers will feature Don for their Rapture in the Rockies Conference in Colorado Springs, Colorado and Bonita, California, June 4 through 7. Life Christian Center of San Diego, California's Bible Prophecy Evening will feature Don June 11th. Rock Harbor Church of Bakersfield, California will feature Don for a live interview on Bible Prophecy June 18th. 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
4: All right, let's dive into the Word of God together. Turn with me in your Bibles to the book of Acts chapter 20. We're going to be looking at verses 1 through 12. As we continue to go verse by verse and chapter by chapter through the book of Acts on Sunday mornings, you know, we're going to hit the pause button one more time on Wednesday nights. You know, we're going through 1 Samuel, the Old Testament, on Wednesday nights, but we need to tackle some of these questions. And so we're going to punt that to the following Wednesday. So for those of you who don't know, we go chapter by chapter, verse by verse, and book by book through the Bible. Here we are in chapter 20 of the book of Acts. We're going to look at verses 1 through 12, and God's will, next week, we'll pick it up in verse 13, take it on down, and the week after that, we'll just keep it rolling. That's just how we do it. That's how we do it. So, Father, we are so grateful to have your word to lead us and to guide us into all truth. We pray that your Holy Spirit would teach us now. You will prepare hearts to receive with meekness the implanted word, which is able to save our souls. Thank you so much in Jesus' name. Amen. Acts chapter 20, looking at verses 1 through 12. The title of this message is Wake Up. Wake Up. Now, when you hear the phrase wake up, it implies that someone is asleep. Someone is asleep physically, or someone can be asleep mentally, and you almost want to shake them and say, wake up. But did you know that you can fall asleep spiritually? That you can be drowsy spiritually? These are the lessons that we will learn today from a young man named Eutychus, who falls asleep in church. Hey, falling asleep in church is nothing new. It's nothing new. You know, people have been falling asleep for a long time. So we're going to look at this. Now, look what it says there in verse 1. After the uproar had ceased, Paul called the disciples to himself, embraced them, and departed to go to Macedonia. I want to draw your attention to the first phrase, after the uproar had ceased. Now, the Greek word for uproar is thurubos, and it describes an uncontrollable, hysterical mob, which describes what took place in the previous chapter when a man named Demetrius, who happened to be a silversmith, he stirred up a mob to come against Paul because the idol business was drying up when the people were coming to Christ. See, they will make little miniature Dianas. Diana was the Greek or the Roman name, and Artemis was her Greek name, the goddess of sensuality and that sort of thing. And so the Demetrius will make little silver idols for the people to take home with them. And so when people were coming to Christ, they stopped worshiping those idols. They kicked those idols out. They put those idols away because now they're worshiping the Lord. And he got a little upset about it, gathered all his other little buddies who were in a similar trade and said, we got to get this dude out of here, because the people were coming to Christ at the preaching of Paul and they put away their idols. Well, I thought that was fascinating, because this is what should happen in our lives as well when we come to Christ. The idols that once dominated our lives should dry up. Those things that we once put before God, we once put before church, should be gone. I just want to know, is that true in your life? Are the old things passing away in your life like 2 Corinthians 5:17 says? This is what it means to be born again, to have the old things, the old desires, the old passions pass away. And Jesus replaces them with his desires and his passions. It reminds me of the wise men in chapter 2 when they came of Matthew. When they came to worship Jesus, they brought their gifts to Jesus, gold and frankincense and myrrh. What's so amazing is that after they left, it said God spoke to them and told them to go back home another way. Or I bring this up because having an encounter with Jesus may mean your life may take a different direction. The things that you once did, the things you once had a desire to do and a passion to do, those things may pass away. Because the Bible says, if any man be in Christ, he is a new creation. Old things are passed away. Behold, all things become new. Oh, I know you went to school for that. I know you went to trade school and got trained in that. I know you've been on this job for how many years, but following Jesus, having an encounter with Jesus may mean your life may take a different direction. I know the Lord was laughing when I said this. You heard me mention this before. When I was, I had an academic scholarship to college and I was going to get into, electronic technology. I wanted to move into robotics. And also I was a very good baseball player. I had also a baseball scholarship, that I thought I was going to have a great major league career going to robotics and that's life. But I had an encounter with Jesus. And my life went in another way. And look, and I look at my life now, even I have to smile. Even I have to laugh. Because I remember as a young teenager, when I was in high school, I was like, yeah, I'm going to go do this. I'm going to go do that. Following Jesus may mean your life take a different direction. That's what happened with the wise men. God told them to go home another way. Following Jesus may mean your life may take a different direction. The desires and passions you once had, guess what? Those things have passed away and the Lord began to give you new passions and new desires to do what he's called you to do. And it may mean that what you're doing now, you may totally be doing this over here. Oh, God is speaking to some folks right now because you've been sensing a stirring. You're like, what's that all about? Well, it's your encounter with the Lord may take you in a different direction. But I went to school for this and I still got the student loans to prove it. And it may mean you may continue on your path. But I guarantee you that the idols that was once in your life, you will no longer want to worship those idols, because when you come to Jesus, Jesus has a way of satisfying. He has a way of completing us. He has a way of doing the work in us that we used to fill it with other things. Now we fill it with him. He gives us new desires. It is God who works in us both to will and to do his good pleasure. God works in us to do what he has ultimately called us to do. Now, Paul realized that it was time to leave Ephesus. So he gathers the believers together to say goodbye. The end of verse 1 says that he departed to go to Macedonia for the purpose of collecting some money from the churches there to take back to Jerusalem, because there was a severe famine there and the church needed help. Look what it says there in verses 2 and 3. It says, now when he had gone over the region and encountered them with many words, he came to Greece and stayed 3 months. And when the Jews plotted against him as he was about to sail to Syria, he decided to return through Macedonia. Now, in these verses, we see Paul retracing some of his steps, revisiting some of the churches he established on his second missionary journey. Then the end of verse 2 says that he came to Greece, more specifically to the city of Corinth. And he was there for 3 months, according to verse 3. From Corinth, Paul wrote the book of Romans. And even though he had not visited Rome yet, he sends this powerful letter to them, telling them about salvation and God and how he desired to see them.
5: Now, as Paul was about to board a ship to cross the Mediterranean Sea, he heard about a plot of some of the unbelieving Jews who intended to throw him overboard once the ship set sail. So he returned to Macedonia, like the end of verse 3 says. He ended up going south to Jerusalem. Look what it says there in verses 4 and 5. And Sopater of Berea accompanied him to Asia. Also Aristarchus and Secundus of the Thessalonians and Gaius of Derbe and Timothy and Tychicus and Trophimus of Asia. These men going ahead waited for us at Troas. Now, as Paul returned to Macedonia, he gathered an entourage to accompany him. Oh, very likely each one of them listed in verse 4 were carrying money they raised in their own churches. So from the, you know, so for the purpose of safety and accountability, they traveled together to take this money to help out the suffering church in Jerusalem, which Paul talks about in 2 Corinthians 8 in verses 1 through 21. Look what it says there in verse 6. But we sailed away from Philippi after the days of unleavened bread, and in 5 days joined them at Troas, where we stayed 7 days. Now, as Paul and his companions head towards Jerusalem, they sailed from Philippi to Troas. Now, Luke, the author, gives us the time period this took place, which was after the days of unleavened bread, which was around the time of the Feast of Passover. He tells us that it took them 5 days to arrive there. Now, wait a minute here. In Acts 16, in verse 11, it said that this same trip only took them 1 day to arrive. So what happened this time is what happens so often in our lives as we journey through life. Sometimes we will experience smooth sailing, and at other times, it will be rough going. Oh, some of you are maybe in rough waters right now. I talked to someone after church, or after first service, should I say, and she was talking about how much she's going through, and she's barely hanging on. I just told her what I'm about to tell you here. I said, you got to keep sailing. You got to keep sailing. Because so often, what we want to do when we are going through rough waters, we want to abandon ship. But it's not time to abandon ship. It's time to keep sailing. See, and I was thinking about this during worship. It came into my mind. Some of you right now want to abandon ship. I don't know whether that's abandon ship on your marriage, abandon ship on some career, or whatever it is, because it's rough waters, it's tough going, and you're thinking about abandon ship. I'm here to tell you to keep sailing. Because eventually you will get to the Jerusalem, your Jerusalem, like Paul is going to eventually get to his. But you would never get there if you abandon ship. If you abandon ship, you're in the water. You're not in the ship going toward your Jerusalem. You're in the water if you abandon ship. And so here it is. They ended up taking this time. They ended up taking them 5 days to get to the same trip that normally takes one. Just keep in mind, no matter what, all of us are either going into a storm, in a storm, or just came out of one. Just no matter, in this life that we live, those are the three phases we're going to find ourselves. Going into a storm, in the midst of one, or just came out of one. So just keep that in mind. Keep sailing. Keep sailing. Look at verses 7 through 9. Now, on the first day of the week, when the disciples came together to break bread, Paul, ready to depart the next day, spoke to them and continued his message until midnight. There were many lamps in the upper room where they were gathered together. And in a window sat a certain young man named Eutychus, who was sinking into a deep sleep. He was overcome by sleep. And as Paul continued speaking, he fell down from the third story and was taken up dead. Wow. Now, in these verses, we see the incident surrounded around a young man named Eutychus. The first thing I would like to bring to your attention is the day the early church met. on the first day of the week, according to verse 7. Not the seventh day of the week, which is Saturday, but the first day of the week, which is Sunday. Why am I emphasizing this? I'm emphasizing this because there will be people who will try to lead you to believe that we Christians should worship on Saturday, the Sabbath day. They say, this is their reasoning, they say, you know, folks say, they say, well, they say, I heard them. They say, worshiping on Sunday, you're worshiping the sun. I said, well, worshiping on Saturday, are you worshiping Saturn? Forgive me, my sarcasm comes out sometime when people try to pull the wool over my eyes with foolishness. See, the keeping of the Sabbath was for the Jewish people to observe as a sign of the Mosaic covenant he made with them, according to Exodus 31 in verses 16 and 17 and Ezekiel chapter 20 in verse 12. Nowhere in the New Testament are we as believers called to observe the Sabbath. Just the opposite is the case. Oh, please tuck these verses I'm about to tell you in your hip pocket. Colossians chapter 2, verses 16 and 17 says, let no one judge you. Oh, well, stop right there. This thing called judging, it's not. Solomon said there's nothing new under the sun. You know, people say, well, you judge. Hey, let me tell you something. There's nothing new under the sun. The Bible says, let no one judge you. Watch this. In food. Stop right there. You know, brother, you shouldn't be eating that pork. That swine. You know, the Bible forbid that swine. Okay. Let me help you here with that. Let me help you. It says, let no one judge you. The first thing it says, in food. Not eating pork. Oh, don't miss this. Let me get from around this great sacred desk here. Not eating pork will make you healthier, not holier. And I'm going to give you the verse to back it up. 1 Corinthians 8:8 for you note takers. Watch it. Listen to what Paul said. Food does not commend us to God, for neither if we eat are we the better, or if we don't eat are we the worse. It says food does not commend us to God. So if you go around and say, I don't eat that pork, great, you're healthier. You're not holier. You're just healthier. As I sprinkled some bacon on my pizza I had Friday night, and I got a couple slices waiting for me when I get to the house. I'm gonna enjoy that bacon and not have a problem. Not a problem at all. Ribs, I had some ribs, some riblets from Applebee's the other day and enjoyed every bit of them. Enjoyed them. Now, it don't make me, you know, healthier. I mean, you know, I'm not healthy. Eating that, okay, you know, I don't go all overboard with it. I have a little bit, get a burger and put some bacon on that. You know, everything tastes better with bacon. Yeah. wrap it with some bacon. Like, everything tastes better with bacon. So I don't trip on that. The Bible said, let no man judge you. Notice, in food or in drink or regarding a festival. Stop right there. We have Christians today who are saying, hey, guess what? Christians should be observing the Jewish festivals like the Day of Pentecost, the Day of Atonement, and all that sort of stuff. No, let no one judge you in food or drink or regarding a festival, new moon, or Sabbath, which are a shadow of things to come. See, when you see a person's shadow, it's not that person. It's just their shadow. It's a shadow of things to come, meaning that the feast days, the Sabbath and all those food, dietary laws, all that kind of stuff, those were just a shadow of things to come. They said the substance is Christ, meaning that Christ is the fulfillment of the festivals. He's the fulfillment of the Sabbath. Watch this. You remember I mentioned on New Year's Eve. In Matthew 11, verses 28 to 30, he says, "Come unto me, all you who labor and heavy laden, and I will give you rest," or "I will give you Sabbath." It is through Jesus Christ that we experience our rest. Rest in the Greek, this Greek word is anapouo, and it's an amazing Greek word. It means to give rest, give intermission from labor, and by implication, it means to refresh. And I just have to pause and ask you today, are you at rest today? Or are you weary and heavy laden? Do what Jesus says, come to him. He says, and he will give you rest. The rest that you're looking for, the rest that you're longing for, he will give your soul Sabbath. Put it at peace and put it at rest. Meaning you are not at peace in your soul. Oh, Fanny Crosby wrote one of them famous hymns talking about, "It is well with my soul." Is it well with your soul? I just got to ask you, is it well with your soul? This is something that you need to ponder in your own heart, because you can easily put on a show outwardly and go home and weep yourself to sleep. Is it well with your soul? Is your soul at rest? You can only find rest when it comes to him. When you come to him, Jesus said, come to me. He didn't say come to the bottle. He didn't say come to the couch. He didn't say come to the drug. He said come to me. And I will give you the rest that you're looking for, that you're trying to drown out, that you're trying to smoke away. He said, I will give you the rest that you're looking for, the rest that you're longing for, that you're trying to find it in relationships and men and all kind of stuff. He said, I will give you rest. I will give your soul Sabbath. Oh, somebody needs a Sabbath rest in here today. I guarantee it. You can only find it when you come to him. This is what the word of God is teaching. Now, here's another verse to put the rest this worship on Saturday issue. Romans 14, verse 5 says, one man esteems one day above another. Another man esteems every day alike. Let each be fully convinced in his own mind. Now, I am convinced that every day is the Lord's day, and I worship him every day. Someone else wants to make Saturday their day. That's fine. You can do that. But don't try to put some guilt trip on someone else because they don't want to observe Saturday the way you do. That's the word of God. That's one man esteems one day above another, Sabbath. Oh, the Sabbath. Ew. Okay, bro, if you want to do that, I'm good with you doing that. I'm good. See, others want to esteem every day alike. That's me. I wake up every day worshiping and praising God. I'm in my car worshiping, praising God. I'm thanking Lord. I'm praying because y'all on the road and y'all can't drive. And so I'm worshiping. I'm praying, you know. I worship God every day. So the thing is, the Bible says, let every man be fully convinced in his own mind. Some folks want to say Saturday is it. Okay, I'm good with you saying that, but don't try to put some guilt trip on somebody else because they worshiping on another day or every day. That's the word is so plain on this. I just love how plain the word is. It's very plain, simple, and I love it. I love it. Now, so the early church worshiped on Sunday. They called it the Lord's Day. Why? Because it was the day the Lord was resurrected. It was also the day that the Lord appeared to the disciples in John chapter 20 after his resurrection. The last reason why they gathered on Sunday, because it was on a Sunday that the church was born on the day of Pentecost. We also have proof from the early church fathers, Justin Martyr and Ignatius and Tertullian and Irenaeus. They all in their writings confirmed that the early church worshiped on Sunday, not Saturday. They worshiped on the first day of the week and not the seventh day of the week. Now, the question is, so what did they do? So we know the day that they worshiped on. What did they do? Well, according to verse 7, they broke bread. Now, this meant that they had a meal together, and afterwards they had communion. Well, they also listened to the word of God being taught. Well, in this case, Paul continued his message until midnight. He did this because he knew that he was going to be leaving them and they would not see each other anymore. And he had a lot to teach them. Also, because the Greek word for spoke is dialegomi. It's where we get our English word dialogue from. It doesn't mean that he was just there preaching to them until midnight. No, it was a dialogue. It was a question and answer time. And it's just like every time New Year's Eve come or whenever we have a time of question and answers, I always have to cut it because we'd be there talking, having question and answers all night long. Every time we run out of time, we could easily spend New Year's Eve from 8 to 12 just dealing with question and answers. And you'd be still there. I got one more. Can I get a follow-up after that? And we're talking, we dialogue. That's what Paul was doing. It wasn't like he was just preaching to them and Paul got a little long-winded and went to midnight. No, that wasn't the case. Now let's learn a few lessons from Eutychus. The first thing we see is the reason for his drowsiness. According to verse 8, there were many lamps in the upper room, showing why Eutychus fell into not just a sleep, but notice it says a deep sleep, according to verse 9. He tried to get some fresh air by sitting by the window, or it was actually the window sill, not realizing that all of the fumes from the lamps would flow out of the window where he was sitting. Now, why is it that he didn't realize this? I mean, you know, all of us who are adults, we know that if there are lamps in the upper room, if there's one window in that room, we're not going to go sit in the window, let alone the window sill, because all the fumes from the candles and lamps and all that stuff will flow right out that window. Now, why is it that he didn't know this? Watch this. I love this. Because according to the Greek word for young man, paces, it means that he was between the age of 7 and 14 years old. And the lateness of the hour had taken its toll on the boy. Now, we can easily become drowsy like Eutychus when the only time we talk about Jesus Christ is when we are around a bunch of Christians. If at church is the only time we are vocal about our relationship with Jesus Christ, we will begin to doze off like he did. It reminds me of the two bodies of water which are fed by the Jordan River. You have the Dead Sea and the Sea of Galilee. While the Sea of Galilee is full of life, oh, I've been there, ate fish out of the Sea of Galilee. Some big old fish, it was good too, good old fish. Out of the Sea of Galilee, nothing can survive in the Dead Sea. Why? Because even though the Jordan River flows into both, it only flows out of the Sea of Galilee. The Dead Sea has no life. I've been there. You can go into the Dead Sea because it has no life. You can go into the Dead Sea and you can just float. Get in there and just float. You'll never sink to the bottom. Just float. It's just dead. Just float. You're just laying there like a dead fish. Just float. Hey, Pastor, you getting in there? No, I ain't getting in there. I believe you. They want me to get in there so I can just float. I ain't getting in there. Well, but you can. These folks get in there and they, you know, they're getting rubbed mud on themselves and minerals and all that kind of health stuff. And just, I said, look, I ain't getting in there.
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8: He who created time is in control of time. And he who created time created His will and purpose and plan for your life. God knows future, past, present, and everything in between. He knows exactly when this ought to happen in your life, and He knows exactly how it's going to happen. And listen, and He oftentimes tests us with time that we will trust Him. And watch this. If I step ahead of Him, it says, I don't trust you. Oh, yes, I do trust you. No. If I trust Him, I will trust His timing better than my timing, because His timing, like everything else about Almighty God, is perfect. Many people get lined up for God's blessing, and then what do? They've got to have it now instead of in God's timing. And what does it do? It just fouls up the whole issue. I would just say this to you. Do you realize how blessed you are?
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Hi, everybody. I'm Don Stewart, and welcome to God's Divine Appointments, The Story of Joseph, Part 2. Well, last time when we left off, remember, Joseph, the 17-year-old young man, was going to look out for his brothers who were supposedly in the city of Shechem, tending their father's flocks. He was sent by his father Jacob to look after his brothers to find out how they're doing. Well, he gets to the city of Shechem, and his brothers are nowhere to be found. He made this long journey, about 50 miles, and nobody's there. And so he's wandering around, and it just so happens, as we're talking about God's divine appointments, that there was a man who saw him wandering around in the field, and Joseph asked him, "Do you know where my brothers are?" And he just happened to know, "Well, I heard them say they have gone to Dothan." Now, the reason they went to Dothan is because there wasn't sufficient, you know, grazing opportunity there in Shechem, which, again, is another thing that will become very important in a little bit. So Joseph had a choice. What's he going to do? Is he going to, you know, go back to his father and say, hey, they weren't in Shechem? Or is he going to follow the, you know, where this man told him the brothers were, and that's in the city of Dothan? Joseph decides to follow what this man told him, so he's on his way to Dothan. He was informed exactly where to go. Now, what's fascinating about the city of Dothan, we find two extremes of God's care here at Dothan. It's about 14 miles or so further north from Shechem, anywhere 14 to 17 miles, we're told. This would have placed Joseph some 64 to 67 miles away from his father, Jacob. Now, Dothan has figured hugely in the Bible in two important issues in Scripture. For instance, first, it was a place where Joseph would soon, as we're going to see, cry for deliverance in Dothan, but it'd be to no avail. In fact, many years later, his brothers would remember his cries when in Genesis 42:21 it says, they said to one another, "Surely we're being punished because of our brother, because we saw how distressed he was when he cried to us for mercy, but refused to listen." Now, that's coming up in a little bit. But there's another event in Scripture that happened later in the history of the nation of Israel that happened the same place in Dothan, the second major event, and that was the prophet Elisha. He found himself surrounded by horses and chariots of the Syrian army. The situation seemed to be lost, and his servant, you know, cried out in fear. And here's what Elisha prayed, according to 2 Kings 6:17. "O Lord, open his eyes so he can see." The Lord opened the servant's eyes, and he saw the hill was full of horses and chariots of fire all around Elisha. 2 Kings 6:17. So here's the truth of the matter. God's protection was just as present with Joseph in the city of Dothan as it was later with Elisha and his servants. But Joseph could not see what was occurring. Joseph is not going to understand what is going on. But in the unseen spiritual realm, God is working behind the scenes, like he does in your life and like he does in my life, when we don't understand why certain events take place. As we're going to find out, the Lord is behind all these events. So he moves from Shechem to Dothan, 14, 15 miles, 17 miles away. It's a number of miles away. So he's going, you know, 64, 67 miles away from home when he finally gets to the city of Dothan. And now we're going to see he's going to be abused by his brothers. Chapter 37, verses 18 to 24. And hopefully you've got your Bible out there following me now. "As the brothers were grazing their flocks in Dothan, they observed a very familiar figure coming their way. It was Joseph, their hated brother, wearing the favored coat. Obviously, he could not be missed." Now, here's how it's explained in Scripture in verses 18 to 20 of chapter 37. "They saw him from afar, and before he came near to them, they conspired against him to kill him. They said to one another, 'Here comes this dreamer. Come now, let us kill him and throw him into one of the pits. Then we will say a fierce animal has devoured him, and we will see what will become of his dreams.'" Genesis 37, 18 to 20. So now the plot is set in motion. Because of this interesting coat that he had, whether it's a coat of many colors like we mentioned last time, or it's a special coat, you couldn't miss him. So even afar off, they looked and they said, "Wow, could it be what we think we see? Yes, it is our hated brother Joseph." So now they're plotting to kill him. So it's set in motion. And again, it would have occurred if not for the intervention of his brother Reuben.
Now, earlier in Scripture, we read Reuben had recently fallen from the favor of his father Jacob. It's because he had an affair with Bilhah, one of Jacob's secondary wives. So Reuben, you know, he's the oldest. He wasn't in the best, position with his father Jacob, as it were. Now, he's the eldest son, so he would be responsible for the death of Joseph if Joseph somehow happened to die. So Reuben thinks, I don't need this. I don't need a second problem here. So as the eldest son, he wanted to intervene to find a way to spare the life of his brother. So in verse 22, Reuben pipes up and says, "Shed no blood. Throw him into this pit here in the wilderness, but do not lay a hand on him." Now, he said this, we're told, that he might rescue him, that is, Joseph, out of their hand to restore him to his father. So Reuben now, he's the oldest, he's going to boss the brothers around. He commanded to cast Joseph into a pit so he could somehow rescue him later. But as we're going to see, this was not to be. So as Joseph arrives, he is brutally assaulted by his brothers. So when Joseph came to his brothers, they stripped him of his robe, that is, the robe of many colors that he wore. They took him and threw him into a pit. The pit was empty, and there was no water in it. Now, this is interesting. First of all, they strip him. This is used in other contexts in Scripture to describe the skinning of animals. Like wild animals, these brothers assault him. They leave him bruised and bleeding in a pit without any water and no possible way out. Now, the pit that we're talking about is what's called a cistern. A cistern was used, and still to this day, used in the Middle East to some degree, to collect water, because one of the precious commodities in that part of the world is water. A lot of people fight wars over water. When we go to Israel, we hear our guides tell us this. Water is so very important. Now, at this particular time, instead of having water in it, this cistern was empty. So they threw him down into this pit. There's no way, you know, he could get himself out. It's in the heat of the day. It is hot. It is miserable. And his brother starts to cry out there. Again, he's bleeding without any water. No possible way out. If you've ever been to Israel, you know in certain areas the heat can be extremely intense. I remember one time going up Masada. It was 118 degrees trying to climb up that. That's Fahrenheit, by the way, not Celsius, climbing up Masada. So it gets hot in that part of the world. All right. So from a human standpoint, this situation looked hopeless, but we're going to see another divine appointment coming up. Joseph was left in the pit to die, to suffer and die in this particular instance in the Middle Eastern sun. And to make matters worse, all the while his evil brothers were feasting on food that he had so generously brought them. So Joseph just didn't come, we find out now, just to see how his brothers were doing. He probably had a pack at all with all kinds of food there for his brothers. So here's what we read in verses 25 to 28. Then they sat down to eat, and looking up, they saw a caravan of Ishmaelites coming from Gilead with their camels bearing gum, balm, and myrrh on their way to carry it down to Egypt. Then Judah said, here comes Judah now, said to his brothers, "What profit is it if we kill our brother and conceal his blood? Come, let us sell him to the Ishmaelites, and let not our hand be upon him, for he is our brother, our own flesh." And his brothers listened to him. The Midianite traders passed by, and as they drew Joseph up and lifted him out of the pit and sold him to the Ishmaelites for 20 shekels of silver, they took Joseph to Egypt. Genesis 37, 25 to 28. Now, I want you to notice something here. The caravan just happened to be passing by at this particular moment. Just, again, another divine appointment here as Joseph sold into slavery. Just happened to be passing by, okay, because his brothers just happened to be going to Dothan instead of staying at Shechem. It just happened. There was a man at Shechem who told them they were Dothan, and so we have another one of these happening circumstances where there's sufficient grass to graze. Now, the caravan comes at the precise time that the brothers had thrown Joseph in the pit. And one more thing we want to emphasize, how this is God's supernatural provision. Shechem, where they were supposed to be, was not on the caravan route on the way to Egypt. If this would have happened in the city of Shechem, where they were supposed to be, and they would have thrown him in a pit there, that would have been the end of Joseph. However, Dothan, where they were, just happened to be along the caravan route
where these traders would go to Egypt. So the fact that God had no grass there in Shechem was a divine, you know, a divine appointment too. So it's at that precise time when Joseph is thrown in the pit, Judah gets this idea and says, look, he's our brother. Let's make some money. So they sell him into slavery. All right. So again, if he would have remained in Shechem, he would have died because there's no caravan there. But God has this divine appointment. And both groups that the Ishmaelite traders, by the way, were also descendants of his grandfather, great-grandfather Abraham here. And so through his wife Keturah. And she, if you remember the story after Sarah died, she married Abraham. And so these now are people outside of the covenant, outside of the promises that God made, even though they're descendants of Abraham. Because the descendants of Abraham who have received the promises of God were the ones through, first, again, Abraham, his son Isaac, then Jacob, and then now, of course, Joseph and his brothers and sisters. Okay, so they're outside of the covenant. But now we see Judah's role. It's real interesting here because remember we talked about last time the three J's, Jacob, Joseph, and Judah. Judah now is going to come front and center here. He's responsible in this case for for saving Joseph's life. Reuben had left the scene and he figured, you know, he's going to come back and find a way to keep Joseph alive. And as we're going to find out when he comes back, Joseph is long gone. Okay, excuse me. While his motivation is unstated, Judah took charge by coming up with a seemingly better idea, selling Joseph as a slave to these traders. From this time forward, we will find Judah playing a more active role in the leadership among his brothers, although he was the fourth in line son. Remember, Judah's number four of the sons of Jacob. And the Messiah, you know, it's seemingly the oldest son always gets the promise. That would have been Reuben. The Messiah should have come through him. But God decided it was the fourth born son of Jacob, Judah, who would receive the promises. And we're going to see why as we continue to read the story. But this, in one sense, is the salvation of the life of Joseph, as it were, by Judah. Again, from this time forward, he's going to be playing a more active role in this account. So we're going to keep that in mind. In Genesis 49, 8 and 10, we have this promise that, again, when Jacob was about to die, he prophesied over all his sons. And he said, Judah, your brothers will praise you. Your hand will be on the neck of your enemies. Your father's sons will bow down before you. Bow down before one of the descendants of Judah. You are a lion's cub, Judah. From the prey, my son, you have gone up. He crouches and lies down like a lion, like a lioness. Who will rouse him? And here is the key. The scepter will not depart from Judah, nor the ruler's staff from between his feet, until he who comes to whom it belongs, the nations will obey him. And that's the promise of the future Messiah. It goes all the way back to Genesis chapter 3 and verse 15, when Adam and Eve sinned in the Garden of Eden. There was a promise. One of the descendants of Adam and Eve, in fact, the seed of the woman, would be the Messiah. And so every generation, again, this went from Adam and Eve to Shem, and eventually went down to one of the descendants of Shem, which was Abraham. Of course, we have Isaac, we have Jacob, and now we're going to find out Judah. So the one through whom the Messiah will come from the line of Judah, as the New Testament makes very clear in the first chapter of the Gospel of Matthew, Jesus was a descendant of King David who was from the line of Judah. So let's keep that in mind as we look through this account. Now what's also interesting here though, there's an irony also going on here. Judah sold his brother for 20 shekels. Now does this remind us of another selling, another Judah or Judas, who 2,000 years later would sell God the Son, the Lord Jesus Christ, to the religious leaders for 30 pieces of silver. And so we've got Judah. Again, that's why Joseph is so much a picture of Christ, being sold from his own brothers, betrayed for 20 shekels of silver. Later, it will be 30 pieces of silver Judas Iscariot would sell the Lord Jesus to the religious leaders. Now, what's interesting, an interesting aside, the price of a slave throughout the history changed. And one of the interesting things, at the time this account took place, the going rate was 20 shekels of silver for a slave. It had been different before that time. It was different after that time. So we're going to see that the story of Joseph set in history. This is an actual event that took place because the writer of the story knew the exact amount that the slaves would be sold for at that particular time. So
Joseph, now, I want you to think about this, began the day as a well-dressed prince among his people and ended his day as a slave bound for Egypt. His troubles, though, as we're going to find out, had merely begun. So Reuben's plan is foiled. As the oldest of the brothers, Reuben would have been in charge of supervising the flock, so that means he briefly left them when Joseph's there in the pit, and he wasn't dead yet, he was dying, but Reuben figures I'll come back and save him before he expires there. Now, when he briefly left his brothers, he returns, and that was the opportune time. Again, look at this divine appointment. Reuben's gone. The Midianite traders come by. They sell him, you know, sell Joseph for 20 shekels of silver. Reuben comes back, and he's gone, you know. And Joseph, though, is saved from certain death, but they figure, well, he's going to go to Egypt. We're never going to see him again. So God's providence, again, intervened at this particular time, also when Reuben was gone, because Reuben might have objected to something like that. So the caravan, the unexpected caravan in God's particular timing, brings them by Dothan, where Joseph just happens to be in the pit. And

not. And he identified it and said, "It is my son's robe. A fierce animal has devoured him. Joseph is without a doubt torn to pieces." That's Genesis 37:31-33. Now, there's bitter irony here in this particular account. The sons of Jacob are going to deceive the deceiver. They use their brother's clothing and the blood of a slain goat to deceive Jacob, just as Jacob had long ago deceived his own father Isaac with his brother Esau's clothing and the skin of a slain goat. That's from Genesis 27:9-17. So Jacob's deceit kind of had come full circle now. He's going to experience years of constant heartache for this crime which his sons perpetrated. And we're reading this. "Then Jacob tore his clothes, put on sackcloth, and mourned for his son many days. All his sons and daughters came to comfort him, but he refused to be comforted. 'No,' he said, 'I will continue to mourn until I join my son in the grave.' So his father wept." Now, conventional grieving for a parent lasted a week. We find out this from chapter 50 and verse 10. When Moses died, they mourned for him an extraordinary period of a month, according to Deuteronomy 34:8. But Jacob insisted he would publicly mourn for Joseph to his dying day, to his dying day. And as we are going to see in the story, it would be years and years and years and years before he would find out his son was not dead, that he'd been merely sold into slavery and lied. Now, here is a postscript that we have. Regarding Joseph, we read this. "Meanwhile, the Midianites had sold him in Egypt to Potiphar, an officer of Pharaoh, the captain of the guard." Genesis 37:36. All right. If we were merely dealing now on a human level, this story would be over. This would be the end of it. Okay. The brothers come back. They have Joseph's coat. You know, it's torn. They've got blood of an animal on it. They said, "Is this his coat? It looks like, you know, we found him. We never saw him. We just found the coat. So it seems an animal killed him." And Jacob, of course, recognizes it and is heartbroken and is going to mourn his son the rest of his life until he finds out his son, many, many, many years later, was still alive. And so it looks like the end of the story here. And again, if we're reading this for the first time or hearing it being read, we go, "Wait a minute, where's the fairness here, God? This is a terrible story. You've got these evil brothers who lie about, you know, what happened to the favored son of their father, causing heartache galore to their father, which will cause it the rest of his life. They sell him into slavery for 20 shekels of silver, and they figure, bye-bye, we're going to Egypt. We will never see him again. And so all's well with everything." So if we're dealing on a human level, the story would be over. Jacob goes through his life mourning for a son who was still alive. His brothers, although riddled with hate for for Joseph, there had to be some feeling of guilt somewhere down deep inside, and later it will come out, as we're going to see in this account. But Joseph, it seems, would spend the rest of his days as a slave in Egypt. So again, if we're just dealing on a natural level, that's how the story will end. But here again, we have the providential hand of God working in this particular situation. He's going to have this planned all away along. He had it planned, and there was no grass there in Shechem. They had to go to Dothan because Dothan was on the caravan route. Shechem was not. So they get to Dothan, and Joseph just happened to arrive there at Dothan and get thrown into the pit at the very precise time when this caravan was going to Egypt. So they figured, and Judah steps up and says, "Okay, let's sell him into slavery," and they sell him into slavery on his way to Egypt. And so he's gone to Egypt for good, they think. They're going to live happily ever after without their brother, even though it's going to hurt their father to no particular end. And so as we're going to find out, Joseph is going to be sold into Egypt. He's not going to play the role of a victim, but he's going to have some more very interesting divine appointments coming up. And so if you think about it, he would have had sufficient reason to be angry at this particular time, all sorts of emotion, anger at God, self-pity, the desire for revenge. But as we're going to discover, he would not play the role of a victim. This is very important for us to understand. Each of us in our lives have gone through difficult times. And I'm sure if all of us gave our testimony about how we've been victimized, because all of us probably have to one degree or another, it would be heartbreaking. In many cases, just, you know, you couldn't stop crying because of what has gone on in a person's life. Think about this. With Joseph,

0: He didn't have to try and find his brothers in Dothan. He gets there. He's delivering them food. They eat the food as they're throwing him in the pit, waiting for him to die. And it's only because of the fortunate circumstance that the caravan comes by that his life is saved. But all he's got to look forward to is being a slave in Egypt the rest of his life. But as we're going to see, as we continue to look at this account, there is no whining on the part of Joseph. There's no, you know, saying, woe is me. There's no anger at God. He was a man who had trusted God. And I think one of the things that kept him going, again, those two supernatural dreams, he knew they meant something. He doesn't understand why, doesn't understand how, and I'm sure he wasn't thinking at all of the promise that God made to Abraham, you know, centuries before about spending 400 years in another land, that he is going to be the one used to get them there. And so he, again, is showing great faith, his belief in the promises of God. This is true of his great-grandfather Abraham, who also exercised great faith in the Lord. Joseph trusted in all of this that the Lord, you know, what the Lord revealed to him in his dreams would truly be fulfilled someday. So as bad as it seemed on the outside, he realized this was not the end. So someday, no matter how difficult it's going to be, Joseph had the confidence in, that his entire family would come and bow down to him. This would be part of God's plan for the chosen people. Joseph had what we call a biblical view of God. In other words, he realized that even though the circumstances look horrible, God was still in control, which is a great lesson for you and a great lesson for me. Because at this one time, if we stop the story right now, it looked like Joseph got the really bad end of the deal. But this is not the end of the story. In your life and in my life, there are times when we take a snapshot, we think, there's no hope left. Everything is lost. But again, that's not the end of the story. So if you're in one of these places now, like Joseph was here, thinking, what's going on, God? Why am I, you know, getting battered left and right when I'm trying to do the right thing? What I want to urge you to do is continue with this account and see that someday, somehow, God will turn everything around. All right, we continue reading now here. The next divine appointment. God's going to work throughout this inexplicable drama by sending him as a slave to Egypt, and here's the next divine appointment. Now Joseph, Genesis 39:1, had been brought down to Egypt, and Potiphar, an officer of Pharaoh, the captain of the guard, an Egyptian, had bought him from the Ishmaelites, who brought him down there. Now we're going to see, again, this next divine appointment, that he just happened to be bought by a man named Potiphar, who was an officer of Pharaoh, a captain of Pharaoh's guard. This is going to, again, make a huge amount of difference when the events are going to unfold as we continue this story of the patriarch Joseph. So what we've seen so far, we've seen so many divine appointments, and we saw, like we talked about last time at the beginning, the reason for the hatred of Joseph, not only the favored son, not only the one who, you know, snitched on his brothers for not doing what they're supposed to be doing, but the one who had the coat, the favored coat. It was wrong, totally wrong of Jacob for doing that, for showing favoritism, but this caused the hatred that was there in the brothers, which allowed these events to unfold. For like Joseph would later tell his brothers, what you meant for evil, God meant for good. He was controlling everything all the time. So this, we see, is setting the stage for another providential act of God. We've got the man in the field in Shechem. We've got the lock of grass in Shechem. We've got Dothan, where Elisha later would, you know, show that there were supernatural beings all around protecting God's people. And they were protecting Joseph at that time, too, because just at the time Reuben left, this was the time the caravan comes by, and Judah says, wait a minute, let's sell him into slavery. Let's get some money out of this. And so the divine appointment gets Joseph sold to the Midianite traders to go to Egypt, but not just sold to anybody, sold to Potiphar, the captain of the Pharaoh's guard. So all these events, seemingly inconsequential, seemingly incidental, are going to have a huge, tremendous meaning to get back to the fulfillment of what God told his great-grandfather many, many years previously, that your descendants, Abraham, are going to go to a land for 400 years as slaves, but they're going to come out of that land with great wealth, come back to the promised land. And as we're going to see, It's these events that we are reading now in the story of Joseph that's going to bring all of these promises to Abraham to pass, to set the stage for the nation of Israel, and that's another name for Jacob, by the way, the nation of Israel, of going to this land for 400 years as slaves. Coincidence after coincidence? Not at all. So one of the things we need to understand as we close our message today is that sometimes events in our life seem coincidental. We just happen to meet someone. We just happen to be at some place at a certain time. We just happen to hear something that literally changed our lives or changed our direction. And then when we look back on our lives and we look at all the dots being connected, we see how all these natural things, they were really supernatural. Now, they weren't done where we didn't walk on water or we didn't, see any miraculous thing happen, but God miraculously worked in those ways. The same thing is true in this story here, the supernatural through the natural. And that's one of the things we're emphasizing in this entire account of Joseph. The divine events that are taking place were orchestrated by God, who orchestrates all things in our life, my life, your life, as he did in the life of the patriarch Joseph. It's a very exciting story, and it's got wonderful lessons for you and I to put into practice. So, as we're out of time here in this edition of God's Divine Appointments, the story of Joseph, we'll be back again next time to pick up the story, and I know you can't wait. So I'm Don Stewart. Thank you so much for watching. May the Lord richly bless.
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4: We invite you now to join with us for the Word for Today, originating from Calvary Chapel in Costa Mesa, California, with Pastor Chuck Smith. 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
4: The Bible speaks of the blessings that come to the person who will delight himself in God's Word. 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
6: In the 10th verse of this 145th psalm, the psalmist declares that all of God's works praise Him. All thy works shall praise thee, O Lord, and thy saints shall bless thee. Here he speaks of the saints of God. And what is a saint? First of all, a saint is not something that you have to die to become. If you're not a saint in life, you'll never be made a saint in death. So many times we think only of saints as someone who is dead or someone who is far away. We read of people, and of churches and of their congregations that are on the other side of the United States or the other side of the world. We think, oh my, they must be really saints there. But yet, the Bible calls us saints. those who are living. There are some 95 references to saints in the Bible. Only 5 of them are dead. The other 90 are all living. And so saints are someone who are living in a relationship with Christ. Secondly, saints aren't someone who are perfect. It is the acknowledgement and the sorrow over my sin and that longing and desire to be more Christ-like that pushes me towards the greatest spirituality in my life. Paul the Apostle wrote to the church at Corinth, and he called them saints. Now, if the church of Corinth was a saintly church, I think then that we can, with no problems, assume that title here. Because though I would be the first to recognize and acknowledge that our church is not perfect, we're sure a lot better than the Corinthians. That church was filled with problems. They had all kinds of carnality, petty strifes and divisions. I'm of Paul, I'm of Cephas, I'm of Apollos. It was a church that had a lot of moral problems. They sort of prided themselves in their tolerance of evil. Had those within the church who were guilty of living in incestuous relationships. They were abusing the gifts of the Spirit. They were abusing the Lord's Supper. They were mixed up in their ideas concerning the resurrection. And yet Paul called them saints. And thus, if the Corinthian church could be called saints, surely we shouldn't be hesitant to take that title of saints in Christ Jesus. Saints are people that God has set aside for himself. They have come into a very special covenant relationship with God. A place where all of their sins have been forgiven. And that God does not account against them their current sins. You've seen the bumper sticker, and I have too. Christians aren't perfect, they're just forgiven. And thus it could be said concerning saints, they're not perfect, they're just forgiven. A lot of times we look at the flaws and the imperfections in our lives, and we sort of hesitate the title of saint. I feel that I don't live up or deserve that title. But I am a saint because of my relationship with God. That covenant that God has made with me. God has made a covenant that by my faith in Jesus Christ, he forgives every sin I have ever committed. And through my faith in Jesus Christ, God no longer is even accounting my sins against me. As Paul, writing to the Roman church, said, "Oh, how happy and blessed is the man to whom God does not impute iniquity." God's tenderest considerations are given to his saints. God watches over the sparrows. There's not one sparrow that falls to the ground but what your Father isn't cognizant of it. God clothes the fields with beauty, the grass, the flowers. Now, if your Father will so clothe the grass of the field, which is just temporary, today it's here, tomorrow it's gone. If he will feed the birds, being your Father, how much more will he take care of you, his saint, his child? You're his children. As a child of God, there is that special relationship and that special tenderness shown to us by God. Jesus said, as a father pitieth his children. I guess this was a psalm. So the Lord pities those that fear him. David said, if I should number your thoughts concerning me, they are more than the sands of the sea. You see, God is a loving father who just dotes on his children, thinks about them all the time. And he bestows special tenderness upon his children, his saints. They are in a special relationship with God more than all of his other creation. And thus, in this special relationship to God, they pay a special homage to God. Notice verse 10, all of thy works shall praise thee, O Lord, and thy saints shall bless thee. There's a difference between praising God and blessing God. You can praise a person that you don't like. In fact, there are several tennis players that are obnoxious. Their attitude on the court is horrible. They use filthy language. They yell at the referees and at the linesmen. They throw their rackets. They go into childish temper tantrums. And I think that they are thoroughly obnoxious. And yet, I can't believe the shots they make. I mean, they're fabulous tennis players. It's unreal to watch them. It's a thrill to watch them. They are so skillful. And so I praise them for their skills, though I really am disturbed by their obnoxious behavior. I really don't like them, but I am forced to praise them because they are so skillful. So you can praise a person that you don't like. You cannot bless a person that you do not love. Blessing is a degree beyond praise. There are many people who respect God. They say marvelous things about God. The poets and the philosophers have waxed very eloquent when they talk about the power of God and the greatness of God as he has manifested his wisdom in nature. But they really don't know how to bless the Lord. David said, bless the Lord, O my soul, and all that is within me. Bless his holy name. Praise cannot bring you into that highest relationship that man can have with God. That takes blessing. To bless the Lord is something that only the saints of God are privileged to do. It's interesting that in the Bible you don't read of God praising man, do you? There's only one scripture that might be interpreted as such, where Jesus said, well done, thou good and faithful servants. But God doesn't praise man, but over and over again we read of God blessing man. Because to be blessed takes a higher degree of relationship than to be praised. We need to bless God. We do receive the blessings of God. Now, the psalmist said that God's works praise him, all of his works. The flowers, in their lovely fragrance, their brilliant colors, their geometric shapes. As they lift their faces to the Lord, they are praising the Lord. The birds, as they sing their songs during the day and some of them through the night, are singing songs of praises unto God. The dancing waters, the roar of the waterfall praises the Lord. But they don't bless Him. To bless God, you've got to go a step beyond. It takes intellect. It takes desire. It takes love. And these things turn the praises into blessings. Now, how do we bless the Lord? Verse 11 says, "Thy saints shall bless thee. They shall speak of the glory of thy kingdom." God is blessed when we talk about Him. And we talk about the glory of His kingdom and of His great power. What is the kingdom of God? The kingdom of God is the kingdom over which God reigns and God rules. And if you have submitted your life to be ruled and reigned over by God, then you've entered into the kingdom of God. It's not something that is necessarily future. It is something now to everyone who has bowed their knee to His scepter, who have asked God to reign over their lives. The moment God reigns over my life, I have entered into the kingdom of God. And having entered into the kingdom of God, having surrendered my life to be ruled over by God, I have found the joys, the blessings, the glory of being a servant of God. And to talk about these things, what God has done, what God is doing, what God has done, as I've walked in this relationship with Him, and just sharing these things, blesses God. He likes to have us talk about Him and the glories of His kingdom. In Malachi, He said, "And they that feared the Lord spoke often one to another, and the Lord listened." He heard it. "And a book of remembrance was written before Him for them that feared the Lord and that thought upon His name. And they shall be mine, saith the Lord of hosts, in that day when I make up my jewels, and I will spare them as a man spares his own son that serves him." Whenever you get together with a group of friends, you start talking about the Lord and how good God is and what the Lord has done for you and all, the Lord eavesdrops. He listens in. He says, "Ah, that's treasure to me. That blesses God." Yesterday, I was helping my grandson, or he was helping me, I'm not sure which. But we were building a playhouse and a fort. And last evening, as we were sitting at the table eating pizza, he looked at me and he says, "Gramps, you're the greatest grandpa in all the world." And that blessed me. It blessed me. And when we say, "Oh God, You're the greatest God in all of the universe. There is no God like unto thee. And we begin to just express our feelings towards him. It blesses him. As a saint, I have that privilege. I have that opportunity of blessing God. Talking about him brings him blessing. Last summer, when I was driving home from the conference center with my oldest granddaughter, she turned to me and she said, "Grandpa, let's talk about God." She said, "I like to talk about God." And so we spent the whole drive home from the conference center just talking about God. According to Malachi, God was listening. He said, "Oh, that's my jewels." In the day when I make up my jewels, you know, there they are. Blessing God as we talk about the glories of his kingdom. You know, it's interesting that people can talk about the weather. They can talk about sports. They can talk about the latest fashions. They can talk about cars. But they seem so reluctant to talk about God. They almost get embarrassed when you start to talk about God. Talk to me about anything but God. You know, that's sort of a private, personal thing. And they're reluctant to talk about God. But for the saints, it's never uncomfortable. In fact, it's just the theme of our conversation. There's nothing better to talk about than the Lord and his goodness and his blessings and what he has done. Verse 12. In blessing the Lord, to make known to the sons of men his mighty acts and the glorious majesty of his kingdom. That is, the sharing of my faith with others. The sharing with others of the glorious kingdom of God blesses God. When you go out and witness for Jesus Christ, you go out and share with others what the Lord means to you, what serving the Lord has meant to you, the blessings that you have in walking with the Lord and serving the Lord. The Lord is blessed as you witness for him and as you share his truth with others, as you share with the sons of men his mighty acts and the glorious majesty of his kingdom. It's interesting that David began this psalm declaring, "I will bless thy name forever and ever." And then he said, "Every day will I bless thee." You see, his works can praise him. We praise him also, but because of relationship, our praise is a blessing. The works don't bless him, they praise him. The saints bless him. David closes the psalm declaring, "My mouth shall speak the praise of the Lord, and let all flesh bless his holy name forever and ever." Calling us to one degree higher, one step closer, a little more intimate, where I come to him and I bless him. My life, my words, my witness blesses him. A few weeks ago, one of the young ladies from our church who was actively involved in our Friday morning fellowship and other activities of the church, a young mother with young children, was sent home from the hospital to die of cancer. The doctors had done all that they could, and they said she might as well spend her last days at home. This past week, she had a change of address as she moved out of this old tent and into the new mansion that the Lord had prepared for her. The building of God, not made with hands, eternal in the heavens. As one of the pastors was visiting with her this week, she expressed to him her greatest concern. And that was that people might misunderstand and judge God wrongly for taking her home at such an early age when she still had young children. She said, I'm afraid they might be having bad thoughts concerning God when I will be up there just rejoicing in the blessings and in the goodness of God, that it might leave some of them with sort of bad thoughts concerning God because he has taken me at this young age. How that must have blessed the father. Rather than saying, God, why? You know, look what I have. Look at the responsibilities. While she was there, her little five-year-old son came in and said, Mom, I can't find my toothpaste. She said, well, use my toothpaste, honey. And he said, Mom, whose toothpaste am I going to use when you're gone? But just that whole attitude that she had prepared the hearts of the family. One special gal, she's a saint. And she was a saint before she died. Even as you are a saint before you die. But that love, that trust, that commitment, God is king, he reigns, he rules, he's commanded me to come home. Not wrestling with it, not fighting it, not, you know, going into all of these challenging of God and questioning of God and all, but just committing as unto a faithful, loving Father, my life, the issues of my life. It blesses God when you surrender yourself to his lordship. Come bless the Lord, all ye servants of the Lord, who stand by night in the house of the Lord. Over and over we're called to bless God. Only can you respond to that call when you're a saint. It's the special privilege of the saints. All of his works can praise him. Only his saints can bless him. Father, we thank you for that opportunity of blessing you this morning as we talk of the wonders of thy glorious kingdom and of thy power and of thy goodness and of thy loving kindness towards us. Thank you, Lord, for calling us to be saints. Help us, Lord, that we might bring blessing to you every day and forever and ever. In Jesus' name, amen. Shall we stand? Every day, that's how often we're to bless him. Forever and ever, that's how long we are to bless him. Oh, you saints of God, go forth this week and bring blessing unto him. Share your faith with someone else. Get together with those that are also saints. Talk about the Lord. Talk about his glorious power. Talk about his goodness. His grace, his blessings. Talk to him Tell him that you think he's the greatest God in all the universe. Spend some time with him, as he will be blessed by it. Only you, as a saint, can bring blessing to the Father. May we do so. The Lord bless thee.
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1: Hello, and thank you for watching his channel. With an international update, I'm Brian Perez. Ukraine has emerged from what officials have said was its most challenging winter of the war, with a stabilized front line and an air defense capable of knocking down the vast majority of incoming Russian drones. That's according to Kiev's top diplomat. Speaking ahead of a European Union meeting, Ukrainian Foreign Minister Andriy Sybiha said the country's position has improved and cited ongoing support from the West. He told reporters, "We can shoot down 90% of the aerial objects with which Russia attacks us." He said plans for implementing further sanctions on Russia would be discussed with EU foreign ministers. While leadership from Washington is still crucial, Sybiha said Europe also has an important role to play in ensuring an end to Moscow's hostilities. Ukraine endured what was reported to be the coldest winter in nearly 20 years, while Moscow targeted the country's energy grid, leaving millions without electricity or heat for extended periods. A People's Tribunal led by prominent civil rights activists in India submitted a letter to the Odisha government accusing the state administration of being complicit in the persecution of Christians. The letter called out the conduct of the police, the civil administration, elected representatives, and cabinet ministers for failing to protect the minority Christian communities from religious persecution. The People's Tribunal has been constituted by Caravan of Love and a collective of concerned citizens of India to investigate the growing incidents of anti-Christian discrimination and violence in many states of India. Caravan of Love is a people's campaign devoted to the universal values of solidarity, equality, freedom, justice, and compassion. The letter addressed to the Chief Secretary of Odisha's government was signed by prominent human rights activists. The People's Tribunal stated in the letter that Odisha has a long history of violence targeting its Christian minorities, especially among its Adivasi and Dalit communities. The tribunal members stated that they traveled to Odisha in early May and met about 300 women and men. The British Foreign Ministry stated it had summoned the Chinese ambassador after a London court convicted two men, including a former British immigration officer, of spying for the Chinese communist regime. Zheng Jiguang was called to the UK's Foreign, Commonwealth and Development Office for an official reprimand. The UK Foreign Office stated it had made clear that any attempts by foreign states to intimidate, harass, or harm individuals or communities on British soil will not be tolerated, and that such activities constitute a serious breach of the UK's sovereignty. The British government's move came just a day after a jury found Wai Chi Leong and Yuan Cheng Bui guilty under the National Security Act 2023 of assisting a foreign intelligence service following a weeks-long trial at the Central Criminal Court in London. Wai was also convicted of misconduct in a public office in relation to misusing the UK Interior Ministry's systems to track targets while working for the British Border Force at London Heathrow Airport. And Paraguayan President Santiago Peña announced an agreement with Taiwan to develop one of the world's largest artificial intelligence centers in Paraguay, an initiative aimed at positioning the country as a regional hub for technological infrastructure and digital services. The announcement came during the conclusion of Peña's official visit to Taiwan, where he held meetings with Taiwanese President William Lai. Peña said the project will be financed equally by the two governments and will combine Taiwan's technological capabilities with Paraguay's surplus hydroelectric energy, making use of the country's position as one of South America's leading exporters of clean energy. With an international update on his channel, I'm Brian Perez.

Well, hello there, and welcome to today's episode of Today's Bible Questions. I'm Todd Hampson, your host for the day, and I'm really looking forward to this particular episode because there's a good variety of questions here. This is definitely one of the shows where you'll get several mini Bible studies in one 30-minute episode. So I hope you have your Bibles ready and your note cards and your pen ready to take notes, because I think this is going to be one that you're going to really enjoy. And if you're just joining us or you've never seen this program before and you're wondering how to get your question on a future episode, you can text your question to the number there on your screen, 714-815-7097. Excuse me, and we'll get that answered for you on a future episode of Today's Bible Questions. Before we dive in, I just want to reiterate how much I love this format and how thankful I am for his channel doing this show, because I've been telling people about it left and right, because there's not too many places you can ask whatever question you want. When I speak at conferences and events, we'll often do a Q&A at the end. And those are some of the richest moments of the conference, when people ask questions that naturally come up from the content that we're teaching. So it's a way to dig in deeper into God's Word. It's a way to get your questions answered. And it's a way to make sense of things that may be confusing in Scripture. There's a lot in here to learn. It's a lifetime. I've been learning it for a lifetime, and I still feel like I'm scratching the surface. I think there's a reason it's called God's eternal Word. I think we'll be studying it for eternity, because God is that deep and His Word is that deep as well. It's His eternal Word. So we're privileged to have these 66 books to study to know how to live in this life while we await His return. Well, let's dive in. This first question is from an anonymous... Oh, I'm sorry. No, this is from Lori from Illinois. Thank you, Lori, for writing this question into us. And she says, I'm wondering, how do we decide or know what was inspired by God and what was just written by man, especially in deciding what books are part of the canon? That's a great question. That has to do with the doctrines of bibliology, or the doctrines of the Bible itself. So this really is a great foundational question for anything else we learn about the Bible, is what is the nature of the Bible, and how do we know that these 66 books that we have are the books that are supposed to be there? Well, a couple things first. The Old Testament was seen as a completed canon, or a completed collection of books by the end of the Old Testament period. The Greek Septuagint that Jesus and the disciples all used in the New Testament had all of the books that we know of, that we have in the Old Testament. They were a little bit slightly different, meaning 1st and 2nd Chronicles was one book instead of two. 1st and 2nd Kings was one book instead of two. So those were later split up into two books, but it's the same content. No content changed. So it's the exact same books that had always been in the Old Testament, or that are in Jewish Bibles, Jewish Old Testaments today. So that's the Old Testament. That was a kind of really a settled issue in Jesus' day. When he talked about the law and the prophets, he really was talking about the Torah and the books of history and the books of the prophets, the entire Old Testament. All that was there. And I'm simplifying some of this, but I'm giving you a general overview. Then when it gets to the New Testament, obviously it was a work in process while the New Testament was being written. The Gospels were written, and then, of course, all the Pauline letters, and then the general letters, and, of course, finishing out with John's Revelation. So all of these books were in existence by the end of the first century, and it took a period of messy history to codify or say these were the 27 books. A matter of fact, some people point to the fact that with one or two exceptions, the Bible really wasn't fully canonized until around the time of the Reformation. but that's kind of a little bit of an overstatement. I think it was settled before that. We find that early church leaders, in many cases, many critical cases with councils and other things, had the 27 books that we consider the New Testament all listed as Scripture. But it was a messy process. And the way we talk about that in theological circles is we believe God superintended that messy process to give us the 66 books that we are to study as His Word. And I think they've stood the test of time. And of course, for the New Testament books, there were tests to get in the New Testament, so to speak.
that had to be written by somebody in the first century who was eyewitnesses to, you know, Jesus, and could be validated at the time. So nothing that was offered as a potential book of the Bible after the first century or mid-second century ever made it into what we consider the canon of Scripture. All the books that we have were definitely written in the first century. The latest one was the book of Revelation, which was written about 95 AD. So we have basically all the books completed by the end of the first century, and then we have come to see and test those out that they all have held up. They don't contradict one another. They support one another. It fits together perfectly. Now, the next thing you have is what are known as the apocryphal books, which are books that were mostly from the intertestamental period between Malachi and Matthew. And those were introduced really in the Catholic Church period. And even the Catholic Church at first did not recognize those as scripture, but as additional reading that people could take care of, I mean, could absorb and read and that kind of thing. But they were never considered scripture until much later. The Catholic Church kind of wanted their own stamp on the Bible, so they included them in some cases as scripture. And there's some circles in Catholicism now that still don't include those as scripture. So that's why it gets so confusing. But the enemy is good at confusing the issue. I think when we know that the Old Testament was settled, and then we know that the New Testament came together in a messy process that God superintended, and we trust by faith that God has given us his message intact. As a matter of fact, there's thousands of New Testament manuscripts that all line up, and there's thousands of Old Testament manuscripts that all line up. Put together, there's over 68,000 manuscripts or manuscript fragments of the Old and New Testament that can be verified to know that what we have is what God originally wrote. And that's a whole nother question about translation and transmission. So anyway, it is a bit of a accepting it by faith, but I think the biggest apologetic for that is when we read scripture and study it, we see how it's hyperlinked. It all links together. It all tells one complete, cohesive, coherent story, with prophecies that have been fulfilled exactly as foretold, with various details that have been backed up by archaeological discoveries that and various scientific facts that are in the Bible long before they were discovered by human beings. So any way you look at it, if you study it in depth, it's clear that God's word can be trusted. So I believe the 66 books, 39 in the Old Testament, 27 in the New Testament, are indeed the only books that we're supposed to look at as God's authoritative, inspired word. And we shouldn't look at those through the grid of any other apocryphal books or anything like that. It stands on its own. It is God's canonized, complete word. So we can take heart in that. But fantastic question. That's foundational to everything else we do, from hermeneutics or Bible study all the way through studying theology. First, you have to know, why do we believe that these 66 books are indeed God's word? So great question. I wanted to take a little time to answer that. If you're just joining us and you want to get your question answered on a future episode, you can text that question to 714-815-7097, and we'll get that answered for you on a future episode of Today's Bible Questions. I like this next question. It's short and sweet, but it's very profound, and this is from Eve from New Mexico. Thank you, Eve. And she simply asks, where does our spirit go when we sleep? And I think she's talking about, you know, when we sleep in death. Paul in 1 Thessalonians uses the euphemism of sleep for death, several places in the New Testament and the Old. Sleep is referred to primarily in the New Testament, though. When we die, it's seen as sleep. So there's a verse that says, where Paul said, to be absent from the body is to be present with the Lord. So this idea of sleep means death. It doesn't mean soul sleep or that we're not conscious of what's going on, because it's clear in Scripture, to be absent from the body is to be present with the Lord. So those who have died in Christ, 1 Thessalonians 4 is a great case study, as is 1 Corinthians 15 about the resurrection. But in 1 Thessalonians 4, Paul, talking about the resurrection and the rapture at the end of the church age, says those who have fallen asleep,
we will not precede those who have fallen asleep. So there he's using sleep as a euphemism for death. Because then at the very next statement he says, Christ will, at the rapture, he will bring with them those who have fallen asleep. So they're with Christ. They're just in spirit form. But when he, at the moment of the rapture, they'll also gain their spiritual, their glorified spiritual body. So even they're waiting for this moment of the rapture slash resurrection that happens at the end of the church age. So great question, but we can take heart that the moment we close our eyes on this side of eternity, we open them and we're standing before the presence of Jesus. We're with him. So what an amazing, amazing thing for us. But great question. That's a common question that people have. And some churches or church circles, I should say, or certain denominations have kind of come up with this whole idea of soul sleep, that you're basically asleep or unconscious until the resurrection. But again, that doesn't square with Scripture when we look at all the passages. So hopefully that helps bring some comfort there. And this next question is one that's very has to do with eschatology, and it's talking about the 144,000 in Romans. Revelation rather, it talks about 144,000 young male virgin Jewish witnesses. It's super, super specific, so it can't be allegorized to mean anything else whatsoever. And they're the first fruits of the Jewish people who will be saved at the end of the tribulation, men and women. But God uses these 144,000 to evangelize the world and to win their people to the Lord. Revelation, and here's the question, and this is an anonymous question, by the way, but they say, Revelation 7 says 144,000 men will be saved. Don't they need women? Do you think women are left out, like during the time Jesus fed the 5,000, where they didn't mention women? Do you think women are not mentioned but are included in Revelation's count? So

men who are sealed and protected. They'll survive all the way to the end of the tribulation period. We see another snapshot in Revelation where they're standing on the Mount of Olives with Jesus at the end of the tribulation period. So, amazing thing. A side note on this, and maybe some of where this question's coming from, there are some cults and other groups, religious groups, that do say there's only going to be 144,000. The Jehovah's Witnesses originally said that there is only going to be 144,000 people who are saved until there was more than 144,000 Jehovah's Witnesses. And then they changed that and said, well, there's going to be 144,000 in the highest part of heaven, but the rest of the people who get saved now will enter into a kingdom age, like we refer to as the millennial kingdom. But that's a torture of Scripture. That's twisting Scripture. That's clearly not what it says. It's very, very clear in the book of Revelation that it's 12,000 from each tribe of the tribes of Israel. So it's super clear. We can't allegorize that or twist it or make it say something that it doesn't say. One other thing I wanted to mention too is, yes, when Jesus fed the 5,000, it says not including women and children. So it at least gives us the fact there that it didn't include women and children, that they were counting the heads of household, but it probably was a lot more people, probably 10,000 or so that were fed, or more, maybe 12,000 that he fed. But yeah, that was a good idea to tie those two together when you're trying to figure that out. Hopefully my answer did it justice and gave you some clarity on that. Well, if you're just joining us and you're wondering how to get your question answered on a future episode of Today's Bible Questions, you can simply text your question to that number there on your screen, 714-815-9097. This next question is another short one that's going to take a little bit of time to explain, but it's a great question and one that many others may have wondered this as well. And this is an anonymous question, by the way. Excuse me. This person simply said, what was Jesus meaning when he told the man on the cross next to him that they would be together in paradise? In the Old Testament, when someone died, they went to, in the Old Testament, it always says Sheol. They went down to Sheol. And it sounds like, well, where is that? Why are they going down? If it's heaven, isn't that up? Well, the connotation, whether it's physically underneath the earth's crust or whether it's in a different realm, which is probably the case, but it's seen as down, it's a little confusing, or we're not given all the information in the Old Testament until we get to the New Testament and we hear Jesus telling the story, and people debate whether it's a parable or an actual story about the rich man and Lazarus. But in that story he tells there, he points out how there is a paradise is split into two things, or there's Sheol rather, or the grave is split into two compartments. There's a compartment of torture for the unbelievers, and then there's paradise, or Abraham's bosom is the paradise part. And this term Abraham's bosom, it's translated different ways, but really what it comes down to is, I had to do some research on this for a book, and it was in the Old Testament there were ways that people could fold their cloak to carefully coddle or hold a baby or a pet that was very special to them. It was a place of comfort for the baby or the pet. So the whole idea is there's a place of torment and there's a place of extreme comfort. And that's what Jesus was referring to when he said, today you will be with me in paradise. Now, to complicate matters a little more, we also find that then after Jesus defeated death and sin, he actually took those in paradise up to the Father's house in heaven. So those Old Testament believers are now with the Father in his presence in heaven, in a perfect place in the Father's house. And then we find later also that hell, or that place of torment at the end of the book of Revelation, hell itself is thrown into the lake of fire. So basically it's kind of a holding area for unbelievers. And paradise was kind of a holding area, a comforting, beautiful, perfect holding area for believers until Jesus had victory over sin and death. One of those things that it's not often taught on, and it's a little bit complex,
but it helps make sense of what we read in the Old Testament and the New. And it's kind of fascinating to see

0: how that all took place and how important the resurrection of Jesus Christ was, the death, burial, and resurrection, and the victory that he gained over sin and death. What an amazing Savior we have. And there's so many more connotations or things that occurred because of that sacrificial death and his victorious resurrection and his victory over death. Amazing stuff. This next question is also a short question and should be a fairly short answer, but this is Jude from Philadelphia. Thank you, Jude, for writing in. And Jude asks, why do Catholics put Mary above Jesus? And yes, sometimes they do. Some Catholics would say, we don't put her above him, but she is sinless or almost equal to. They may not say that out loud, but long story short, they do literally see Mary as sinless, like Jesus was sinless. When you hear the term Immaculate Conception, it's not talking about the sinless conception of Jesus. It's talking about the sinless nature of Mary, almost like they really wanted to have kind of a female God, so to speak, to worship. But it's not biblical. I hate to say it, but it's not biblical at all. They also hold the teaching that Mary never had children. But we have several verses in Scripture that say Jesus had brothers and sisters. Actually, two of Jesus's brothers wrote books in the Bible, Jude and James. So it can't be denied. And also, Mary needed a Savior just like any other human being did. And we find that her voicing that in Scripture. So it's a twisting of Scripture. It's the Catholic Church, as it went on, came to hold Catholic teaching or what a Pope said as equal to the authority of what Scripture said. And then, so then you have all these comments and these practices that actually contradict Scripture, but they hold those as more authoritative than Scripture itself. So to be honest, that's a scary place to be. I wouldn't want to be responsible for that. God's word is very clear that Mary had a sin nature. She needed a Savior just like everybody else. But she was an amazing woman. She was a godly woman. God chose her for that specific purpose because she was such a godly woman. But anyway, great question there. Now this next question, real quick before I get to that, if you're wondering how to get your question answered on a future episode, you can simply go to, text your question to 714-815-7097 and we'll get your question answered on a future episode of Today's Bible Questions. This next question is from an anonymous person, and they simply say, how do I make sure I have on the armor of Christ? And the armor of God we read about in Ephesians chapter 6, and it tells us to put on the full armor of God, and then it lists it, you know, the belt of truth, the breastplate of righteousness, the helmet of salvation, the sword of the Spirit, the shoes of the gospel of peace, and the shield of faith. These are things that we can equip ourselves with. And if you read carefully, each of those it's a metaphor to help us understand how to apply those things to our lives as believers, how to put those into practice, and those things then protect us from the wiles of the evil one. For example, the belt of truth. Well, we need to be honest people, and we need to honor God's truth. Oddly enough, or interestingly enough, the sword of the Spirit is anchored to the truth, to the belt of truth. And also, the breastplate of righteousness fits into truth. So truth holds everything together. And then the breastplate of righteousness is the next thing that's mentioned. And we need to live righteously. We need to be righteous people. We need to guard our hearts. We need to guard our emotions. That's what the and on all these pieces, by the way, relate to specific pieces of armor that Roman soldiers had. And the armor, the body armor, the breastplate, guarded vital organs, particularly the heart. I've seen many Christians, and you probably have too, who believed in God's truth, but because of their emotions got the best of them, or they didn't guard their heart, they fell into sin, even though it didn't make logical sense and they knew it was wrong. They let their emotions kind of guide where they were going. So the breastplate of righteousness is a way to guard our hearts, to make sure we're in love with the thing that God's in love with, and that we love him and pursue him with our emotions as well. Then the helmet of salvation guards our thinking. We need to think like Christ. We need to have the mind of Christ. The Scripture says it. And we need to know that salvation changed the way we think. I love Romans 12, the first couple of verses talks about renewing your mind with the word of God. So it's a process, but it's something we have to do intentionally. And that's the key thing with each of the pieces of armor, is that it's something we have to intentionally put on. It's not an automatic thing. And it's what, just like a soldier had to put their armor on every morning before going to battle, we have to consciously think through these things and apply them to our lives as we go out there and live our lives. And then the shield of faith, it says it quenches the fiery darts of the wicked one. The Roman shield was it was covered in leather, and of course it had a hard backing, but it was soaked in water because when they would go out to battle, sometimes the enemy would shoot arrows with flames on them to try to burn the soldiers. Well, when those flaming arrows would hit that wet leather, it would instantly put out the flame. And I think the connotation there is that some things in the Christian life, we don't know the answer to, or we don't understand the trial we're going through. Sometimes we simply have to hold up the shield of faith and believe that God is doing his thing and that we're going to keep marching forward, even though we don't understand why something happened or we don't understand what's going on. We need to trust God implicitly, to walk with him, to die to ourselves each day. And that puts out the fiery, the really tough trials that the enemy throws at us will be extinguished when we hold up that shield of faith. And then two more, the sword of the Spirit is the word of God. It tells us that plainly. And that's both an offensive and a defensive weapon. It's sharp on both sides. So it's for offense and defense. And it is the thing that can defeat the enemy. Anytime Jesus was tempted, when you read the account of him being tempted in the wilderness, he responded by yielding the sword of the Spirit, or wielding the sword of the Spirit. He pulled out the word of God and quoted a verse that was directly applicable to the temptation he was facing. So that's something we have to do as believers, is know God's word. We need to practice with it, just like a soldier practices with a sword. And then lastly, the shoes of the gospel of peace. Those give us firm footing no matter what we're facing, and they help us to face the battle head on and march forward with faith and to preach the gospel into a world that needs it desperately. So with that brings us right to the end of our show. I'm glad I was able to get all those pieces of armor in. I'll see you next time. I'm Todd Hampson, and join us again for another episode of Today's Bible Questions. Until then, you can text your number or text your question to 714-815-7097. God bless you. I pray the Lord encourages you this week, and I'll talk to you again soon.
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reach nowadays. Now, there's a difference with Peter. Judas betrayed the Lord. Peter denied the Lord. That was still a sin, denying the Lord. And the Lord even said, Peter, you're going to be sifted as wheat, and you are going to deny me. Three times, and then the cock's going to crow. And Peter protests, said, no way, Lord, I'll go to prison. I'll die with you. But he didn't. He denied the Lord. Again, you can read that in Matthew chapter 26. Verse 75 deals with that, but three times where he was in the court of Caiaphas, he denies the Lord. He sinned when he denied the Lord. But notice when he did, and he recognized what he did, he was sorrowful, he was convicted, he wept, the Bible says, bitterly. He wept bitterly, but as you read the life of Peter, he came back to the Lord, he was used of the Lord, and he was martyred for the Lord. In such an extreme way, when they were going to put him to death, they were going to crucify him, he said, no, don't crucify me the way my Lord was. Crucify me upside down. And so they did. So they did. Peter. You see, repentance is more seen than it is spoken. So when somebody constantly says, I repented, I repented, I repented, don't tell me that. I want to see that. Because that's what repentance is. You don't have to say one word about repentance, but we can see it in your life. You see, many are sorry because they get caught of some deed or some wrong, but then they go out and do it again. You see, that's sorrow of the world. The world's sorrow is self-pity. They pity themselves. That's why they're sorrowing. They pity themselves, but they won't repent. One of the classic examples of self-pity is King Saul, the first king of Israel. He started out good, but his strength was his greatest weakness. He was head and shoulders above any super handsome guy, great build, just, you know, a stud, you know, a GQ guy, anointed king. That was a great advantage, but that became his great weakness. Didn't want to listen to the Lord. And yet the Lord had anointed him. And so you find that this is a man who had a lot of selfishness and self-pity. There's one point where he's going after David to find David and kill him. And people don't seem to be responding to him. And he says, none of you are sorry for me. It's like, you baby. None of you are sorry for me. You could see it in 1 Samuel 22:8. But you see, this man was so deluded as he was anointed king. Samuel told him, now is the time for the Amalekites to be totally wiped out. Don't save anything. And yet Saul goes out to battle. He defeats the Amalekites, but he saves King Agag, the very one that Samuel said, God said, destroy. He saved the best of the flocks. He saved some of the people. And yet, when Samuel came, you find Saul in 1 Samuel 15:13 said, blessed are you of the Lord. I've carried out your commands. What a deluded individual. You see, selfishness and hypocrisy, you delude yourself. He didn't carry it out. And it was obvious. And then when he was called on it, when all the best of the flocks were there and Samuel came, he said, if you've done what you've been asked, what is this I hearing the bleating of the sheep and the lowing of the cattle? In other words, all that you've saved. So making excuses, he says, I was forced to do it. I was forced to, the people made me do it. And we were going to sacrifice these best to the Lord. And so making excuses, blaming others. What a sad scenario for what is sorrow of the world. You see, when we make those kind of excuses, we fall into the category of King Saul, sorrow of the world. And then you find there's great jealousy in this man because David is anointed king. And that's why David is on the run for probably about 12 years from time of a teenager to when he's 30. And finally, David came on the throne at age 30. But
He's running and Saul wants to destroy him because of jealousy, and a tremendous heart of jealousy. And yet it seems like he was sorry. Sorry for this, sorry for that, sorry for the other. It's a worldly sorrow that ultimately and eventually destroyed him. But it's amazing, he was king for 40 years. God gave him such a long reign, hoping that maybe in that time he's going to turn, but he never does. Finally, toward the end of his ministry, the end of his life, and really it was toward the end of his ministry when he was chasing David, and he's in the area of En Gedi. We've been there, and it's really an oasis, and David was hiding out there. And Saul and his men, they were looking for David. They couldn't find him, and so David was deep in a cave with his men, and Saul went into that cave, the Bible says, to relieve himself. Some say to go to the bathroom. Others say, no, he just wanted to rest and go to sleep. But whatever that is, he went in there to relieve himself. And the men wanted David to kill him, that God has put him in your hands, kill him. And David said, oh, no way. You can't touch God's anointed to be without sin. So David cut off the edge of his robe. And then when Saul went out of the cave, and David, a little later with his men, came out, he said, Saul, God had delivered you into my hand. I could have killed you, and I didn't. I am not your enemy. Why do you listen to these people to say that I'm your enemy? I'm not. And so Saul, at that point, he's so contrite. He's so sorry at that point. He says, is this your voice, my son David? And then he wept, the Bible says. Saul wept. You think, finally. It's a sorrow under repentance. Oh, no. Oh, no. A couple chapters later, that's chapter 24, verse 16. Here, David again, he's on the run in the wilderness of Ziph. And the Ziphites tell Saul where he is. And so Saul again comes to find David to kill him. And Saul and his men are on this plain, this wide plain. And David is up above looking down at them when they're sleeping at night. And Abner there, Saul's military guy, his commander is right there next to Saul, and they have the spear poked in right next to Saul's head and the water jug, and one of David's men say, God's given him into our hand. Let me go down and just put the spear in Saul's head, and we're done with it. And so David goes down there with his men, and he steals the spear, he steals the water jug. And then a little later, he calls from the top of the ridge there, Abner! Abner, king's commander, aren't you supposed to be protecting your king? Here is his spear and here is the water jug. You're not doing your job. And then here's Saul. Saul realizes that David could have run him through and killed him. And Saul says pretty much the exact same thing. Is this you, your voice, my son David? You see, it doesn't matter how sorry we are for things that we do or things that we get caught in. What is the effect of that? Is it a sorrow unto death and you go on in it and you find in the years to come you're pretty much like King Saul? King Saul, Samuel said to them, you have rejected the word of the Lord and the Lord has rejected you from being king over Israel. You see, your salvation, it's not based on your works. It's not works righteousness. But are you separate from the Lord because you just won't listen to him? You're sorry, but then you go on in that? You treat people in anger? You treat them in a horrible way? Your family you treat in a horrible way? I mean, you're hard to live with. You take advantage of people and in all this. Well, I'm not saying that that's going to mean you're not saved. I'm going to mean that that's going to be death or separation. Separation from the intimacy of God and all that God has for you. You see, and that's what Paul was saying to them. That there's loss, there's no loss because you've
you've really repented according to the will of God and changed your life. You see, when we talk about repentance, maybe sometimes we don't mention it enough, and I'm glad we're at this portion of Scripture. Because I think in your witness, when you talk to others, and even when I preach, I need to bring it up more. Because when you look at John the Baptist, when he started his ministry, what was the first words out of his mouth? Repent, for the kingdom of God is at hand. What were the first words out of Jesus' mouth when he did his ministry? Repent, for the kingdom of heaven is at hand. What did Peter say the day of Pentecost when all those were listening? He said, repent, and let each of you be baptized in the name of Jesus Christ for forgiveness of sins, and you shall receive the gift of the Holy Spirit. You see, repentance is so important for us. And maybe today it's a good time to get alone with the Lord. I don't know, after service or when we close, or you're welcome to get alone somewhere in the sanctuary or somewhere in the campus. Maybe you and your family, you need to have a longing in your spirit to just say, man, I've done wrong. Please forgive me. You see, that's the Holy Spirit then working on your life. That's not Bill giving a sermon. That's the Holy Spirit convicted. Well, notice he says in verse 11, he goes on, he says, for behold, what earnest. Now, he's talking about their repentance. What earnest this very thing, this godly sorrow has produced in you. What vindication of yourselves. What indignation, what fear, what longing, what zeal, what avenging of wrong. In everything you demonstrated yourself to be innocent in the matter. So the effect of a godly sorrow, he says, the earnestness. What earnestness? That simply means quick to respond, quick to repent, speed in turning from what you're doing that God doesn't approve, and not just turning, stay turned there, not going back to it. It's really the controlling desire of our life. And that's what he's saying about then. And what vindication? Vindication, it speaks of defense. To be vindicated speaks of defense. Not guilty. I'm free. I'm vindicated. And then he says, what indignation? Indignation, that's grieved. Grieved with ourselves for what we've done. Grieved, offended at our selfishness, angry with our carnality, indignant that I'm not more like Jesus Christ. That's what he's talking about. That's what repentance is, godly repentance. You see, also, you find Redpath has a great comment on this. He says, I am glad that the Bible allows me to get mad. Mad with the devil to think that he had the audacity to pull me down and make me do that. What indignation, what fury at sin and all the agencies of Satan. It's not blaming Satan. Oh, no, I gave in to Satan. Satan's not going to make me do something I'm not willing to do. And that's basically what Redpath is saying. Angry at the sin within and the weakness. He also says, what fear. And that word is panic. Panic, fear that I could do it all over again. That, yeah, I repented, but I fear that I could do it all over again. Fear of sin. Alarm at the weakness in my flesh. And then he says, what great longing. A great desire for righteousness. That's the other part of the equation. Desire for righteousness. Affection for God's will. A yearning to not sin. And what zeal, he says. What zeal? Well, that's fervently pursuing righteousness. That's what godly repentance is. To boil over in the hatred of sin. Does that work in our hearts? Boiling over in hatred of sin? That's what that term means. You see, that's what Paul is describing of the Corinthian church. And that should be true in us if we have that godly sorrow.
What avenging of wrong. Avenging of wrong. In other words, getting even with sin. Getting even with sin. Repentance avenges my wrong and makes it right through forgiveness. You see, what the enemy was doing in my life that is wrong, when I repent and turn to God, he makes that what's right in that forgiveness. You see what the contrast is there? And when he talks about that, the idea of repentance gives legal protection. When I've truly repented, I don't condemn myself. I don't let the enemy condemn me. I don't let others condemn me. That's what he's saying. Avenging. It's avenging that. And then he ends up with demonstrating yourself innocent in all these matters. And it literally means free of defilement. Free of defilement. We're set apart. We're holy. Without guilt, we're free. Because there's no compromise with sin. That doesn't mean that we're sinlessly perfect. You're going to fail. But when you fail, what happens? Are you convicted? Or do you just go on and ignore it? That's the difference, what he's talking about. You see, humility, I believe, is married to. Humility is married to sorrow that leads to repentance. And humility will never justify itself. Never. Well, he goes on, verse 12. So although I wrote to you, it was not for the sake of the offender, nor for the sake of the one offended, but that your earnestness on our behalf might be made known to you in the sight of God. Now he's saying my primary concern in writing is not for the sake of the sinner, not for the sake of the sinner, nor the one who was they were sinning with, but my concern was for you and how you are going to respond to my exhortation. Would you do what's right in the sight of God or not? That was my concern. It's almost God's concern for the individual, yes, but for the church. Because the church with a little leaven, leaven the whole lump, a little sin can spread, you know, church-wide. You see, and that was what he's talking about. And that was a big tension for Paul. Not just for Paul, but also for Titus. But then he says, you proved yourself. You proved yourself to be earnest, to be diligent, to respond to my correction. And that's always true when a message is preached, to respond to that message as it affects a person's heart. That you were quick to obey. Quick to obey, you know, what I exhorted you in, to do what's right in the sight of God and also in the sight of us. And that's what he's rejoicing in. And notice he closes out, for this reason we have been comforted. Now, again, Paul was anxious before. Now he's comforted because they responded. And besides our comfort, we rejoice even much more for the joy of Titus. So Titus didn't know either. He was just the bearer. Is it going to be the bearer of bad news? Or are they going to repent and it's going to be good news? So Titus's joy in Titus's heart as well. Because his spirit has been refreshed by you all. For if in anything I have boasted to him about you, I was not put to shame, but as we spoke all things to you in truth, so also our boasting before Titus proved to be the truth. And so Titus was going with the expectation, Paul said a lot about these Christians, that they're really, really great, great people, but I don't know, how are they going to respond? So Paul's boast wasn't in vain, but he was refreshed by the church being there. Verse 15, and his affection abounds all the more. So he loves you guys all the more toward you as he remembers the obedience of you all, how you received him with fear and trembling. I rejoice that in everything I have confidence in you. Now, he's ending off here and he's just, again, just glorifying
the Lord for what God's doing in the church. Because you did what is right, he's saying, that was a comfort to me. And not just me, but to Titus as well. It was a relief to know that you listened and then you obeyed. It's always a joy for who's ever teaching, you know, any whatever Bible study, when they give out the Word of God, it's not like they're just reading out of a dictionary. But they've taken this, they've interpreted it in their own heart, and it's dealt with their own life. And so when they're giving it out, they're giving part of themselves out. And so when people just turn a deaf ear to it, it affects them. When people respond to it, it affects them also in a positive way. That's what Paul is saying here. That it has affected him in a good way. That they've turned from the negative things. And so it's brought comfort. That word comfort is parakaleo. It means to come alongside and help. Even though they weren't there physically, just the word that he got back, that word, it was like it was a help. It came alongside, it just embraced him, and he was comforted. But notice, it brought that joy. It brought that joy to Titus when he heard the good report. When they gave the good report to Titus to bring back to Paul. And it also refreshed his spirit. And the idea of refreshing, because I think Titus, as he took that letter, he was kind of tense. He kind of sensed, you know, this might not go right. And so he says, you refreshed him. The word means to be at rest and to be at ease. It's like, sigh of relief. Wow. I don't know if you've ever been in a situation like that, but, you know, you're kind of tense. You don't know how this is going to turn out. And when it turns out good, you're at ease. You're at rest. And at ease to know that fellowship that Paul was bragging about was everything that Paul was saying it was when Titus came to it, and that boasting, that bragging was right on. It was good. It was good. I think we can always have a sense, a little bit of tension, maybe a little bit of heaviness, to know how things will turn out. Basically, if it's a critical situation and you've been the lead person, or you've been part of the lead person that has had to deal with that situation, maybe it's sin like it was there in Corinth, or maybe some other situation. And sometimes you have to go in there and sense the spiritual atmosphere. What is it like? What is the spiritual atmosphere? Is it warm? Is it inviting? Or is it kind of hands off, a distance, you know, a heaviness? Is it that way? Well, here for Titus, it was warm. It was inviting. It was refreshing. The very thing Paul boasted about. Boasted about. That word twice is used here. Twice in verse 14. You know, the root of that word is neck. It's the neck. The idea is the neck holds the head. In other words, to hold the head up high. Paul boasted in this church to hold the head up high. Hey, this is a good congregation. You know, I'm always blessed because we've had people come that visit, and last week, and actually the week before, a couple people came up to me and were just rejoicing over the church because they're from the mainland, one of the Calvaries in the mainland, but they say, it's so our joy to come to the fellowship here. And they're always encouraged. They always have a great joy. And you know what it makes me do? Hold my head up high. Yeah, Lord. You're doing a good work with your people here at Calvary Chapel. One of the things that John said to the church, I have no greater joy than this, to hear of my children walking in truth. I think Paul the Apostle could have said the same thing. And we as a church, we can say the same thing when we see God's kids walking in truth. And we can hold our head up high because of that. Let's pray. Let's stand. Let's pray. Father, we do want to thank you, Lord, for your word. We thank you for the blessing of the work of the Holy Spirit in the lives of each and every person. And Lord, I
I do know with a message like this, when we talk about repentance, sometimes I know even on the way to church, people can get into stuff, come to church, and they're kind of tense, kind of heavy, kind of stuff going on. And then they just want to kind of put it in a closet and not deal with it. And you're saying this morning, deal with it. Deal with it. Or else it's a sorrow unto death. So Lord, I do pray that you give the grace to men and women, maybe even some young ones in here, to deal with it. Make it right. Have that freedom that we have in Christ Jesus. Not only that freedom that we have truly repented, a godly sorrow, it leads to that salvation. Not eternal salvation, but being saved from the enemy. The enemy wants us to have a bad attitude, wants us to have aught with a brother or sister. But Lord, you want to change that. Not just change the situation, but to change us. So Lord, we thank you for your word this morning. And I would pray that if there are any here that do not know you as Lord and Savior, and they've got a lot of baggage in their sorrow. Their sorrow is just destroying them. It's weighting them down. I pray that they would come to faith in Jesus Christ, cast their burdens before you, because you care for them. You care for them. And so, trusting and believing in Jesus Christ as Lord and Savior, it's a prayer away. It's just asking Jesus, Lord, come into my heart. I want you as my Lord and Savior. I thank you for dying on the cross for my sins, shedding your blood that I could be forgiven. I thank you for being raised from the dead, that I could be declared right in heaven simply because of what I believe in that work that you've done to set me free and give me forgiveness. And I believe in Jesus' name.

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1: It is the most important handoff in history. And what's important is that if we don't have the baton securely in our hands, if we don't even know the truth ourselves, if we're not grounded in sound doctrine, how are we supposed to accurately and faithfully and successfully pass it off to the next generation? That's why at every level, we need to always be pursuing next level training.

0: What is the mystery of the Christian faith? We're going to tackle that question next on The King is Coming.
1: Like no other person in history, Jesus Christ stands alone as the most unique and influential figure of all time. 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Thank you.
0: Well, welcome to The King is Coming. I'm Jeff Kinley, and we're going to talk about more in this series called Uncovering the Mysteries of God. You know, there's a lot that we know in the Christian faith, and there's a lot that we don't know. And we're talking about some of these mysteries and what the Bible actually calls mysteries in 1 Timothy chapter 3 and verse 9. It talks about the mystery of the faith. It says that there is that we should hold to the mystery of the faith with a clear conscience. Wait, mystery? I thought our faith was clear. What's the mystery about it? Well, we're going to talk about that. I think when people talk about Christianity today, they want to put the Christian faith on the same shelf as all other faiths. They will say things like, well, it doesn't really matter what you believe in God, as long as you believe something, as long as you're sincere. But is that really true? What is there that's really unique about the Christian faith? And specifically, why do we believe that the Christian faith is the only true faith in the world today? Why are the others wrong? How do we know we have the real thing? Well, we have to go back to Scripture to find out the answers to those questions. But imagine this. Imagine if one of the early apostles, let's say the Apostle Peter, were to walk into the average church today, would he recognize the faith that is being practiced there? Would he recognize the God that is being described and preached about? Would he recognize the Bible that's being preached or the sermon that is being taught and being preached there? Or would there be some sort of disconnect there? Well, in the early church, they believed in the faith. And in fact, in Jude chapter 3, we're going to see in a minute, that this faith was once and for all time, delivered to the saints. In other words, we're not adding to the faith as we go along. But what is exactly the Christian faith? Well, when we rewind and go back to the first century, we find that the early Christians had a logo, if you will, of the Christian faith. And it was the logo of the fish. Now, why would they have a fish as their logo? Well, the Greek word for fish is the Greek word ichthus. And it became an acrostic that described the essentials and really the core and the foundation of the Christian faith. And it goes like this. It means Jesus Christ, God's Son, Savior. Jesus Christ, and each of the letters in that Greek word ichthus stand for Jesus Christ, and then God's Son, and then Savior. And that was really the encapsulation of everything they understood. And many people believe that because there was so much persecution going on in the early church, that Christians would approach one another, and in the dirt or in the sand, they would form a semicircle with their toe or with a stick, and that if a person was a Christian, they would complete the semicircle through the other one and form the image of a fish there. And that was kind of their secret way of saying, hey, we're both Christians here. We're both followers of Jesus Christ. Well, what does that mean to say Jesus Christ, God's Son, Savior? And in what sense does that really sort of bring in the Christian faith into one kind of understandable statement? Well, when we say Jesus Christ, we're talking about the prophesied one. We're talking about the anointed one. We're talking about the one that was the long-awaited Messiah, that he's the one. And in fact, Jesus in John chapter 14 and verse 6 says this. He says, I am the way, the truth, and the life, and no man comes to the Father except through me. Now, Jesus Christ was making a really bold statement when he said that. He was basically excluding all other faiths, all other founders of religions, all other gurus, messiahs, rabbis, founders of philosophies, all these things. And he was saying, I alone am a definite article, the truth, the way, the life. So that I would say that that's one thing that distinguishes the Christian faith from all others is that the Christian faith claims that it is really the only way. And Jesus backed that up, obviously, with his resurrection from the dead, demonstrating and validating everything that he had previously said about himself and about God. The second thing in this little acrostic, Jesus Christ, God's Son. And what he's saying there is that God is the eternal God, that his Son is fully divine, and that Jesus, as God, became flesh, as we talked about in the first part of this series, is that he is God's Son. He is the one who has come from God. And when we say he's God's Son, we don't mean that Christ was born in the sense that he had an eternal beginning, because we believe that the Son is co-eternal with God the Father and God the Holy Spirit. God's Son is simply the role that he plays as the Father, the Son, and the Holy Spirit. The role that he assumes, rather, in our salvation and while he was on the earth in his submission to the Father. And that's another mystery that we'll tackle another day, is just the mystery of the Trinity and the mystery of the triune God. How does the Trinity work with one another, and how can they be three persons and yet one essence? Guess what? There's mystery there, right? So back to this ichthus thing. So Jesus Christ, God's Son, and then finally, Savior. And the Savior part means that he is the one who is able to restore humanity to a right relationship with God. In other words, he's the one that can save us from the penalty of sin and from the slavery to sin. So in that one little fish symbol there, you've got Jesus Christ, God's Son, and Savior. And I believe this is why Paul wrote over in 1 Corinthians chapter 2 when he's writing to a group of people who really needed things to be simplified among them because they were a messed up group of people. They lived in Corinth. Corinth was like Las Vegas and New Orleans all put into one, okay? It was like Mardi Gras on steroids there. And in 1 Corinthians chapter 1, verse 2, he says, "For I determine to know nothing among you except Christ and him crucified." So Paul say, look, guys, we've talked about a lot of things, but if you boil it all down to one statement, it's Jesus, and it's what he did for us. Jesus, he is God. Jesus, he's God's Son. Jesus, second member of the Godhead. Jesus, co-eternal with the Father, fully God. But Christ and him crucified, became a man, suffered the penalty for our sins. And listen, if you've never trusted in Christ as your Savior, I encourage you to look to this Jesus, the one who claimed to be God, the one who came as God, the one who demonstrated that he was God, and the one who proved that he was God by rising from the dead after suffering for our sins. So ichthus, this little fish thing, and you know, it's interesting that the fish in the early first century and the second century became synonymous with the Christian faith. You know, Jesus said he fed the 5,000 with fish. The Bible tells us that in Matthew 4:19, he said to the disciples, I'm going to make you fishers of men. And then also, because fish live in water, when we experience water baptism, there's also the idea as well, like we're swimming under the water, kind of like a fish. And that became sort of the mentality of the early church. In fact, Tertullian, who was a second century theologian, he wrote this. He said, "We little fishes, after the image of our ichthus, Jesus Christ, are born in the water." He was just talking about how the beauty of baptism, how that pictures the salvation that God has given us. So think of the kind of the crux, if you will, of the Christian faith, almost like the Nike swoosh of the first century. That's all you need. You just need the fish and you know everything you need to know. But secondly, the faith goes a little bit beyond that. In fact, it goes a lot beyond that, beyond just a symbol or a logo, to also a body of truth, a body of truth that is divinely revealed to us throughout history and the writing of Scripture. And finally, with the close of the New Testament canon, we have now the completed written Word of God. Now, when we start talking about the body of faith, we're now opening this thing up to everything that's written in the Bible. So when we talk about the faith, it's not just the fish, the ichthus thing. Now we're saying it also includes this other body of sound teaching, or what we call sometimes sound doctrine. And why is this so important? Well, let's look at this for just a few minutes here. We're going to finish the remainder of our time looking at why this is so incredibly important. The first is to go back to the book of Jude. Now, Jude is the book right before Revelation. Some people call it sort of the front porch of Revelation. But in verse 3, he says this. He says, "Beloved, while I was making every effort to write to you about our common salvation, I felt the necessity to write to you appealing that you contend earnestly for the faith." Contend, it means to wrestle. That you defend and you wrestle for the faith, he says, "which was once and for all delivered to the saints." So in other words, we're not having continual new revelation given that we need to add to the Bible, but that there is a completed canon, a completed body of truth that we have. And then over in chapter 1, verse 20, he says, and Jude says, "But you, beloved, building yourselves up on your most holy faith." So the faith is something that we believe in, is something that we contend for, and is something that we build ourselves up in. Now, how do we do that? Well, Paul gives us a clue here. Let's go to 1 Timothy for a moment, and he gives us some ideas about how we build ourselves up in the faith here. 1 Timothy, we'll begin in chapter 4 here, where he's addressing some problems that are going on there in the first century. And he says in verse 1, he says, "But the Spirit explicitly says that in later times some will fall away from the faith, paying attention to deceitful spirits and to doctrines of demons." So Paul admitted, and it was going on right there in the first century. In fact, most of Paul's epistles were written because false teachers had crept into the church and were telling lies and falsehoods and deceptions about the faith. And he says, in the last days, there's going to be a departure from the faith. Paul talked about that in 2 Thessalonians chapter 2. He called it the apostasy. It means to stand away from the truth. And we're certainly seeing that today in a lot of major denominations. Now, also in verses 13 through 16, in the same chapter, he says this. This is his message to young Timothy, who's a pastor. He says, "Until I come, give attention to the public reading of Scripture, to exhortation and to teaching." So again, what's he teaching about? Teaching about the faith. He says, publicly read the Scripture. Publicly talk about the faith. He says, exhort. Exhort is kind of like a really strong word for encouragement. It simply means to encourage strongly. And then he says, to teaching. So as a pastor or as a teacher or as a leader, small group leader, Bible study leader, he says, make sure you're teaching these things. But he goes on, he says, do not neglect the spiritual gift that is within you, the gift of teaching that Timothy had. He said, which was bestowed upon you through the prophetic utterance with the laying on of hands by the presbytery. Now watch what he says now about this faith, this larger body of faith here. He says, take pains with these things. Be absorbed in them. He says, that your progress may be evident to all people. He says, you want people to see you growing. You want people to see you growing in your knowledge about the Scriptures and about truth and about sound doctrine. He goes on to say in verse 16, he says, pay close attention both to yourself and to your teaching. In other words, Timothy, make sure that you always calibrate what you say publicly to people with the Word of God. Make sure that what you're teaching lines up with the Word of God. That's why in Timothy, Paul, 2 Timothy, Paul told Timothy in chapter 2, He said, make sure that you accurately teach the word of truth, handling accurately the word of truth. And that means to cut it straight in the Greek language. Make a straight cut. Don't make a crooked cut or a diagonal cut. Make a straight cut. Now, we're going to talk more about this doctrine, why it's so important for our individual lives when we come back on The King is Coming. Hey friends, it's Dr. Jeff Kinley with The King is Coming. We are living in perilous times. In fact, we're living in the last days as described in Scripture. And because of that, there is a sense of urgency on our lives and on our ministries to do what we can do during the time that God has given to us. We here at the King is Coming Ministry are proud of the long heritage and legacy we have, going all the way back to 1963. We have men like Dr. Dave Breese, Dr. Estep, Dr. Ed Heinsohn, and others that have carried the torch of this ministry. But quite honestly, we need you to help us carry it into the next generation. In order to do that, we need your support, your financial support. And this enables us to continue to be on the air all across the country so that believers and others can be equipped and challenged to be able to reach the world for Jesus Christ. You see, we're in this thing together. We are part of the body of Christ. And we need you to be a part of our team. Would you go to thekingiscoming.com right now and prayerfully consider what God would lay on your heart to commit each month to this ministry? Thank you so much for listening and watching. And I'll see you soon on The King is Coming.

Doesn't really matter what you believe. You can believe a whole bunch of different things. You don't really have to agree on any essentials. And these non-essentials, they're non-essential. They're unimportant. But they're in the Bible. And there is only one correct view on the Scriptures. And so we need to strive to try to adhere to, as best we can, what is the actual true teaching on a particular passage. For example, if you go to your doctor and the doctor says, we're going to have to do surgery, you want your doctor to be precise, your surgeon to be precise, to be accurate. You want them to make sure that they don't make a crooked cut where it should be a straight cut. You don't want them to use a dull knife, but to use a sharp knife. You want them to be accurate and to be skillful in what they do. You know why? Because it could cost you your life. If you go to your pharmacist and you get a prescription for medicine, you don't want him going back there and blindfolding himself or just going back there and picking just any ingredients off the shelf and mix it all up and put it in some capsules and giving it to you. They may be giving you poison that could kill you. Now, you want him to be precise and accurate, not just about what ingredients he uses, but how much he uses as well. If you call an electrician to come to your home and he's rewiring your home, believe me, you want an electrician that's someone who is precise and specific so that when you flip on the lights, it doesn't cause all the breakers to go off and cause a fire in your house. Or finally, if you get a paycheck from someone, you want someone that knows how to do math. You want someone that's not just counting on their fingers. What if they're missing a couple fingers? You know, what if they don't know how to count, don't know how to do math and multiplication? Now, you want someone who knows exactly how to calculate what you need and what you deserve. Well, when it comes to the faith, we need to be the same way. We need to make sure that we are as accurate as we know how to be. And that doesn't mean that we won't grow in our understanding of Scripture and refine our beliefs as we get closer to the Scripture's original authorial intent, what the Bible originally meant. But it just simply means that we're continuing to pursue that. Well, Paul does that. In fact, let's move on in chapter 6 of 1 Timothy. He says this in verse 3. He says, if anyone advocates a different doctrine and does not agree with sound words, those of the Lord Jesus Christ and with the doctrine conforming to godliness, that person, Paul says, is conceited and understands nothing. So people that want to come along and argue with the Bible or to mock the Bible or to be skeptical of God's Word, they don't agree with sound doctrine. Paul just calls them out. He says, hey, they're conceited, they're arrogant, they don't understand anything. They think they know more than the Bible. What they're really doing is proving they don't know anything at all. And so Paul says, make sure that you adhere to sound doctrine. Let's move over to 2 Timothy for just a moment. And he gives Timothy some more exhortation on this area of sound doctrine. In chapter 1 and verses 13 and 14, listen to this. He says, Timothy, retain the standard. Retain the standard of sound words which you have heard from me in the faith and in love which are in Christ Jesus. Guard through the Holy Spirit who dwells in us the treasure which has been entrusted to you. Listen, Paul is very serious about this treasure of sound doctrine. What you believe matters because whatever you believe impacts your thoughts, and it impacts your behavior, impacts your relationship, and impacts your relationship with God. And listen, we want you to know that here at The King Is Coming, we are committed to sound doctrine. We're committed to sound words and to the teaching of Scripture. We're not going to go rogue on you. We're not going to go off-road. And we're not going to leave the Scripture behind, but only say what the Bible says. That's the only way that we can, as he says, retain the standard of the sound teaching that we have. And Paul certainly wanted Timothy to do that as well. We move over to 2 Timothy chapter 2. And now Paul's talking about discipleship and how do we help others to do this as well. Look at what he says. 2 Timothy 2:2. He says, and the things which you have heard from me in the presence of many witnesses. What are those things? Well, Paul's not talking about the Corinthian all-stars who are playing in the stadium. He's talking about not sports or politics. He's talking about the Word of God. He's talking about truth. He's talking about doctrine. He says, the things that you've heard from me in the presence of many witnesses, he said, these entrust to faithful men who will in turn be able to teach others also.
You see, there's a Paul, there's a Timothy, and there's others also.

0: You probably have found yourself in one of those groups at some point in your Christian life. You've probably been others. You've probably been a Timothy. Maybe you're a Paul right now to someone else. But here's the point. The point is that we have to pass the baton of the faith faithfully from person to person, from Paul to Timothy, from generation to generation. It is the most important handoff in history. And what's important is that if we don't have the baton securely in our hands, if we don't even know the truth ourselves, if we're not grounded in sound doctrine, how are we supposed to accurately and faithfully and successfully pass it off to the next generation? That's why at every level, we need to always be pursuing next level training. In other words, we need to always be asking ourselves, Lord, how do I bring my faith up to my A game? I want to bring my A game to every fight, to every game, to every day. We don't want to just be mediocre Christians. And one of the ways that we do that is by continually studying the Word of God and knowing what it says and knowing how to accurately and faithfully communicate it to other people. So faithfully do that, he says. In chapter 3, he goes on to say, in verses 13 through 17, he says, evil men and imposters will come, and they're going to deceive you. But he says this. He says, you, however, continue in the things you have learned and become convinced of, knowing from whom that you've learned them. And from childhood you've known the sacred writings, which are able to give you the wisdom that leads to salvation through faith, which is in Christ Jesus. And I can't skip these next two verses. These are critical. He says, all Scripture is inspired by God and profitable for reproof, for correction, for training in righteousness. Why? It says that the man or woman of God may be adequate, equipped for every good work. So all that work we need to do in the body of Christ out there in the world, it comes from the Scripture. The Scripture equips us and enables us to move forward with a sense of confidence in sharing our faith and defending it. And then one final passage is chapter 4. Paul says in verse 1, I solemnly charge you in the presence of God and of Christ Jesus, who is able to judge the living and the dead, and by his appearing and his kingdom. He says this. He says, preach the word. It's the Greek kouroxon ton logon. It means to herald or proclaim what? Your opinion? Entertainment? No. The word, he says. Be ready in season, out of season, reprove, rebuke, exhort with great patience and instruction. Why? Paul says, for the time will come when they will not endure sound doctrine, but wanting to have their ears tickled, they will accumulate for themselves teachers in accordance with their own desires, and they'll turn away from truth. They'll turn away from doctrine. And he says they will turn aside to myths, to just made-up stuff. So that's why it's important for us to always be grounded in the Word, be rooted in the Word, be anchored in sound doctrine, so that you can stay the course and not drift apart from what God says. And Paul concludes in verse 7, he says, I have fought the fight, I have finished the course, I have kept the faith. So my friends, it's important for us to know sound doctrine. And this whole idea of the mystery of the faith is the idea that God has revealed truth to us human beings. We can know God. We can know life. We can know salvation. We can know eternity. We can know one another. And all this is bound up in understanding who Jesus Christ is. So in conclusion, God wants each of His children, and that's me, and that's you if you know Jesus. He wants you to know the faith, to study the faith. He wants you to defend the faith, to keep and guard the faith, and then He wants you to share the faith with a world that is drowning in a sea of lies and deception. And the clarity of the Word of God and the confidence in which you bring to the world is in which you share it, is what's going to help convince them that your God truly is real. My friends, keep the faith. God bless you. I'll see you next time when the King is coming. We've been studying Uncovering the Mysteries of God here at The King is Coming, and I've written a book by the same title. I'd love for you to have a copy. Just go to thekingiscoming.com and order your copy today.
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1: This is the golden age for us. We love scripture and we love the material culture. We're highly trained academics on one hand. We're also devoted followers of Jesus on the other hand. And to be able to take those two fields and juxtapose them, set them side by side for the purpose of comparison is just phenomenal. It enables me to engage in that arena of ideas with colleagues, be they secular, be they faith-based or whatever, but to say, hey, what if the Bible really is a reliable historical source? What would it look like? And then here's my criterial screen by which I will evaluate this to see if it is, and then to run it through that matrix, and then to have that conversation to me is very fascinating.
2: 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Your host, Eric Hovind, affirms the ultimate authority of God's Word, the truth of creation, and why it matters to you.
3: History leaves fingerprints. You can ignore them, you can argue about them, you can even try to bury them under theories and timelines, but eventually the dirt comes off the stones. The shovel hits something real, and the past speaks for itself. You know, for years, critics have treated the Bible like it's just a legend. You know, it's campfire stories passed down through the dark ages. But archaeology keeps turning on the lights, one discovery after another. Names once dismissed as fiction appear in stone. Cities once called imaginary emerge from the ground. Kings once mocked by skeptics stand carved into monuments that no one can erase. You can question the theories, you can challenge the interpretations, but when a name or an event is carved into stone and it's pulled from the ground, it stands as a witness that cannot simply be dismissed. Archaeology is the moment a shovel hits buried stone and the past begins to speak again. It's history uncovered from the ground where it's been waiting, silent but preserved, sometimes for thousands of years. And time after time, those discoveries line up with the record preserved in the Bible. This isn't mythology meeting modern science. It's evidence meeting its critics. So today, we're digging into the ground where history is buried and where the truth refuses to stay hidden. Because when rocks cry out, the question isn't whether the Bible can stand. The question is whether the critics can stand. Hey, if you're joining us for the first time, welcome to the Creation Today Show. I'm your host, Eric Hovind, and the Creation Today Show exists for a very clear purpose. We want to help you see the truth and see it with confidence. Our goal is pretty simple. We want you to walk away from every single episode knowing that God's Word does not need to be protected from questions when challenges come. And they do come, and they don't weaken Scripture. They actually sharpen our understanding of it, and they deepen our trust in what God has truly revealed. Now, while many say the Bible is legend, it's just exaggerated, it's disconnected from real history, our guest today goes straight to the source. I'm talking straight to the dirt where it's buried, where opinions don't matter, but evidence actually does. It's like pulling truth from beneath centuries of doubt. He uncovers what's been buried layer by layer, as if the earth itself is testifying. He's a biblical archaeologist, an author, and the director of excavations for the Associates of Biblical Research. His work has taken him from some of the most critical sites in Scripture, like Shiloh and the numerous excavations across Israel, and he's actually helped bring forward discoveries tied directly to true biblical history. Ladies and gentlemen, please help me welcome Dr. Scott Stripling. Dr. Stripling, welcome to the Creation Today Show, sir.
1: Hey, Eric. Thanks for inviting me.
3: Well, this is our first time to get to know each other, and I just want you to know that I live in the world of creation science, yeah. And I'm amazed at how everything in biology and geology and astronomy and every other field, the new discoveries coming out keep pointing to, dude, God's Word got it right. God really created the heavens and the earth. So I keep saying it's a good time to be a creation scientist. And what I see in the news and what I see from your reports, even though I don't kind of understand the weeds like I do in creation science, it seems like it's a really good time to be a biblical archaeologist today. Is that about sum it up?
1: Yeah, we're living the dream. I mean, this is the golden age for us. We love scripture and we love the material culture. We're highly trained academics on one hand. We're also devoted followers of Jesus on the other hand. And to be able to take those two fields and juxtapose them, set them side by side for the purpose of comparison is just phenomenal. It enables me to engage in that arena of ideas with colleagues, be they secular, be they faith-based or whatever, but to say, hey, what if the Bible really is a reliable historical source? What would it look like? And then here's my criterial screen by which I will evaluate this to see if it is, and then to run it through that matrix. And then to have that conversation to me is very fascinating because I find there's an immense hunger among especially a younger generation of people to have this sort of a conversation. And whether that's on a college campus or it's through a podcast or whatever, I'm super excited about dialoguing around that.
3: If you're here watching, I hope whether you've studied archaeology or not, I can guarantee you this, you're going to walk away from this conversation realizing God's word really is true and you really can trust it. So can you give me real quick the history of archaeology? Because from my understanding, shows that I've watched, archaeology really kind of did the Bible a disservice historically, and it's kind of bashed the Bible. And modern archaeology is going not so fast. Can you give us a quick history of that?
1: We have some people in history like Nabonidus, the Babylonian king Nabonidus, who we know he dug stuff up. He knew beneath his feet there was previous stuff, and he was very interested in it, but not scientific archaeology by any means. We think about America's third president, Thomas Jefferson, who was brilliant in many ways, including archaeology. I mean, we call him an amateur, but still he was used logical techniques to determine stratification and layering of burial mounds on Monticello. But it's around 1800, the beginning of the 19th century, that we start thinking of archaeology as a separate science or subscience of anthropology. So in anthropology, we study human remains. We study human beings. Archaeology, we study human remains. And so that's when, like, Napoleon's expedition to Egypt is right around 1800, and the Rosetta Stone is discovered, and then that's going to be a big breakthrough in what we're going to later call Egyptology. We're going to crack the code of ancient hieroglyphics. And so that 19th century, while certainly primitive by our standards, there's a lot of interest in the Bible lands, quite frankly, and people are having access to the Bible lands for the first time in a long time. And they're beginning to excavate, they're beginning to understand the very primitive ceramic typology, like how pottery changes over time and so forth. When you get into the 20th century, kind of a watershed is World War I, because the Ottoman Empire sides with the Germans in World War I and, of course, lose. And so after 400 years, the Ottoman Empire collapses. And this opens up, because of the British Mandate, it opens up the whole land of the Bible to outside exploration. And so people have been eager to excavate, were able to begin to get in and do that. Many of them, most of them, being Bible believers. So that first generation of the experts, be that W.F. Albright or G. Ernest Wright, they are all committed believers, Nelson Glick. And they train then the first generation of Israeli archaeologists, even though Israel isn't formally a country yet, but they're already beginning that training process. But by two generations later, the field has become very secular. And once sort of this founding generation has died off, there's a shift. And in fact, there's then an anti-biblical bias that comes into play. They had seen guys like G. Ernest Wright, you know, with this Bible in one hand and a trowel in the other, sort of, you know, the Bible says, let's go check this. And it was a bit too literalistic, you know, for them. And it's not that we actually excavate with a Bible in one hand and a trowel in the other. I only did that once, and that was to make fun of them for accusing me of doing it. So I actually got a Bible and a trowel just to sort of have some fun with people. But the converse of that is that now we are raising up a new generation of biblical archaeologists who are fully trained, scientifically trained, and also have the advantage of understanding the Bible. And let's make no mistake about it. In that part of the world, the Bible is your go-to source. I mean, these objects, when they come out of the ground, they are moot. They say nothing. They must be interpreted. And it's our worldview and our life experiences and our worldview that enable us to give life to these objects.
3: Okay, so I thought of it as, hey, these things really do a better job of speaking than in creation science, because I make the same claim. In creation science, you can look at evidence, but your worldview interprets it. And I was kind of thinking of archaeology as, look, I mean, here you've got this with this on it and this on it and these words. That's even better than a bone in the dirt. But you're saying, no, in my world, even that has to be interpreted.
1: Well, that's right. I'll give you an example. We have a story in the Gospels of people at Capernaum breaking through a roof and lowering their friend to Jesus at Capernaum. The Greek word is karamas, ceramic. They broke through a ceramic roof, according to Luke's Gospel, and they lowered their friend to Jesus, not a dirt roof, but a ceramic roof. And so we've not long known this. I was excavating a first century site. This is before Shiloh. And we were finding clay roof tiles in a first century context. And I was saving these for publication. And I began to be told by my Israeli colleagues, well, that's not possible because we don't have clay roof tiles until the second century. They don't exist. And so I begin to investigate, and they were finding these at other sites, but it was circular reasoning that nobody was publishing them because they don't exist, and they don't exist because no one has published them. I, on the other hand, was stubborn enough to say, well, I'm sorry. I'm confident that they're in a first century context. I'm gonna publish them. And I did. And then just 2 years ago at the famous Givati parking lot excavation in Jerusalem next to the City of David, lo and behold, what did they publish? Second century BC clay roof tiles, and the whole paradigm collapsed, and I didn't give in to it. And so now there's these parallels, but think of all the digs who didn't publish what they were actually finding. They were following circular reasoning.
3: Wow.
1: So that's my illustration of what sort of how the paradigm drives the interpretation. I knew that the New Testament said there were clay roof tiles, and I had no reason to doubt the New Testament after all the decades of excavation that I've done. I was finding it in the archaeological record. I published what I found, and then I was proven to be right. And the New Testament was proven to be right.
3: So I didn't realize how, because to me, it's I know that happens in creation science. I know that when Mary Schweitzer found soft tissue in dinosaur bones, Jack Horner said, we better not publish this because, you know, the young earth creationists are going to go crazy. I had no idea that even in archaeology, it was that like, hey, it's this blatant, it's right here. But yeah, let's not talk about that. That actually happens in your field as well.
1: Sure. And what I guess what most of my colleagues would say is something like, well, I mean, the New Testament wasn't written until later in the second century, you know, so how could they know? They were using a term because they think that around 135 is when clay roof tiles came into that part of the world. So they're saying, well, that's when the New Testament was being written. They had them by then. So it's kind of anachronistic sort of a paradigm. Whereas in reality, as we know, the Gospels were written pre AD 70, and the archaeological record is very much in sync with that. It's what we call verisimilitude. It matches what you would expect to find if you were dealing with a reliable historical source.
3: This is awesome. Okay, so can you, by the way, one of our partners, Jim, has asked or made the statement, at the risk of being inflammatory, I would say Kenyon and Callaway, I'm assuming you know those guys, made major errors that turned the field against the reliability of Scripture. Kenyon at Jericho, Callaway at Tell.
1: Yes, would you like me to comment on that?
3: Yeah, please. Yeah, Jim is making that statement. I'm like, okay, that's. Oh, and by the way, I don't know if you know the name Nate Loper. He's a good friend of ours. Loves,
4: yeah,
3: I love him.
1: Yeah.
3: Okay. Yeah, he's on here as well, hanging out with us as well. I love that.
1: So Kenyon at Jericho is not as anti-Bible as she has been painted to be. So let me just say, in fairness to her, there's been a lot of things said and written and then repeated. But I'm writing a new book right now that's on the period of the conquest. And Brian Wendell is my co-author. It's called From Jericho to Shiloh, A Fresh Perspective on the Conquest. And so in our research of going back to what Kenyon actually said, it was not as as anti-Bible as we have been led to believe, okay? So I'm not saying she was a Sunday school teacher, don't get me wrong, because she led an alternate lifestyle and all kinds of things. She found what she thought she found, and the major destruction level at Jericho that most people wanted to attribute, like Garstang, wanted to attribute to about 1400 and call that the Israelites. She believed that it was about a century and a half before that. Turns out there's another destruction layer at Shiloh that we're going to be writing about, which I think people are going to find extremely interesting. Now, Callaway, on the other hand, I can't really come to Callaway's defense. I used to say he was a good Baptist. Now I just say he was a Baptist, okay? He was a professor at Southern University, and he should have known better. He should have known his Bible, but essentially after excavating Et Tel, he proclaimed there's nothing here from the biblical period. The perception was that Kenyon was contradicting the biblical account at Jericho in the 50s. Then in the 60s, Callaway was doing the same thing at Ai. Well, listen, if you lose Jericho and you lose Ai, you've lost the conquest. And if you don't have a historical conquest, you don't have a historical Hebrew Bible, which means you don't have a historical New Testament. You can see where that goes, right?
3: Yeah.
1: So Callaway was actually wrong in his own pottery analysis. There was evidence of late Bronze Age occupation. Titus Kennedy has recently actually excavated at Et Tel, and I've looked at it myself. I've seen the evidence that there is a late Bronze Age occupation there. So super, super interesting to go back now with the newer technologies that we have and to reassess some of this older data.
3: Okay. Well, for some of my viewers, they're listening to this going, I don't even know what we're talking about here. I at least have a clue, but I don't know these guys' names. I just know that they've done research. They've done digs, and I know that they were people. That's all I knew. People were basically saying, yeah, what the Bible says isn't true because of what we found here. Can you just start then and go, okay, even if you don't have knowledge in this, let me take you through some of what we've discovered in biblical archaeology. Take us through some of the finds. Take us through some of the updated information, and give us the tips and nodes of the branches of our conclusions, and kind of draw back from that on what, or maybe start from whatever you think is best for our audience to get us up to speed on biblical archaeology.
1: Well, I would just say this: until 1993, the battle we were fighting had to do with the historicity of the Davidic kingdom. Was there a united kingdom? Was David a real historical figure? We have won that battle. I mean, with the discovery of the House of David inscription at Tel Dan, and then now we have three other inscriptions beside that mentioning David. What their argument was pre-1993 was that there's no proof of David outside the Bible, therefore he didn't exist. Now we have four examples of it. And I just hope your viewers will take into account what I'm about to say. We have only excavated about 6% of the land of the Bible. So when someone says, there's no evidence of this, I'm like, can you give us a chance? You know, it might be in the other 94%, okay?
3: Wow.
1: So now that we have established, and minimalists like Israel Finkelstein and Tommy Thompson and this sort of what we call the minimalist school, they lost that battle. And so even secular scholars now accept the historicity of the Davidic kingdom. And they'll minimize it and say, well, yeah, okay, he existed, but, you know, he was a minor chiefdom in the highlands of Judea or whatever. But at least we have established this back to this point, and arguably even back to Merneptah. So we have the famous Merneptah stela that has list Israel there in the 13th century. And so many will even acknowledge that there must have been a presence of a people named Israel that early. But the biblical account says that it goes back even earlier, you know, 150 years or so before that. That's where the fight is now. Over the early date, the biblical date of the Exodus and conquest. And for that reason, I'm writing this new book. And at the same time, of course, publishing all of our finds from Shiloh and our previous excavations and so forth as well. So it's an exciting time, like you said, to be a biblical archaeologist, but it's a contact sport.
3: Wow. Okay. So when you talk about the book and going like through the conquest, I don't know what my viewers are thinking, but my curiosity right now goes, can you just start giving us some previews right there? Can you just give us some of the nuggets of what you guys have discovered?
1: Yeah. Well, the title of the book is From Jericho to Shiloh. So I'll give you a little bit on Jericho and a little bit on Shiloh, and then everything in between, they'll have to buy the book. Fair enough.
3: Fair enough. And by the way, I got a Facebook viewer named Steve. I don't know if this goes into the conquest. I guess this would be after. This would be pre-conquest. Steve from Facebook is saying, "Hey, where's the archaeological evidence of millions of Jews wandering in the desert?" I don't know if you discussed that, but your book is kind of covering the after that, right? Entering the Promised Land and the conquest.
1: Yes, I would just point Steve to the chapter I wrote in the Zondervan book called Five Views on the Exodus, and I do deal with that in some depth. Okay. How many Israelites were there, and you know, what's the possible evidence of that and so forth. I'm happy to talk about it now if you want, but okay. I would just refer
3: to the conquest, but as long as biblical archaeology does have answers to that question. Cause I've heard people say that as well in debates or in conversations like, well, where's all the evidence of 40 years in the desert?
1: Yeah. Well, nomadic people don't leave a footprint in the archaeological record. I mean, for one thing, but there is some
3: pack
1: evidence.
3: Pack it up and take it to another place. Doesn't leave evidence.
1: No matter how many people you have.
3: That's funny.
1: They're not going to leave what the tent pegs are going to still have left an indentation in the sand. I mean, come on.
3: That's so true.
1: How does Shakespeare put it? Methinks thou protestest too much.
3: Yes.
1: But anyway, back to Jericho and Shiloh. Brian Wendell, who I've asked to be my co-author in this, has just finished his master's thesis and is now about to begin his doctoral dissertation. And he wrote on Jericho, and I was on his committee, and I thought he did such a good job that I wanted to develop this further. So we did this research together. The destruction layer at Jericho, what we call City 5. We've all been fighting about City 4 for the last 40 or 50 years, okay? And it was framed in terms of Kenyon versus Garstang, you know, and then others weighed in. But what Brian has demonstrated in his research, and I think accurately, is that the real focus should be on Jericho City 5, not City 4. And we haven't known much about City 5 until recently. In the last 20 years, it's been excavated by an Italian-Palestinian team and led by Lorenzo Nigro. And with that new evidence, we are able to look at a different city at Jericho as a candidate for the destruction and run it through our matrix. And it fits very, very nicely with the archaeological record and the biblical text. And so people can get a hold of Brian's book on that. They can, I don't remember the title, but it's Brian Wendell and Search Jericho, and the book will pop up. But that will certainly be a chapter within our new research we're going to publish together. Shiloh, on the other hand, I've been excavating since 2016. And it was Israel's first capital before Jerusalem. And so you're talking about the final site of the conquest. And what I hoped to find when we went to Shiloh was evidence of the biblical tabernacle and the sacrificial system and the gate complex that the Bible mentions. And fortuitously or providentially, perhaps one might say, that was the very area that I chose to start in, had all of those things in it.
3: Stop it.
1: Yeah. So we are excavating right now that matrix of the biblical sacrificial system and the tabernacle and, you know, the gate complex. So it's really fascinating.
3: So this has to be, I mean, incredibly fulfilling if you're taking a career, getting an education, and then you actually go start your how long had you been doing this before you started Shiloh in 2016?
1: 20, 25 years, something like that.
3: Wow. You got quite a history in this. Bro.
1: Well, you know, it takes time. This is a slow process. It's not like Indiana Jones where I go into the bullwhip and I get the artifact and the girl and then I'm out of there. Okay. It's a little more complicated than that.
3: How long does it take to actually? Okay, so you guys are still excavating at Shiloh, or that's done?
1: No, we're still there.
3: Wow. Okay. So, and that's from that's so this is 10 years excavating. Like, what size of area can you get done? And here we are 10 years later. How much have we done? And I'm also wondering, what are the hiccups? What do you do when you're like, we got a parking lot on top, or we got a building on top of where we'd like to excavate? Like, what, how do you guys handle that stuff? But I don't know. I'm just curious, man, how it all works.
1: Okay. Well, in Shiloh, the Danish excavated there in the 1920s and 30s, and they did, let's say, 2% of the site. And then the Israelis in the 1980s did a dig, and they did about 2% of the site, maybe 3% of the site. So 95% unexcavated. The Antiquities Authority did some salvage work, like when they were building. You don't build a parking lot or a building unless you excavate the area first. And so there was some salvage work that they did. So what I tried to do was to take all of their data, the Danish, the Israeli, the Antiquities Authority data, and bring that all together. And what I wanted to do was to connect what the Danish had done on the northeast of the site with what the Israelis had done on the northwest of the site, and connect them and open up the whole northern slope, because we're subject to misinterpretation if we're only doing small areas. We can't draw big conclusions based on small areas. So I thought, let's do open up the whole northern slope, connect those previous excavations, and interpret them in the light of this broader paradigm. That was my rationale for you know what we did, not knowing that we were going to uncover this building that matched the dimensions of the tabernacle and the phavisa with these thousands and thousands of animal bones from the sacrificial system and all the offerings, the special offerings that went with it. And then to boot, the gate that's mentioned in the Bible, you know, the Bible mentions the gate of Shiloh, that Eli dies there, and we're excavating what we believe is that gate
3: I
1: complex
3: want you
1: right
3: to
1: now.
3: help Dr. Stripling in the work that they do at Associates for Biblical Research. You can go to their websites, biblicalarchaeology.org, and literally right under the support tab, you can help support the work that they do and stand with Dr. Stripling to help them do these excavations. They literally work on people's generosity, going, here, let me help you uncover what the Bible's actually said, because what we believe about the Bible shapes how we see the past. How we see the past shapes what we believe about the gospel. And that's the most important thing in the whole universe. By the way, if you need a clear understanding of the gospel, please go to creationtoday.org/gift. It's the best news you could ever hear, and I want you to share that with somebody. Now, before I let you go, I need you to know that next week I've got an incredible conversation. I'm back to my roots, the creation evolution stuff. We're talking to Dr. Paul Nelson as we take on one of the biggest questions of the secular science age today, and that's the origin of the first living cell. Let me just tell you, they got problems. It's going to be a powerful conversation. You don't want to miss it. Until then, do those three things. 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Partner with us to spread the gospel. 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
5: Jesus says, when I open the door, there's no circumstance that can change it. As long as you walk through the door at my invitation and exercise that little strength you have to take the step I'm calling you to. In conjunction with his saying, you have a little strength, he goes on to say why. He says in verse 8 at the end of the verse, for you have kept my word and you have not denied my name. He said, what strength you have is based on two things. You've chosen to receive my word of promise. He's not asking us to master understanding of everything in it, just to believe him, to have faith in what he says he wants to do. That's all he asks of us. Just believe that what I ask you to do, that I can fulfill in you. The scripture makes that so clear in such texts where the Bible says that when he begins a good thing in us, he will perform it. Faithful is he who calls you, who will also do it. The Lord will perfect the things that concern me. His almightiness, the grace that is sufficient for us. All of those cluster around, the verses that cluster around this great truth that he will, with just the little strength we have, make possible something if we just embrace his word and don't deny his name.
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8: Welcome to Brian Dacus Live. I'm Brian Dacus, president and founder of the Pacific Justice Institute. On today's show, we've got a lot of hot topics impacting our freedoms, our liberties, our national security. And help me talk about that. We have with us a special guest, Kurt English, attorney Kurt English. Thank you for being on the program.
9: Brad, good to be here.
8: Yeah, we've talked before, and what I like about you, Kurt, is you're not just an attorney looking at things from a legal perspective, but you're also very politically savvy in understanding the impact that some of these things have from a political perspective as well. So I'm really glad to have you on the program. And we have, folks, we have great conversations before and after the show. I just really enjoy visiting with Kurt. And
9: we'll have some great ones now, then.
8: I think you're right. So we're going to have some great topics to talk about. Let's start with Southern Poverty Law Center, SPLC. They've held themselves out as a defender of rights against the oppressed, to attack those who are dangerous, like the KKK and those oppressing minorities. That's really not who they are anymore, is it?
9: No, they started out defending blacks were discriminated against in the South. But like many organizations, they've been co-opted by those with a different political agenda. And now, Brad, you can see what the political agenda is. In fact, you can describe it from a firsthand perspective from Pacific Justice Institute.
8: Oh, yeah. So they have been notorious to try to create new enemies, because without enemies and villains, they can't raise money. And that's what they're about. So they've attacked Dr. James Dobson as a hate person, Dr. Ben Carson, Turning Point USA, Family Research Council, Focus on the Family, to name a few, but also the Pacific Justice Institute.
9: Well, let's talk about hate for a minute. Their definition of hate, which is part of the definition of hate of woke liberals in America and Western Europe today, and Canada, sadly, is hate means disagreeing with a liberal. They claim they're for tolerance, but they're very intolerant of the views of Christians, conservatives, those with traditional cultural norms, very intolerant. And they call them, I think falsely, haters, when it is actually they who is expressing hate toward Christians, conservatives, and culturally conservative people.
8: Yeah, there are many, many cases out there involving those from the LGBTQ community who are discriminating against Christians, whether it's in the military, the private sector, other different platforms. We see lots of massive discrimination by the LGBTQ against Christians. So the hate, and against Orthodox Jews, anti-Semitism, the hate is actually from on the other side. It's not from the Christian side. If I see two people and one of them is screaming and shouting and yelling and using pejoratives, and the other one is you know, smiling, trying, you know, maintaining their composure. I know exactly who the Christian is, likely, and who the non-Christian is.
9: Well, look at those pro-life cases of people near abortion clinics that were praying silently and were arrested under the Biden administration. PJI is very familiar with those incidents.
8: Yeah, we've taken those cases, those defense cases on. We had a big victory out of Michigan defending a pastor. He had two boys, a wife, family, church up there, and he was peacefully praying, and he was being criminally prosecuted by the Biden administration. And we took on this case because he was there near the abortion clinic, and we prevailed in the end. But we've taken on these cases across the country because these people are being prosecuted like, you know, dangerous criminals, but they're loving, peaceful, wonderful pro-life people. Compare that with the radicals from the left who do violence, they start fires, they smash in cars, they shoot police officers, and they all do this under the guise of their radical leftist agenda, and that's what Southern Poverty Law Center effectively really supports by their actions. They want to support those who are really standing up for evil and real hate and oppose those who are committed to their Christian faith today. It's not the same Southern Poverty Law Center, just like the NAACP is not the same as they used to be either. They've been totally taken over by the LGBTQ movement. That's a dominant part of their organization today, I believe. And so this is a but the Southern Poverty Law Center, SPLC, is a huge concern. But it looks like the Department of Justice has gotten involved, and we're really pleased to see that.
9: Well, but it's concerning as to why they had to get involved. They are accusing the Southern Poverty Law Center of paying people to stir up trouble so they could fundraise off of the trouble. They were paying the people they were criticizing, white supremacists or whatever, the KKK. And then they were saying, see what the KKK did this rally. You should contribute to us.
8: Yeah, it's sort of like someone who's dying, like the KKK. These are organizations that are almost dead. You know, they're really not really much alive today.
9: Have you ever seen a KKK rally? In our lifetime, I don't think they hardly exist.
8: Yeah, and so it's like they're resuscitating something that's dying just for the purpose so they can publicly stab it and make money and raise money for them to kill this person. They want to keep it alive.
9: So that seems like fraud to take donor money to
8: exactly.
9: Fight the things that you're paying for to stoke.
8: Exactly. And also something else is also interesting is wire fraud, where they try to hide it. They conceal it and hide it. And so they're also being prosecuted for wire fraud and grand jury charges against them for wire fraud, false statements, conspiracy to commit money laundering. I mean, this is a real racket.
9: Well, and it's not just the Trump Department of Justice. That was a grand jury indictment, wasn't it, Brad?
8: Yeah, exactly. And this is from prosecutors. And so we're really glad to see that these actions are taking place. Also, the Alabama Attorney General, Steve Marshall, I understand he subpoenaed the Southern Poverty Law Center for documents in a new state probe out of Alabama. It's interesting. Alabama, that's Birmingham. That's sort of their ground zero. So it'll be interesting to see how that turns out. But bottom line, the veil's been removed. We're seeing them for who they are and what they are. And that's one reason why we at Pacific Justice Institute thought it was good timing to publicly challenge the head of the CEO of SPLC to a public forum between myself and that person. No editing. It'll be raw.
9: Live event,
8: no editing, where their accusations against Pacific Justice Institute can be tested. And they can be held to the mat.
9: And you can test their wrongdoing.
8: Oh, yes. And we definitely will. And they know it. And that's why I don't think
9: they're
8: not.
9: They're never going to accept your challenge. They're never going to.
8: I don't think they will. But you know what's interesting is if we were given a challenge, we'd take it up in a second because truth is truth. We have truth on our side.
9: Well, who was the author that said, I think it was Mark Twain, I like to tell the truth because I have less to remember that way.
8: Yeah, it's very true. Very true. It is true. And, you know, telling the truth is so important. You know, when you get a life insurance policy, it's interesting. They'll ask you questions over the phone. Now, first they'll ask you questions online. Then they'll call you, they'll ask you the same questions over the phone. Then the person giving you the test blood test, but they'll ask you the same questions because they want to see if you're lying. Because if you're lying, you're going to be inconsistent. If you're telling the truth, there's nothing to worry about. And in the same way, Southern Poverty Law Center, they're in a real trouble, a real stew because of what they've communicated. They've been very destructive. They're the most dangerous private organization in the United States of America when it comes to stirring hate, division. This is even, I think, it implicitly providing fuel for those who are trying to assassinate politicians or assassinate the president. They are number one on the list, in my opinion, and that's why
9: there's some competitors, though, Brad. The Soros Organization, the USAID that was funding all kinds of fraud and nonsense, the National Endowment for Democracy that's funding censorship movements around the country with our U.S. taxpayer money. There's a lot of abuse.
8: There's a lot of abuse. NGOs. I just give Southern Poverty Law Center the number one slot, but there's a lot, in my opinion, on that list as well. You're absolutely right. Hopefully they'll be taken down and exposed with truth as the test. Privacy rights of pro-life clinics. This is interesting. So we know that in California, we've seen attacks on pro-life clinics by the state attorney general, where they're just hunting for information, overwhelming them for requests for information and data and everything like that. We at Pacific Justice Institute have gone to bat for those entities, the two largest pro-life clinics in the state of California. It's not just in California, is it?
9: No, there was a case in New Jersey, Brad, that's great news for Christian conservative people and people who are in the pro-life movement. The U.S. Supreme Court ruled that the state of New Jersey did not have the right to access the private donor information of a pro-life clinic. You notice that the liberals never want to access the donor information and dox their donors, just donors of groups they don't agree with. And so that's what they were trying to do, is a blatantly political attempt to bully and intimidate the donors of that facility that was just providing pro-life. You say, what's a pro-life clinic? It's a place where a woman who's pregnant can go and be given alternatives to abortion, maybe adoption, maybe financial support in getting a job so she can keep the child, maybe medical attention and help. What's the group that you donate and they'll give a free MRI or
8: mammogram
9: image
8: or whatever
9: to the woman, and they ask you for $28, so it costs them $28 to give the image. Do you remember the name of that group?
8: Yeah, so there's a number of organizations that do that, a number of them, and doing great work. In fact, I know of one in New Jersey that is, they actually have a mobile unit that goes around and does these things. They're actually parking right outside Planned Parenthood's. doing great work at the Calvary Chapel out there.
9: I'll bet that's controversial.
8: Yeah, but it's just they're just providing an alternative, which I think is fantastic, and they've really saved a lot of the lives of preborn babies and helped a lot of mothers do the right thing. And so,
9: and Brad, think about the number of parents that, for whatever reason, can't have children that want a child, and so if a woman is pregnant, you know, for whatever reason, and we're not judging anybody in this segment here, but if a woman is pregnant, wouldn't it be wonderful if she doesn't want the baby to allow a couple that can't have a child to raise that child, to love that child, to give that child resources and continue her legacy in a positive way? It's a win-win.
8: It really is. Roughly 1 in 5 couples in America today cannot have children. They're infertile.
9: Really?
8: And it may have actually increased because of the issues involving the COVID vaccine and things like that. There's more fertility issues now subsequent to COVID and the COVID vaccine. So you're absolutely right. It could be an incredible act of love, not just for the child, the precious preborn baby, but also for a couple who has a yearning and desire to be parents. It's a great
9: opportunity. Well, and look into history, the people that were born of single moms and did great things. And, you know, you've probably seen those articles like I have, but one that comes to mind is Tim Tebow was a national championship winning quarterback, And they tried to get his mother to abort him.
8: Yeah, I think Billy Graham has a similar story, if I'm not mistaken. Something about him having a risk of abortion or something like that when he was a baby. I think that's who it is, Billy Graham.
9: But if you Google it, there's many, many famous, productive people that were born to single moms or to moms that were encouraged to get an abortion because they said there'll be a problem with this pregnancy. And they didn't listen, and they had the baby, and we all benefited from it.
8: You know, yeah, I will tell you, just part of my story, and I've talked to, I do a lot of speaking at pro-life fundraisers for pro-life clinics all around the country, and I love to do that. It's a joy. I did it recently in Hawaii for a pro-life clinic. But, you know, my parents, when I was conceived, they were married. They already had an older brother, older sister, and they were going to get divorced. And I found out later that my dad and his parents were pushing for me to be aborted.
9: I've known you over 30 years. I've never heard this story.
8: Yeah. So, and I don't hide it because I think it's important for people to understand, you know, how real it is. And fortunately, praise God, my mother and her parents
9: said no.
8: In fact, my grandparents on my mom's side says, if we have to, we will raise that baby. You're not going to murder that baby. And as it turns out, as you know, I was not aborted.
9: Here you are.
8: As it turns out, my parents ended up not getting divorced. They never got divorced. And then they had my younger brother about 4.5 years, 5 years, you know, later. And it was interesting because I was actively involved in the pro-life movement on college and everything else when I found out about it. And it was interesting because I learned, you know, firsthand, like, I could have been taken out, and if I had been taken out, I like to, you know, I do a lot of guest preaching. I see, you know, a lot of people come to Christ. You know, we have no idea what God has in store in His perfect will for a precious little preborn baby, and to think that it was even a possibility that I was going to be taken out is very real and close to home. We look at how important it is for us just to stand up for the preborn.
9: Well, in the Bible, it says that God knows us when we're in our mother's womb.
8: Right.
9: So he has a destiny for us, a plan for our life, and we have an opportunity to serve God. And so if parents abort a child who are Christians, they're taking away the ability of that child to serve God in his perfect plan.
8: You know, it's also interesting through this whole story, and is that is the importance of forgiveness. So, I mean, I had to learn to forgive someone who premeditatively wanted me murdered, and including my dad, but also his parents. And so what was ironic is that of all the grandkids that my grandparents on my dad's side had, I was probably the favorite, as interesting. And then when my grandmother was passing, of all her grandchildren, I was the one that was there ministering to her. And I hope she's with the Lord. But it's Christ allows us to forgive those, even those who wanted to murder us and wanted to kill us. That's how powerful the love of Christ is, how powerful the forgiveness is through Christ that we just simply can't have on our own. And I just want to encourage people out there, maybe you are in a situation, folks, where there's someone that's wronged you in a terrible way. Maybe it was abortion attempt or something else. Bring that to the Lord. Bring that to the Lord. And I encourage you to pray for the person who wronged you or tried to wrong you. And God is powerful through His Holy Spirit to give you a love that surpasses all understanding and a forgiveness that you just cannot get yourself. So I want to encourage you to do that. Take advantage of that as a believer and a follower of Christ. He doesn't want you to have that kind of a burden. And I will tell you, I have no burden. I had a great relationship with my dad afterwards and working it through, and then his parents. It's all about realizing that how great God's grace is and His forgiveness. And it's very liberating and very empowering, and it's also a wonderful part of our testimony as Christians.
9: Well, and we're taught to ask for forgiveness, but also to ask for forgiveness of those who sin against us. So
8: right.
9: That's a two-sided forgive.
8: Yeah, and to forgive those also, yes, who've wronged us. So, absolutely. So,

0: And Sotomayor sometimes comes down on the free speech side and protecting free speech. But even Kagan, Kagan sometimes come down on the free speech side. But even Sotomayor and Jackson were on board with this decision.
1: Yeah, even the, you know, the ones that are
0: the most liberal.
1: Most liberal and most historically not qualified, I think, in many ways, to be on the court. I won't say more than that. But yeah, even those two saw this as an egregious violation of privacy. Because here's the deal. People need to understand. If the government or can come in and get the donor list of a group like they're supporting pro-life pregnancy clinics or any cause, then people can be inhibited to support what they believe in because they could be pressured and punished. If you're in the minority and you're supporting something that, say, the majority doesn't like or they say are very hateful and intolerant towards, are people going to write that check? Probably not.
0: Well, see, and that's the purpose of this, was to bully the donors of those organizations to publish the list so they could be doxxed by extremists like the ones that shot Charlie Kirk and tried to shoot President Trump. And there's a hostility and a hate and a rage on the left today that is very concerning. And so this is an attempt to bully us into silence. But we're not going to be bullied into silence. At least you and I aren't.
1: Right.
0: Lots of people who listen to this program aren't, and lots of activists aren't. And all we're going to do is fight harder.
1: Yeah.
0: Because that's what we got to do. There's no choice. I mean, do you want to go to your reward and say, I could have fought harder, but I was intimidated? Is that the life that's intended for you? I don't think so.
1: No, not in the United States, not in a free country. And so this is a big win. It's a great case law. It's not just dealing with just this one fact scenario. It's good case law, I think, and it's going to be referenced, I'm sure, in the future against other entities like Governor Gavin Newsom and governors of hostile blue states who've been very hostile to people of faith, institutions of faith, ministries like pro-life clinics. I think it's going to be a wonderful stopgap, if you will, to keep them in check from this kind of tyranny.
0: The problem that we've seen in blue states is they will pass a law they know is unconstitutional.
1: Oh, yes.
0: And force the other side to spend resources and time fighting it.
1: And that's why we at PJI are so involved all across the country. As you know, we have 37 offices coast to coast. We are willing to go head to head with any governor, any from any blue state in particular, where they're hostile or a legislature, they pass these outrageous laws. And we've taken cases, more than one, to the United States Supreme Court and gotten these laws declared unconstitutional. And we're willing to do that and to step up. One nice thing is that we do is oftentimes we give them notice, the legislature, ahead of time. Say, just so you know, if you pass this, we're going to sue. And here's what we're going to take it to the Supreme Court. And let me tell you why we're going to win. And here's the case law. And we give that to the other side. And they look at it and they go, and sometimes they'll say, we don't care.
0: We want you to spend your money.
1: Yeah, spend your money. And we're like, fine, we'll do it. We'll file the lawsuits. And we're very efficient at PJI. But many times they do say, oh, yeah, okay, yeah, we'll pull this bill or we'll change this bill. And it really has had a positive impact at the end of the day, being proactively preemptive when it comes to some of these bills that are coming down.
0: So if someone has a problem like this, and they want a Pacific Justice Institute to talk to them, do you charge for legal services to the client?
1: No. We do all our work without charge, which is a real shocker, I think, to many people. You know, they think, well, there's got to be a hook here. There's got to be like some kind of a multi-level marketing presentation at the end of the trial or something. You know, there's nothing. We defend everyone without charge, unconditionally. No quid pro, nothing. And we do it with the love of Jesus, and we do it with high excellence, A-grade litigation. And part of that's because our attorneys work together as a team across the country with differing expertise and experiences. They just do an excellent, excellent job, all without charge, and it really is having a positive impact.
0: Some are our volunteer attorneys.
1: That's true. Some of our attorneys are volunteer attorneys, in addition to those on staff heading up our 37 offices.
0: So if someone wanted to support this ministry and this effort to provide free legal services to people whose rights are being abused, how would they do it?
1: They just go to our website, p

0: 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And most importantly, folks, you can sign up to get our free e-newsletter, The Legal Insider. 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They can't cover all the stuff that we're doing. It's so much. So you just go to our website, pji.org, pji.org, and I think you'll find it really interesting, and we'd love to have you as a part of our team. So, folks, when we return, we're going to talk about some very interesting cases impacting your freedoms and liberties. We return right after this.
1: The most misunderstood truth in Christianity. 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
0: Welcome back. And folks, I want you to understand something. We have over 130 cases in active litigation. We have many more cases coming on. I just talked to our chief counsel this morning. I cannot believe how many states have new cases that have just come in. It was a long list he was giving. We have two more in New York, and two more in Michigan, and two more here, and one more there, and one more here, all over the country. These are brand new cases with new hot issues that we're taking on all over the country. We are a fast-moving, aggressive organization, making sure that people are getting the help that they need, that churches and ministries are getting the help that they need against these bullies like SPLC and others. However, that said, I have some more good news. More than 9 out of 10 of the case matters we get involved in, we get resolved without litigation in the first place. So not only don't charge you, we actually get things usually resolved without even filing a lawsuit. Because our goal isn't litigation. Our goal is to get to justice as quickly as we can. If we can do it with a demand letter or providing you with information, so be it. So I want you to go to our website, take advantage of that, pji.org, pji.org. We also have a big event coming up, Kurt. This is our Celebration of Justice, our annual event. We have Emily Campagno, who's going to be our keynote speaker. She's an attorney. She's on Fox News. Every day she's on usually several shows. She's on Outnumbered. She's on The Five, The Gutfeld. She's guest hosting shows as well. She's a rapidly moving, sharp, articulate attorney. And I think she's going to be a fantastic speaker for our big Celebration of Justice.
4: And what is the date?
0: I believe it is October 17th. It's a Saturday. So if you go to your calendar and it's actually the 18th or 19th, please forgive me. But it's the Saturday right next to October 17th.
4: Well, I recall that I looked the date up, and USC has a bye that week, so it won't conflict with with the USC football game like it did last year when USC played Notre Dame on that day.
0: Oh, that's a
4: tough
0: week.
4: So I'm really glad that you scheduled it on an off week.
0: Well, you know, that was our whole planning.
4: Good.
0: You know, but but I know I'm really looking forward to it. It's going to be an absolutely spectacular event. It's going to be, you know, close to the election. It's going to have some nuances to it that I know people are going to really enjoy and really take in. And so anyway, Celebration of Justice, you can get your tickets now at pji.org, pji.org. We have someone else who's also going to be appearing. I can't announce it yet. I let my media marketing team do the lead on that. And so I can't mention that, but we're going to have someone else who's going to be appearing as well, which we think is going to cause the tickets to sell even faster than the last several years. And we usually get sold out at least 1 or 2 months before the event.
4: Yes, last year was Eric Trump.
0: That's right.
4: And it was sold out well in advance.
0: Yeah, we've had Jesse Waters, Greg Gutfeld, Judge Jeanine, you know, on the five. We've had.
4: So you were able to moderate Greg Gutfeld's language at your podium?
0: Yeah, it was a challenge, but he was very sensitive several times. He said, now, let me reword this, because this is, I got to use a different word here, because I know my audience. So he was very gracious and accommodating.
4: Well, you know, his comedy show has eclipsed all of the angry liberals on the major networks and their nighttime shows that are no longer comedy and now are just political preaching.
0: Yeah, well, I know one of them is off the air.
4: Yeah.
0: They just couldn't justify keeping him on the air. I mean, that's a pretty heavy knockout.
4: Well, they were
0: punch.
4: Losing money.
0: Yeah.
4: The problem is when Johnny Carson had that slot back in the day, he made fun of everybody.
0: Yeah.
4: He'd make fun of the liberals. He'd make fun of the conservatives. If you could be the butt of his jokes, you were the butt of his jokes. You know, his equal opportunity taunting a little bit. And that was okay because it wasn't mean-spirited. Some of the stuff is mean-spirited today.
0: Yeah, Carson is interesting. You really didn't know after you watched his show whether he was a Republican or Democrat. It wasn't his deal. His point was to make people laugh.
4: Yes.
0: And for humor and to relax. It was actually a really good show, you know, when I'm looking back. And then I compare it to the left-wing stuff today. It's pretty big, huge contrast.
4: Well, there's a difference between comedy and political advocacy, and very few people can do both. Greg Gutfeld can kind of bridge that gap a little bit. Jimmy Fallon, who's on Fox on Saturday nights, can bridge that gap a little bit. But the show hosts on NBC, ABC, CBS don't today.
0: Right.
4: It's just constant, woke, liberal, angry, accusatory. You know, it's mean-spirited.
0: Yeah.
4: And comedy is not mean-spirited in the long run. I mean, occasionally a joke might go a little too far, but it's not consistently that way because people don't laugh. Comedy is to feel good and to take a break from the cares of the world.
0: Yeah.
4: Right?
0: And you know, and I encourage, I'm glad you mentioned it, because a lot of people, maybe who watch this program, they also watch a lot of news. Now, I have to watch a lot of news from accurate sources.
4: Why is that? I can't imagine
0: why. Well, because I have this show and other programs and interviews and things. So I have to stay up with everything. So I do have my research sources and all that stuff because this is part of what I need to do. And people rely on that oftentimes. But I even know, even among myself, for myself, it's important sometimes to say, okay, I've got what the news I need. I don't need to keep watching this. I think there's studies out there that show that people who watch the news continually, that their blood pressure increases, their cortisol level increases. It's not healthy to watch too much of it. On the flip side, it's also very dangerous for people not to be aware of what's going on. That's why I love for them to get our Legal Insider newsletter, Legal Edge, because
4: which they can get at pji.org.
0: Thank you. Then they also know what's going on, not for the sake of worrying, but for the sake of being aware, to make wise decisions, but even more importantly, to be able to pray and to know that our God is a God who wants us, it says in 2 Timothy chapter 3, be watchful in all things. Do the work of evangelists, fulfill your ministry. We need to be aware of what's going on, and we need to do so from a spiritual perspective, and we can't forget to be praying. When we're watching the news, I can't tell you how many times I've raised my hands and says, praise God, thank you, Jesus. When I see good news coming out, justice going forward, it's important for us to not forget God when we're watching news, but also to do so in moderation.
4: So if somebody's watching today and maybe finances are tight this month or whatever, they can still contribute to Pacific Justice by praying for the organization.
0: Oh, yes.
4: And for its mission.
0: Yeah, and I will tell you, some people think, well, praying is just sort of a, it's a thing Christians say. Well, yeah, please pray for this. You know, we sometimes are like in the early church in the book of Acts where they were praying for Peter to be, you know, released from jail. And then when Peter's knocking on the door outside, they say, who is it? It's Peter. I say, no, it can't be Peter. He's in jail. Let's get back to praying for him to get out of jail. They said, no, it is Peter. Peter is set free from jail. You know, but an angel came and set him free. So I think when we pray, I really appreciate people at Prayer Warriors who pray, who know and believe that God is real, God has heard their prayer, and our loving Heavenly Father will respond to that with His will and His grace and His truth. Those are wonderful people, prayer warriors. I have seen the power of prayer in our cases, in our litigation. Times when my mouth has dropped in shock that the outcome was positive and the way it was. In so many cases, the big homeschooling case we had, I thought for sure we were going to lose. The three judges had already ruled against us. They agreed to rehear the case. Oral argument, they diced and sliced our side. We were already preparing to file the appeal to the state Supreme Court. We knew we had lost, clearly, no doubt. But people were praying massively across, up and down the state, homeschoolers, and those three judges miraculously reversed themselves. Those kinds of things, when the Supreme Court took up our case challenging the wrongful closing of churches in California during COVID by Governor Gavin Newsom. And we had other states in Oregon, Washington, New York, and others that had done the same thing to oppress churches and synagogues, people of faith. We didn't go the regular route. We filed for a temporary restraining order. Once that was denied, normally you go for then a preliminary injunction and trial on the merits, et cetera, et cetera. We went straight to the Ninth Circuit with an emergency writ. And then the emergency writ, the Ninth Circuit says, no, we're not taking it. But what happened then? We filed an emergency petition for cert to the United States Supreme Court. We'd already lost
4: twice. Two.
0: Yeah, we already lost twice. And Kagan, who is not our friend, occasionally she'll rule the right way on religious freedom, but she's generally not our friend. She said, you know what? She could have stopped it because she's over the Ninth Circuit as far as emergency appeals. She said, I'm going to let this go to the Supreme Court. It goes to the Supreme Court. Supreme Court takes it. And in just 3 days, not 3 years, not 3 months, in 3 days, they come down with an emergency decision ordering California Governor Gavin Newsom, stop this discrimination against people of faith and churches, open those churches and synagogues now. And that was a miracle. I have never seen that take place in my life, except maybe in a death penalty case where they're trying to save the life of someone who's about to be executed, and they end up getting executed.
4: Well, it's interesting that that prayer works, and it says so in the Bible, but sometimes you can't predict what a court will do, as you know, in the litigation business. I'm not a litigator. So that's why it's so important to fight for every right. Rights are like muscles, Brad. They atrophy if you don't use them.
0: Yeah, very. I love that. And that's why oftentimes we lose our rights is because we stop using our
4: rights. Enforcing them.
0: Stop enforcing. You know, it was back in the 1950s. It was very common for public schools to have release time programs. And this is where the kids are dismissed for 1 hour of instruction a week, often on a Friday, to have religious instruction at a local church nearby or, you know, near someplace close by. Well, as it turns out, in Zurich v. Clausen, made it very clear, Supreme Court said, this is legal, it's constitutional. Well, as it turns out, they stopped doing it. And it wasn't because a court stopped them. They just stopped using that freedom and liberty that they had. Now, moving forward, we're working to help release time programs get into schools again. But it's more difficult because it's not being used, and school districts are not used to it, and a lot of them are not even educated on why it's constitutionally protected.
4: Well, let's have an honest discussion with our audience about public schools today. Many, many, many knowledgeable people say get your kids out of public school. Mm-hmm. Parents and grandparents, if you're listening to this, your kids are being indoctrinated in public schools. The textbooks they use are undermining your family's values. They're undermining your values. That's why you see these kids grow up. And one of them went and shot Charlie Kirk, a young man, because he was in an indoctrinated school that is run by people who hate this country. Yeah, those are my words. I'm not representing the network or Mr. Degas. That's my words. People who hate this country and hate Christianity, and they want to make your kids atheists and communists.
0: Yeah.
4: That's
0: my
4: opinion.
0: No, last Sunday I was guest preaching at a Calvary Chapel in the Tri-Cities area of Washington State, right there in the middle of the state. And it's a large Calvary Chapel.
4: Is that the Seattle side or the Spokane side?
0: It's sort of in the middle south of it.
4: Okay.
0: Like smack dab in the middle of Washington State.
4: Okay.
0: But it's on the east side of the mountain, so it's okay. It's not as green and rainy, if you will. But anyway, I preached. I love preaching Esther chapter 4. Holy Spirit moved. Hands went up to receive Jesus in both services. It was very, very encouraging. But while I was there, I talked to the individuals and some of the families. And one of them came up to me and said that that they moved from California. And I talked to actually more than one. I said, really, why'd you move to California? I mean, why'd you move up here to this small town, relatively? It's about 250,000 people. Why'd you move up here instead of San Diego or some of these other nice places? And what they all told me basically the same thing is they said, we want to raise a family in a place that's not so spiritually dangerous and where the values are not harmful to our children. And we just found this is a good, positive community where we didn't have that degree of negative, dark values and evil and exposure that you have when you're in schools in California and places like that. Now, mind you, a lot of them, I said, where do you go to school? My kids go to a private Christian school, they're homeschooling. So they still understand. There is no safe public school district, really, in the United States. There may be a few exceptions of a school here, a school there.
4: And there are good teachers who are trying, some.
0: Yes.
4: Not all teachers are radical leftists.
0: No, and we're representing them oftentimes,
4: right.
0: Because they're harassed by their teachers' union,
4: yes,
0: and other things. we have a new case out of New York involving a teacher. But the reality is, parents, even those parents who move to these safer communities, understand that public schools, as a general rule, because they use state-approved curriculum, textbooks, etc., they're still dangerous. They're still oftentimes spiritual death camps.
4: I agree.
0: Basically.
4: But we have some incidents that have happened in California that will reinforce those families' view. One of them is outrageous, Brad. A child was taken by Child Protective Services in Shasta County, which is way up north near the Oregon border. You'd think of that as being a conservative place because they refused to give their daughter testosterone. Brad, if you give a teenage girl testosterone, you risk sterilizing the girl.
0: Well, they will be sterilized if by between 3 to 6 months of taking it, they'll be permanently sterilized. That's usually how it works, absent an intervention of God later on. If they
4: The judge in this case is a liberal activist and is bullying the attorneys. Three attorneys have represented the parents and have capitulated. And I have advocated that this is a matter that Pacific Justice Institute should stick its nose into.
0: Yeah, and I will tell you, we'd love to help those attorneys if we're not already helping them.
4: Well, or just contact the family. In the article, it says the family's name, and I'm sure that they can be found.
0: Yeah, and I encourage them also to contact us at PGI. We had a very similar case of this in Northern California. This is in Northern California, Shasta County, way up there by Redding, California. Well, this was in Placer County, near outside of Sacramento, and a girl was taken by a zealot social worker because the girl had told her friend that she thought she might be a boy. Thank you, public schools. Where do they get these thoughts? It's not normal.
4: They're being
0: natural.
4: Indoctrinated by liberal homosexual teachers in
0: yes.
4: some cases.
0: Yeah, exactly. And the curriculum, et cetera, in California pushes and promotes it. Well, as it turns out, we went into court. They took the girl from the family, just like this scenario you're just talking about. We went in, and we went into court to prevent the first injection. We saved the girl from being injected with the hormones that she was going to get, the testosterone. But then it took us 2 years of litigation and fighting to get her restored back to her parents. They put her in a foster care home, which was not, I can't give the details, but it was not a pretty place for her
4: but
0: to be.
4: This is a hostile act against these parents because these liberals in government are retaliating excuse me, against the parents for having Christian views. This is intentional infliction of emotional distress. And I use that phrase exactly, and you as an attorney know what I mean by it.
0: That's a legal a legal term. And it's
4: that's a cause of action for the parents.
0: It is. It is.
4: And let me tell you, parents and grandparents, if that happens to my kid, it's war. We're going to war. War means a lot of things, not just litigation. It means protests in front of government officials' houses. It means confronting them with a microphone in public. It means all-out war, because the kids are worth fighting for.
0: They really are. And we at Pacific Justice, I myself have actually, I have fought. I've been in juvenile court before. I've pushed things to the edge. I thought I was going to get sanctioned, put behind bars for 2 weeks by a judge once. Instead, she was screaming and yelling so much. She says, "I'm obviously not biased. I'm obviously not impartial in this case anymore. I have to recuse myself." She slammed her gavel and walked out of the courtroom. So I mean, we've pushed things to the edge. I almost had a press conference in front of a juvenile courthouse dealing with this issue before. The judge was not happy with me and said, "I said, Your Honor, we in no way gave any information to disclose the identity of the child or the parents or the family." So therefore, we're within the constructs of California law.
4: Well, and the First Amendment.
0: And the First Amendment. Yet, this was in a closed-door hearing, and she says, not recorded, and she says, "If you have another press conference, I'm putting you behind bars."
4: Say, "I'm going to go out and have a press conference and say that's what you said, and then I'm going to sue you in federal court."
0: Yeah.
4: "For violating my civil rights. And I'm going to ask the DOJ to prosecute you."
0: Yeah.
4: How about that?
0: Yeah.
4: Why don't we raise the stakes in our little fight here?
0: Well, anyway, we've had a lot of success dealing with these kinds of judges and have been very, very strategic. Sometimes we lay claim to rights. Sometimes we won't if it's for the sake of putting us in a better position
4: to
0: win the case for our client.
4: Because you have a duty of zealous advocacy. You're there to fight for the client's best interests, not to win an argument.
0: Yeah, exactly. And but I do want people to know that we did get that girl restored back to her family after 2 years. And at the last hearing, before the judge, the girl says, "Your Honor, can I say something?" He said, "Sure. What do you want to say?" She says, "Why? Well, I just want you to know that I don't even feel like I'm a boy anymore." So she, like most, outgrew the gender dysphoria.
4: Of
0: more of the overall majority of them will outgrow it if they're just left alone and not injected. But if they are injected, their suicide risk goes skyrockets, and it's so inhumane. Purely from just a secular, statistical, psychiatric perspective, it is insane and cruel to encourage any child down this path of gender confusion.
4: Well, there's some good news in this area. You want to hear some good news?
0: Yes.
4: The Department of Justice, the U.S. Department of Justice, just entered into a settlement agreement with a hospital/medical clinic in Texas that was castrating children, and they have agreed that they will not castrate any more children, and they will provide free, quote, detransitioning services to children for a period of years as part of the settlement.
0: Yeah, that's what we need.
4: That's a huge, huge win for protecting children. And folks, if somebody says, you know, "We're giving gender-affirming care," they are castrating children. It is a Joseph Mengele Nazi concentration camp style experiment. It is not healthcare. It is mutilation. It is evil. And let's call it what it is.
0: Yeah, and anytime you're giving kids injections that is going to cause them to be permanently sterilized, that in and of itself is inhumane. It's a violation of
4: fundamental rights. If they were doing that to black children, claiming that it was a racist motive, how do you think the liberals would react to that?
0: Oh, exactly.
4: They'd go berserk, right?
0: They'd go berserk. But just general sterilizing
4: is okay,
0: especially when we're talking about minor children who don't really even know the awesomeness and the desire that they want to have later on to be able to be a mom or a dad. You talk to
4: having children is the greatest blessing in our lives, right?
0: But you talk to the average 13, 14-year-old, 15-year-old boy and say, "So how bad do you want to be a dad someday?" They go, "What? I don't want to think
4: Well, the of- ones who are not living a Christian life will say, "I'm trying to avoid that, actually."
0: Yeah, but exactly. But the average teenage boy, they're not thinking about being a dad someday. They're
4: thinking about the next ball game.
0: Yeah, the next ball game and the next date maybe or whatever. But they don't even envision that. They're not even sure they ever want to be a dad. So when you're talking about them making a decision that's going to permanently deprive them of something that they themselves are not mature enough to really appreciate – down the road. It's really inhumane. It makes no sense at all.
4: But the law understands this in so many areas. You can't legally contract till you're 18 years old. You can't buy a gun till you're 18 years old. You can't go into the army until you're 18 years old. Think of all the things. You can't have a drink of alcohol legally until you're 21.
0: Right.
4: So the law already imposes minimum age requirements, knowing that a human being's judgment is developing in those early years. This is settled law. So this nonsense about castrating children is an exception to this settled law.
0: Yeah, it really is. And that's why I'm glad to hear about that settlement. I also want to encourage people out there, and I've talked before on my show about this. I want to encourage you, folks, if you know of anyone that has been victimized by a hospital, a psychiatrist, to go forward and have their body mutilated and gender distorted, and they're suffering from it, have them contact us. Have them go to pji.org. We have attorneys across the country that I believe would take up a case like that, a med malpractice case, psychiatric malpractice case. I think they could that they would take up this, sue hospitals. They need to be held accountable. And that is the most immediate, direct way of seeing change and protecting young people. It's not waiting for the legislatures. You know, the left loves to block this stuff, especially in blue states. No, it's going to court, and we can do that in all 50 states. It doesn't matter who the governor is or the attorney general. We can take a case, and we can hold them to the mat, and it's time that we do that. So if you can help us with that, if you know anyone, have them contact us, our website, pji.org. We do our work completely without charge, as you know, Kurt. Yeah.
4: But in this case of dealing with Child Protective Services, we do want to emphasize that Pacific Justice Institute has free resources online. So if a parent, a grandparent, a friend is worried about some issue with Child Protective Services and potentially having a child taken away, go to pji.org, download that resource. It may save your children from being taken away and having a big hassle, like the two-year fight that you just described.
0: Yeah, in fact, I will say some parents are out there saying, oh, yeah, well, if we get contacted by a social worker, then we'll look it up and we'll get the article. It's too late. Every family in America, Kurt, they need to have that article. It's free. They don't have to pay anything. It's 12 steps to protect your child from CPS. So they call it different things, but it's social workers in different states. And if they should download it. It's one page. They should read it. They should know exactly how to respond when that first phone call is made to them or social workers knock on their door for the first time. That is the most important time for them to be equipped. That's the most critical time. And they can't say, oh, there's a social worker at the door. Just a second. I got to download something. It's an article. I'll be right back. It's going to take me a few minutes.
4: Half an hour.
0: Just wait for me out there. No, that's too late. The social worker at that point may contact the police and have them bust down the door. You need to know what to do. And thousands of children are wrongfully taken from wonderful Christian families across the United States.
4: And folks, this isn't random. It's intentional. It's an intentional, hostile act toward Christian families.
0: Yeah, it's very intentional. And in fact, Christian families are targeted. Homeschoolers are targeted. There's a sort of a suspicion that the left has that these homeschoolers are weird. They've had more than two kids. They have four kids. They have five kids, you know, or more. You know, these are weird people, and the kids aren't going to school. You know, maybe they're making moonshine in the backyard. Or maybe there's, you know,
4: Brad, what are the statistics about the academic performance of homeschool kids versus public school kids?
0: That's what's so ironic, because homeschoolers statistically have higher grades than kids from public schools and private schools on average. Not only have higher grades, they're more likely to succeed in college, more likely to get a graduate degree, but they're also faster at advancing in corporations and to be promoted than those from private schools or public schools.
4: Well, the problem even with Christian private schools, Brad, is 94% of them use public school textbooks.
0: Right.
4: So they're already compromising their mission by having textbooks that don't support their values.
0: Right. In a major way, they're compromising. You're absolutely right. And that is usually the case. I'm glad you mentioned that. So you know, oftentimes parents put their kids in a private Christian school, and there's some good ones out there, don't get me wrong, but they put them in and they think, oh, everything's going to be great.
4: You got to monitor what your kids are learning even in those. And I can tell you that I have sent emails challenging things, and you put the teachers and the administration on defense if something's inappropriate and you challenge it.
0: Yeah, yeah, absolutely right. And
4: and you know, they're there to please the customer, and you know, it private schools charge a hefty tuition nowadays.
0: Yeah, they certainly do. Well, folks, if you need information about your rights as a parent, once again, go to our free our resource, pji.org, pji.org. Love to help you. So, folks, there you have it. It's our God-given freedoms we're talking about. Now, let's choose to keep them. I'm Brad Dacus, president of the Pacific Justice Institute. Let's continue the fight for your freedoms.
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8: Hello, and thank you for watching His Channel. With an international update, I'm Brian Perez. Ukraine has emerged from what officials have said was its most challenging winter of the war, with a stabilized front line and an air defense capable of knocking down the vast majority of incoming Russian drones. That's according to Kiev's top diplomat. Speaking ahead of a European Union meeting, Ukrainian Foreign Minister Andriy Sybiha said the country's position has improved and cited ongoing support from the West. He told reporters, "We can shoot down 90% of the aerial objects with which Russia attacks us." He said plans for implementing further sanctions on Russia would be discussed with EU foreign ministers. While leadership from Washington is still crucial, Sybiha said Europe also has an important role to play in ensuring an end to Moscow's hostilities. Ukraine endured what was reported to be the coldest winter in nearly 20 years, while Moscow targeted the country's energy grid, leaving millions without electricity or heat for extended periods. A People's Tribunal led by prominent civil rights activists in India submitted a letter to the Odisha government accusing the state administration of being complicit in the persecution of Christians. The letter called out the conduct of the police, the civil administration, elected representatives, and cabinet ministers for failing to protect the minority Christian communities from religious persecution. The People's Tribunal has been constituted by Caravan of Love and a collective of concerned citizens of India to investigate the growing incidents of anti-Christian discrimination and violence in many states of India. Caravan of Love is a people's campaign devoted to the universal values of solidarity, equality, freedom, justice, and compassion. The letter addressed to the Chief Secretary of Odisha's government was signed by prominent human rights activists. The People's Tribunal stated in the letter that Odisha has a long history of violence targeting its Christian minorities, especially among its Adivasi and Dalit communities. The tribunal members stated that they traveled to Odisha in early May and met about 300 women and men. The British Foreign Ministry stated it had summoned the Chinese ambassador after a London court convicted two men, including a former British immigration officer, of spying for the Chinese communist regime. Zhang Jiguang was called to the UK's Foreign Commonwealth and Development Office for an official reprimand. The UK Foreign Office stated it had made clear that any attempts by foreign states to intimidate, harass, or harm individuals or communities on British soil will not be tolerated, and that such activities constitute a serious breach of the UK's sovereignty. The British government's move came just a day after a jury found Wai Chi Leung and Yuan Cheng Bui guilty under the National Security Act 2023 of assisting a foreign intelligence service following a weeks-long trial at the Central Criminal Court in London. Wai was also convicted of misconduct in a public office in relation to misusing the UK Interior Ministry's systems to track targets while working for the British Border Force at London Heathrow Airport. And Paraguayan President Santiago Peña announced an agreement with Taiwan to develop one of the world's largest artificial intelligence centers in Paraguay, an initiative aimed at positioning the country as a regional hub for technological infrastructure and digital services. The announcement came during the conclusion of Peña's official visit to Taiwan, where he held meetings with Taiwanese President William Lai. Peña said the project will be financed equally by the two governments and will combine Taiwan's technological capabilities with Paraguay's surplus hydroelectric energy, making use of the country's position as one of South America's leading exporters of clean energy. With an international update on his channel, I'm Brian Perez.
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12: Well, welcome to the 700 Club. President Trump is warning around. The clock is ticking. And there are reports the U.S. and Israel are making intense preparations to resume attacks as soon as this week.
13: New signs of escalation are emerging across the Middle East today, from Iranian drone strikes in the Gulf to Israel's ongoing war against Hamas. CBN Middle East correspondent Joshua Swanson reports from Jerusalem.
14: The Middle East is bracing for possible renewed military action as President Donald Trump warns Iran that time for diplomacy is running out. Posting on Truth Social, Trump declared, "For Iran, the clock is ticking, and they better get moving fast, or there won't be anything left of them. Time is of the essence." The warning came after a Sunday call with Israeli Prime Minister Benjamin Netanyahu. Speaking with Fox News host Brett Baer over the weekend, Trump said the United States is doing the world a big favor by confronting the Iranian threat.
15: You cannot let them have a nuclear weapon. They will use it on us. They'll start off with Israel, wipe it out, the Middle East, wipe it out. It'll go to Europe. You know, they have a missile that goes to Europe. You saw that, okay? They have a missile that goes to Europe. I have done Europe a very big favor.
14: Yet in comments to Axios, the president kept the door open for a deal, saying he's waiting for Iran to submit a revised proposal. Senator Lindsey Graham on NBC's Meet the Press questioned whether any agreement with the current regime is still possible.
16: They're so weakened. They agree to things, and the next day they back up. President Trump's very frustrated. So what to do next? I think it's going to be very difficult to get a deal with the current regime.
14: Meanwhile, an Iranian drone strike sparked a fire near the Barakah nuclear power plant in the United Arab Emirates, a $20 billion facility that supplies nearly a quarter of the UAE's electricity. UAE officials called the incident an unprovoked terrorist attack. No injuries or radiation leaks were reported. In Israel, Prime Minister Benjamin Netanyahu announced the elimination of a senior Hamas commander responsible for helping plan the October 7th attacks.
17: We eliminated the master murderer, Izz al-Din al-Haddad. This despicable terrorist was responsible for the murder, injury, and kidnapping of thousands. He used the hostages as human shields.
14: And in New York City, controversy erupted after Democrat Mayor Zohran Mamdani, a Muslim, posted a Nakba Day video featuring a woman describing her family's forced departure from Jerusalem during Israel's War of Independence. The video drew millions of views as critics accused the mayor of ignoring the roughly 850,000 Jews who were expelled from Arab and Muslim countries after Israel's creation. Joshua Swanson, CBN News, Jerusalem.
12: Well, I didn't think the tension could go any higher, but it clearly is. I think on the Iranian leadership, whatever's left of that leadership, I think their whole strategy is to delay until our elections in November. And they're reading our press as much as we're reading our press. And they're saying, well, you have deep divisions about the end game on this attack. And so we're going to just wait you out. We've been here for 47 years, and six more months isn't going to make that much of a difference. So they're just going to wait and see what will happen. But in that time period, is Trump going to run out of patience? It's quite clear, based on his recent posts, that he already has. In other news, Taiwan's leaders are speaking out after President Trump raised concerns about U.S. military support for the island. John Jessup has that story and more from our CBN News Bureau in Washington. John?
18: That's right, Gordon. President Trump said he and China's President Xi Jinping discussed an upcoming arms sale to Taiwan in great detail during last week's summit. Xi addressed U.S. support for Taiwan in a private meeting, warning Trump that if handled poorly, it could lead to, quote, an extremely dangerous situation. Beijing views the self-ruled island as a breakaway province and says it could use force if necessary. After the summit, administration officials said its policy towards Taiwan has not changed. However, the president would not commit to a $14 billion package to strengthen Taiwan's defenses against Chinese military threats. He said, quote, "The last thing we need right now is a war that's 9,500 miles away." On CBS's Face the Nation, Taiwan's representative to the United States said the president should consider Taiwan's side.
19: The ones creating all this trouble, and that's why, you know, it's like our house, there's our intruders trying to get into our house. We're trying to beef up our security system. And then they complain, the intruder complains, that because we're trying to improve our security system, it's making his job harder.
18: Axios reports that close advisors to President Trump fear China will invade Taiwan in the next 5 years. Well, the Pentagon says a planned rotation of thousands of U.S. troops to Europe's eastern flank is on hold. Questions remain about the reason for the decision and what it means for U.S. allies. CBN national security correspondent Caitlin Burke is traveling through several NATO countries in the region. She has reaction from nations facing a potential Russian threat.
20: Here in Warsaw, Poland, officials say they're not overly concerned by reports that a rotation of roughly 4,000 U.S. soldiers will no longer deploy to NATO's eastern flank. As that news was breaking, I spoke with officials from both Lithuania and Poland. Here's what Lithuania's foreign minister had to say.
1: this is our interest, and this is the interest of United States to keep troops in Europe. This is the very effective strategically way to keep deterrence in place. This is a proven way for militarily to have the place for the troops to train together with the European troops. This is also useful for U.S. to extend its power and also to conduct the operations that are further away, like the Middle East. And it's also part of our transatlantic cooperation.
20: Meanwhile, in Poland, the deputy foreign minister said Warsaw is not alarmed by the reports, but officials would have appreciated far more communication from Washington. They say some level of U.S. troop reduction in Europe has long been expected, but they want any changes to be gradual, strategic, and clearly communicated. Ultimately, Polish officials say it's not just troop numbers that matter most. It's knowing the United States would stand with its allies in a crisis. Caitlin Burke, CBN News, Warsaw, Poland.
18: Thanks, Caitlin. Outrage is stirring in the United Kingdom over what critics call an abuse of free speech and religious liberty. A video shows authorities hauling away a 66-year-old street preacher and grandfather in handcuffs. His alleged crime? Publicly sharing the gospel and speaking out against Islam. CBN's Gary Lane brings us the story.
21: This video showing the dramatic arrest of street preacher Steve Mayle in Watford, England, has been seen by millions.
22: I am a preacher of the gospel. Watch this. Watch this. There is no offense being committed here. None whatsoever. None whatsoever. Listen. You repent and believe on the Lord Jesus Christ and you'll be saved.
21: Pastor Mayle faces charges of hate speech for criticizing aspects of Islam and encouraging people to follow Jesus. Although some quickly labeled him an Islamophobe, the street preacher isn't backing down from his message of love.
23: The Bible says you must be born again, and God affords his grace through Jesus Christ for all humanity. This is what I preach. This is not hate. This is love. This is compassion, because it's having compassion on the Muslims.
21: Mayle accuses the police of mistreatment for putting him in double handcuffs so tight he needed a doctor afterward. After he called out to Jesus for help with the pain, Mayle described how one officer responded.
23: All I could think of saying was, in the name of Jesus, take these off. I'm in pain. In the name of Jesus. Then the copper that threw me into the car, my head was banged against the thing, and she said this with great cynicism and delight and mocking.
24: In the name of Jesus, get in the car.
25: In the name of Jesus, get in the car.
23: I'll tell you now, the British police would never do that to a Muslim. They would never do that to a Muslim mullah. They would never say, in the name of Muhammad, shut your mouth and jump in the car. Never, never. Why the name of Jesus is on trial here? Why the Bible is on trial here?
21: Muslims now make up around 7% of England's population, making them a serious voting bloc. According to Mayle, police and government leaders are giving them special treatment.
23: Something's going on here in the United Kingdom that is insidious, it is dangerous, it favors a particular community, and the Islamic community can do anything they want. Watch out, because this is coming to America. And Americans, you need to pray and you need to get ready.
21: Pastor Mayle spent 12 hours behind bars. Now out on bail, he faces a court date in July. If things go badly, he could face prison. While Mayle hopes that's not the case, he says it would be an honor to suffer for his faith in Christ.
23: If I do go to jail, they'll be happy to get me out, because I'm going to preach nonstop the message of Jesus Christ, his love, his mercy, and his reconciling power. How about that?
21: Pastor Mayle's arrest has people all over the world talking. It's led to tough questions about free speech, religious freedom, and what it can really cost to share your faith in the West right now. Gary Lane, CBN News.
18: All right. Thank you, Gary. Gordon, back to you.
12: Well, it does raise very serious issues about free speech, freedom of religion, freedom of religious expression. It's a shame to see it happening in UK. It's also a shame to see a police officer taunting a pastor. There's literally no place for that. But just imagine what it would mean to say, well, you can't say anything against Islam. What would that do? I think there's plenty to say against Islam. I think there's plenty to say that if you think engaging in jihad is somehow going to give you a ticket to heaven, you need to think again. If you think convincing women to strap bombs to their bodies and go into marketplaces and blow themselves up, again, is some kind of ticket to heaven, you've got to think again. That's a sure ticket to another place. These are very serious concerns, and if we're not allowed to speak up against what is an obvious evil, an obvious ideology that encourages violence, you look at the number of terrorist attacks across the world, and there's quite a correlation to Muslim ideology. Why can't we as a free people in the UK, in Europe, and right here in the United States, why can't we speak against that and tell them, no, there's a much better way to live. There's a much better way to have a relationship with a loving God who wants to redeem you and wants to save you. This is the path forward. What you're doing is not the path forward. Why can't we say that and say that openly on every single street corner? Now, there's another part to this, and it's a very serious part. There was a magazine in Paris that decided to publish a cartoon about Muhammad. They paid with their lives. Terrorists came, invaded. They thought they had some kind of protection with an elevator code. No, they didn't have protection. And they were killed because they wanted free expression. They wanted to publish a cartoon. That's the response from Islam. What is our response to that? It has to be very firm. No, not on our watch. You don't get to have this kind of revenge killing. You don't get to do this in a free and open society. We have to protect our freedoms. We have to protect our freedom of speech, our freedom of religion, especially our freedom of religious expression. That is paramount, and it's key to an open society. Terry?
13: Well, still ahead, Fox News' Rachel Campos Duffy joins us live. She's going to talk about the sacrifices, traditions, and ideals that have shaped our nation. She's also going to share some patriotic stories from her Fox family. That's coming up. And then up next, a recap of Rededicate 250, the president's call for a day of prayer, praise, and thanksgiving on the National Mall. All the highlights from CBN News right after this.
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12: Well, thousands gathered yesterday in Washington, D.C. for a Rededicate 250, a national jubilee of prayer, praise, and thanksgiving. Well, CBN's Kelly Wright reports from the National Mall on this historic event.
0: As worship leaders sang about a divine move upon the land, speakers delivered a unified message throughout the day. America's future depends on turning back to God.
4: On this 250th anniversary of our nation's founding, we gather to prayerfully declare the following. Here it is. America is not done with God, and God is not done with America.
0: The gathering centered on a call to rebuild lives, restore faith, and rededicate the nation by placing its hope in God. Historic reflections also played a major role. Speakers pointed to America's beginning, noting that in times of national uncertainty, the founders called the country to prayer and fasting. Abigail Robertson, CBN's host of Heaven Meets Earth, talked about how America has encountered God's divine providence through miracles in war, sickness, and danger.
5: On July 13th, 2024, I woke up with intense anxiety. All day, I sensed something bad was going to happen, and I prayed for divine protection. Suddenly, at 6 p.m., I hit my knees, and I cried out to God, saying, "Lord, I don't know who needs prayer, but you have my full attention. Send a charge of your angels to protect them." 11 minutes later, President Trump was shot, his life spared by a sudden head tilt. I know I wasn't the only intercessor God stirred to pray, and praise the Lord, we listened to the whisper of the Holy Spirit in our minds.
0: President Trump invited people to the mall for the purpose of bringing God back to the center of America. In a video, he read from the Bible, focusing on 2 Chronicles 7:14, which calls the nation to seek God for healing and forgiveness. House Speaker Mike Johnson prayed for America to devote itself to the principles of God.
2: Forgive us of our sins individually and collectively, and help us to devote ourselves with a renewed piety and patriotism to the eternal truths of your word and to the enduring principles of the declaration you blessed us with. Above all, Lord, grant us the courage in your favor to preserve this republic.

0: under God. At the Rededicate 250 celebration on the National Mall in Washington, Kelly Wright, CBN News.
1: I'm a very proud uncle today. Abby is my niece, and so it's Abby Robertson Allen, and her message was just incredible. But there was an historic thing that happened. The Speaker of the House, Mike Johnson, prayed to rededicate America to God, to renew the vows that our forefathers made so long ago. Let's take a close look at the first dedication of our nation back on May 17th, 1776. This is before the Declaration of Independence. The Continental Congress called for a solemn day of humiliation, fasting, and prayer. From the earliest days of this nation, there has been a question, not just of survival or prosperity, but of purpose. Why are we here? In 1670, Samuel Danforth, a Harvard graduate, a poet, an astronomer, and a pastor, gave an election sermon, a custom of that day. Danforth stood before the people and reminded them that their journey into the wilderness was not accidental. It was an errand into the wilderness, a divine calling to be a people set apart, a light in a dark world. They were not building settlements. They were seeking the liberty to worship God in accordance with the dictates of their conscience. Well, more than a century later, as a fragile new nation struggled for independence, that same sense of purpose echoed again. On May 17th, 1776, the Continental Congress called for a solemn day of fasting and prayer. They called upon the people to confess and bewail our manifold sins and transgressions, to seek repentance and to find mercy through the merits and mediation of Jesus Christ. A nation in crisis turned not first to strategy, but to God. Well, in Massachusetts, once a colony under a crown, well, they printed the proclamation with a new declaration. God save this people. No longer God save the king. The new cry, God save us. A prayer to the God who proclaims liberty throughout the land. A prayer to the God of the prophet Daniel, who would give the government to the people. A government of the people, by the people, and for the people. A people who would fulfill George Washington's favorite Bible verse. Everyone shall sit under his vine and under his fig tree, and no one shall make them afraid. For the mouth of the Lord of hosts has spoken. Well, today, generations later, we stand in a different wilderness. Not one of frontiers, but one of division and uncertainty. And the question returns, what is our errand now? And so, like those who came before us, we are invited again to stop and take a personal inventory, to humble ourselves, to pray. This National Day of Prayer is not a tradition lost from 250 years ago. It is a return to the understanding that our strength does not come from wealth, influence, innovation, but from the mercy of God. A return to repentance, not as a burden, but as a doorway to renewal. Let's renew how we love one another, how we forgive one another. This was the heart of the errand into the wilderness, and it remains the heart of our calling today. So on this day of prayer, let us hope that God will heal our land, hope that we really can become one nation, under God, indivisible, with liberty and justice for all. May God save the people. All the people of this nation. May God have mercy on us, not for our sake, but that through us, the world may see his light. Amen and amen. Let us not stop praying for America. Yes, we had a singular moment yesterday, but let's continue until we see

0: God move in our nation. It's one thing to rededicate. We now need Him to renew. We sometimes take pride in our democracy or in our achievements and in all the things that supposedly we have accomplished, and we neglect it was God who gave it to us in the first place. We somehow think that we came up with the concept, we the people, and put that in our Constitution. No, the framers of the Constitution knew their Bible, and it's in your Bible too, and you can find it in Daniel chapter 7, verse 27. Where Jesus, the Son of Man, turns and gives the government, everything that has been entrusted to him, all the power and all the authority, he gives it to the people, to the saints of the Most High God. Let's renew that call. Let's renew our errand in the world today to be a light to the nations, to be a city on a hill, to show the whole world what can happen when you become one nation under God, indivisible, where you obey His commandments and you show forth His glory to a lost and hurting world. We can do that. Now, we're calling for 40 days of prayer leading into July 4th, and we want people to be educated on how to pray for the nation. So we've created this wonderful teaching. It's called Seeking the Peace of the Nation, Praying for America. And it's yours when you join with us and say, yes, I want to be a part. There'll be teachings from every one of the hosts of the 700 Club, how to pray for the nation, what to do. And then that you're also joining with us. Our call is to finish the Great Commission. 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Get informed on how to pray for the nation, and then put it into practice. We're going to start on May 25. Terry?
1: Well, still ahead, she felt a growth on her neck and a pain in her throat. 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And then up next, Shannon Bream, Jesse Waters, Dana Perino, and many more Fox News favorites all share their love of country in a new book by Rachel Campos Duffy. 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
1: Rachel Campos Duffy is a proud member of the Fox News family. She's also a proud American, and she's instilling the same love of country that she received growing up into her own children.
4: Rachel Campos Duffy is the well-known co-host of Fox and Friends Weekend and the wife of Transportation Secretary Sean Duffy. Also the mother of 9 children, Rachel has high hopes for the youth of America and an appreciation for our country's heritage. In a new book, All American Patriotism, Rachel celebrates the people, history, and spirit of America, as well as its 250th anniversary.
1: Rachel Campos Duffy joins us now by Zoom, and we welcome you to the program. Rachel, it's great to have you with us. Hi, Terry. It's great to be on the show with you. Thanks for having me on.
5: Your book is beautiful, All American Patriotism. Beautiful photography. It highlights the grandeur of America. What inspired you to write a book about American patriotism?
1: Well, we knew we were coming up on the 250th birthday of America. I wrote a best-selling book with my husband called All American Christmas. It went, you know, gangbusters. It was on the New York Times bestseller list for multiple weeks. And so we thought, let's do that same format, right, where I invited different members of the Fox family that, you know, so many of your viewers also love, and have them write a chapter each about what America means to them. So it's a compilation of their personal stories and personal family history and just what it is that makes them love America. Because as you know, I work for the most patriotic network in America, so it made a lot of sense. And the way that I selected all of my friends from the Fox family was I tried to get people from all areas of the country, because as you know, we're a very regional country, and people from the Northwest are very different from the South, and people from Texas are very different from people who are from Vermont or Washington, D.C. or the Midwest. So I try to get a good, you know, collection of people who represent an area of the country really well. And so we brought them all together and I did the introduction. I wrote the introductions for each of their chapters, and Erica Kirk wrote the foreword. And I have to tell you, I turned in my manuscript after Christmas. And I sat down this past week, and I was flying back from my daughter's graduation in Texas and flying back to Washington, D.C. to be here for the rededication. And I reread the book while I was on the plane. And I was like, darn it, Rachel, this is a great book. I hadn't read it since December. And it just, you're so inspired. Everybody's story is a little different and has its own personality, but they all come to the same conclusion, which is that we live in the greatest country on earth. We won the golden ticket, right? The Willy Wonka golden ticket with our citizenship. And we just don't talk enough about how amazing our country is, how exceptional it still is. It was in 1776. It still is in 2026. And also our religious Christian roots. And sadly, Terry, a lot of our kids are not getting this kind of information. In fact, yesterday when I was at the mall here in Washington, D.C. for the rededication, I don't think our kids even knew that our country was dedicated to God, 250 years ago. It's not in their history books.
5: Why do you think that happened, Rachel? And how do we regenerate that understanding of the greatness of our nation, how God has been so a part of the blessing that we've appreciated? 4 in 10 Gen Z adults say that they don't really take great pride in their country. What do we do about that?
1: So you're right. Patriotism, when you do the polling, patriotism has collapsed from age 30 on down. Their sense of patriotism is just not the same as it is for Gen Z or boomers. Even millennials report higher levels than Gen Z. So we have a problem. And I wish I could tell you that, you know, it wasn't intentional, but it truly was an intentional effort. Our country is great because our country is good, and our country is good because it was rooted in Christianity and in that heritage. And that's the culture that our founders came from. And they said, no, our rights don't come from a man, a monarch, a king. They come from God. And the purpose of government is to secure those rights that are God-given. And it goes on from there. And so there are progressives, Marxists, atheists. There's nothing more anti-Christian than communism. And these progressives started to understand very early on that if they could, you know, infuse the curriculum with the idea that, you know, removing God from our school curriculum, removing God from the public square and from the culture, that they could impact. And they had to undo this history, because the history is so grounded in Christian principles that they just, by omission,
6: by lying about, you know, the fact that, yes, we don't have a religion that's established by the government. But the purpose of government was not to separate us from religion. It was to protect our rights to freely express our faith. And so they tried to shame Christians from the public square. And they really needed to convince our kids that our country was not a good country, that it was bad, that the founders were racist, that they, you know, they took them out of the context of their of the time that they lived, and they denigrated them, and in the process denigrated so much of our history. I mean, the history book most high schoolers are getting inside of junior high and high school. It used to be a college staple with your Marxist professors, but it went down into the high schools, and it's called it's a history book written by Howard Zinn, and Howard Zinn is a Marxist. And so every incident, every event in American history, he will retell in this history book through the prism of oppressed versus oppressor. And so it's a victim prism through which all events in American history are viewed through. And it's very distortionary. And it's meant to come out of this hating America and wanting to be a social justice warrior. And that's what they want with our kids. And so we have to really, in part, as parents, we have to take responsibility for passing on patriotism. I hope that the stories in this book here, you know, remind you that your family has a story.
5: Exactly.
6: Every family has an American story, an American dream story, whether your family came on the Mayflower or, as my mother did, you know, became a citizen when I was in kindergarten.
5: Yeah.
6: So every family has an American dream story, and we have to pass that on. And that's actually more powerful than the Marxist professor.
5: Absolutely.
6: He will have an impact, but your story and your influence are far more formative. And so we have to carry on not just the stories of our family, but also the stories of our history.
5: Yes. And it has to be done intentionally. And your book is a great contributor to all of that. It's really fun also to read about all of the individual stories of the Fox team that you work with. And it's really quite rare how unique every person's story is and their history. Thank you. It's really a wonderful book, All American Patriotism. It ought to be on your coffee table, folks. It's a gift to commemorate our 250th anniversary, and it gives you insight into the lives of your favorite Fox News personalities. It's available nationwide. Great job, Rachel Campos Duffy. Thank you for being with us today.
6: Thank you, and happy 250th to our beautiful, marvelous, exceptional nation.
5: Indeed. Great to have you here. Gordon?
6: You got it.
0: Well, coming up, she went from being barely able to walk to jumping up from her chair onto her feet. 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And then Terry and I will be praying for you. 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
13: Welcome back to Washington for the CBN News Break. The Reverend James Robison, the founder of Life Outreach International, died Sunday at the age of 82. Along with his wife, Betty, Robison co-hosted the nationally syndicated Christian television program, Life Today. The ministry released a statement saying, in part, though we grieve this tremendous loss, we also celebrate a life faithfully lived in service to God and others. We will faithfully carry on the mission James cared about so deeply. Well, in the Middle East, CBN's Heart for Iran ministry continues to reach the Iranian people with the gospel. Throughout its 20 years, the ministry's prayer support has received 657,000 inbound calls representing thousands of conversations about Christianity to a region longing for hope. In addition to sharing the Bible with Muslim background seekers, Heart for Iran's prayer teams also support and disciple committed believers who often have few resources. Well, you can find out more about what CBN is doing around the world by going to cbn.com/international. Gordon and Terry will be back right after this.
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0: Well, Pauline suffered crippling hip pain that began when she gave birth to her son. It lasted 40 years. Doctors recommended a total hip replacement. Pauline refused and said she chose to believe that her healing was already completed at the cross.
29: And the pain was like a 10 on the right hip. It was not until I got into my regular room and no more pain meds that I really felt the discomfort.
1: When Pauline Ruiz gave birth in June of 1984, she expected joy, not a lifetime of struggle. The difficult birth left her with crippling hip pain that never went away.
29: It was difficult for me to walk because the pain would shoot from my hip to down my leg.
1: For the next 3 years, Pauline tried everything to make the discomfort stop, including over-the-counter medications and chiropractic adjustments that only brought temporary relief. By 1987, the severity of her symptoms had increased so much that she visited an orthopedic specialist who suggested a hip replacement.
29: I thought to myself, I have small children at home. I cannot and will not consent to a hip replacement.
1: So she resolved to live with the pain. However, even after simple tasks like doing her household chores, the discomfort would flare up again. Pauline continued praying for healing, even though she sometimes doubted whether God would heal something so small.
29: When I compare it to all the other things in life, cancers, illnesses, diseases, I thought a little pain in my hip is very trivial.
1: For 37 years, the pain would come and go. As Pauline's faith deepened, so did her perspective. She wasn't just praying for relief anymore. She was praying for a complete healing only Jesus could give.
29: I realized that I was tolerating something that he completed at the cross. I said, Lord, put it in the socket. Do whatever you need to do. I know nothing's impossible for you.
1: By 2025, the pain still surfaced at times, but Pauline continued believing for total healing. Then one day, as she lifted a suitcase out of her car, she triggered the worst pain she had ever felt.
29: It was like a 10 in pain, and I said, Lord, I want you to heal me this time. I don't want to go to the chiropractor. I know you can heal me.
1: Then, on February 5th, 2025, while Pauline was watching the 700 Club, she got a surprise as Gordon Robertson began to pray.
0: Someone else, you've had problems related to childbirth in your hips. God's going to heal all of that and return it to how he originally intended now. In Jesus' name, amen.
29: As soon as Gordon said childbearing, I jumped from my chair and immediately I felt like my hip went into the socket. The pain was gone immediately and it's never come back. God's healing power flowed through my body. From then on, I can vacuum, I can sweep, I can do my chores.
1: Today, Pauline encourages everyone, no matter their need, big or small, to keep trusting God because he will heal you too.
29: He died at the cross, and the stripes that he took on his back are for all the things, big or small, he cares about anything that you are concerned about. He never changes. He's the same yesterday, today, and forever.
0: I don't know what it is about these healing stories, but they get healed and then start doing housework. It just is absolutely hilarious to me that that is the response. I've got some cleaning to do. God wants to heal you. And when you get that settled, that it's not something that you've got to beg and plead for, it's something he's already provided. Now, that's a big hurdle for you when you're in pain. When you have the diagnosis from the doctor, when you hear, well, the treatments aren't working, well, when you hear that, well, I don't have any solution other than we can try surgery, when you hear those things, it's very hard to then go back and say, well, Jesus has already taken it on the cross. And I understand that. And I understand how difficult it is to fight the good fight of faith, particularly when your symptoms are screaming at you. But listen to what Pauline said. She said, I have been tolerating, and she used a very strong word, I have been tolerating what Jesus has already taken care of on the cross. It's finished in the kingdom of heaven. It's already been accomplished. The problem is I'm tolerating it. Now, I've declared on this show, and some people have pushed back, but I've declared on this show, sickness is illegal in heaven. And it's against the law. Now get that. In heaven, is there anybody sick? Is there anybody lonely? Is there anybody poor? Are all these things, they're all done away with. You can read it for yourself. It's in your Bible. There's this wonderful description of heaven in the book of Revelation. No more tears, no more pain, no more sorrow. Isn't that wonderful? And we get to have that. And this is why Jesus told us how to pray. Pray that thy kingdom come, thy will be done on earth as it is in heaven. Now, when we pray God's will down from heaven to earth in accordance with how Jesus instructed us, that miracles happen, incredible things happen. And you just saw a 40-year pain, a 40-year problem from childbirth get healed in an instant. That can happen to you if you just follow the same pathway. Now, first, Pauline established, I've been tolerating this. This is illegal. Jesus has already done it on the cross. And so she's got that firm in her mind. She doesn't let other thoughts interfere. She doesn't let her own pain interfere. It's already been taken care of. I don't need to tolerate this. I can declare it illegal in my body by the authority and power given to me by Jesus Christ. And then there was a word sent to heal her disease that quickened that faith into something real. Now, that same thing can happen to you. Now, here's the pathway, and it's set out in Psalms, so it's actually before the crucifixion. God set the pathway out. You find it in Psalm 103. Bless the Lord, O my soul, and forget not all his benefits. That's the key. You don't enter into his presence with complaining. You enter into his presence with praise. Bless the Lord, O my soul. Thank you, Jesus. Thank you for what you accomplished on the cross. Thank you that you have forgiven all my sins. That's what Psalm 103 says. Bless the Lord, O my soul, forget not all his benefits. Who forgives all your iniquities? Isn't that wonderful? It's the best news anybody's heard. Every mistake I've ever made, every sin that I intended to do, all of those things, the ones I didn't even know I was doing, all of them have been forgiven. I get to walk free from all the consequences of sin. I don't have to have that burden on me. I'm not cursed under the weight of it anymore. He has set me free. Now, Psalm 103 adds another thing to it. He heals all your diseases. Isn't that wonderful? That's a great promise. And then one I'm claiming now, he renews your youth. Isn't that great? That's a great promise. He can renew your youth, your vitality, your strength, your zest for life. He can do all of these things. All we have to do is walk into it and walk that same path. Let's bless him now. Let's bless him for what he's already accomplished. And let that miracle power and authority flow through you, that his will can be done on earth in your body as it is in heaven. Let's pray. Lord, we come to you believing, and we bless you. We bless you for all that you have done. You have given us life. You have given us breath. You have given us this wonderful nation of like-minded believers, this community. You have given us liberty. You have given this garden of earth, this incredible resources all around us. We thank you for it. We thank you for family. We thank you for all the blessings that you've poured out continually over our lives. And now we look to your word because your word has given us hope that you forgive all our iniquities. You heal all our diseases. So, Lord, we appropriate that. We appropriate the authority of your word. And we ask that your will would be done in our bodies as it is in heaven. We declare pain, sickness, infirmity be gone now in Jesus' name. I take the authority that has been given to me as a believer in Jesus Christ. I declare over you now, you have no place in my body anymore. You must leave me now in Jesus' name. Terry, God's given you something.
2: And there's someone, you have extreme issues in your mouth, with your teeth, with the bones. It's more than just a little bit. And you have actually tolerated this because your mother or your father had this, and you have seen it as something that's just foisted upon you by your heritage, and it is not true. Receive God's healing for that right now in Jesus' name. And someone else, same thing with heart palpitations, and your parents suffered from it as well, but you are declared free through the word of the Lord. Accept that and begin to praise God for it in Jesus' name.
0: There are many heart conditions being healed right now. Someone, you've been specifically diagnosed with congestive heart failure. There's fluid buildup around that, compressing into the heart muscle. God's healing you now, and He's taking that fluid all away. He's restoring the heart muscle, no more damage, but full functioning power in the name of Jesus. Someone else, you've been diagnosed with a mass in your lower left lung, and you're very concerned, and you're wondering, is this cancer? Is this a death sentence? What is this? God is pronouncing life over you now in Jesus' name. Someone else, you've had a right hip problem for a long time. And I don't know if it's been diagnosed as some kind of bursa or displacement, but you're healed and you're able to put full weight on it. All of that pain just left you right now. In the name of Jesus, be healed.
2: Retinal tear as well. There are several of you, I think. Just lift up your hands and claim that and begin to thank the Lord for it.
0: Someone, you've got an undiagnosed, they can't find the source of it, but there's an infection of the spinal fluid, and it's infected, and that infection is life-threatening for you right now. In the name of Jesus, be healed, be cleansed from it all, in Jesus' name. Amen and amen. If you've been healed, let us know. Let us share your good report. 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Here's a word from Psalms. Bless the Lord, O my soul, who heals your diseases.
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4: The Lord loves the people of this world. God so loved the world, He gave His Son. Now that background, looking at these words in verse 6, I've set watchmen on your walls, Jerusalem. They shall never hold their peace day or night. You who make mention of the Lord, don't keep silent. Give you no rest until He makes Jerusalem a praise in the earth. And that's talking to you and me, calling us to be watchmen. People that will stance themselves in prayer concerning the issues that epitomize their focus there in that tiny piece of real estate, which is the only place in the world that God has said, I have put my name there.
5: His channel, teaching the gospel on listener-supported television.
4: Jesus says, when I open the door, there's no circumstance that can change it. As long as you walk through the door at my invitation and exercise that little strength you have to take the step I'm calling you to. In conjunction with his saying, you have a little strength. He goes on to say why. He says in verse 8 at the end of the verse, for you have kept my word and you have not denied my name. He said, what strength you have is based on two things. You've chosen to receive my word of promise. He's not asking us to master understanding of everything in it, just to believe him, to have faith in what he says he wants to do. That's all he asks of us. Just believe that what I ask you to do, that I can fulfill in you. The scripture makes that so clear. In such texts where the Bible says that when he begins a good thing in us, he will perform it. Faithful is he who calls you, who will also do it. The Lord will perfect the things that concern me. His almightiness, the grace that is sufficient for us. All of those cluster around, the verses that cluster around this great truth that he will, with just the little strength we have, make possible something if we just embrace his word. And don't deny his name.
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0: Well, when it comes to prayer, what are the hallmarks of an effective one? Is it proper etiquette or perhaps a highly detailed request? The truth is, many people assume that if you pray long enough and hard enough, breakthroughs will come. But according to today's guest, the opposite might actually be true. But before we get to that, joining me around the table is April Osteen is Simons.
1: Did you forget my name?
0: I like to put the Osteen in there because your dad, John Osteen, we loved him so much.
1: Oh, yeah, I love him, miss him so much. And all I can say is I'm glad that we don't have to talk to God in King James.
0: Thank you.
1: I'm so glad.
0: Our dear Heavenly Father, we come to you now.
1: It doesn't have to be some big prophetic word. We can just talk, and I love that.
0: I love that, too. Dorothy Newton,
2: hello.
0: How do you talk to the Lord?
2: You know what? He's my best friend, and so especially being a single person, mm-hmm. he's my everything. Mm-hmm. So all throughout the day, I mean, I'm acknowledging who he is, and I'm just talking to him.
0: Yeah. Rachel Lamprown, how are you?
3: I'm good. I always say, I don't know if I've ever prayed for an hour, but I've never gone an hour without praying.
0: Now that's what Smith Wigglesworth said.
3: Yeah.
0: Very same thing, too.
2: Powerful.
0: Rebecca Lamb Weiss, how are you?
4: I'm good. Happy to be here.
0: You ever prayed a short prayer?
4: Oh, all the time.
0: Yeah, like, Jesus, help me. Yeah. I can't tell you how many times I prayed that prayer.
4: Yeah, me too.
0: All right.
4: And for wisdom and for grace and mercy and everything that we need, God has readily available for us. We just have to ask.
0: Yeah, Cindy Johnston.
5: Hey.
0: How are you?
5: Hey. I'm doing well. I am just absolutely kind of speechless to be here at this table with this guest because his sermons have meant so much to me over years. It's some really tough times. And he would be
0: awesome.
5: The first person that would come to mind to go, I need to listen to one of his sermons.
0: Yeah, Dorothy said,
2: every Sunday morning I listen to you online. Every Sunday morning.
0: And let's just welcome Jensen Franklin to the table.
6: Thank you so much.
0: How does that make you feel?
6: Oh, it's very humbling.
0: Well, they're
6: it's
0: in Texas
6: kind.
0: Watching.
6: Amazing.
0: You know, so
6: amazing.
0: That is so great. Well, is how we pray more important than the heart behind it? The Bible shows many prayers to us. Some are as short as two words. Mm-hmm. So why do these carry such powerful circumstance-changing responses? And should this change the manner in which we pray? So you wrote the book, The Power of Short Prayers. I loved what you said earlier when we were talking to you. It's like this is a culmination of almost like your whole life in ministry.
6: Right. Yeah, I think that the greatest thing you can do is begin to develop a habit of prayer. Mm. You need a time of prayer and a place of prayer. But with that, I say the time of prayer can vary. I love what Rachel said about I may not pray an hour, but I pray every hour. That's it.
4: Yeah.
6: You said it in a sentence. I wish I'd have wrote that. That is a great thought.
0: That's what Smith Wigglesworth said.
6: Oh, is that
0: right?
6: He
0: said, I probably never prayed an hour. But I probably never went an hour without praying. Mm.
6: But think about if we could just get everybody doing that, the collective prayers.
0: Yeah.
6: If we would pray for our nation, if we would pray for our families, and not just us. You know, when you read the Lord's Prayer, the short 68-word prayer.
0: Yeah.
6: You know, when they said, teach us to pray, Jesus didn't give them volumes of books of prayers.
0: Yeah.
6: He just said, here's 68 words, and if you'll pray this prayer with this.
0: It started out with worship, though, didn't it?
6: Yeah, and it does. And every line is not about me.
0: Yeah.
6: Give us. Get we. Mm-hmm. Give us. We. It's not just praying for me.
0: Yeah.
6: It's praying for we.
0: I love that part where it says, forgive us our trespasses as we forgive those who trespass against us. And it's so important that you do that.
6: Right.
0: Lead us not into temptation.
6: Right.
0: But deliver us from evil.
6: Yes.
0: It's almost like you have to do that.
6: One's connected.
0: If you're expecting God to do that, and you're right. Like, it's such a powerful prayer that we could all just pray if we didn't know what to pray.
6: The peace that a short prayer can bring. You're talking about horrific situations and moments. But if you have these go-to small prayers, it's not the eloquence that God's looking for. It's not the like someone said, the King James Version, you know, fancy prayers. Mm-hmm. It's the heartfelt, passionate prayer that comes from, it's like a mother when she sees a car coming at her child. She's not fancy, but boy, something from the depths of her soul cries out in a sentence, in a phrase, Jesus, help my baby. Mm. And suddenly, you know, the car misses or something happens. And that's the kind of prayers, though, that God wants us to come to Him with. Just talk to Him, have a conversation, pray about everything. Yeah. Pray without ceasing, the scripture said.
0: One of the things that you talk about is that God wants time with us. I know there's something I've talked to you about a lot of times. Mm-hmm. Sometimes I'll tell her, go spend some time with Jesus.
6: Yeah.
0: Because you come out different.
6: Yeah, that's right.
0: If you spend time with the Lord.
6: So true.
0: You really do.
6: I have a place of prayer and I have a time of prayer that I like. And then, you know, I try to pray short prayers all day. But there's something about having a place and a time that's very powerful, because it's almost like I know, you know, in the garden, God would come and walk with them at the cool of the day. At the end of the day, He would meet with them.
0: Yeah.
6: And when they didn't show up, this is what changed my prayer life right here. When they didn't show up after they failed to sin, God still showed up in that prayer place. And He said, Adam, where are you?
0: I never thought about that.
6: You know, when you don't show up and you make an appointment with God and you don't show up, He still shows up.
7: That's good.
6: And He's so looking for us. He's saying, where are you? Mm-hmm. What have you got that's so important?
0: Mm-hmm. You know,
6: I'm the answer.
0: That's right. We like to interview a lot of near-death experiences, people that have died. I mean, I interviewed somebody who died for 11 hours, went to heaven, came back. But I remember one of the ones that I interviewed talked about the journey to heaven, how at a fast speed, how they were moving at such a high speed. But then they said they looked over and there was a flash of light that was even faster than the speed they were going to heaven. And there was an angel there and he said, what was that? And he said, oh, that's a prayer.
3: The prayer is going up.
0: It's going faster than you are. Because that's how important prayers are to the Father.
6: There are no geographical boundaries to prayer. Mm-hmm. I can pray right here and I can go into any prison. I can pray right here and I can go into any intensive care unit. Mm-hmm. I can pray right here and I can go across the nation or around the world with my prayer, just like that flash of light.
0: Yeah, I want all of y'all to think about a short prayer you prayed. You know, I'm going to start down there at the end, April. But can you think of a short prayer that you prayed and you know God heard it?
1: I know, you know, something specific in my life that I won't share, but I just pray, God, I thank you that you heard me. Thank you that you heard me. I feel like oftentimes, sometimes I feel like I got to keep reminding God of the same thing, but He knows it, but He also knows my heart.
0: Right. Yeah.
1: And even when I don't see anything transpiring, I just say, God, I thank you. And I learned that from my mom. She would get in the car. She'd thank God for everything. God healed that person, you know, people walking by. And God, I thank you for this day. Short prayers. Let me tell you a prayer that changed me when my mom was so sick, my mom and dad laying on the floor, given just a few weeks to live. And my dad said, God, I need her. And I'll never forget that.
0: I thought you telling me that.
1: Such a simple prayer. But that's all he said. God, I need her. Talking about short prayers.
0: And she was dying from...
1: She was dying from cancer. I mean, he was a preacher. He could have prayed a long, eloquent prayer, and he didn't.
0: And just
1: that
0: said,
1: impacted me so much.
0: And you heard it, Dorothy.
2: Yes. For me, you know, I prayed, Lord, I want to live debt-free. And the answer hasn't come yet, but I see all the milestones. I see it happening. And that's enough for me. You know, that's enough. Because that prayer, I mean, I believe it, I receive it, and I feel it.
0: Yeah, and you pay your tithes.
2: Yes.
0: And you do. Rachel?
3: Yeah, I feel like I pray short prayers
0: all the time.
3: I feel like the main one that I've been praying in this season is, Lord, help me. Like when I can't do it, like I need you to do it. And I just have to trust that He'll carry me through. There's been so many instances where I didn't know how I was going to make it. And I just said, you're going to have to help me. And He always has. He's always showed up and been there. And even when it seemed impossible.
0: Yeah, that's so good. I mean, I have a gazillion
3: a long list of
0: short prayers.
3: An arsenal
0: but
3: of short
0: prayers.
3: But the
0: one that really comes to mind to me is that after Marcus passed, and we're like 6 months into him being gone, and I was laying out on the driveway talking to the Lord, and I was like, now, Lord, I don't question you. I will never question you. But I have a question. I was just being honest with him, and I said, I was like, did you think about this and this and this? You know, I'm telling him, did you, like, when this happened, did you think? I remember he said two words to me. Trust me. And I couldn't see, you know, what was going to happen. What was going to happen with me personally? What was going to happen with Daystar? How he's going to help me navigate through it and just all. But I'm just telling you that God will be faithful, and he was faithful with that little short prayer. And I was like, okay. I mean, that's what I've been doing for 40 years. Well, at that time, 39 years. But no, 38 years. But God is faithful, and hears the short prayers. Short prayer.
4: One short prayer that I pray a lot is I ask God for wisdom. And, you know, it says in the book of James that if we need wisdom, we can ask our Father for it. And I was inspired by Solomon, because when Solomon first came into kingship, God visited him and he says, what do you want? And Solomon was vulnerable with God. And he says, I don't know what I'm doing. And he'd been under his father, who was an incredible ruler. And he says, but I ask you to give me wisdom so that I could be a great ruler for this nation. And God granted it. And he was one of the wisest people to ever live. And so that was a short prayer.
6: Great prayer. I pray that one a lot.
0: I pray that one a lot too. I mean,
4: that's an area of life.
0: Every night, Doug and I.
6: You need it. You need wisdom. And he said, ask.
0: I was like, Holy Spirit.
6: You have not because you ask. Ask for wisdom in every circumstance. You know, like even you're going through treatment or something, ask God for his wisdom. Ask God for his help.
0: And for his direction to show you exactly what you need to do. Right. Like he will tell you exactly what to do. And you follow your peace.
3: Yeah,
0: like that's so really good. Important. You got to follow your peace.
4: That's his wisdom is better than our knowledge, and that's why we need his wisdom.
0: It's so good. Cindy Johnson.
5: Well, I think times when I've been confused, let's say, and I think I know what I need, so I'm asking God, Lord, would you do this? Would you do this? And I just felt the Holy Spirit spoke within me one time that said, just ask for your kingdom to come and your will to be done.
6: That's so good.
5: Because I was confused. I thought I knew the right way.
0: Yeah.
5: But I had come to the realization that I didn't know the right way. So just saying, your kingdom come, your will be done, God, whatever that is, because I obviously don't know.
0: That's good.
5: You do.
0: You know, my grandfather and my grandpa Trammell is a great, had a great impact on my life. And he told me when he was 19 years old in a tool and tie mill in Greenville, South Carolina, he was not raised in any type of Christian home, didn't know anything about God, didn't go to church. His mother died giving birth to him. His dad committed suicide when he was 6 years old. He was, you know, in different families, et cetera. But when he was 19 years old, he had a God kind of knowing, I guess. He knelt down at the water fountain on a Monday morning. He's telling me this, like in his 70s. Like, I put the tape recorder under the chair. Y'all don't know what a tape recorder is. And I didn't tell him I was taping because I'd never heard his whole story. So I was interviewing people before I ever knew I'd interview people. But God knew that was there. I wanted to hear the story. And I remember he said to me, I knelt down and I said, God, if you're there, I need you. That's it. And it changed the whole trajectory of our family.
6: Jesus.
0: And so that was a short prayer. But God met him right there at the water fountain in Greenville, South Carolina.
3: What are some of the most powerful...
0: Wait, he's got to tell his short prayer first.
6: Probably, I mean, I have them in different categories that I pray, but as a minister, my number one prayer go-to would be, give me the tongue of the learned from the book of Isaiah. Lord, give me the tongue of the learned. Give me the ear to hear and the tongue of the learned that I might speak a word in season to them that are
0: That's
6: weary.
0: Good.
6: I pray that a lot. I speak it under my breath.
0: That's really good. And that's what you do when you preach and God gives you revelation that you didn't even know.
6: Thank you, Lord.
0: Yeah.
3: What are some of the most powerful short prayers in the Bible?
6: The first chapter, I talk about a two-word prayer that I have used on every building program that we've gone through. And I've known Joni for 40 years and plus Charisse and I go back to your dad. I miss him today. I still miss him every time I come here.
0: He loved John 15:7.
6: Did he?
0: You abide in me and my words abide in you. Ask what you will shall be done in my Father in heaven. Yeah.
6: Obviously, he believed it. But I think, you know, we have 8 campuses and God's helped us pay for every one of them and everything that we've got. And it's a miracle to me. I still stand amazed.
5: Yes.
6: But I preached a sermon many years ago out of Zechariah chapter 4 where he was in a building program trying to rebuild the temple and it got shut down. And the Bible said counselors, that would be lawyers, got involved and shut the whole building program down. And it was shut down for 16 years. Nothing happened. What do you do with the unfinished dreams? What do you do with the yet to be complete calling?
0: Yeah.
6: But it's just not happening, Lord. I mean, he had the foundation laid and that was it. And God sent an angel and said, tell him to take the headstone and shout 2 words, grace, grace, at it.
0: Wow.
6: And he said, there's a mountain. The Bible said he saw a mountain before him and many people are watching and you're facing a mountain and it feels like that the miracle started, but what's happening? It's been years. And I haven't seen the breakthrough. I haven't seen God do it. But he said, shout grace, grace. And it's not just any grace. There's different kinds of grace. But it's enabling grace.
5: Mm-hmm.
6: It's the grace that Paul talked about when he said, I prayed 3 times for God to take this problem away, this mountain away. And God said, I'm not taking that away. I'm giving you grace to go through it.
0: Yeah.
6: And so as we would buy property or build and lay our foundation for our ministry churches, I would get out on the foundation and I'd walk through every room with sheetrock and I would say, grace, grace, grace, grace.
5: I love it.
6: I got to doing it so much that when we were riding by the sanctuary we're in now, my kids would hear it and they would be in their car seats. And one day I was riding down the road with Sharice and we had a minivan back then.
5: Oh, yes.
6: And all of a sudden we were just talking and they were usually, you know, doing their thing crazy back there, 5 of them. And all of a sudden, all at once, without anybody saying, every one of them stretched their little hands out, some of them in car seats, and they start saying, grace, grace, grace, grace, as we were riding by the property.
0: I love that.
6: Speak to your mountain.
0: Yes.
6: He said, I saw a mountain and God said, through the angel, he said, who is this mountain? Make it identify itself. I'm going to make it a smooth plain. God's about to smooth some things out.
0: Yes, amen.
6: It's been a mountain standing in the way, but shout. And he said, don't say it once, do it twice. You're going to need double grace for this one.
0: Yeah.
6: Shout grace, grace. And so that's one of my prayers. And anything that's unfinished.
5: Mm-hmm.
6: Anytime we get shut down on something, and I know it's God's will, I'll shout grace, grace.
0: Well, that's a good word because you see the mountain, but God's about to smooth things out. Becca, you had a question?
7: What I love is you say that when you prepare your messages, God will give you this revelation, and you studied these different short prayers in the Bible. What's another one from studying scriptures, a short prayer that you got revelation that really stuck with you?
6: I think, you know, so many times I preach a sermon, and one of the big themes of my life, I guess, is family. I came from a great family. I'm 3rd generation preacher family. And so that stuff's in my blood, I guess. But I don't feel like I was called because of that. I fought it. I ran from it. I didn't want to be a preacher. And

0: mother, who was one of 18 children that they had. And he was a praying man. He was a blessed man. God really blessed him. Yeah. He had thousands of acres of land. He had a sawmill. He had his own airplane, his little Cessna airplane, the airstrip beside it, hangar.
1: Wow.
0: He had cows. He had horses. It was like Disney World on steroids. We would go home on Sundays after church. We'd drive to his home. And he had a big driveway up and white column, big old southern looking home there. And he would take us up, we'd stand in line. You can imagine with 18 children,
1: oh,
0: I had probably 100 cousins.
1: Oh my gosh.
0: And I wasn't born yet when this happened, but this came later and we did it in my lifetime. But we would go home for Sunday afternoon a lot of times and eat. And afterwards he would take us up in his airplane. But my grandmother, who I never saw, having 18 children, all of you can relate, I'm sure.
2: Bless her, Lord.
0: How do you get a minute of time?
2: Oh, my goodness.
0: They said they would take the kids, her and my granddad, all 18 of them, every night, and they would call it, let's do the huddle. And they would stretch their arms around the best they could, and they would all wrap their arms around each other.
2: Wow.
0: They prayed every night.
2: Aww.
0: So to make a long story short, my grandmother, when they built a new home, their home burned down, and they built a new home, and this time they got indoor plumbing.
2: Yeah.
0: But they kept the outhouse.
2: Okay.
0: And she turned the outhouse into her prayer closet.
2: Mm.
0: And there are prayers that are written for those 18 children, one of which would be my mother.
2: Wow.
0: All over the walls of that. It's still on the property today.
2: Mm.
0: And this is one that I put in the book. I want to read it. It's very short. August the 6th, 1948. The baby is sick. Maybe it won't amount to much, but polio is spreading. Mm. Lord, keep her and protect her and help us to be more humble, more obedient, more bold, and more spiritual.
2: Wow.
0: And the grandmother that I never met,
2: yeah,
0: wrote that on the wall,
2: wow,
0: of an outhouse that became a prayer closet.
2: Man. Wow.
0: And I put it in the book because it's the power of a short prayer,
2: yeah,
0: that we think here and now that we're praying only about here and now. God thinks generations,
2: yeah,
0: and nations.
2: Ooh, yes,
1: that's good.
0: Because Joni, when your granddaddy prayed that simple prayer,
2: yeah,
0: and when your daddy prayed that prayer, Lord, I need her. Oh, I love that. I've never heard that. God was thinking generations and nations because we can store up prayer.
2: Yeah, that's
0: and I
2: so
0: preached
2: good.
0: A message about storing up prayer, that to answer your question. I think that one is one of my favorites also, that I can store up prayer.
2: So good, so good. And so that right. same grandpa prayed for every child and grandchild every morning, mm-hmm, as long as he lived. He would tell me about it. I remember he told me one time, now, Joni, you don't let go of his hand, because he'll never let go of yours. You would have to let go of his.
0: Wow.
2: Never let go of his hand. And I was like, yes, sir. That's what you say in the South. Yes, sir. That's for sure. Well, we're out of time, but if you would just take a moment, Jensen, for someone watching right now, you've been listening. God's opened your heart. And in fact, your heart's already been open for some time as you've been looking, searching, and you tried everything else. I always say, why don't you try Jesus? Mm. And a simple prayer that will change your life for eternity. Would you just take a moment, explain, and lead us in a prayer for those who don't know the Lord, Jensen?
0: I don't believe you're watching by accident, by chance. I believe that God knew that you needed to hear this today. It's encouraged you. As a matter of fact, somebody stored up prayer for you. It may be a grandmother.
2: That's good. It may be
0: somebody in heaven. And you may have strayed so far, and you may feel like a failure, and you may feel like God doesn't have time for me. I'm not important. I don't know the Bible. I don't read the Bible. I don't go to church. But there's a short prayer when Jesus was hanging on the cross, and a thief who had never been to church, never done anything good, never forgiven anybody, never helped anybody. All he did was steal from people. And he prayed a 9-word prayer. He said, remember me. He looked over at the man in the middle on the cross as he was being crucified, and he said,

0: remember me. Lord, remember me when you come into your kingdom. You don't look like a king. You're bleeding and you're dying, but I acknowledge you're a king. You don't look like your Lord. It looks like they're winning, but something in me senses that you are who you say you are. And Jesus turned to him and he said, you're so important. In so many words, Jesus said, you're so important. A non-religious person, but you just asked me from your heart and I'm stopping dying on the cross for a lost world just for you. You're that important. And when he prayed, Jesus said, you'll be with me in paradise. You don't have to fear tomorrow. You don't have to fear the future. Pray this prayer. Say, Jesus, be Lord of my life. Remember me. Help me. Forgive me. And lift me. Into your presence. And I receive heaven's help. In Jesus' name. Me and my family. Amen.
1: Well, it's just that simple. And that prayer prepares you for eternity. And when you pray that prayer and you receive Jesus, he forgives your sins. When you die, you're going to heaven. Mm. And this may not be like popular to say, but it's the word of God. Jesus said, I am the way, the truth, and the life. No one comes to the Father except by me. Jesus is the only way. I don't care what anybody else tells you. You've tried everything else. And the onus is not on me to prove who he is. I'm telling you, he will show up and reveal himself to you if you ask, just like he did for my grandpa. Well, we are out of time, but I want you to remember that there is power in prayer. In James, it says that the effective, fervent prayer of a righteous man avails much. Prayer makes a difference when it's prayed authentically from the heart. So seek the Lord, cry out to him, and trust in who he is. If you're watching today and you need prayer, if you prayed that prayer with Jensen, we want you to call. There's a number on the screen. We have wonderful prayer partners standing by. And I would love to send you the Gospel of John, which is a free gift that we want to send you. It's a great place to start in the Word of God. And of course, I would encourage you to get a Bible you can understand. Find a Bible-believing church. And I mean, you're on your way. I mean, for some of you, you prayed that prayer and God is going to supernaturally open some doors that have been closed. And you're going to be like, I wonder if that has anything to do with that prayer. I want to say yes.
0: It's good.
1: And then he's going to close some doors that have been trouble for you. Mm. And you're going to be like, I wonder if that has anything to do with that prayer. And I'm going to tell you it does. God takes his super and puts with our natural, and supernatural things happen. Mm. So when that happens, I want you to call and tell us. We want to hear about it. But I want to thank Pastor Jensen for joining us today. Be sure you pick up a copy of his book, The Power of Short Prayers. 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And I just want to thank you, Jensen, for coming. This is a powerful book, an important book, The Power of Short Prayers. Ladies, thank you. Thank you for sharing your prayers. And hey, I hope you've been blessed today. Continue to call if you need prayer. We love you. We'll see you next time. Bye-bye for today.
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5: This is the golden age for us. We love scripture and we love the material culture. We're highly trained academics on one hand. We're also devoted followers of Jesus on the other hand. And to be able to take those two fields and juxtapose them, set them side by side for the purpose of comparison is just phenomenal. It enables me to engage in that arena of ideas with colleagues, be they secular, be they faith-based or whatever, but to say, hey, what if the Bible really is a reliable historical source? What would it look like? And then here's my criterial screen by which I will evaluate this to see if it is, and then to run it through that matrix. And then to have that conversation to me is very fascinating.
6: Welcome to the Creation Today Show, where we bring together interviews with experts and solid Bible teaching. Your host, Eric Hovind, affirms the ultimate authority of God's Word, the truth of creation, and why it matters to you.
7: History leaves fingerprints. You can ignore them, you can argue about them, you can even try to bury them under theories and timelines, but eventually the dirt comes off the stones. The shovel hits something real, and the past speaks for itself. You know, for years, critics have treated the Bible like it's just a legend. You know, it's campfire stories passed down through the dark ages. But archaeology keeps turning on the lights. One discovery after another, names once dismissed as fiction appear in stone. Cities once called imaginary emerge from the ground. Kings once mocked by skeptics stand carved into monuments that no one can erase. You can question the theories, you can challenge the interpretations, but when a name or an event is carved into stone and it's pulled from the ground, it stands as a witness that cannot simply be dismissed. Archaeology is the moment a shovel hits buried stone and the past begins to speak again. It's history uncovered from the ground where it's been waiting, silent but preserved, sometimes for thousands of years. And time after time, those discoveries line up with the record preserved in the Bible. This isn't mythology meeting modern science. It's evidence meeting its critics. So today, we're digging into the ground where history is buried and where the truth refuses to stay hidden. Because when rocks cry out, the question isn't whether the Bible can stand. The question is whether the critics can stand. Hey, if you're joining us for the first time, welcome to the Creation Today Show. I'm your host, Eric Hovind, and the Creation Today Show exists for a very clear purpose. We want to help you see the truth and see it with confidence. Our goal is pretty simple. We want you to walk away from every single episode knowing that God's Word does not need to be protected from questions when challenges come. And they do come, and they don't weaken Scripture. They actually sharpen our understanding of it, and they deepen our trust in what God has truly revealed. Now, while many say the Bible is legend, it's just exaggerated, it's disconnected from real history, our guest today goes straight to the source. I'm talking straight to the dirt where it's buried, where opinions don't matter, but evidence actually does. It's like pulling truth from beneath centuries of doubt. He uncovers what's been buried layer by layer as if the earth itself is testifying. He's a biblical archaeologist, an author, and the director of excavations for the Associates of Biblical Research. His work has taken him from some of the most critical sites in Scripture, like Shiloh and the numerous excavations across Israel, and he's actually helped bring forward discoveries tied directly to true biblical history. Ladies and gentlemen, please help me welcome Dr. Scott Stripling. Dr. Stripling, welcome to the Creation Today Show, sir.
5: Hey, Eric. Thanks for inviting me.
7: Well, this is our first time to get to know each other, and I just want you to know that I live in the world of creation science, yeah. And I'm amazed at how everything in biology and geology and astronomy and every other field, the new discoveries coming out keep pointing to, dude, God's Word got it right. God really created the heavens and the earth. So I keep saying it's a good time to be a creation scientist. And what I see in the news and what I see from your reports, even though I don't kind of understand the weeds like I do in creation science, it seems like it's a really good time to be a biblical archaeologist today. Is that about sum it up?
5: Yeah, we're living the dream. I mean, this is the golden age for us. We We love scripture and we love the material culture. We're highly trained academics on one hand. We're also devoted followers of Jesus on the other hand. And to be able to take those two fields and juxtapose them, set them side by side for the purpose of comparison is just phenomenal. It enables me to engage in that arena of ideas with colleagues, be they secular, be they faith-based or whatever, but to say, hey, what if the Bible really is a reliable historical source? What would it look like? And then here's my criterial screen by which I will evaluate this to see if it is, and then to run it through that matrix. And then to have that conversation to me is very fascinating because I find there's an immense hunger among especially a younger generation of people to have this sort of a conversation. And whether that's on a college campus or it's through a podcast or whatever, I'm super excited about dialoguing around that.
7: If you're here watching, I hope whether you've studied archaeology or not, I can guarantee you this, you're going to walk away from this conversation realizing God's word really is true and you really can trust it. So can you give me real quick the history of archaeology? Because from my understanding, shows that I've watched, archaeology really kind of did the Bible a disservice historically, and it's kind of bashed the Bible. And modern archaeology is going not so fast. Can you give us a quick history of that?
5: We have some people in history like Nabonidus, the Babylonian king Nabonidus, who we know he dug stuff up. He knew beneath his feet there was previous stuff, and he was very interested in it, but not scientific archaeology by any means. We think about America's third president, Thomas Jefferson, who was brilliant in many ways, including archaeology. I mean, we call him an amateur, but still he was used logical techniques to determine stratification and layering of burial mounds on Monticello. But it's around 1800, the beginning of the 19th century, that we start thinking of archaeology as a separate science or subscience of anthropology. So in anthropology, we study human remains. We study human beings. Archaeology, we study human remains. And so that's when, like, Napoleon's expedition to Egypt is right around 1800, and the Rosetta Stone is discovered, and then that's going to be a big breakthrough in what we're going to later call Egyptology. We're going to crack the code of ancient hieroglyphics. And so that 19th century, while certainly primitive by our standards, there's a lot of interest in the Bible lands, quite frankly, and people are having access to the Bible lands for the first time in a long time. And they're beginning to excavate, they're beginning to understand the very primitive ceramic typology, like how pottery changes over time and so forth. When you get into the 20th century, kind of a watershed is World War I, because the Ottoman Empire sides with the Germans in World War I and, of course, lose. And so after 400 years, the Ottoman Empire collapses. And this opens up, because of the British mandate, it opens up the whole land of the Bible to outside exploration. And so people have been eager to excavate, were able to begin to get in and do that. Many of them, most of them, being Bible believers. So that first generation of the experts, be that W.F. Albright or G. Ernest Wright, they are all committed believers, Nelson Glick. And they train then the first generation of Israeli archaeologists, even though Israel isn't formally a country yet, but they're already beginning that training process. But by two generations later, the field has become very secular. And once sort of this founding generation has died off, there's a shift. And in fact, there's then an anti-biblical bias that comes into play. They had seen guys like G. Ernest Wright, you know, with this Bible in one hand and a trowel in the other, sort of, you know, the Bible says, let's go check this. And it was a bit too literalistic, you know, for them. And it's not that we actually excavate with a Bible in one hand and a trowel in the other. I only did that once, and that was to make fun of them for accusing me of doing it. So I actually got a Bible and a trowel just to sort of have some fun with people. But the converse of that is that now we are raising up a new generation of biblical archaeologists who are fully trained, scientifically trained, and also have the advantage of understanding the Bible. And let's make no mistake about it. In that part of the world, the Bible is your go-to source. I mean, these objects, when they come out of the ground, they are moot. They say nothing. They must be interpreted. And it's our worldview and our life experiences and our worldview that enable us to give life to these objects.
7: Okay, so I thought of it as, hey, these things really do a better job of speaking than in creation science, because I make the same claim. In creation science, you can look at evidence, but your worldview interprets it. And I was kind of thinking of archaeology as, look, I mean, here you've got this with this on it and this on it and these words. That's even better than a bone in the dirt. But you're saying, no, in my world, even that has to be interpreted.
5: Well, that's right. I'll give you an example. We have a story in the Gospels of people at Capernaum breaking through a roof and lowering their friend to Jesus at Capernaum. The Greek word is karamas, ceramic. They broke through a ceramic roof, according to Luke's Gospel, and they lowered their friend to Jesus, not a dirt roof, but a ceramic roof. And so we've not long known this. I was excavating a first century site. This is before Shiloh. And we were finding clay roof tiles in a first century context. And I was saving these for publication. And I began to be told by my Israeli colleagues, well, that's not possible because we don't have clay roof tiles until the second century. They don't exist. And so I begin to investigate, and they were finding these at other sites, but it was circular reasoning that nobody was publishing them because they don't exist, and they don't exist because no one has published them. I, on the other hand, was stubborn enough to say, well, I'm sorry. I'm confident that they're in a first century context. I'm gonna publish them. And I did. And then just 2 years ago at the famous Givati parking lot excavation in Jerusalem next to the City of David, lo and behold, what did they publish? Second century BC clay roof tiles, and the whole paradigm collapsed. And I didn't give in to it. And so now there's these parallels. But think of all the digs who didn't publish what they were actually finding. They were following circular reasoning.
7: Wow.
5: So that's my illustration of what sort of how the paradigm drives the interpretation. I knew that the New Testament said there were clay roof tiles, and I had no reason to doubt the New Testament after all the decades of excavation that I've done. I was finding it in the archaeological record. I published what I found, and then I was proven to be right. And the New Testament was proven to be right.
7: So I didn't realize how, because to me, I know that happens in creation science. I know that when Mary Schweitzer found soft tissue in dinosaur bones, Jack Horner said, we better not publish this because, you know, the young earth creationists are going to go crazy. I had no idea that even in archaeology, it was that like, hey, it's this blatant, it's right here, but yeah, let's not talk about that. That actually happens in your field as well.
5: Sure. And what I guess what most of my colleagues would say is something like, well, I mean, the New Testament wasn't written until later in the second century, you know, so how could they know? They were using a term because they think that around 135 is when clay roof tiles came into that part of the world. So they're saying, well, that's when the New Testament was being written. They had them by then. So it's kind of anachronistic sort of a paradigm. Whereas in reality, as we know, the Gospels were written pre-AD 70, and the archaeological record is very much in sync with that. It's what we call verisimilitude. It matches what you would expect to find if you were dealing with a reliable historical source.
7: This is awesome. Okay, so can you, by the way, one of our partners, Jim, has asked or made the statement, at the risk of being inflammatory, I would say Kenyon and Callaway, I'm assuming you know those guys, made major errors that turned the field against the reliability of Scripture. Kenyon at Jericho, Callaway at Tell.
5: Yes, would you like me to comment on that?
7: Yeah, please. Yeah, Jim is making that statement. I'm like, okay. And by the way, I don't know if you know the name Nate Loper. He's a good friend of ours. Love him.
5: Yeah.
7: Okay, yeah. He's on here as well, hanging out with us as well. Love that.
5: um, So Kenyon at Jericho is not as anti-Bible as she has been painted to be. So let me just say, in fairness to her, there's been a lot of things said and written and then repeated. But I'm writing a new book right now that's on the period of the conquest. And Brian Wendell is my co-author. It's called From Jericho to Shiloh, A Fresh Perspective on the Conquest. And so in our research of going back to what Kenyon actually said, it was not as anti-Bible as we have been led to believe, okay? So I'm not saying she was a Sunday school teacher, don't get me wrong, because she led an alternate lifestyle and all kinds of things. She found what she thought she found, and the major destruction level at Jericho that most people wanted to attribute, like Garstang, wanted to attribute to about 1400 and call that the Israelites. She believed that it was about a century and a half before that. Turns out there's another destruction layer at Shiloh that we're going to be writing about, which I think people are going to find extremely interesting. Now, Callaway, on the other hand, I can't really come to Callaway's defense. I used to say he was a good Baptist. Now I just say he was a Baptist, okay? He was a professor at Southern University, and he should have known better. He should have known his Bible, but essentially after excavating Et Tel, he proclaimed there's nothing here from the biblical period. The perception was that Kenyon was contradicting the biblical account at Jericho in the 50s. Then in the 60s, Callaway was doing the same thing at Ai. Well, listen, if you lose Jericho and you lose Ai, you've lost the conquest. And if you don't have a historical conquest, you don't have a historical Hebrew Bible, which means you don't have a historical New Testament. It's a, you can see where that goes, right?
8: Yeah.
5: So Callaway was actually wrong in his own pottery analysis. There was evidence of late Bronze Age occupation. Titus Kennedy has recently actually excavated at Et Tel, and I've looked at it myself. I've seen the evidence that there is a late Bronze Age occupation there. So super, super interesting to go back now with the newer technologies that we have and to reassess some of this older data.
8: Okay. Well, for some of my viewers, they're listening to this going, I don't even know what we're talking about here. I at least have a clue, but I don't know these guys' names. I just know that they've done research. They've done digs, and I know that they were people. That's all I knew. People were basically saying, yeah, what the Bible says isn't true because of what we found here. Can you just start then and go, okay, even if you don't have knowledge in this, let me take you through some of what we've discovered in biblical archaeology. Take us through some of the finds. Take us through some of the updated information, and give us the tips and nodes of the branches of our conclusions, and kind of draw back from that on what, or maybe start from whatever you think is best for our audience to get us up to speed on biblical archaeology.
5: Well, I would just say this: until 1993, the battle we were fighting had to do with the historicity of the Davidic kingdom. Was there a united kingdom? Was David a real historical figure? We have won that battle. I mean, with the discovery of the House of David inscription at Tel Dan, and then now we have three other inscriptions beside that mentioning David. What their argument was pre-1993 was that there's no proof of David outside the Bible, therefore he didn't exist. Now we have four examples of it. And I just hope your viewers will take into account what I'm about to say. We have only excavated about 6% of the land of the Bible. So when someone says, there's no evidence of this, I'm like, can you give us a chance? You know, it might be the other 94%, okay?
8: Wow.
5: So now that we have established, and minimalists like Israel Finkelstein and Tommy Thompson and this sort of what we call the minimalist school, they lost that battle. And so even secular scholars now accept the historicity of the Davidic kingdom. And they'll minimize it and say, well, yeah, okay, he existed, but, you know, he was a minor chiefdom in the highlands of Judea or whatever. But at least we have established this back to this point, and arguably even back to Merneptah. So we have the famous Merneptah stela that has list Israel there in the 13th century. And so many will even acknowledge that there must have been a presence of a people named Israel that early. But the biblical account says that it goes back even earlier, you know, 150 years or so before that. That's where the fight is now. Wow. Over the early date, the biblical date of the Exodus and conquest. And for that reason, I'm writing this new book. And at the same time, of course, publishing all of our finds from Shiloh and our previous excavations and so forth as well. So it's an exciting time, like you said, to be a biblical archaeologist, but it's a contact sport.
8: Wow. Okay. So when you talk about the book and going like through the conquest, I don't know what my viewers are thinking, but my curiosity right now goes, can you just start giving us some previews right there? Can you just give us some of the nuggets of what you guys have discovered?
5: Yeah, well, the title of the book is From Jericho to Shiloh. So I'll give you a little bit on Jericho and a little bit on Shiloh. And then everything in between, they'll have to buy the book. Fair enough?
8: Fair enough. And by the way, I got a Facebook viewer named Steve. I don't know if this goes into the conquest. Well, I guess this would be pre-conquest. Steve from Facebook is saying, hey, where's the archaeological evidence of millions of Jews wandering in the desert? I don't know if you discussed that, but your book is kind of covering the after that, right? Entering the promised land and the conquest?
5: Yes. I would just point Steve to the chapter I wrote in the Zondervan book called Five Views on the Exodus. And I do deal with that in some depth. Okay. How many Israelites were there, and you know, what's the possible evidence of that and so forth. I'm happy to talk about it now if you want, but okay. I would just refer
8: to conquest, but as long as there, we biblical archaeology does have answers to that question. Cause I've heard people say that as well in debates or in conversations like, well, where's all the evidence of 40 years in the desert?
5: Yeah, well, nomadic people don't leave a footprint in the archaeological record. I mean, for one thing, but there is some
8: pack
5: evidence.
8: Pack it up and take it to another place doesn't leave evidence.
5: No matter how many people you have.
8: That's funny.
5: They're not going to leave what the tent pegs are going to still have left an indentation in the sand. I mean, come on.
8: That's so true.
5: How does Shakespeare put it? Me thinks thou protestest too much.
8: Yes.
5: But anyway, back to Jericho and Shiloh. Brian Wendell, who I've asked to be my co-author in this, has just finished his master's thesis and is now about to begin his doctoral dissertation. And he wrote on Jericho, and I was on his committee, and I thought he did such a good job that I wanted to develop this further. So we did this research together. The destruction layer at Jericho, what we call City 5. We've all been fighting about City 4 for the last 40 or 50 years, okay? And it was framed in terms of Kenyon versus Garstang, you know, and then others weighed in. But what Brian has demonstrated in his research, and I think accurately, is that the real focus should be on Jericho City 5, not City 4. And we haven't known much about City 5 until recently. In the last 20 years, it's been excavated by an Italian-Palestinian team and led by Lorenzo Nigro. And with that new evidence, we are able to look at a different city at Jericho as a candidate for the destruction and run it through our matrix. And it fits very, very nicely with the archaeological record and the biblical text. And so people can get a hold of Brian's book on that. They can, I don't remember the title, but it's Brian Wendell and Search Jericho, and the book will pop up. But that will certainly be a chapter within our new research we're going to publish together. Shiloh, on the other hand, I've been excavating since 2016. And it was Israel's first capital before before Jerusalem. And so you're talking about the final site of the conquest. And what I hoped to find when we went to Shiloh was evidence of the biblical tabernacle and the sacrificial system and the gate complex that the Bible mentions. And fortuitously or providentially, perhaps one might say, that was the very area that I chose to start in, had all of those things in it.
8: Stop it.
5: Yeah. So we are excavating right now that matrix of the biblical sacrificial system and the tabernacle and, you know, the gate complex. So it's really fascinating.
8: So this has to be, I mean, incredibly fulfilling if you're taking a career, getting an education, and then you actually go start your how long had you been doing this before you started Shiloh in 2016?
5: 20, 25 years, something like that.
8: Wow. You got quite a history in this. bro.
5: Well, you know, it takes time. This is a slow process. It's not like Indiana Jones where I go into the bullwhip and I get the artifact and the girl and then I'm out of there, okay? It's a little more complicated than that.
8: How long does it take to actually... Okay, so you guys are still excavating at Shiloh or that's done?
5: No, we're still there.
8: Wow. Okay. So, and so this is 10 years excavating. Like, what size of area can you get done? And here we are 10 years later. How much have we done? And I'm also wondering, what are the hiccups? What do you do when you're like, we got a parking lot on top, or we got a building on top of where we'd like to excavate? Like, how do you guys handle that stuff? But I don't know. I'm just curious, man, how it all works.
5: Okay. Well, in Shiloh, the Danish excavated there in the 1920s and 30s, and they did, let's say, 2% of the site. And then the Israelis in the 1980s did a dig, and they did about 2% of the site, maybe 3% of the site. So 95% unexcavated. The Antiquities Authority did some salvage work, like when they were building. You don't build a parking lot or a building unless you excavate the area first. And so there was some salvage work that they did. So what I tried to do was to take all of their data, the Danish, the Israeli, the Antiquities Authority data, and bring that all together. And what I wanted to do was to connect what the Danish had done on the northeast of the site with what the Israelis had done on the northwest of the site, and connect them and open up the whole northern slope, because we're subject to misinterpretation if we're only doing small areas. We can't draw big conclusions based on small areas. So I thought, let's open up the whole northern slope, connect those previous excavations, and interpret them in the light of this broader paradigm. That was my rationale for you know, what we did, not knowing that we were going to uncover this building that matched the dimensions of the tabernacle and the favisa with these thousands and thousands of animal bones from the sacrificial system and all the offerings, the special offerings that went with it. And then to boot, the gate that's mentioned in the Bible, you know, the Bible mentions the gate of Shiloh, that Eli dies there, and we're excavating what we believe is that gate complex.
8: I want you to help Dr. Stripling and the work that they do at Associates for Biblical Research. You can go to their websites, biblicalarchaeology.org, and literally right under the support tab, you can help support the work that they do and stand with Dr. Stripling to help them do these excavations. They literally work on people's generosity, going, here, let me help you uncover what the Bible's actually said, because what we believe about the Bible shapes how we see the past. How we see the past shapes what we believe about the gospel. And that's the most important thing in the whole universe. By the way, if you need a clear understanding of the gospel, please go to creationtoday.org/gift. It's the best news you could ever hear, and I want you to share that with somebody. Now, before I let you go, I need you to know that next week I've got an incredible conversation. I'm back to my roots, the creation evolution stuff. We're talking to Dr. Paul Nelson as we take on one of the biggest questions of the secular science age today, and that's the origin of the first living cell. Let me just tell you, they got problems. It's going to be a powerful conversation. You don't want to miss it. Until then, do those three things. Get equipped, start a conversation, stand with the mission of Dr. Stripling. Go to biblicalarchaeology.org and click that support tab and get involved with the work that they are doing. 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Partner with us to spread the gospel. 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
10: 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And maybe none of us will ever see or hear or know about it, but He does. 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
12: Welcome to the Washington Stand News Brief. I'm Casey Harper bringing you today's big stories. The G7 nations are meeting in Paris this week. The U.S. and other top economic leaders in the coalition began meetings today where the Iran war and its effect on energy prices are a top discussion item. Support for Ukraine and sanctions are also expected topics. As President Donald Trump expresses increasing frustration with Iranian negotiators, Treasury Secretary Scott Bessent is now pushing for other nations to sanction Iran.
13: We come in at an important time where we're to discuss global economy, global imbalances, critical minerals, terror financing. I'm just back from Beijing with President Trump for a very successful visit where we talked the geopolitics, trade, and the leaders spent a great time, a great deal of time together. Tomorrow we will also be discussing sanctions and terror finance, and we call upon all our G7 and indeed all of our allies and the rest of the world to follow the sanctions regime so that we can crack down on the illicit finance that is fueling the Iranian war machine and get this money back to the Iranian people.
12: The administration is reportedly considering resuming the war as Iranian leaders refuse to make concessions on the nuclear issue, though the president said today he would hold off, at least for now. But President Trump issued a warning to Iran on Truth Social Sunday, saying the clock is ticking. The president's threat earlier this year to destroy every bridge and power plant in the country if a deal is not reached is also still looming, as the ceasefire remains fragile. In fact, the president's post comes as an Iranian drone strike caused a fire at a nuclear power plant in the United Arab Emirates. Well, the White House also announced that China has committed to purchasing at least $17 billion of U.S. agricultural products in 2026, 27, and 28. That commitment was made during meetings between President Trump and Chinese President Xi Jinping last week, some fruit from that China trip. This is a welcome development for U.S. farmers who have felt the pain of the trade war with China since President Trump took office. Back-and-forth tariffs had pushed China to source its agriculture elsewhere. They're also working to establish a U.S.-China Board of Trade and a Board of Investment. One other news, more U.S. strikes in Nigeria. The U.S. Africa Command said Monday that it had carried out additional airstrikes against the Islamic State in northeastern Nigeria on Sunday in coordination with the Nigerian government. No U.S. or Nigerian forces were harmed during the strikes, according to those officials. And those strikes come after previous strikes on Saturday in a joint operation with Nigerian forces killed the second in command of the Islamic State globally. Islamic radicals in Nigeria have been killing Christians en masse in Nigeria. That's been prompting the U.S. and others to give attention to that ongoing persecution. Well, for our last story, joining many Americans and other leaders, House Speaker Mike Johnson rededicated America back to the Lord yesterday on the National Mall as part of the America 250 rededication event.
14: My humble assignment here today is to bring us straight to the Lord in a prayer of rededication. Would you join me in that? Would you join me in that? Our Heavenly Father, we thank you so much for this great day that you've given us here. And we remember that your mighty hand has been upon our nation since the very beginning. We hereby rededicate the United States of America as one nation under God.
12: Great words from the speakers and a great time to do it. Hopefully that's one of the many commitments to God we see from our officials this very important year. Well, that is today's news. I'm Casey Harper. You can dive deeper at The Washington Stand, which is Family Research Council's outlet for news and commentary from a biblical worldview. You can also find our longer conversations on the Outstanding podcast online. As for us, we're back tomorrow with more stories that matter.
15: heart of our nation's capital in Washington, D.C., bringing compelling interviews, insightful analysis, taking you beyond the headlines and sound bites into conversations with our nation's leaders and newsmakers, all from a biblical worldview. Sitting in for Tony is today's host, Jody Heiss.
16: Make no mistake, this reconciliation bill is still rotten to the core. Whether the ballroom stays, goes, or gets buried somewhere else, Republicans are still pushing a bill that does nothing meaningful to lower costs for families, while pouring tens of billions into Trump's extreme agenda. Democrats are going to fight this with everything we have, in the birdbath, on the floor, in Votorama, amendment after amendment, vote after vote.
17: That was Senate Minority Leader Chuck Schumer earlier today on the Senate floor. He was addressing the White House ballroom as Democrats continue to block efforts to fund the Department of Homeland Security. Welcome to this Monday, May 18th edition of Washington Watch. I'm your host, Jody Heiss, filling in today for Tony. We've got a lot of significant items to bring your way in the next hour. Thank you for joining us. Coming up, it's going to be a busy week for Congress as Republican senators prepare to rewrite parts of that reconciliation bill. Now, that's the bill that would fund the Department of Homeland Security. House Majority Whip Tom Emmer will be joining us here momentarily to break all that down for us. He'll also provide an update on the Minnesota fraud investigation. Plus, Assistant Attorney General Brett Shumate from the Justice Department's Civil Division will be joining us to explain how the DOJ's efforts led Texas Children's Hospital to stop so-called gender transition procedures on minors. That's a big story. And then later in the program, Dr. John Plake will walk us through a new survey from the American Bible Society on parenting. So all that and more is coming your way straight ahead here on Washington Watch. A key part of the Senate Republicans' reconciliation package has hit a major setback. The Senate parliamentarian has ruled that $1 billion for the White House and Secret Service security upgrades that was tied to President Trump's planned ballroom project. Well, the parliamentarian is saying that that cannot remain in the bill under Senate rules. Republicans say that they're going to try to revise the language and try again. And joining us now to discuss this and more is Washington Stan reporter Casey Harper. Casey, I've personally had some run-ins with the Senate parliamentarian in the past, but what does all this mean for the reconciliation package?
12: Well, what it means is that there's going to be more technical delays, but it's not the final word on this, and maybe Thune and the parliamentarian could be dancing in that ballroom together at one of the future events. I'm not sure. But what happened here was that $1 billion funding provision, it doesn't qualify under the reconciliation rules. Well, why does that matter? Well, if it doesn't qualify under reconciliation, as has been ruled, then you need 60 votes in the Senate instead of just a simple majority, because many Democrats, like Senate Minority Leader Chuck Schumer, are just not going to vote for it. In fact, here is what Schumer said today on the Senate floor.
16: When inflation is at its highest cost in years, costs are growing faster than wages, and the price of everything from gas to groceries to health care is through the roof. Donald Trump demands that Americans shell out $1 billion for his golden ballroom and tens of billions of dollars more for his masked secret police force.
12: Now, that is a bit of a miscarriage. It's a mischaracterization from Senator Schumer, but Republicans had included the funding that's being discussed here as part of a larger $72 billion package that's focused more heavily on immigration enforcement. Now, Republican leaders say they can rewrite the provision and try again, which they're certain to do, and they can't get it through. Democrats are saying they're going to challenge any attempts to do so.
17: It's going to be a very, very interesting process. Casey, if I can, the other domestic news that I wanted to get your focus on, there's some major shakeup over at the FDA What's taking place over there?
12: That's right. A lot of leadership changes at the Food and Drug Administration. The acting FDA Drug Center chief was fired on Friday and replaced by the deputy, Michael Davis. Now, that comes amidst this backdrop of the ongoing controversy and pressure on the FDA for their handling of the abortion pill, mifepristone, including its effects and the safety concerns when it comes to the women who take it. Now, the departure of the acting director there is also coming after the FDA commissioner, Marty McCary, was ousted, likely, after clashes with the White House and health advisors. At least that's the narrative coming out of the White House. And this is probably part of FDA undergoing a broader overhaul under the Trump administration with these leadership and staffing cuts. But whether they actually change the policy, which is the main thing the pro-lifers are after, remains to be seen.
17: Well, let's shift to some international news as well. I'm reading and seeing a lot where many people are calling on more military action against Iran, but President Trump is delaying, at least for the time being, any planned military action. What's the latest on the negotiations there that you're hearing?
12: Yeah, President Trump announced he's pausing that planned U.S. strike on Iran as these diplomatic talks continue, and there's citing that the Gulf nations have asked for. Now, Iran sent a new proposal to the U.S. through their mediator, Pakistan, that was supposedly trying to get the ceasefire and reopen the Strait of Hormuz. It's really unclear how sincere these negotiations are on the Iranian side, but it was unacceptable to the president, who's grown increasingly frustrated with the proposals coming out of Tehran. So while this fragile ceasefire deal is still holding, there's a lot of big disagreements over the negotiations, especially the nuclear issue when it comes to Iran, Jody.
17: All right, Casey, as always, thank you for bringing us these updates. I want to shift gears now and jump over to Capitol Hill and get an update on the funding battle from a congressional point of view. And joining me now to discuss this and more is the House Majority Whip, Tom Emmer. Among other things, he serves on the House Financial Services Committee, and he represents the 6th Congressional District of Minnesota. He and I actually came into Congress in the same class, and it was a great honor to be able to serve with Tom Emmer. Whip Emmer, welcome back to Washington Watch. Great to see you, my friend.
18: It's good to see you making good since you got out of this place, Jody. You're looking good.
17: Well, you are too, as always. Listen, you and I both know how difficult these reconciliation bills can be, but what the parliamentarian did from the Senate is kind of a shakeup. It's crunch time now. What's the GOP plan? Where do you go from here?
18: Well, this is all Senate, right? The House is constantly doing our job, and the Senate has all these snags. It's at this point, the CBP and the ICE funding are, even those had some technical issues that have to be cleaned up. When you go through this BIRD process, which is a Senate process only, it's got to be revenue and expense, and there are specific rules that the parliamentarian applies with precedent from past decisions and things like that. In this case, they have a bunch of technical changes that they have to do. And then, of course, the ballroom totally was excluded. John Thune has made the statement that they can fix it. He believes that they can fix the language and get it submitted in time to get this thing moving on the Votorama and hopefully have it to the House, I would hope, before Friday morning, but at the latest Friday morning.
17: Yeah, I remember you may recall this, but I actually had a repeal of the Johnson Amendment that passed the House. In fact, we passed it in the House twice. Both times failed in the Senate, but once in the Senate, the parliamentarian just didn't like it and threw it out. So it's amazing the power that the parliamentarian carries over, particularly in the Senate, it seems. So what does all this mean? Whip Emmer, what does this mean for the deadline, for example? I mean, we've got coming up. Is there enough time to get this passed, do you think?
18: Oh, absolutely. They just got to get it out of the Senate. But Jody, let's keep in mind with the parliamentarian. Everybody wants to complain about the parliamentarian. Look, if the those in charge of the Senate don't like the parliamentarian's decision, Jody, they can override the parliamentarian. It's been done in the past. It can be done right. But they use this. The Senate uses this as a tool when they there's internal division about this sort of thing. So we'll see. And the ballroom, I mean, it's so disingenuous. And for those of you that are listening to this, it's dishonest. Another word for dishonest by the leader over there, Chuck Schumer, to be talking about inflation has never been higher. What are you talking about? Joe Biden ran this darn economy into the ditch. Donald Trump and Republicans have been pulling it out for the better part of a year and a half. And he talks about everything. Gas is the one that is killing us right now. And that's because of the Iran conflict. It will straighten out as soon as that straightens out. In the meantime, there's lots of good news in our economy, Jody. They don't want to talk about it. They don't want to talk about the fact that grocery prices overall, with the exception of beef, are down. They don't want to talk about the fact that rents are down, that mortgage payments are at a five-year low. There's all kinds of good news that are in the economy, and that's not even about the billions of dollars that are being reinvested into our country for new manufacturing, artificial intelligence projects. All of these things are happening right now, and it's going to benefit Americans for years to come. But no, Chuck Schumer's got to get up on the House floor and do what he does better than anybody else, which is lie like he lies.
17: Wow. Well, I know you brought up a number of initiatives right there. I know there's a lot that the Republicans want to try to deal with before the Memorial Day weekend. What are some of the key issues coming up this week?
18: Well, we're going to do we're supposed to do the SCORE Act. That's the ground rules for NIL, you know, the college sports experience that we've had. The schools want a solution to stop the runaway transfers, all the different things that are happening in college sports. That's supposed to be up on Wednesday. I think that is still the plan. We got a bunch of primaries, though, tomorrow across the country. Places like Utah, your home state of Georgia, Kentucky, those are going to impact, I would think, what's going to be happening. Plus, the Senate is going to impact on what we do here in the House. I'll give you an example. If the Votorama can start, there'll be a vote on Wednesday to go to the Votorama. If that passes, well, then you'll get to the Votorama. We'll see. If people want to get out of here before the Memorial weekend, the Senate could fast-track that, Jody. And if that happens, I would bet that our great leader, Steve Scalise from Louisiana, is not going to keep everyone here for the rest of the week. I think the number one thing is to make sure that our Customs and Border Patrol and our great Immigration and Customs Enforcement agencies are fully funded. That is the mission this week. There will be other things, obviously, but that's the main mission.
17: Well, hats off to you. I know you got your plate full, and you guys are doing an amazing job keeping it all straight. Before I let you go, we've only got about a minute or so left, but I wanted to get your take on the fraud scandal in your own state. There's reports, at least, that Ilhan Omar knew about the $250 million COVID meal scandal, the fraud. What's your take on how investigations are going in Minnesota?
18: I think investigations are well underway, and I think Ilhan Omar was well aware of the corruption that was going on. She was right in the middle of it. I think we've got to find out not only if she knew, but did she benefit off it? If she did, she should literally sent back to Somalia. At the very least, she should go to prison. I think Keith Ellison, our attorney general, who you and I served with for a couple of years here in Washington,
17: right.
18: I think Ellison was well aware. Keith Ellison has tried to make it sound like
17: we got to wrap up.
18: Hey, listen, there's a lot going on with the fraud, a lot more to come, Jody.
17: House Majority Whip Tom Emmer, great to see you. Thank you for coming on Washington Watch, and I hope to see you soon. All right, coming up next, big announcement Friday from the Justice Department on so-called transgender. Stay with us.
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0: you so much for joining us today on Washington Watch. I'm Jody Heiss filling in today for Tony. Thanks again for tuning in. This past Friday was some very notable news that may have slipped by your radar. It came out from the Department of Justice related to the so-called gender transition procedures on minors. The DOJ announced that Texas Children's Hospital has agreed to no longer perform such procedures on children. Huge news. The hospital also committed to establishing a first-of-its-kind clinic dedicated to restorative care for those who were misled down the path of so-called gender transition. Now, obviously, and I don't blame them, victims of hospital may be a little bit leery on that second part, but nonetheless, this is quite an about-face that the hospital has taken. So will more hospitals follow suit? Well, joining us now to discuss this is Brett Shumate, the Assistant Attorney General at the Justice Department's Civil Division. General Shumate, we're honored to have you on Washington Watch. And look, I didn't share everything that was announced on Friday. So before you unpack all those details, why don't you begin by recapping for us what the Texas Children's Hospital was actually engaged in and what led to the announcement this past Friday?
1: Well, Jody, thanks for having me. This is really a landmark announcement. And what Texas Children's had been doing over the last several years was they really were a leader in the movement of providing so-called gender-affirming care or sex-rejecting procedures using chemical and surgical interventions on children to try to change their genders. And there was a whistleblower who came out and called the blew the whistle on these practices several years ago. The landmark announcement that we announced on Friday with the Texas Attorney General, Ken Paxton, Texas Children's has agreed not to provide these services any further, to pay a penalty and damages of $10 million, and to create a first-of-its-kind detransition clinic for victims of these procedures to receive the care that they need as victims of these types of procedures in the past. So it really was a landmark announcement, and it's just the beginning of our investigations. Jody, they continue, and I think you'll see more announcements like this in the coming weeks and months.
0: Yeah, that's what I wanted to get your opinion on. Do you think this is the beginning of a domino effect that we're going to see across the country?
1: I really hope so, Jody, and we applaud Texas Children's for doing the right thing and recognizing that these types of procedures should not be provided any further. They've agreed not to provide them, and we hope it's this announcement and this agreement and resolution provide a model for other hospitals to follow across the country, and I think it remains to be seen whether other hospitals will come to the table. We welcome other hospitals to discuss with us the investigations that we have ongoing, and we're open to resolving our claims against those hospitals as well on favorable terms. So we hope, Jody, that you'll see further announcements similar to this announcement that we made on Friday.
0: Well, we hope so, too. And again, I just want to say publicly, hats off to you and the whole team for a job well done. You have really gone after this issue, and it's a huge about face that desperately was needed. I mentioned this in the intro coming into our segment here. There's no question, at least in my mind, that some victims, and I'm going to use that word very directly, victims of the hospital may be somewhat leery about the hospital's commitment now to open the nation's first

0: detransition clinic, and I can understand they're being leery about this, but this is a massive change in direction. What really brought it all about? Kind of take us behind the scenes.
1: So really, Jody, what brought it all about was the election of President Trump, because he took office and he decided to put an end to these procedures and this practice and to charge the Department of Justice to investigate these practices around the country. He issued an executive order in February of 2025 about the chemical and surgical mutilation of children. He directed the Department of Justice to investigate fraud and false billing and potential violations of the Food, Drug, and Cosmetic Act. And to her credit, Attorney General Bondi prioritized these investigations. Acting Attorney General Blanche has directed us to continue these investigations. We have surged resources to these investigations. But ultimately, it was President Trump putting a spotlight on this issue and directing the department to prioritize these investigations and investigate fraud and false billing at hospitals that have been providing these types of procedures on children. We're not in the business at the Department of Justice of regulating the provision of medical care. What we do is investigate violations of federal law, both civil and criminal laws. And the laws that bear on this subject include healthcare fraud, violations of the Food, Drug, and Cosmetic Act, conspiracy. And those are the types of investigations that we're conducting. Those investigations are ongoing, and I think those investigations will continue to bear fruit. This is just the first announcement that I think you will see from the department over the next weeks and months.
0: Fantastic. Well, while I have you, in just a couple of minutes we have left, there's some related news that came out on the day of your announcement on Friday. A Kansas judge temporarily blocked a law banning so-called gender transition procedures for minors in that state. Can I get your thoughts on that?
1: Well, Jody, I wasn't aware of that announcement, but this department is focused on protecting children, wherever that may be, whether it's in Kansas, whether it's around the country. And so we have investigations that are part of a nationwide investigation and looking at a number of players in the medical community, whether it be pharmaceutical companies, whether it be hospitals, whether it be individual doctors. And we won't hesitate to use our resources to protect children, whether it's in Kansas or elsewhere around the country. So our investigations continue. We'll take a look at the Kansas case. If that's something that we can get involved in, we will. But the president has been clear that we will protect children and that there are two sexes, male and female, and we intend to enforce that executive order and continue our investigations around the country, no matter where the investigation takes us.
0: Well, again, thank you so much for joining us. I know you've got your plate full and an extremely busy schedule. Brett Shumate, Assistant Attorney General at the Justice Department's Civil Division. Thank you so much for joining us today on Washington Watch. All right, coming up, we're going to discuss a major development that's coming out of Nigeria. And by the way, you'll remember Nigeria is the most dangerous country in the world for Christians. Well, we've got some major developments there, so stay with us. We'll break it all down for you right after this break.
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0: Welcome back to Washington Watch. I am Jody Heiss, an honor to be filling in today for Tony, and thank you for tuning in. Over the weekend, U.S. forces, in coordination with armed forces of Nigeria, reportedly eliminated more than 20 terrorists associated with the Islamic State, better known as ISIS. And this included a senior leader who President Trump said was the second in command of ISIS globally and the most active terrorist in the world. Well, according to a Nigerian military spokesperson, efforts with the United States military were ongoing to disrupt terrorist networks, remove them from the battlefield, and deny the terrorist any safe haven within Nigeria. So what does this development mean for Nigeria? What does it mean for the Christians who have been targeted by terrorists in that country? Well, joining us now to discuss this is Brad Brandon. He's founder and CEO of Across Nigeria. He actively serves in foreign mission fields, including very high-risk areas where there's persecution, like northern Nigeria. In fact, he is joining us now from northern Nigeria. Brad, welcome to Washington Watch. Thank you for staying up late to join us. We appreciate it. I wanted to get your thoughts on these two leaders of ISIS. This was a successful targeting of some senior military leaders in that country. What's your take on it?
1: Yeah, Friday there were airstrikes that took out the second in command of ISIS worldwide. Just yesterday there were airstrikes that took out 20 more ISIS leaders. So it is a success. However, the problem is huge. It's dire here. You have over 70,000 Christians that have been killed since 2009. Last year, 72% of all the Christians killed in the world were killed within about a 300-mile radius of where I am right now. Just last week, I buried 14 people, Christians, in a mass grave, went to the next village where there were 10 more who were buried, and about an hour after I left, another attack happened on that village. So although this is a huge success, and I applaud the United States military for their accuracy and their ability to do what they did, along with the cooperation of the Nigerian military as well, it is, to me, a small drop in a huge bucket. This problem needs to be resolved, and the commitment needs to continue from the United States and the Republic of Nigeria here.
0: Yes, that is incredible. I'm so glad you talked about the numbers of people you just buried last week. I mean, this has been an ongoing problem for so long, the most dangerous country in the world for Christians. So let me ask you this, given all these latest developments, it is encouraging, a step in the right direction. Where do you see Nigeria going when it comes to these militant terrorist groups? Do you think this is signaling now a turning point?
1: I hope so. I know the problem's just continually gotten worse, and it's as bad as I've ever seen it. We've been working here for about 11 years, and it's the worst I've ever seen. The conditions are absolutely dire. Every time I turn around, there's another attack happening on another Christian village. The Nigerian government continues to deny that there's any targeting of Christians, but Christians here are five times more likely to be killed than any other group in northern Nigeria. They're inordinately targeted. There is Muslim-on-Muslim violence, that's true. Most of that is due to Muslims targeting other Muslims who don't hold their radical beliefs, but it's far inordinately targeted at Christians. That's very clear. I've stood at more mass graves than I can remember, and there's 3.5 million people in IDP camps right now. How did they get there? Those are mostly Christians whose homes and villages have been destroyed by radical groups like ISWA and Boko Haram.
0: Absolutely incredible information. How would you encourage our listeners and our viewers right now to be praying for Nigeria and the people there, particularly the Christians?
1: Well, I think number one, pray for those who are being persecuted, that God would give them the strength to endure. But along with that, at across Nigeria, we believe that the ultimate solution to all of these problems is the gospel of Jesus Christ. That's why we reach Muslim communities with the gospel of Jesus Christ here in northern Nigeria. That's one of the things that we focus on. So we often ourselves pray and encourage other people to pray that God would open the hearts of the very people who are doing the persecuting. One of those groups is the Fulani Muslims. There's been quite a few Fulani who've been radicalized. They're causing a significant amount of the death here. And we've been able to reach over 7,000 Fulani Muslims with the gospel of Jesus Christ in the last 11 years. So God is at work, even in the midst of all of this darkness. And a lot of that has to do with the prayers of people back home and the prayers of people in our organization, praying that God would open their heart. Governments can help, institutions can help, but the ultimate solution is the gospel of Jesus Christ.
0: You're exactly right. And right under that is the prayers of believers all across the world. I want to thank you so much for joining us, Brad Brandon. You've stayed up late to bring this information to us. We appreciate it. You're the founder and CEO of Across Nigeria. And folks, you've heard the need for prayer for this situation. Brad, we just pray for you as well, the incredible thank work you. That you and your ministry are doing. Stay safe and may the good hand of God be powerfully upon you and all that you're doing. We appreciate it. Right, coming up, how do U.S. parents and non-parents compare when it comes to their faith and how they engage their children on matters of faith? But we'll discuss that. Stay tuned.
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0: Welcome back to Washington Watch. I'm Jody Heiss filling in today for Tony, and thank you so much for joining us. Before we jump into this last segment, I've got a couple of items that I want to bring your way for you to be aware of. The first is our upcoming Pray Vote Stand Summit 2026. It's going to take place September 24th through the 26th at the Cornerstone Chapel in Leesburg, Virginia, which is just outside Washington, D.C. 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Secondly, FRC's Stand on the Word Bible Reading Plan is currently, we're in the book of 1 Samuel. In fact, we're going to be there through the end of the month. But we have a great companion study guide that offers some just practical insight. The guide is called 1 Samuel, Longing for a King. It explores leadership, it explores obedience, and what it means to faithfully follow the Lord. And we encourage you to order your copy today. Simply text the word Samuel to 67742. And come along, join us for that Bible reading plan, 2 years through the Bible. Speaking of the Bible, the American Bible Society has published the second chapter of their 16th annual State of the Bible Report. Now, in this latest release, they offer some insights on parents and non-parents in America, particularly when it comes to their faith and how they engage the Bible in faith activity with children. And there were some pretty surprising findings. So with us now to go over some of the results of the survey is Dr. John Plake. He's the Chief Innovative Officer at the American Bible Society and Editor-in-Chief of the State of the Bible series. Dr. Plake, glad to have you back with us on Washington Watch. And I'd like to start with what I found to be very interesting information, and that is the religious identity of parents versus non-parents by generation. So let's start going through this, some of the difference between Gen X compared to millennials and Gen Z. What tell us about that?
4: Well, thanks for having me on, Jody. It's good to be with you again. And you're right, there's a lot of interesting information here. We did break down the data by generation and by religious self-identification. What do people call themselves when they say they have some kind of a faith? What we found, let's start with the youngest generation of American adults. We found that 44% of non-parents who are in Gen Z identify as Christian, whereas 62% of that same generation who are parents identify as Gen Z. You can see it there on the graphic on the screen. That pattern holds actually for millennials as well. So millennials are less likely to be Christian and non-parents than they are to be Christian and parents. And we really don't know exactly what's going on there. We do know that this phenomenon exists. And so one of two things seems to be happening. Either Christians are more likely to say at a certain age in life that they want to be parents, or it's also possible that having children is something that awakens, I think, a desire in a lot of young parents to say, wow, I need to reconnect to my faith. I need to have some kind of religious or moral upbringing for my children, and I want to connect with that. I remember having an experience like that with an Uber driver in Colorado Springs who was just like, I've got kids, and I need to be able to do something to help form them into good citizens, and how do I go about doing that? We ended up having a conversation about the Bible, which was an interesting alternative to his first choice, which was Grimm's Fairy Tales.
0: Wow. That's really interesting information, and I would love to see you or others kind of see what does all that suggest? I think you gave probably what probably the best answers are with that, but extremely interesting information. So let me ask you this: among parents who have children who are minors, okay, was there a breakdown there when it came to marital status, and what were you able to find out in that regard, parents of minors?
4: Yeah, sure. So when we looked at parenting, we couldn't ask the question of whether they were parents or were not parents. But what we could do is we could say, well, do you have a child in the home that you're responsible for who's under the age of 18? And so it was interesting just to be able to talk with them and find out, hey, you know, what's going on with your marital status? Well, 59% of the people who are in the act of parenting someone, they claim to be married in America. 31% say they've never been married. And 10% fall in the category of being widowed, divorced, or separated.
0: Interesting.
4: Yeah.
0: You know, you hear different stats all the time. That is really interesting. I was looking at that graph while you were bringing up. There are so many challenges to parenting these days. And I talked to a lot of parents who, you know, I mean, we've got social media, we've got things that are being taught at school, we've got television, all sorts of peer pressure. So the challenges are abundant. Did you find in any way that the challenges for parents change by generation, or is it pretty consistent, the same type of challenges across the board?
4: Sure. Yeah, we did notice that there were some differences generationally. I know, you know, compared to others in my generation, my wife and I had children a little bit later in life than some of our peers did. And one of the things that we noticed was, well, okay, I might not be facing the same kinds of financial issues maybe that I would have had if I had children when I was younger. But man, I was more tired. I didn't have the energy. Yes. That I might have had otherwise. But the number one challenge that parents face just across every generation is just managing work and family balance, right? We need to provide for our children, and so work is involved in doing that. But, you know, that is a bigger issue actually for millennials, the slightly older parents, than it is for the younger parents in Gen Z. And then fatigue or exhaustion. I think, you know, when I looked at the data overall, and you see the data right there on the screen, but I looked at parents who are trying to do their best, but they're managing a lot of things. They have a lot of plates spinning. And, you know, 4 in 10 of them, as we just said, are single parents. And so that's a really large proportion of people who are trying to raise their children. They're trying to invest in their spiritual lives. They're trying to earn a living, keep body and soul together, and provide a good life for their children. And it's exhausting, and it actually shows up in the way they interact with Scripture. It shows up in the way they engage at church. And I had a lot of compassion for young parents as a result of doing that research.
0: I bet you did. So what about church-going parents? I mean, they obviously have a built-in network of people who love their kids and teach their kids and so forth. But do those parents feel the support of their local church? I know, so that support is there, but do the parents feel it? Are they engaged in it to where it's benefiting them?
4: Sure. Well, you know, overwhelmingly, I think it's something like 73% of them on average say yes, they do feel supported by their local church. And it does vary somewhat by church tradition. So chances like 9 out of 10 evangelical Protestants say, hey, my church is responsive to my needs and I feel supported by my church. And historically, Black Protestants, similarly, 80%. In Catholic and mainline traditions, a little bit less of that going on. And I don't really know. It may be the way those church traditions think about programming for children or think about caring for parents. But there's less of a feeling of being connected to them. And one of the things I kind of noticed here is that the spiritual vibrance, the church engagement that parents experience is tied to whether they feel supported or not at their local church. And so I think as a former pastor and as someone who works to equip the church to be the best that we can be to serve others, this felt to me like an easy takeaway for pastors and church leaders. Hey, if we've got families, especially with young children, ages, 18 and under, let's do everything we can to support them and gather around them because they're really balancing a lot and they need the community of Christ to be able to support them.
0: Yeah, it's an incredible opportunity right now. And we face it. I mean, there are so many challenges to raising children these days. But at the end, when all is said and done, as Christians, we understand that children are a gift from God. They are a blessing in every way. You refer to something as human flourishing factors. Yeah. Break that down for us. What does that mean, and how does it fit into this study?
4: Well, for many years, American Bible Society has been working alongside the Harvard Human Flourishing Study folks at the Chan School of Public Health, Tyler Vanderwill and others, who really pioneered this way of looking at, well, what does a good life look like? And they identified some core components of a good life. There are five of them: happiness and life satisfaction, mental and physical health, meaning and purpose in life, character and virtue, and close social relationships. And then later they added on financial and material stability. When we compare families that have children in the home, in other words, parents, or adults with no children in the home, what we find is that the life satisfaction and the meaning and purpose of parents is significantly higher than it is for other people in their same age group. And that's what's interesting about that is their financial and material stability actually isn't as good. So they're under more financial pressure, but in those areas of being satisfied with their life and feeling like they have meaning and purpose to their life, parents are winning. And I think that says something about the value of this gift that God gives us in children, these wonderful people that we get to contribute to raising and forming into followers of Jesus and great citizens and contributors in their own generation. I know some of my greatest satisfaction comes from being a dad. And that's wonderful. I think that's shared by a lot of fathers like me. But there are financial and material stability pressures that come with it.
0: Absolutely. So we've talked some about the role of the church. What about, let's go further, like you were talking about being a dad and the blessings of that. How important is scriptural engagement, reading the Bible together, and prayer, praying together? Did you have breakdowns in those items as well?
4: Yeah, we did. We really looked at these two activities and we said, well, how often do you pray with your children? How often do you read scripture with your children? And of course, that varied a little bit by age. It varied by Christian tradition and by faith engagement level. So I'll just give you a for instance. 72% of practicing Christians say that they read the Bible, or they pray with their children often or daily. And you can kind of see it on the chart here that parents are more likely actually to pray with their children than they are to read the Bible with their children. 16% of parents say they're going to pray with their children daily. 5% read the Bible with children daily. And that graph kind of looks like, okay, what's going on here? It's time pressure. So when you think about prayer and reading the Bible, both of those are really good activities. But I think sometimes when people are responding in a survey like that, they're saying, well, we say a prayer at bedtime, or we say a prayer over our meals, and so I prayed with my children. But reading the Bible with them starts to invade on our commitment of time. And I know even from my own parenting, it was easier when the kids were younger, when you'd sit and you'd read them from a children's Bible story book. And in fact, children's Bible stories are one of the most common ways that parents interact with their children around the Bible. But we don't see that necessarily translating into teen and children's devotionals that are for older groups of kids. So yeah, it's the time pressure thing just keeps coming through again and again and again. And it kind of tugs at that pastor's heart in me that says, wow, we've got to do things to help give back time and provide support to parents.
0: Yeah, absolutely. And I'm so glad you keep bringing this back to pastors and churches. The church has a tremendous opportunity to engage here. Only a couple of minutes left here, but grandparents, others who have tuned in may be curious about this, but are there any specific resources, maybe most used resources, or any that you would recommend that would be helpful at this point of where parents find themselves raising children?
4: Sure. We ask people, what are the most used Bible resources for children? And children's Bible stories are number one, far and away. 48% of parents have used children's Bible story books with their children. Then there are Bible-based videos and television shows coming in at 26%, along with songs. It goes all the way down to Bible memorization tools at an unfortunate 7%. But I think there are a lot of things out there, and I've noticed Christian Publishing has gotten better at this. If you're a fan of television shows like The Chosen that do kind of a midrash on the story of Jesus, wow, there are children's coloring books and there are devotional guides and there are things that go along with that. The Bible Project, a wonderful, wonderful organization based out of the West Coast out in the Portland, Oregon area. They produce short videos that are great explainers of the Bible. So I think my counsel to parents is to find the ways that are going to be engaging for your children and keep looking. There's something out there that will help right. them connect with God through His Word.
0: Thank you so much for joining us, Dr. John Plake, Chief Innovative Officer at American Bible Society. Fascinating discussion. Thank you for the incredible work that you've done and for breaking it down for us here on Washington Watch. All right, friends, that wraps up this edition. Have a wonderful evening.
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0: And now, please welcome your host, Kim Crable.
1: We have here today. Welcome. Welcome to Coffee. We're so glad you're here. It's so good to see you. Thank you so much for joining us. We are creating quite the friendship, quite the bond from the ones in the audience and especially from you at home. We're so glad to have you. Thank you for meeting with us and thank you for reaching out to us. Your cards, your emails, your Instagram messages mean so very much to us. So thank you. And thank you for inviting your friends to join us as well. Well, today we are diving into something that's so very special and very close to my heart, the power of conversations. Now, not just syllables and structured sentences spoken, but words from the heart, about the heart, and not only with good friends, but with those friends that cross the generations. Friends, there's so much wisdom to be gained when we share our life experiences. When we sit and really talk about our fears and share our dreams, no matter our age, there is so much to be learned. And remember what we're told in the book of Titus? Women, get together, talk, teach each other. So let's get a generational conversation started. Are you ready? I've invited a couple of friends, former NFL cheerleader, nurse, and a mental health advocate, Lauren Leonard, and the talented and award-winning teen actress, Kylie Levine, to join me in a three-generational conversation. What's about to happen? I'm not sure. But when we return, Lauren and Kylie will be here to join us to have an unscripted dive into what women have to say to each other. So grab your coffee and call your friends. We'll be right back.

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1: Hello, everyone, and welcome back to Coffee. Well, are you ready to get the conversation started? I am. So let's welcome Kylie and Lauren. Come on out, girls.
2: Hey! Oh, hi, Kim.
1: Oh my goodness. Thank you so much for joining me today.
3: So happy to be here.
1: Oh,
3: so
1: my goodness. Look at you two. You're just glowing. I want, what's the secret? Maybe a few years younger, right?
3: I guess so.
1: Well, you know what? I always think about that Bible scripture that says that the true glow comes from the wisdom of God. So I'm in my Bible every day getting
3: that's
1: my
3: right,
1: glow on.
3: Right. And that's how you shine.
1: That really is. Oh, it's so good to see. So, I think you had a birthday since I last...
3: Yes, I did. Just turned 16. The big 16 milestone.
1: Now, this is the difference between generations. She gladly says I'm 16, and I'm going, don't ask me how old I am. Wait. Lauren, thank you so much for coming. And you have the new little baby...
4: Yeah,
1: I'm so
4: happy to be here. And we were talking earlier. I'm like, I miss him so much. I know he is perfectly happy at home.
1: Absolutely. So we have the three stages, you know, of life. And, you know, let me tell you, I was at a conference recently and they were doing a great job. But when they got to the part of small groups, they said, okay, this age goes here and this age goes here and this age goes there. And in my heart, I was going, oh, I don't want to be with people my own age. I mean, I love them, but I want to go with the young girls who excite me and help me see the youthfulness of things and the new wisdom. Or I want to go with those who have lived a little bit longer than me. I want to sit at their feet and learn. What do y'all feel about that?
4: Go ahead.
3: I mean, I think there's something you can learn from people your own age and people from the older generation and younger generation. There's so many things. I think something that I can bring to the table with my generation and the Generation Alpha, which is the next generation, is our new sense of energy, passion, and courage, I feel like, is so strong. And another thing is technology, with it being everywhere and everything, and our screen times being so many hours. It's in every part of our daily life. And there's so many people in the older generation that don't really
1: prioritize... Watch it when you say older generation.
3: Older generation than my generation. That don't prioritize technology. Yeah. But that is such a strong, such a strong idea that is everywhere now. And so that's a really, strong way that we can spread the word of Jesus and spread the love of Jesus. And that's important to teach about and talk about.
1: Absolutely. I do believe that your generation was birthed knowing how to text.
3: Yes, I believe so.
4: You say, watch out for the older generation. I'm like, wait, me too.
3: Whoopsies.
1: Well, what do you think about it?
4: I mean, I agree with you. Is, you know, when they separate the different generations, you lose so many amazing parts that you can learn from other people.
1: Yes.
4: And, you know, one of the things that we were just previously talking about is, well, one, the technology thing. That is huge.
3: Yeah.
4: Because in today's day and age, we have the ability to reach so many people that, like you've said, places we'll never step into.
1: Absolutely.
4: And I might get a lesson from her on social media once we leave here. I might get a lesson on, you know, like, I mean, even the podcast that you guys do, I wouldn't have the slightest clue of how to do that. But the younger generation really is meeting people right where they are. And I think about, you're 16, mm-hmm. you'll, you know, high school and then going to college, walking to class, somebody has the ability to pick up and listen to your podcast on the way to class, in the midst of, you know, maybe they're feeling left out on the weekends or, you know, a roommate situation they weren't involved in. All these are things that I've been through. Yeah. And I'm thinking of, like, if I had just had those resources to be able to reach for, yes. I mean, just the technology thing to begin with, you know, mm-hmm. there's so much we could talk about, but just to begin there.
1: Well, and I agree with that, but let's get the other side of it. What about the technology where we have these friends that are just, you know, you can just hear the ticker mm-hmm. of, oh, this friend, and it goes into hundreds and thousands, but yet we're feeling so alone. You know, loneliness is still the number one heart disease in our nation, according to a Harvard study. So how does that fit into all this? And to me, that's the reason that we had these conversations, but how does that fit into this?
3: I think there's definitely pros and cons to social media and screen times and phones and yes. laptops and everything. Mm-hmm. I think with cons and like with there's people are so endorsed in their phones that they don't live in the present as much. Mm-hmm. And I feel like that's something that I learned from my mom a lot, that she like is so in the present, or my dad, or like my grandparents. They live in the present and they're not completely endorsed in their phones and they're not completely endorsed in their laptops and MacBooks and stuff like that. And I think there's a lot of negativity online as well. And that's something that I feel everybody needs to moderate. And that's something you learn over time through all the challenges and obstacles and difficulties. And that's just something that needs to be worked on. I mean, everybody has their own journey through it. Wow. I think there's a lot of good things to come out of it. Like you said, like spreading like everything, like spreading podcasts, and like you can watch it at any time of the day, wherever, whenever. Mm-hmm. And there's so many different aspects, good and bad, and they're all important to know, and they all lead to everybody's like their own journey mm-hmm. Through each aspect of technology.
1: Yeah, I love that. Let's switch gears a little bit. As far as, I mean, those are modern day things that we're dealing with today, right? I mean, all these that you see people doing. Let's get back to just living and life. Mm. You know, think about the practical application of life. I can remember when I was a little girl, way back in the day. And I can remember my grandmother would go out to the clothesline and they would hang out their clothes. And in that process, people would come and they would talk. And that was like that's how they swapped information. That's how they created friendships. And so let's talk about what we saw mentored from those maybe in a different generation that we think, gosh, that I want that, you know, in my life. I don't want that to be lost in the generations. Mm-hmm. Is there something like from your mom or a grandmom you just think, I'm going to strive to hold on to that?
4: Yeah, I mean, have you ever been in a room, and not to go back to technology, but have you ever been in a room and you looked around and every single person is on their phone?
1: Yes.
4: And I think back to what that was like, you know, decades and decades ago, of sitting in a room and there was no TV, there was no phone, right. there was no anything. And so to be able to stop and look at someone in the eye right. and have that conversation and, you know, be able to mentor somebody and say, how much easier it would be to open up about what it is that you're going through yes. or what it is that you're experiencing in your life mm-hmm. when you know that somebody's not going to be distracted mm-hmm. by technology. And so, I mean, just the ability to do that. And I think it's important that we, as we grow up and, you know, get married and have children, that we model that for our kids. So that is something from that generation that we can pull and say, we still want that to be a part of our family.
1: Absolutely. And there's some really good studies right now even about how that is affecting babies, infants, mm-hmm. the moms yeah. who are still on the phones. But let's talk about this. What are, in everyday life, you know, what is it that you see through generations that you see modeled? There was a little story about a woman, and she, at Thanksgiving, I guess she would buy ham for dinner. And she'd always cut off the ends of the ham. Have y'all heard this story?
4: No.
1: She'd always cut off the ends of the ham to cook. And her husband said, well, why are you doing that? And she said, well, that's just the way Mom always did it. She cut off the... And he goes, why? And she said, I don't know. So she called and said, Mom, why do we cut the ends off of the ham every time we cook it? And she laughed. She said, do you do that? And she said, yes, that's what you model. And she goes, honey, my pan was small, so I had to cut off the ends. Right? So if we know why people did what they did and understand it. And that's funny, but think about the things that maybe someone has said or something. You know, these are the conversations mm-hmm. that the whys. Why is it important for us to talk through the generations about the whys, their faith, why they did things different ways?
3: I think like we were talking about earlier, there's so much you can learn from each generation. The older generation, I feel like there's so much wisdom and guidance that they can help us along with.
1: Yes.
3: And like accountability, mentorship, discipleship, discerning God's will. There's so many different things that you can learn from the older generation and then my generation and the younger generation and then your generation. And I think they all, when they all come into play and they all, and you gather yourself of like around other people from every generation, you learn something new. And there's always something that you don't know. Like there's always something that's the next step.
1: Give me an example.
3: Well, for my grandparents, my grandma is, we recently got her, like we showed her how to use her phone a lot more and she now is on it 24/7. But like she still doesn't know how to work it exactly. And so she's like, I'm one phone call away all the time. And she asks me all the time just about things. And it's like, she counts on me to like tell her more about technology to help her understand everything and to how to understand what's a credible source, what's not a credible source, if it's true or not. And she counts on me to do that. And I count on her to help include me in her community because she does this volunteer thing with a lot of people her age, and she includes me, and I get to know more and more about each of her friends and each of the little traditions that they pass down.
1: Mm-hmm.
3: And I think that's super cool.
1: I love that. What say you?
4: Have you ever, maybe you've done this recently, have you ever taken a field trip to a nursing home?
3: I haven't, but I want to so bad.
4: Okay, this is what I'm thinking. And as we're talking, like, this is kind of the visual that I'm getting. Is I remember having done countless field trips to a nursing home. And I remember, in all honesty, sometimes I'm like, okay, let's, you know, kind of hype ourselves up to do this. And I remember getting there and they're like, it's time to leave. I'm like, no, I want one more story. Like, one more. You hear about what life was like or the things that they were, you know, that was normal to them. The long, they would say, oh, we walked up to school uphill both ways. I'm like, what was that like, you know?
3: Yeah.
4: And I think back to middle school, and for me, it was like on the bus, and do you sit in the cool in the back, or are you not so cool and you sit in the front, and like, do you do your homework, do you listen to music, or do you? It's like none of that was a thing. They were able to have conversation and walk to school, and so those are the kinds of things that when we talk about the older generation, or when we talk about things that we can learn, I'm like, take me back to that. Let me sit in that for a minute and just hear those stories.
1: And yeah, I agree. That's what I love. I love sitting. I mean, put me with 100-year-old women. I should say 50-year-old women. But that would be younger for me now. But you know, put me with those women who have lived through the hard times of their lives. Mm-hmm. You know, what got you through that? What were you thinking? What scriptures did you rely on? Those are things that not only do I want to know, but I want to be able to pass along. Who is it? There's a Paul David Tripp, he's an incredible pastor, Christian counselor. He says, we are always one generation away from the extinction of faith. Now, that one generation, so what does that say to you about how we must have honest conversations about our faith? Let's talk about that in a world where it's not maybe sometimes a popular thing, especially if you're an NFL cheerleader, especially if you're an award-winning actress, or if you're just a me, that, you know, why is it important for us to talk about our faith? What does that say to you?
4: Well, especially in the NFL world, it is, you know, there is nothing that defines who you are except for the Lord. But I will say, wearing a uniform or having a platform or being an actress or doing all the amazing things that you do, having the ability to have somebody listen because of that means that God's given you that responsibility.
1: Yes.
4: It means that He's entrusted you with something more than just passing by. There is no world in which God hands you a platform like that and says, you don't have to talk about me. It's not like that. He says, I've gifted you this because I want you to tell the world about me.
1: Yes.
4: And in the ability to do that, people often listen. People say, oh my gosh, she is in this movie and that movie, like, tell me more. You know, she's had all these accomplishments, tell me more. And that's a gift from God that we shouldn't take for granted. We should think of it as a responsibility.
1: Yes, I love that. And such a great opportunity to be able to do that, absolutely.
3: I absolutely love what you just said about how our work and our status doesn't define who we are. God does. And I completely agree with that. I was, over these 8 years of acting, I was gifted the platform to spread the word through my social media, my Instagram account, and my acting career. And that's a gift that I never take for granted. And that's something that oftentimes when I am looking at somebody else or I'm comparing myself to something else, I like on social media and I look through posts and other people and their accomplishments. And sometimes I'll ask, well, why am I not at that same stage? Or like, why didn't I book that movie? Why are you not putting me in that position? But then I look back and I look at what God has gifted me with and the blessings that he puts in my life. And I realize how important it is to stay where I am and be who I am, yes, with the ability to spread God's word and spread God's love, because he gives me that platform on social media. And I never take that for granted either, because I think it's so special. And I think some people don't always realize that. And that's also an important lesson that I've learned.
1: Absolutely. You know, we were talking about this quote from Dr. Tripp, and thank you for that. Both of those, I mean, we talked about the quote from Dr. Tripp about how we're only one generation away from the extension of faith at every time. But then here's what the Bible says in Psalms 145:4. One generation will tell the works of another and tell of your, excuse me, and tell of your mighty works. So where it could be ended, there could be an extinction. God says, but if you will talk about it, mm-hmm, right here, one generation will tell the works of another. What does that say to you about speaking? And this is not a little different from what I'd asked before, but what does that say to you about the power of your words when it talks about how you are passing your words through one generation for it? That's one of my favorite Bible scriptures, by the way. I love that God has given us that power. What does that say to us about our words when we are with younger people or old? Do you ever walk up to younger people and speak into them? And do you do the same? What
4: One of my favorite things to do, honestly, and I'll say it was a little bit easier when I was cheering, because people would say, oh, that was the cheerleader. And mm-hmm, but I think since then, it has made it so much more real that it doesn't matter if you work at a grocery store, if you work on Wall Street, if you are a stay-at-home mom, if you have a responsibility that, yes, God has given you, the people just around you.
1: Yes.
4: Whether you are walking into a grocery store or you're walking into the bank or you're walking, God's given you the people that are right in front of you,
1: yes,
4: to be a light, yes, to share his word, to share the gospel. That is your influence. And so not everybody has this amazing platform that she's been given where she can reach so many people, and she's faithful to that. What a blessing that is. But if you don't have that, if you're at home and you're listening, you're like, well, I have 100 followers on Instagram. That's, imagine 100 people in a room to,
1: yes,
4: be able to speak to.
1: Yes.
4: Imagine if you don't have social media and you have 10 people at your workplace. That's 10 people that could meet Jesus one day. That's 10 people's eternities,
1: yes,
4: that you could speak into. So I just think of it as a responsibility and something that God says, like, here, every day I'm handing you this many people in front of you.
1: Yes. Yes. And our steps are directed, the Bible says. So even the people that we pass at the grocery,
4: yeah,
1: store or getting the laundry, it's not by accident that we are passing them. So what do you think is one thing that you can speak into an older generation that would encourage them? What do you feel is your role as a younger person? What would those words mean? I mean, like, for me, it's encouragement. To me, you know, when you start getting to a certain place, you start to feel

0: and into you from someone older that really encouraged you?
1: Before we move on, you have to know we were backstage saying, she is so cute. We just love her. Oh my gosh.
0: Sweet, there you go. That's all I needed.
2: She's
0: today.
2: So yes, sweet.
3: You were talking to me like, she's so cute. I want to be her when I'm older.
2: Yeah, I wish you could have heard our dialogue so know that we were saying that.
3: Hopefully the mic got it. That's amazing.
0: Don't expect the payment now.
3: Oh my gosh. Something that I strongly believe in is every single person on this planet has seeds that they can plant into other people.
0: Yes.
3: And they have the ability and responsibility to spread the love of Jesus and the gospel with anybody and everybody that comes into their life or walks in their direction. I think one thing that I always hold on to is never lose hope. That's like sort of what I base myself around. I think at a certain age or a certain point in your life, after everything you've gone through, whether it's like difficulties, highs or lows, I think people tend to lose hope that there's still a chance or that there's still, you know, there's still something that is worth living for. Mm-hmm. And I think that's really important to hold on to, because as long as you have a little bit of faith or and hope, then you still have a purpose.
0: So you're talking about speaking hope.
3: Yeah.
0: Speaking hope. And from, love it. Love it. We're running out of time. Go ahead. What?
1: Well, just to piggyback off of that, you know, when you've lived a long life, I can imagine mm-hmm. as the younger generation thinks, like, am I enough? Have I done enough? Mm-hmm. Probably the older generation says, I've already lived that.
0: Yes.
1: Was that enough?
0: Yes.
1: And so when you have the ability to speak as the older generation into the younger generation is looking to you all the same, saying, yes. I hope I can do things as well as her, or I hope that I'm so thankful that she's speaking into me and I can not make some of the same mistakes she did because she's vulnerable enough to share those with me.
0: And that's the key. And I think that for all of us, I mean, speaking the hope and being vulnerable about your real life. Mm-hmm. When we get back out after this break, I'm going to give you an example. But that I think that's the thing. For us coming to ourselves and knowing who we are in Christ.
3: Mm-hmm. Yeah.
0: So that we can speak and say and do whatever God puts on our heart to do. Because every generation has a responsibility to keep the faith going, to keep moving on. We're going to take a break. We're going to come back and finish up. All right?

0: Hello, everyone, and welcome back to Coffee. Girls, what a delight it's been to have you today. And, you know, when I was doing the intro, I said this is something that's very near and dear to my heart. Conversations through the generations. There are so many things. You know, unsaid words have never encouraged anyone. Unsaid words are never going to propel or give hope. And this is one thing that I learned so personally. And many people know my story. But my mom, at the age of 51, spoke into my life, a life that she found that she didn't feel like she had lived her most authentic self. And so on her deathbed at the age of 51, she was young, she said to me, she was strong enough to be vulnerable and say, "Kim, don't live like I'm dying," which meant, and she'd lived her life great the way God wanted her to, but she didn't see it that way. She saw it as hiding and pretending. And what she did, you all, was through those words, it's almost like she cast a vision of hope for me. Because she was open and vulnerable. To me, that's the reason that we must talk through the generations. But it has to be authentic. It has to be real. And it has to be those things. We can talk structured sentences all day long, and they can be pretty and pretty perfect and polished. Mm-hmm. But if they're not purposed to help us live our passion, then maybe they're just empty space. So what is something, we only have a couple of minutes, but what is something specific maybe that someone has spoken into your life that you hold on to from a different generation that gives you hope?
1: From the older generation, when I was serving, there was one week that I was serving, and I serve into the kids ministry at my church, and the other leaders that I serve with are of all ages and all generations. And at the end of the service, all the kids

0: kids left and we were getting ready and like cleaning out all the supplies. And one of the older people that was serving with me came up to me and she noticed how energetic and like hopeful and happy and excited I am to teach these kids about God. And she like walked up to me and she said, "You have such a bright light. You like, I just love your energy. I think there's so much power that you can spread in this world through the darkness and the light. And one thing that I want to remind you is stay humble, love deeply, and just walk with faith." And
1: you're still remembering that. Awesome.
0: I am.
1: We've got a minute left. Okay.
2: I'll talk fast. Somebody once told me the world doesn't need another pretty church girl.
0: Mm. Yes.
2: And I was like,
1: Okay.
2: And I just remember thinking so much of our lives can be what other people see us as, how we look, what accomplishments we're getting. And the world doesn't need that. The world needs somebody who's willing to get ugly cry with somebody and say, "I've been there. I've been in your shoes.
1: Absolutely.
2: You're not alone."
1: And that's the hope of us speaking from generation to generation. Remember the scripture, friends, one generation shall commend your works to another. Let's talk about our faith. Let's talk about Jesus. Let's make him real throughout the generations.
0: Yes.
1: Thank you all so much for joining. See you next time on Coffee. Bye, everybody.

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4: Welcome to our Monday's broadcast of the Gospel Truth. I tell you, I have really been enjoying just playing testimonies about people who had their life radically changed through the healing power of God. This is the beginning of my fifth week of doing this. And you know, typically my ministry is just an expository ministry where I teach on scriptures and I just teach from the Word. But I really felt like it was important to not only talk about healing and talk about things, but to display it. And so I've been teaching on healing just through sharing testimonies. And today I've got another testimony, and this is the testimony of Donna Jones. And this lady is a amazing woman. She now works for me. She does a lot of things for me. And she was super, super productive in a leadership position. If I'm not mistaken, I think it's with AT&T. But anyway, you'll get the details when you watch this. But through a series of car accidents, she got to where she literally couldn't do anything. She had to write notes to remember to brush her teeth, to comb her hair. She was functionally, she wasn't making it. And I mean, God miraculously healed her. And one of the things I'd like to point out as you watch this, one of the reasons I think that it got as bad as it was is because she embraced this as being what God had for her. And she actually was going around and talking to other people with traumatic brain injuries. But as long as you embrace something, you aren't going to get set free from it. And when she found out that this was not God's will for her and that God had something better is when the breakthrough came. And I'm sure that there's people watching this program today that you have physical problems. Maybe it's you or somebody that you know close to you, a family member or something. And the way that most people deal with things is just they learn how to cope and how to deal with it, and they make it a part of their personality. They plan their life around it. When they go on a vacation, they take all of their medications with them. They won't go at certain times of the year because it could be an allergy season or something like this, and they just build their life around sickness. You can't do that and get healed. It doesn't happen. If you've embraced it, that is the opposite of what it says in James 4:7, where it says, submit yourselves unto God. I could say embrace the things that are from God, but resist the devil and he will flee from you. And the word resist means to actively fight against. You aren't actively fighting against something if you think that this is God. And this is why that doctrine on the sovereignty of God, which again, I'm not against a proper sovereignty of God, but the sovereignty of God, the way that it's taught by some, that everything that happens in your life is either God doing it or allowing it to be done to you. God is controlling it. If you really believe that, you won't fight against it because that would mean that you were fighting against God. So it is liberating when you find out that God is not the one who is bringing sickness. God is not the one who's causing problems in your life. And if you can ever embrace that and understand that, that's one of the first steps, is you've got to start fighting against this sickness and resisting it and not embracing it and just learning to cope with it. So Donna's testimony here is a great testimony about this. I tell you, Donna's just she's a blessing to me. And this woman now, you'll hear about how Her brain injuries caused so severe problems, but this woman is sharp as a tack, and she is a blessing to me and to this ministry and helps us minister to so many people. So watch this testimony of Donna Jones talking about being healed of traumatic brain injury, and then I'll be back at the end of the program.
5: I had a very high-profile job. I had a photographic memory, several people, several organizations, several consulting groups working for me. If you knew me or you talked to me, I would tell you all about what I did for a living. And that was all my identity was. Then the brain injury came, and my identity for the next 13 and a half years became the brain injury. January 6, 1995, my car skidded on black ice. I ended up hitting my head, and I hit the bar on the side of the car window. It should have killed me. The first doctor diagnosed me with a traumatic brain injury. I fell below the 25th percentile. Anybody below the 25th percentile is considered legally disabled. Cognitively, I fell in the 5th to 9th percentile. I was a math major, and I could not do a simple third grade math problem. One pain felt like my head was like maybe a pumpkin and somebody had a machete knife and was just stabbing my head. Another pain felt like an electrical current that shoot from one side of my head to the other. I think deep down inside of me, I knew there was a journey I was about to begin.
6: In an instant, Donna Jones, a high-level executive, went from having a photographic memory to being cognitively disabled. Her diagnosis would include severe pain and limited mobility, but even more detrimental would be the loss of her cognitive abilities, specifically her short-term memory. This is a story of how Andrew's free teachings broke through a dysfunctional brain to help one woman from New Jersey realize her identity in Christ. This is the healing journey of Donna Jones. This healing journey begins years after Donna's car accident, where even as a brain injury survivor, she managed to find creative ways to maintain both an active life and her corporate position at work.
5: It took me over 2 hours to get ready in the morning. I would forget to eat breakfast. So I would have this checklist that I would go through: take a shower, brush your teeth, get dressed. It was very difficult for me to be around people. It was very difficult for me to be around a lot of noise. My life became sitting on the sofa, just sleeping for days. Every year since I was 21, we would go skiing, and I would really just stare out that window and just dream about seeing the mountains again. Work was so great at compensating. They gave me a private office. I had people that would go food shopping for me. I had people who paid my bills. Because if I looked at the bill and then I went to look at the checkbook, that just moment would just vanish.
7: Donna was working at AT&T at the time, the largest telecommunications company in the world. And she didn't know what the flashing light on her phone was. She asked me, she goes, "What is that? I can't get rid of that." It means you have a message? That made me realize, yeah, she needs help.
8: We worked on a team together that was really close. We were together, you know, a lot, so we got to know each other very well. And it wasn't long before I found out we were both saved. She thought God gave me this brain injury. She would say it's a gift.
5: I thought he was in control of everything. So I really believed that God chose me. I was going to raise awareness. I was going to get the word out about brain injuries. I was going to be the spokesperson for those brain injury people who could not articulate what they were going through.
6: Donna's whole identity was wrapped up in the brain injury, and thus, her cycle of pain, confusion, and checklists continued for years. That is, until the day that her co-worker, Elisa, introduced her to Kathy, who was teaching a women's Bible study based on Andrew's teaching, God Wants You Well.
9: Elisa, who was the girl, said, "You know, hey, Donna has a brain injury, and I'd like you to talk to her." And I just told her, "You can be healed of that brain injury."
5: You know, and I remember looking at her and going, "No, she's crazy. I have MRIs, CAT scans, I have all these doctor reports, and she doesn't understand the full extent of this injury." You know, but God used that to plant a seed in my heart.
9: you know, I gave her some scriptures and I pointed her towards Andrew's website. And I said, you know, listen to some good teaching on there, watch some of the healing videos and things that are on there. And she did.
10: It went to $18.
5: Mickey's popped out for me. A lot of the symptoms she described were very similar to my symptoms. I identified with her. And if she got completely healed, I knew I could be as well. And I think that was something that was really powerful for me at that moment.
6: From that moment on, Donna believed it was God's will for her to be healed. And with the help of Elisa and Kathy, was determined to listen to Andrew's teachings until something broke through her damaged mind and became a personal revelation.
8: Donna didn't have to unlearn anything because it was gone. So she had this childlike faith, unlike anyone that I've ever met. When she got a hold of a scripture, she believed it.
9: Myself and Elisa, we would on a weekly basis share scripture with her.
5: Kathy was very good at directing me to where to go to listen. So I would just click on those links and just listen to him over and over. I don't think my natural brain was processing and understanding the information, but I really believe my spirit was hearing every word. I had to be healed emotionally first before I could be healed physically. The emotions of not feeling worthy, the emotions of being insecure.
11: It says, and put on the new man, which after God is created in righteousness and true holiness. You aren't in the process of becoming righteous and holy. You were created that way. You were just changed instantly when you got born again. If you can begin to understand that and focus on that, it will just automatically make the problems and the things that you're struggling with fall away.
5: My identity changed from being a brain injury survivor to being a child of the Most High God. I believed that Jesus, by His stripes, took that 2,000 years ago, and something just clicked. I had a green bracelet that I wore on my wrist, and it was to raise awareness, because remember, I thought God chose me to raise awareness about brain injuries. I took that green bracelet off, almost like I didn't need that anymore. I also had a handicap sticker and said, if God really truly healed me, I don't need that handicap sticker anymore. I don't need to have any identity with this brain injury. So I actually took that handicap sticker off. A couple days later, we were sitting in church and there was an altar call for healing. Elisa was standing there and she had her hand on my back.
8: As we're praying, I see a timer, like an egg timer with that red dial on the top, and I heard the ding of it being done.
5: Something went whoosh off the top of my head. I could actually feel like it was lifting up to heaven. The manifestation took place, and I was completely healed of the pain and the disability and everything I lived with for 13 and a half years. Then something interesting happened 5 years later. On my way to work one morning, I was stopped at a traffic light and somebody crashed into the back of my car while I was perfectly still. The impact was so significant. I remember just sitting there going, this is familiar territory. I've been down this road before. This doesn't feel good. I remember them coming back and them and giving me that diagnosis again. I had another traumatic brain injury. So for about 3 weeks, I lived with those symptoms again. The pain was so bad in my eyes, I literally could not move. If I moved at all, the pain would just rip through my head and my eyes, to the point where I would sit with the phone and I would dial 911. And I would sit there and say, how bad does it get before I dial that last one? But I had the TV on and I, you know, somebody came on and they just said, call out to Jesus. So I just said, Jesus, Jesus, Jesus. And something physically fell off me, and it fell from the top of my head to the floor, where to the point where I was actually like trying to catch what was falling. It was that significant. And God told me fear fell off me. I was starting to fear that I was going to live like this again, that my journey again was going to be living with this brain injury. And when God broke and Jesus broke that fear off me, then my brain completely woke up and I was just, you know, completely healed again, radically healed. Jesus already bought and paid for my healing. Those stripes He took on His back were for my healing. It was for my disability. It was for my pain. So it means it's already done. It's a done deal. I've already got it. Kathy and I go out and teach now, and we have a ministry called Healing is for Everyone. We really want to reveal God's heart, that God really wants you well.
9: Faith begins where the will of God is known. And once she discovered it was not God's will for her to have a brain injury, but rather Jesus paid for her healing, faith was easy.
7: She's got an amazing story, but the story's bigger than just her experience. The story's about hope, and the story's about faith. She's really tuned in, turned on, and I don't think I could keep up with her. She's running a million miles an hour.
8: I'm ecstatic about seeing where she's going because she's not done yet.
6: In addition to her teaching ministry with Kathy, Donna has published multiple books on healing, including two focused on her own journey. Andrew would like to encourage you to visit their website at healingisforeveryone.com. As if she wasn't busy enough already, Donna headed westward on her next adventure to attend Karis Bible College. As for Donna's desire to see the mountains again, let's just say that God is giving her quite the view.
4: Isn't that awesome? Praise God for what He's done. You know, I didn't know Donna before she actually came here and started working for me. And of course, now I see her, you know, completely restored. But I can just imagine what her life would have been like if she hadn't have received this healing. I mean, it's just devastating. And I know that there are many of you that your life is just devastated. And you've probably had this question, God, why are you allowing this? God, why has this happened? Is this punishment or something like that? None of that is true. God is not using sickness to somehow or another break you and humble you and cause things to happen. You know, I'm not going to go into the full detail, but there was a man who I at one time was taught all of those things that I just countered. And there was a man that came to our church and he taught that Satan is God's messenger boy. And right before Jamie and I got married, he came to our church and he just zeroed in on me and he got to prophesying to me that God is going to put you into a coma and you're going to be in a coma for 8 years. You're going to become like a human vegetable and God is doing this to break you. And I know that this sounds terrible and most people say, well, I'd never go for that. I bought into it 100%. I was willing to do anything. If that was God's will, I was willing to do it. There's some of you watching this that you can agree or understand what I was talking about. And, you know, because Jamie and I were about to be married back in those days, this was back in 1972, in Texas, you had to go get a blood sample, a blood test. I guess that was so you wouldn't have incest or marry, you know, somebody who was too close to you. I don't know what the logic was, but anyway, we had to go get a physical or a blood test before they'd give us a marriage license. And it turned out that I had yellow jaundice, which is not life-threatening in itself, but it means that you have to lay flat of your back for 6 weeks. And I found this out about 10 days before I was scheduled to be married, and I wasn't going to do that. I was trying to believe God for healing. And they said, if you don't lay flat of your back, then you could go into a coma. And then this guy comes to our church, and without him knowing those things, he started prophesying, you are going to go into a coma for 8 years. And I'd had two dreams where Satan was just going to destroy me. And I mean, I rebuked him as being of the devil. And a woman I'd never seen before walked up to me in a Dairy Queen that was hundreds of miles away from where I lived and just walked up and said, you've had two dreams. And she started quoting from Job where it says, God speaks once, yea, twice, in dreams, in visions of the night when deep sleep falls upon people. And she said, you thought those visions were from the devil, but they're from God. So all four of these things just kind of all came together. And I was young. I didn't understand very much. And I was yielding to it. And I was just sitting here thinking, well, God's going to just waste me. And I went out to eat with this guy who was saying these things to me, the pastor of the church, and about 10 other people. We were all in a special room in a restaurant. And this guy was just letting me have it. You are going to be in a coma. God's going to break you. God's going to do all of these things. And I was yielding to it. But then the devil just overplayed his hand. And this guy went on to say, if he'd have quit right there, you'd have never heard of me. My life would have been snuffed out because of this kind of wrong teaching. I was submitting to, I was yielding. But when he said, the worst thing about all of this is that God put me on a fast from the Bible for 8 years and told me that for the next 8 years, I cannot be studying the Word. The only time he would open the Bible was to preach. Now, I didn't know much, but I knew scriptures like Joshua chapter 1, verse 8, that this book of the law was not depart out of your mouth, but you'll meditate in it day and night. Psalms chapter 1, blessed is the man who meditates in the Word day and night. And on I could go quoting scriptures. I didn't know much, but when this guy said that God told him not to open the Bible for 8 years, I mean, it's just like somebody slapped me. I sat up and I said, this is not God. And Jamie and I stood up and rebuked that minister. We walked out of that church. We walked out of that restaurant, walked out of that church, and we just said, this is not God. And we resisted it. If I hadn't resisted it, those curses, those negative things that were spoken, as long as I was yielded to that and embracing it, Satan would have brought those things to pass in my life. I tell you, it was critical that I stood up and rejected that. And it's the same with you. It's critical that you quit embracing your sickness, your maladies, your problems that you have as being this is the way God has made you. I have people come to me all the time and say, but this runs in our family. Well, it doesn't matter if it runs in your family or not. It's not God who caused it. Things aren't only organic. And it doesn't matter if you have a genetic disposition to something like that. You can reject it. Did you know my dad died when he was 54, he actually died when he was 42, but he was raised from the dead. I hadn't got time to go into that story, but he was sick his whole life, and he died at 54, and I was just 12 years old at that time. And every time I've ever gotten a physical, they'll ask you about your family history. And as soon as they see that my dad died of heart problems at 54, they immediately put that curse on me. And I ask him, I say, well, why don't you look at my mother? She was 96 when she passed, and she was healthy as a horse until she was 94. And why don't they look at that? But see, they're always looking at the worst case scenario. I can remember a service where Jamie and I stood up and rebuked any genetic things that were operating in our family, and we've now got the blood of Jesus flowing in our veins. And you do not have to just sit there and put up with sickness. Most people would look at Don and think this was physical things that happened, and you just have to adjust. And as long as she had that thinking, she didn't get healed. It was a turning point when she finally realized this was not God and this was not God's will for her life. And I'm saying the same thing to you. So I encourage you to please get these materials. Our announcer is going to share with you. This is Volume 7 that has Donna Jones' testimony on it. I have 9 volumes of these healing testimonies. There's over 40 miraculous healings. You can get the entire package of this. And then I have a book that's 208 pages. And this is just teaching on the subject of healing. And we've had hundreds of thousands of people receive healing through this book. And then I also have a little booklet that's just a 50-page summary of this larger teaching. We will give this away to you free as a gift if you could not or would not get anything else. And then I have a USB that will have my teaching in audio and video, and this would be a real blessing to you. So we've got a lot of materials here. I believe that God wants you well, we want you well, and we encourage you to please take advantage of this. So listen to our announcer as he gives you all of this information. And then please call or write today and receive these materials.
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13: Your gifts to Andrew Womack are an eternal investment, and they are multiplied through the graduates of Karis Bible College. Graduates like Julie in the Congo, Volodya in Russia, Craig and Kim in Vietnam, and many more. Thank you, friends and partners, for joining Andrew in this end-time harvest. These are your treasures in heaven.
14: I went through a major health battle when I was 15. I became legally blind and profoundly deaf for almost 2 years. It was due to toxic mold exposure compounded by multiple sports injuries. I actually began my journey really strong, with trusting that this wasn't going to be my new normal. I was believing that eventually I would walk free again, but I grew weary as one thing after another chipped away at my hope. At my darkest moment, though, in the middle of that season, God spoke to me and he said, "You can focus on everything that you've lost, or you can start to dream my dream for you." He showed me a ministry of a ranch that was his dream. It was his dream for me. I started to share this with my mom, and when I did, it just started this domino effect of favor and connections leading us to launch a ranch established to connect the broken and hurting youth with abused and neglected horses. In this environment, it was so beautiful, though, because the hope was reignited in me to become whole and fulfill my purpose again. I started to picture myself seeing and hearing and living without pain, and I began to actually speak it over my life, and that was where that critical moment God met me, where my faith was. Infirmities began to fall off of me. My DNA was rewritten. My vision and hearing went back to normal. In April 2019, I learned about Karis through attending a musical performance, and it revolutionized my world. I completed my first year of Karis through distance education and my second and third years at the main campus in Woodland Park. God doesn't disqualify you if you're in process. He gave me the vision in the middle of my mess. And during my third year at Global Training School, I was actually able to relocate the ranch that God showed me in that vision 7 years ago. Eighth Mountain Ranch is the name. And I've used the truth that I've learned here in Karis to bring redemption and sanctuary to others who are in the middle of their messes, and to give them the opportunity to have a new beginning in Him.
4: I want to let you know that we are having a very special celebration for the 250th anniversary of this nation. Our Summer Family Bible Conference is going to be totally devoted to this, and we're going to have Alex McFarland, Tim Barton, David Barton, Richard Harris, myself, there's others coming, and it's just going to be celebrating this nation, talking about the freedoms and the liberties that we have. So join us the 29th of June through the 3rd of July.
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17: Every woman has a story, and within every Christian woman is a God story. Join your host, Cheryl Broderson, and rejoice with her in the glorious work of God as she interviews today's woman of faith.
18: Hello, and welcome to Today's Faith. I have a very, very special program. And on this program, I am out to prove that you are never too young to be used by Jesus. That he calls us at all ages. You're like, that's what you're going to say? Yes, that's what I'm going to say. So today in studio, I have two sisters. I have Precious and I have Grace Weiss. And they just went on a trip this summer to Iraq to give the gospel to children of their own age. I just think that is so exciting. So I want you to meet Precious and Grace. Okay, hello, Precious.
19: Hi.
18: Hello, Grace.
20: Hi.
18: We've been talking. We've talked pizza, and we've talked Disneyland, and we talk scriptures. So we know each other pretty well now. So I wanna know, because you know, interestingly enough, Precious, you were talking about your favorite scripture, and that's not a scripture that I've heard a lot of young people give. So tell me what your favorite scripture is again.
19: First Thessalonians 5:9.
18: And it says,
19: for God did not appoint us to suffer wrath, but to obtain salvation through our Lord Jesus Christ.
18: Okay, why is that your favorite?
19: I don't really know.
18: You just like it?
19: Yeah. Like, it just sounds like God speaks to it for me, mm-hmm. So I like it.
18: Yeah.
19: Yeah, that's it.
18: And he's not about being mean or doing mean things, you know, and he doesn't want us to be hurt. But he wants us to know him, right? That's part of it. So, okay, Grace, how old are you? Precious, how old are you?
19: I'm 12.
18: 12. Mm-hmm. So does that mean you're in 7th grade? So junior high.
19: Mm-hmm.
18: How do you like junior high so far?
19: It's great, actually.
18: Oh, good.
19: I think it's better than elementary.
18: Yeah, a little more mature, huh? So you have a lot of friends?
19: Yeah.
18: Mm-hmm. Okay, and Grace, how old are you?
20: I'm 10.
18: So you're in elementary school?
20: Yeah.
18: And you like it?
20: Yeah.
18: You're excited about getting to junior high?
20: Yes.
18: You do know that when you get to junior high, she'll be out, right? And she'll be in high school?
20: No.
18: Isn't that unfair? The minute you get to 7th grade, she's going to be in what, 10th? 10th grade? 9th grade?
20: 9th.
18: Okay, 2 years difference between you? Yeah, so she'll be in 9th grade. That's so unfair. Just when you finally make it. Now, what's your favorite scripture?
20: My favorite scripture is 2 Timothy 1:7.
18: Mm-hmm. And it is?
20: And it is, for God hasn't given us the spirit of fear, but one of power, love, and sound mind.
18: Okay, do you know why you like it?
20: Yeah.
18: Okay, good. Tell me.
20: Because I'm always scared, and I always have fear in my heart all the time at night, or if I'm in a dark place, and God, I keep on repeating that verse in my head, and God helps me
18: mm-hmm.
20: when, all the time when I'm scared, or...
18: I like that, because yeah. You know what? I did, too. I grew up with a lot of fear. My favorite scripture was Isaiah 41:13. For I, the Lord thy God, will hold thy right hand, saying unto thee, fear not, I will help you. And I like that one because I like to think of the Lord holding my hand, saying, it's all right, you don't have to be afraid. I think fear is kind of something that, like, us girls have, don't you? You ever get afraid?
19: Yeah.
18: Yeah. What gets you afraid?
19: Sometimes when, like, I'm alone.
18: Yeah.
19: Like, by myself mm-hmm. sometimes.
18: Yeah, especially when it's dark.
19: Yeah.
18: Now, see, I think you two are so brave, you know, because you went to Iraq. And I think that's pretty brave. Was this your first time going to Iraq this summer?
20: Yeah.
18: It was the first time. But I know you said you're American, and I like that you think of yourself as American. But your mom was born in Iraq?
20: Yeah.
18: And your dad was born where?
20: In Jordan.
18: Jordan. But they were both Christians. They both grew up loving Jesus.
20: Yeah.
18: And so how, from the time you both were born, they've told you about Jesus, right?
19: Mm-hmm. Yeah.
18: Now, when did you know, I'm going to ask you, Precious, when did you know Jesus was your Savior for sure? Like, okay, when did you give your life to Jesus?
19: Well, I gave my life to Jesus probably when I was like 3.
18: Mm-hmm.
19: But I started to realize that he was like really, really, really great when I was about 5.
18: That's excellent. And what made you, do you remember why you thought about that?
19: Like a Bible story,
18: or you were in a Sunday school class, or your mom, or your dad, or just something just dawned on you?
19: I don't really remember. I was really young.
18: Yeah, you were young, 5. But I remember, like, even like at 2 or 3, realizing, like, okay, Lord, I'm scared, so hold my hand. And that was kind of my relationship. And then I think I was closer to 12 when I thought, wow, you know, this is real. But I remember praying in school a lot, you know, just talking to Jesus, just because I needed him. What about you? When did it, when did you ask Jesus in?
20: Yeah, I got, like, saved when I was a little girl. Mm-hmm. I don't really remember. And then once I had this really hard time, I don't remember what happened, but mm-hmm. it was hard in my life, and my mom, she, like, sat in bed with me, and I was, like, 7 or 6,
18: mm-hmm.
20: and she told me about God, and we prayed together a few times, yeah.
18: That's so good. Okay, I'm going to ask you another question. What's your favorite Bible story?
20: My favorite Bible story, there's a lot of them in the Bible.
18: Yeah.
20: It's when Jesus did his first miracle.
18: The wedding in Cana?
20: Mm-hmm.
18: Why? I love that one too.
20: Because he showed everybody that he's powerful. And
18: do you think you like it because it was a wedding too? You know? I do. I love weddings.
20: Don't like weddings.
18: Are they boring? I don't think that wedding would have been boring. Do you? No. Do you ever wish like you could be there and see it when it happened? Yeah, I do too.
19: I wish I could see Jesus face to face.
18: That's going to be so great when we finally do. Yeah, I know. I do too. I think I would have been like Mary, like when I saw him risen, that I'd grab his feet and not let him go. I totally think that would be so hard to let go of Jesus. So what's your favorite Bible story, Precious?
19: Well, I like it when he calmed the sea, like when he said like to his disciples, like little is your faith and stuff like that. Because it reveals Jesus, like, who he is and how, like, when he calmed the sea, like, everyone was in awe and wonder.
18: Mm-hmm.
19: So
18: it's just how strong he is, too, that he can just say those things. I like that. Okay, so now, was it your mom or your dad that said, let's go to Iraq?
19: More of my mom.
18: More your mom. Yeah. So what did you think when she first said that to you?
19: I thought that she had, like, a lot of passion in those people.
18: Mm-hmm.
19: Because, like, she started, like, she was one of the founders of EOR, and I realized that she loves the Iraqi people because she grew up in Baghdad,
18: mm-hmm.
19: and she has a passion for them.
18: Mm-hmm. So what does EOR stand for?
19: VOR is Voice of Refugees.
18: Voice of Refugees, right. Mm-hmm. And tell me a little bit about that organization. I had your mom on here, but I want to get her on again. So tell me a little bit about VOR.
19: Well, in VOR, we care and help the Muslims or the refugees that come to, they come from Iraq to America.
18: Mm-hmm.
19: So some of them come to our organization.
20: Muslims.
19: And we help them and feed them and give them furniture sometimes.
18: Mm-hmm.
19: And whatever they need, we would buy for their needs. Mm-hmm. We just help their needs. And
18: that's so good. See, I think a lot of people, you know, your mom, like you said, she's very passionate. She loves the Iraqi people because she knows the people themselves. And don't you think that a lot of people have the wrong idea about the people in Iraq?
20: Yeah.
18: What, you know, like, they don't realize that they're not terrorists. You know, their moms, their dads, their kids. And they, you know, they're nice people and families. Is that what?
19: Yeah, we came to realize that when we went to Kurdistan.
20: Mm-hmm. Yeah, we had, like, best time ever.
18: Mm-hmm. So, now, when did your mom first tell you that she wanted to go to Iraq? Do you remember?
19: I don't know.
20: Maybe.
18: Go ahead.
19: Like, when we were about to start a vacation, mm-hmm. and then she began telling us about
20: going
19: to...
20: We're going to make a VBS for the kids.
19: Yeah, for VBS.
18: Mm-hmm. Which is Vacation Bible School. Mm-hmm. Had you been to Vacation Bible School here?
19: We've been
20: Calvary.
19: So much.
20: Everyone we have been to.
18: And you like them?
20: Mm-hmm.
18: Mm-hmm. So when she said, we're going to go and do this in Iraq, what did you think?
19: We thought it was going to be all fun and playful.
20: Yeah, and we had like to help her, mm-hmm. which VBS we would do, and the songs, and all the things we would do with the kids, mm-hmm. and planning out everything.
18: So you start getting excited?
20: Mm-hmm.
18: So what was your theme? What was the theme of the VBS?
19: It was like a rainforest. It was like an island.
20: Arrow Island. Mm-hmm. That's what it was called.
18: And what was that about?
20: Like choosing God's way, like Arrow Island.
18: Mm-hmm. Oh, right. Like an arrow.
20: Picking which way to go.
18: Mm-hmm.
20: And...
18: So did you have like a treasure hunt?
20: No.
18: On the island at all? Oh, just curious. Okay, now, so you had never been to Iraq before. Were you curious?
19: Yeah.
20: Yeah. I thought it'd be way more different than how I imagined it.
18: Mm-hmm. What did you imagine?
20: Like, there would be, like, a little bit more homes.
18: Mm-hmm.
20: And I didn't know that everybody would be so free.
18: Mm-hmm.
20: And they would be close together. And
19: like one family.
18: Mm-hmm. Mm-hmm.
19: It's more a developing country, mm-hmm. than in just your eyes.
18: Yeah. So you've only lived in the United States, so you hadn't ever seen anything,
19: mm-hmm.
18: except for maybe on television or pictures.
19: Yeah.
18: So now, did your mom talk to you about growing up in Iraq?
19: Yeah, sometimes.
20: Yeah.
19: We would just get into conversation about how she grew up in Baghdad.
18: Mm-hmm.
20: How there's so much wars.
19: Yeah, mm-hmm. and how scared sometimes she would be,
18: mm-hmm.
19: and stuff like that.
18: But she was a Christian growing up in Baghdad, mm-hmm. too. So mm-hmm. that was probably, you know, harder than for others, right?
20: Yeah.
19: It was.
18: And she talked about that sometimes, too. That's great. So she says, we're going to go. Now, did your dad go with you, too?
20: Mm-hmm. Yeah.
18: Mm-hmm. So it was the whole family.
20: Yeah, the whole family.
18: All four of you. Did you have other people that went with you, too?
19: No, just our family.
18: Just your family.
20: Uh-huh. There was going to be more people, but when the ISIS, they, like, hit in, like, June or something,
18: mm-hmm.
20: they thought that would be too, like, scary because the people were, like, white. We look more a little Iraqi than the people.
18: Right.
20: So they thought it would be pretty good,
18: mm-hmm.
20: to go.
18: Right. So do you speak any Iraqi?
19: Yeah, kind of. We speak a little bit.
18: Mm-hmm.
20: And we understand it.
18: Oh, yeah. You understand it. Because did your mom speak it to you?
20: Sometimes, we're a little, sometimes, yeah. Mm-hmm.
19: But our whole family is Iraqi and Jordanian.
20: We have to understand them.
19: The Middle East, mm-hmm. so.
18: So now do your grandma and grandpa live here too?
20: Yeah, mm-hmm. they live in our house.
18: Oh, they do. So then you talk to them in Iraqi or you understand what they're saying?
20: Mostly, as much as we can.
18: Mm-hmm. So now your grandma and grandpa, is that on your mom's side? That live with you?
20: Yes.
18: Mm-hmm. And they're Christians too, right?
20: Mm-hmm. Yeah.
18: And then you said your grandpa on your dad's side, he's a pastor.
20: Mm-hmm. Yeah, he was a pastor in Jordan.
18: Mm-hmm. Now, does he live in the States too?
20: Yeah.
19: Yeah.
18: Oh, that's great. So you get to be around your grandma and grandpa too, on both sides.
20: Yeah.
18: That's pretty mm-hmm. special. Okay, so now, did you have people praying for you before you left too?
19: Yeah, everyone was praying for
20: Everybody, they're saying, don't go, don't go.
18: Oh, really? What'd you think about
20: that? They were scared for us.
18: Yeah. Were you scared at all?
20: No.
19: Yeah, I was beginning to get nervous, though.
18: Uh-huh.
20: I wasn't. I don't know why.
18: Maybe it's because you keep saying that scripture from 2 Timothy 1, right? Because, you know, when you get scared, you just start saying that, and that helps. But so you were brave, and you
20: I got mostly scared of the airplane.
18: Yeah.
20: Because, like, in my hijack because, like, in 9/11.
18: Right.
20: Or it might, like, crash down. So I was scared of the airplane, not of anything else.
18: That's interesting. That's really interesting. I had one of my sons one time, we were on an airplane, and he said, "Mom, I'm scared this airplane's going to crash." And I said, "Well, it's not going to." And he's like, "How do you know?" I said, "Because if it was going to crash, you'd have grace. Because you'd have grace for whatever is going to happen. So you'd be like, it's going to crash, but I'm all right with that because I know Jesus." I said, "God gives you a special grace for whatever's going to happen." And he's like, "Oh, good." Pretty soon he comes to me and goes, "Mom, I'm not scared. So now I'm getting scared because I'm not scared. That might mean I have grace." I'm like, "Oh, my goodness. Where did I get this boy?"
20: Yeah.
18: You know, so that kind of thing happens. So you started kind of getting scared a little bit about going over. Is it because you didn't know what was going to happen?
19: Mm-hmm.
18: Did you feel kind of safe because you had your mom and dad?
19: Yeah. I realized, like, they would protect me
18: mm-hmm.
19: if anything else happened.
18: Mm-hmm. So tell me, what was, you landed in Baghdad then at the airport.
19: Mm-hmm.
18: What was that like? Was that like LAX or was that a whole different type of airport?
20: A different one.
19: Yeah.
18: Mm-hmm. What was their airport like?
20: It was so hot.
18: Was it? So they didn't have air conditioning, huh?
20: Mm-hmm. And
19: well, yeah,
20: there was a lot of people that smoked.
18: Mm-hmm.
20: Like yep. outside.
18: Yeah.
20: A lot of people that spoke different languages,
18: mm-hmm.
20: not a lot of English.
18: Right. So then also you took a lot of stuff over with you, right, for the VBS? Did
20: yeah.
18: you take boxes?
20: Yeah, a lot.
19: We took extra box. I mean, we took extra...
20: Six bags of things for them.
18: Mm-hmm. So
19: and
18: how
19: we left, yeah. we left all the bags with them when we left back to America.
20: And all the decorations that we kept it with them.
18: That's mm-hmm. so great. Okay, how was it to collect all those bags at the airport?
19: Well, we had to pay extra money for it because...
20: There's a lot of other bags.
19: Yeah.
18: Mm-hmm. Wow. You know, I think this is incredible that you were determined to do it, even if it was just your family, even if you had to pay extra and do all those bags. That's a lot of work. So then did you rent a car? Did you have friends that picked you up?
20: Yeah.
19: Uh-huh. We had Elizabeth.
18: Oh, right. I love Elizabeth. She's been on here a couple of times. So she picked you up, mm-hmm. and did she have a car that was big enough for all the bags and for you?
20: Yeah. Well,
19: she went with her brother.
18: Mm-hmm.
19: So, yeah.
18: How long a drive was it then to get to where you needed to be?
20: About an hour or two.
19: Yeah, to get to, like, it's like more of a mountain range.
18: Mm-hmm.
19: We went through, like, some, like, shops and towns, and then we got there.
18: Mm-hmm.
19: Like, we didn't know it was going to be like that at all. We didn't know it was going to be more of a mountain. Everywhere around you, it, like...
20: And the kids were running around
18: mm-hmm.
20: and playing in the streets.
19: Mm-hmm.
18: Well, did that make you feel safer if you saw kids playing in the street? Or?
19: Yeah.
18: Yeah.
19: I felt more like freedom.
18: Yay.
19: It felt great.
18: Yeah. So did you see soldiers?
20: No.
18: No, that's good.
20: We see no police. There was no police at all.
18: Uh-huh.
19: Except for at the point. I mm-hmm. mean, the checkpoints.
18: Yeah.
20: Yeah.
18: And what was the checkpoints? They had guns and...
20: Yeah.
18: Mm-hmm. Was that scary at all or no?
19: Well, sometimes it would be scary.
20: Yeah, because they had these big, sharp guns.
18: Yeah, yeah.
20: They looked really mad.
18: Yeah, well, they have to look mean. So if you're a bad guy, you're like, I'm scared. It's to scare the bad guys, not the good people, right? So you kept driving. Then what was the place like that you stayed?
19: Well, it was more, it was like a one-story house.
20: Mm-hmm. There was no two stories.
19: It was Elizabeth's house.
18: Uh-huh.
19: Back there, and...
18: So does she live by where the VBS was?
19: Mm-hmm.
18: Mm-hmm. Okay.
19: The VBS was
20: South Church.
19: Next to the house.
18: Oh, excellent. Okay. So you stayed with Elizabeth at her house?
19: Mm-hmm.
18: Okay.
20: Yeah.
18: I have to ask you, was it like, okay, so when we think of Iraq, we think of a lot of desert.
19: Yeah.
18: Was it desert?
19: Like,
20: kind of.
18: Like, even up in the mountains, was it desert or was there more trees or?
20: There were trees, but not a lot. There was like all brown and
19: rocks.
20: But
19: everywhere around it was filled. Like, there was water streaming everywhere.
18: Really?
19: There was a lake there
20: river.
19: That we could... I mean, a river there so we could...
20: Stream.
19: Stream? Like, there was, like, everything
20: lake
19: there.
20: River.
19: That uh-huh. we swam in.
20: It was cold.
19: And they were all connected.
18: Uh-huh.
19: So it was really fun, but it was really cold, too.
18: It was, yeah. So it was really hot, so you probably like to put your feet in the stream, right?
19: Mm-hmm.
20: We swam inside.
18: Did you really? Now, okay, were there a lot of kids that came?
20: To the PBS? Yeah.
19: Yeah,
20: from there different
19: was, like,
20: villages, too.
18: Wow. Mm-hmm. Were all of them Christians or were some like Muslim children?
20: Christian, yeah, Christian villages.
19: Mm-hmm. Yeah.
18: So Christian villages. Were you surprised to see so many Christian kids in Iraq?
20: They were really having fun.
18: Oh, they were? Okay, so what did you do? How many kids showed up like the first day?
19: Well, it grew every single day.
18: Wow.
19: But
20: the last one, we had like 300 and something kids.
18: Wow.
20: 130 maybe.
19: Yeah, like 130 at the end.
18: Yeah.
19: But it kept growing because, well, it was really, really fun.
18: Mm-hmm. And when, so like kids came and then they told other kids, this is really fun, you want to come? You think that's what happened? Mm-hmm. And they brought friends?
20: There's some even teenage people, older, mm-hmm. and some people helped, some older kids, they helped do with the decorations and helping the kids around.
18: Mm-hmm. Mm-hmm. So, okay, we know that it was an island. Tell me about some of the decorations that you had to put up.
19: Well, from home, we bought, like, we went to the Dollar Tree, mm-hmm. and from home we just got, some we bought online for the Air Island theme,
18: mm-hmm.
19: and some of them we just went and bought, like, toucans or, like, palm trees or... Because it was the season for that.
18: Right.
19: So we just put a bunch of things together and created, like, something really wonderful.
18: Was it fun while you were decorating?
20: Yeah.
18: Have you ever decorated like that before?
19: No.
18: No.
19: Everyone was, like, throwing stuff around, mm-hmm. but it came out good at the end.
18: Isn't that interesting? Because sometimes you don't know what you're doing, but the Lord is just helping you, and you're like... That toucan bird looks so good on that tree. So, do you think that the kids were surprised when they came in and saw the decorations?
20: Yeah. They were all, like, running in.
18: Mm-hmm. Okay, so what did you do? Tell me, like, what the first meeting... Was the first meeting, like, on a Sunday or a Monday or...
20: Monday.
19: Yeah, it was a Monday to a Friday, I think.
18: Okay, so did it start in the morning then?
20: Mm-hmm. Yeah.
18: Okay.
19: Just like regular VBS.
18: Well, tell me, because a lot of people don't know what VBS is. So
20: they
18: came in, what did they first have to do, kids?
20: The people that were helping, they put, like, the name tags for all the kids. They had to, like, check off their names.
18: Mm-hmm.
20: So not like the VBS here.
18: Yeah.
20: Like, it's all organized.
19: Sat down, mm-hmm. And we sang songs.
18: Now, did you sing them in Iraqi then?
20: No. English.
19: It had to be all English. But we helped them learn English also during the VBS.
18: Mm-hmm.
19: But the songs, we had to go really slowly and carefully so that they would
20: understand us. Mm-hmm.
19: So we had to translate everything in the beginning.
18: Mm-hmm. Could you translate a little bit for them or?
20: No. Well, they speak Kurdish.
19: Yeah, they speak
18: Kurdish, like, right? Yeah. Okay. So that's different than even what you've learned, right?
20: Mm-hmm. Mm-hmm. Yeah.
19: They speak actually like 4 different languages.
20: Mm-hmm.
18: They do?
20: Yeah. Mm-hmm.
18: Wow.
19: The kids.
18: Yeah, that's pretty smart.
20: Little boys. Well, there was a little boy. He always came to the house, Elizabeth's house.
18: Mm-hmm.
20: And he speaks Arabic and Lebanese.
18: Wow.
20: Kurdish and French.
18: Oh, my goodness. But not English.
20: Not a lot, no.
18: But he was learning it. So that would make 5.
19: But Elizabeth is teaching... was teaching the kids there.
18: Mm-hmm.

0: Okay. Come with me. I'll take you where you've never been and you will see. We'll travel Arrow Island. We'll climb a mountain, hike a trail. His promises will never fail. Arrow Island is the place we learn about God's love and grace. Let's choose God's way. Let's choose God's word. It's a lamp into my feet and a light into my path. We will hide it in our hearts so that it would always last. God's word will be our guide with all his promises inside. We choose God's way.
1: Okay, first of all, you've got a great voice. Secondly, that is a fantastic song. So did you help lead worship them, both of you?
0: Yeah.
1: Oh, that is
0: great. We did the
1: great
0: hand motions, too.
1: There's hand motions to that? Well, can you just show me a few of the hand motions to that? You know, because hand motions communicate, don't they? Like, if you can't understand the words, you can kind of catch on to what's going on through the hand motions, don't you think? So what were some of the hand motions? Oh, God's way?
2: I was like...
1: Was that it?
0: Like, God's way.
1: So you did, like, sign language.
0: We made them up.
1: You made them up?
0: Because they didn't have it for the VBS, so we had to make up all the hand motions.
1: So did you?
0: Songs.
1: You both made them up?
0: Mm-hmm. And we...
1: That is really good. I mean, sorry, but that's, like, really, really good. So did you make them up as you were going or before you went there?
2: Before we went there, mm-hmm. we got everything planned, and then we got the CD, mm-hmm. and we started to memorize the songs and help and do the hand motions.
1: That's great. So, like, was it just the two of you, like, in your bedroom kind of figuring them out? That's great.
0: Yeah.
1: Okay. Who kind of did the most hand motions, figured out the most? Or was it even?
0: Or even.
1: Really?
2: Yeah.
1: That's great. Because I thought maybe, that looks very professional. Obviously, God is working. So was it kind of fun then getting ready? Like as you're doing the hand motions, kind of like, wow, did you ever think to yourself, this is actually pretty good? You know, God's actually doing something really good right now. And using you. Mm-hmm. Did you feel God using you a little bit?
2: Yeah, I did.
1: That's a neat feeling, isn't it?
0: I got to know a lot of people, mm-hmm. and they had really fun. They had a really fun time,
1: mm-hmm.
0: singing and dancing.
1: Mm-hmm. That's so good. So, how many songs would you start out with?
2: Well, we did hand motions to like four songs,
1: mm-hmm.
2: but we end up doing about two or three
1: each time.
0: Yeah,
1: each mm-hmm. time. So each like morning, you'd start out with two or three. Okay, after the singing, then what happens?
2: Then we would get, like, we did different groups. We did, like, Elizabeth's group. We mm-hmm. did Nazar's group and Sosin's group, like, by age.
1: Mm-hmm.
0: Yeah,
2: and then
0: like
2: we
0: the
2: gave them,
0: kids.
2: Like, we gave them their packets. Mm-hmm. And then they
0: did worksheets.
2: They taught the lessons.
1: Mm-hmm.
2: And
1: now, were the worksheets in Kurdish?
0: Or no, it's in Arabic.
2: In English.
1: Arabic? Or
0: I mean, English.
1: English. So, did Elizabeth help them to understand then? Or
0: They could read it
1: mm-hmm.
0: more
1: excellent.
0: Than they could speak it.
1: Mm-hmm.
0: So they read it really good.
1: That's great. So their answers were probably in Kurdish though, right?
0: No.
1: No, English too?
0: English, yeah.
1: Amazing.
2: They helped them, I mean, like some of the older kids, mm-hmm. they could translate in English because mm-hmm. they learned with Elizabeth.
1: Mm-hmm.
2: So they helped Nazar and my mom to help them translate to Kurdish and help them with the packets.
0: And we had tickets.
1: Mm-hmm.
0: So whenever they get questions right, we'll pass out tickets. And then at the end, we would have this lots of prizes they could get mm-hmm. from their tickets.
1: Mm-hmm. And you brought the prizes over with you,
0: yeah.
1: too?
0: Yeah, mm-hmm. we had to buy all the prizes for mm-hmm. them.
1: I bet that was fun, buying the prizes. So, I mean, you're getting all this stuff that you're doing at home before you ever go. And then you actually get to do those things, and you see, wow, this is really important to them, right?
2: I saw God working through everything.
1: Mm-hmm.
2: Like, it was all coming out perfectly, and all our plans were coming out well. And some things we didn't go, like, quite as we mm-hmm. wanted it, but most things were perfect.
1: Yeah, and sometimes God changes it a little bit, and mm-hmm. it's actually like, that might be a better way.

0: And it's all right. So, yeah, like you see the decorations like working out better, and then the motions and the songs. Okay, and then you divide up into groups. So what's in their packet exactly? So they've got some questions they answer. What else is in that packet?
1: The story.
0: Mm-hmm. So they could like read the story again and keep it.
2: Mm-hmm. Yeah, for the little kids, they had more picture
1: and
2: stickers.
1: And stickers they put on.
2: But for the older kids, they had more writing and like puzzles
1: and stuff.
0: You like the puzzles, obviously. Okay, so, you know, what do these kids have? Like, by way of, like, toys or things that they do, how is their life different than your life?
1: Well, they're really, really free. Mm-hmm. Like, the whole village, they know each other and they're all Christians. So they could just walk around, and we were at the house, and we went to one of our friends' house, two twin girls, and like a whole family lived there. And so we were going to go to the lake, and my parents didn't know. So we left for like 3 hours swimming with the kids. And then we came back and I was like, where were you guys?
0: Mm-hmm. Because you're not used to that. I mean, you're safe there. Mm-hmm. Then everybody's safe because you're Christians. It's not like here where it's not safe to, you know.
1: To just go outside and.
0: Exactly. So that must be nice.
1: There wasn't a lot of cars.
0: Not a lot of cars either. So people mainly walk.
1: Mm-hmm. So they're really like energetic.
2: Like they're more healthy than like Americans. People now because they didn't have that much cars.
0: Mm-hmm.
2: Unless they had to go somewhere far. Mm-hmm. But usually they stayed in one place and just walked everywhere.
0: So in the village, like, was there a theater?
1: No.
0: Nope, no theater. So no bowling alley.
1: When we
0: go to,
1: like, people's houses, we usually saw, like, one TV in a few areas.
0: Mm-hmm. That was it, because people don't do TV.
2: There was soccer.
0: Mm-hmm.
2: Well, they call it football, but there was soccer. Every night. Like,
1: they
2: in
1: go
2: the like in the middle of the day, we would go to the lake, and after that, we would come back home, and then go play soccer.
0: Mm-hmm.
2: So they had like some championships things there, like they had a huge field. It was good for them,
0: right? So they're running, they're exercising. Okay, tell me about now. I know here you probably eat kind of Mediterranean food because
1: our parents cook it.
0: Because your parents cook it, which is actually my favorite type of food. But over there, was the food any different than what you're used to?
1: Fresh.
0: Fresh?
2: Yeah, they're more fresh. They get picked out of the, like,
1: the fish,
2: their
1: they
2: crops
1: just go.
0: Oh, they catch it in the lakes then?
1: Yeah, they catch it in the lakes and then they go cook it and then we eat it.
0: What kind of bread did you eat?
1: They make the bread. They don't buy the bread, they make it.
0: Like, yeah, was that good?
1: It was a fluffy and big. Mm-hmm. Warm. It was like this big.
0: Oh my goodness! Kind of like wholesome foods. Now, did they make it in ovens in their house?
2: Yeah.
1: Yeah.
0: Now, did they have ovens like your mom has an oven? Was their oven different?
1: Different.
0: What was their oven like?
2: It was more like a round, like
0: almost
2: stone.
0: Like a fireplace.
2: Mm-hmm. Yeah, kind of. And then they would just put the bread inside. Inside it, and then take it out, and it'll be ready. Well, their dough.
0: Mm-hmm.
2: So it's kind of...
1: They make the dough from, like, what they... Like, the grains, they make the dough.
0: Mm-hmm.
1: They don't buy any supplies.
0: Mm-hmm. So what was the market in town like? So obviously, there's a market, right?
1: They didn't really...
2: Well, yeah, there was a market.
1: In the village? Not really.
0: Uh-huh.
2: No, but the market was, like, a car in the sky... He would just go around to the different houses and
1: people buy things from him, like fruits and vegetables.
0: Mm-hmm.
2: Yeah.
0: So did he come from a farm then? Did he pick them up from a farm and then bring them into the village?
2: I think he just went to the towns and he just bought them
1: and then he
2: just
1: sells
2: made
1: them.
2: A profit like that.
0: Mm-hmm.
1: And people grow gardens everywhere and it's everybody's property. They can get it whenever they want. Food.
0: Wow. So they all share.
1: Yeah.
0: Mm-hmm. So, okay, so let's get back to VBS now that we know what you did after VBS. Well, wait, where did you sleep? What are their beds like? What was your bed like where you slept?
1: Well, where we slept, there wasn't a bed.
0: Oh, so where did you sleep?
1: We slept on couches.
0: Couches,
1: But in other places, there was only, the rooms were really small.
0: Mm-hmm.
1: So we went to our friend's house, and it was like, they only had two beds for the two girls.
0: Mm-hmm.
1: And like one or two toys, like a dog or
0: mm-hmm. So
1: a little dog.
0: Just a dog. So mainly they played with their dog. Oh, not a real dog.
1: No. Like a stuffed dog or uh-huh. like a stuffed animal. Only mm-hmm. like one or two.
0: Mm-hmm. Did that make you feel like you had so many toys at home compared to what they
1: like
0: had?
1: I want to like just give it all to them.
0: Yeah. So that's...
2: And they were really happy when they got the prizes at the end of the VBS.
0: Right.
2: For the tickets.
0: Mm-hmm.
2: They traded in. So they bring their toys home and they just put it on their bed. They were really, really happy.
0: Really thankful too, uh-huh. huh? So that makes you realize, wow, it doesn't take a lot to be thankful. What were some of the stories that you had that week? What do you remember what day one, the story that
1: yeah.
0: you were...
1: Adam and Eve, like, they had to choose which way, like, God's way or what the snake was going to tell them.
0: Wow, that's a good...
1: eat it or not.
0: Yeah, that's a good story. Okay, on day two, what was the story? Another choice?
2: I think it was something about Paul
0: mm-hmm.
2: or Peter.
0: And a choice that they made.
2: Yeah, I think so.
0: Okay.
2: I don't know.
0: Okay, what of all the stories that week, which story was your favorite? Because you've probably gone over them before, right?
2: Well, I think they had one of them that where Jesus calming the sea.
0: Oh, right. So that was one of the stories there.
2: Mm-hmm.
0: How did the kids seem to react as they were learning these stories? Like, were they interested? Were they listening? You know, sometimes, have you had it where you're in Sunday school and nobody's listening to the teacher tell the story?
2: Some of them weren't listening,
0: uh-huh.
2: and they were paying attention. They were, like, really interested.
0: Mm-hmm.
2: They wanted to find out more. But
1: yeah,
2: some
1: like
2: of them,
1: the little kids.
2: Some of them just wanted to, like, color on their paper or something like that.
1: Mm-hmm. The little kids, I was helping my dad with the little, like, kids like 3 and under 4
0: mm-hmm.
1: and they were really smart,
0: really,
1: and they like got every question right. They were listening and learning.
0: Wow.
1: And they had so much fun. My dad had like little marshmallows to give them,
0: and they liked the marshmallows because they're not used to that kind of
1: fun.
0: Yeah, candy. They don't have much candy there, do they?
1: They do.
0: Oh, they do. What's the kind of candy? What would be like the candy that they'd eat?
2: Well, I could tell you something about the ice cream there.
0: Yes, tell me about the ice cream.
2: We would go to the Dakana.
1: At night? Mm-hmm. No lights anywhere. Like
2: every day
1: like...
2: we would go to the Dakana mm-hmm. and buy like some...
0: What's the Dakana?
1: It's a store.
2: Yeah, it's
0: okay.
1: a small
2: store
0: mm-hmm.
1: that sells like little
2: like
1: things.
2: Like a market.
0: Mm-hmm.
2: So you can buy ice cream there and snacks there.
0: Mm-hmm.
1: And they go back to the soccer field.
2: Mm-hmm. Yeah.
0: So what's the ice cream like?
2: It's so good.
0: So like it's
2: it
0: like
2: melts in your mouth and like.
0: So is it like a cone or is it in a dish or
1: no? It's a.
2: It's like on a popsicle stick, but the ones that like there's
1: not
2: like,
1: a popsicle.
0: Uh huh.
2: Yeah.
1: It's ice cream.
2: Wow.
0: Is it kind of like frozen yogurt or is it more like real ice cream?
2: It's more like both.
0: Really hard or soft or kind of in between.
2: It's like in between.
0: What flavors?
1: Watermelon.
0: Watermelon?
1: The watermelon was the best flavor.
0: My goodness.
1: We saw it.
0: Yeah, I wouldn't expect watermelon. What's another, you know,
2: And then there was like this twirly one.
1: Mm-hmm. Raspberry and orange and
0: banana.
1: Oh,
0: that sounds delicious. Okay.
1: All together.
2: They were really good.
0: Yeah. What about chocolate?
2: And they're like really...
1: Yeah, they had chocolate with like little nuts.
0: Yum.
2: But they're really cheap. Mm-hmm. They're only like compared to American money, it's just like a few cents.
1: You could buy 4 ice creams for $1.
0: Wow.
1: Practically.
0: Wow. So you really began to, did you feel like at home? Did you really like get along with these kids?
2: Mm-hmm.
1: Yeah.
0: So did either of you make like a really good friend?
2: Yeah, we made.
1: A lot of them. They all knew our names. They all tried to know the names. They mm-hmm. all loved the entire thing.
0: Mm-hmm.
2: Everyone tried to get to know us.
0: Mm-hmm.
2: Like there's another person in the group. Let's go say hi to them. They say.
0: Okay, what's like the strangest name? Because I know like the names are a little bit different than names that we have here. So what's like the strangest name that you heard?
1: Strangest name. Gay Gay?
0: Yeah, see, that would be a different name.
1: G mm-hmm. G-Y-G-Y.
0: Yeah, because I would think that you'd see their name tag and go, I don't know how to pronounce that.
2: Yeah.
0: That ought to be interesting, right?
2: I would just be like, hey. I didn't say the name. I'd just be like, can you go over there?
0: Mm-hmm. Yeah, and you could say that in English. Okay, now we've got some pictures. And can we show some of the pictures of VBS and you tell me what's going on in these pictures?
1: Okay.
0: Okay, let's look and see what pictures they have for us. Here come the pictures. Any second. There we go. Okay, what am I looking at?
2: So this is at the VBS. It's outside.
1: Posters.
2: Yeah, and these are some of the people in the group.
1: The helpers.
0: Okay, now I see that there are green T-shirts. Did you bring those T-shirts over with you, too?
1: Yeah, we put the logo on it.
0: Oh, excellent. So you ironed it on then?
1: Mm-hmm. Yeah.
0: Wow. And so they didn't have these T-shirts before. So you're the only Americans in that group, right?
1: And there was another family.
0: Mm-hmm.
1: They were the Billings.
0: And oh, right.
1: They came
0: mm-hmm.
1: and helped us.
0: Right.
1: On the
2: they
1: VBS.
2: Only came for a few days, like 2 or 3 days.
0: Right. Okay. So
1: and people with the yellow hair.
0: Okay. Yeah. That kind
2: the
0: of
2: the blondie.
0: Okay. We're going to have another picture now. Here comes another picture. One, two, ta-da. Okay, now what does this
1: That's
0: mean? Because I know
1: the
0: it's
1: logo
0: on your
1: on our shirt.
0: Okay,
2: yeah.
0: And it's on your shirt. What does this mean? Tell me a little bit about what it means.
2: This is like the hand or the red is noon.
1: It's where they put on the doors.
2: Yeah, they put on the doors of the Christians
0: okay.
2: who the ISIS took over.
0: Mm-hmm. And what is that? What does that symbol mean?
2: So since this is the hand of Jesus,
0: mm-hmm.
2: it's like he's carrying,
1: as an
2: like or comforting, like
1: Read
2: the baby
1: this up here.
2: Of
1: mm-hmm.
2: the Christians.
0: So, in other words, these are the Christians that are represented among the Kurds and in Iraq, and they're mm-hmm. saying God is holding you up. Okay, and you've got this scripture on your T-shirt. Okay. So, what's your T-shirt say?
1: It's not a scripture, but it's like a word right here.
0: Okay. The eternal God is your refuge, and underneath are the everlasting arms from Deuteronomy 33:27. So did you have these T-shirts when you were there?
1: No.
0: So you made these T-shirts since you came back to remember, so you pray for those people?
2: Mm-hmm.
0: Is that? Do you pray for those people?
1: Yeah.
2: Yeah.
0: That's really important. How could like somebody like me pray for these people? What do I need to pray about?
2: Well, you should pray about the, like, right now, you should pray about, like, because since all the people in the village.
0: Yeah.
2: Now that place that we went to is all crowded of people because it is the safest place now in Iraq because of the ISIS. So you should
0: right.
2: pray for them.
1: Mm-hmm.
2: And
1: the homes are
2: other
1: all
2: people.
1: Filled up.
0: Mm.
2: Yeah, and the other people around
0: mm-hmm.
2: That are, like, trying to get to. Like America or Australia
0: mm-hmm.
2: or those other places, but they can't because
0: mm-hmm. It's
2: yeah
0: it's because of the danger
2: mm-hmm. yeah.
1: and like they don't have any like school right now. Some of the kids don't have school, so like the kids here should be really blessed that they have a school to go to.
0: Right?
1: So people are like, I don't like school.
0: I know that's not something you say thank you a lot for, is it? But it makes you thankful.
1: They have like. Their school isn't starting because it's, like, taken over.
0: So these are a lot of your friends that are in danger, too.
1: Yeah.
0: Wow. Okay, let's see another picture. Okay, so now what am I looking at? Oh, wait. I think that's you, and I think that's my dad.
1: Uh-huh. It's our dedication.
0: Oh, by Pastor Chuck. And look, you guys were nice enough to let him hold you. That's really good. Sometimes the babies would cry so much that the parents would have to hold. But both of you were dedicated even at a young age to Jesus. Mm-hmm. That's pretty special. Okay, another picture. I like these. I like pictures. Okay, now what are we looking at?
2: That's when I was younger and Grace
0: mm-hmm.
2: was younger. When we were in Calvary.
0: Mm-hmm.
2: When I was in school there.
0: Mm-hmm.
2: So some of those, like, the pictures on the left are my friends.
0: Mm-hmm.
2: And then...
0: And they're Christian friends that you have here.
1: Yeah, from Calvary.
0: Mm-hmm.
1: Some of them still go here.
2: At
0: yeah.
2: MCA. Mm-hmm. And some of those are my teachers.
0: Mm-hmm. Teachers that... Do you think mm-hmm. those teachers helped you to love Jesus like you do and make him real?
2: Yeah.
0: That's good, too. That's great. Now, do we have any more pictures left, or is that... Let's see if we have... Aha! Yeah. Okay, what are we looking at here?
2: This is also MCA.
0: Mm-hmm.
1: I just got a duck, like a little duck. She called it
2: in
1: Daisy Duck.
0: Oh, how cute. Right.
1: And he's holding them.
0: Mm-hmm.
1: We're feeding him.
0: Mm-hmm.
1: Me and my sister in the library.
0: Mm-hmm. All right. Do you like to read books?
1: It was the MCA library.
0: Mm-hmm. So do you like the books in the MCA library, too?
1: Like where my dad does the singing and mm-hmm. they do the
0: right,
1: Arabic
0: cause,
1: ministry.
0: Because your dad has an Arabic ministry. So what is that like? Do you like that, too?
2: Yeah,
1: he does the accordion.
2: Arabic,
0: he plays the accordion?
1: Yeah.
0: Oh, my goodness. I have a friend that plays the accordion.
1: He plays it for the... He never had a teacher.
0: Mm-hmm.
1: He never had a teacher for the accordion. Only once, about 15 minutes, and then he never had one. He learns it by ear, all the songs.
0: Oh, my goodness. That's amazing. So does he sing, too?
2: Yeah, he does worship for the Arabic ministry.
0: Does he? Do you both sing with him? Do you ever sing with him?
2: Well, sometimes Grace is the flute, and she plays with...
1: Or the recorder.
2: Mm-hmm. Yeah.
0: I used to play the flute. So we would be called flautists, which I don't know what I think about being called a flautist. Flute player kind of works for me. So you play the flute sometimes. Do you like that? Do you sing then?
2: No. When we were little, mm-hmm. all our cousins and our friends to come
1: we're
2: up and
1: in
2: sing.
1: Their choir.
0: That's excellent.
2: For the Arabic.
0: Mm-hmm. So you meet for your services in the MCA library?
1: The parents do. The kids
0: parents
1: go
0: do.
1: To the
0: mm-hmm. But let's
1: school.
0: Say maybe somebody's out there and they live near here and they say, I'm Arabic. I didn't know that I could go to a fellowship like that and hear, you know, the Bible in my own language. What time is the service? And
1: it's the third service.
0: So it's at 11:30.
1: 11:30, yeah.
0: Mm-hmm. 11:30, and it's at Calvary Chapel.
2: In the MCA library.
0: So they could just come to Calvary and ask, and people would show them how they could get there.
2: Mm-hmm.
0: So do you help with Sunday school then on Sundays, or do you go to your dad's service? What do you do?
1: We go to Sunday school. First goes
2: to
1: the junior high.
2: The junior high.
0: So you go to the regular junior high? The
2: mm-hmm.
0: And you go to the regular Sunday school then?
2: Yeah.
0: Yeah. So do you... do you ever stay for your dad's study? Have you?
2: Well, I have. Sometimes we do. Like
0: mm-hmm.
2: When I was little,
0: mm-hmm.
2: we used to stay and just sit next to our dad or help with the projector
0: mm-hmm.
2: or with the computer.
1: Projector.
0: Right.
1: Projector.
0: That would help him a lot. Okay. How did your mom and dad meet? Do you know?
2: Well, they met at one of the...
1: conferences.
2: Yeah, one of our conferences because we do... several
1: Thousand
2: conferences
0: mm-hmm.
2: every year.
1: In Thousand Oaks.
0: Mm-hmm. And like, how many people go to those conferences?
1: I don't know.
0: Lots?
2: Well, yeah, there's a lot. All of them are more, because since...
1: It's an Arabic one?
2: Yeah, it's an Arabic conference.
1: My dad does the projector.
0: Mm-hmm.
1: And there's usually a VBS there.
0: Mm-hmm.
1: Because our cousins, they do a VBS.
0: Excellent.
1: For the kids.
0: Mm-hmm.
2: So when they came to America, they met there.
0: So they met in America.
2: Mm-hmm.
1: In Thousand Oaks.
0: In Thousand Oaks at this conference. And how long did they date? See, we can find out everything right now. How long did they date?
1: I have no idea.
0: Do you know how your dad asked your mom to marry him?
1: No.
0: No, you've got to ask these questions. I know my parents' story. It's so fun because that helps you to know. Well, I know you're young and you don't even want to think this way, but someday... You'll know what you're supposed to be looking for in a young man. Right now, you don't even want to look at young men, right? But someday, it will be important to you, and you want a Christian. Just like, you know, someone as nice as your dad and as strong for Jesus as your dad. So that's important. Okay, so at these conferences that you go, there's a lot of people, and you go, how long have you been going to these ever since you were young then?
1: Conferences?
0: Yeah, the conferences in Thousand Oaks. You still go to those?
2: Mm-hmm.
0: Do you like them?
2: Yeah.
0: What's the best part about those?
1: The VBS.
0: You're so good. And for you too, you like the VBS? Well,
2: but now I can't go to the VBS. Well, I go to the junior high
0: mm-hmm.
2: or the high school
0: mm-hmm.
1: Ministry.
2: Yeah.
0: Is it good to find, you know, people your own age that are,
2: mm-hmm.
0: you know, do you know anybody else who's Iraqi and Jordanian both?
1: Yeah. Our cousins.
0: Oh, there you go. That helps. Yeah. So do you hang out with them too?
1: Mm-hmm.
0: Now, do your cousins live nearby?
1: Mm-hmm. Yeah.
0: That's great. Okay. Now, going back, you said it was Monday, Tuesday, Wednesday, Thursday, Friday. Right. We're going to go back to Iraq for a while. You're there and you're doing these Bible studies. What were some of the prizes that they could win at the end?
1: Like pillow pets, those like pillows.
0: You brought something that big? And
1: yeah,
0: that
1: they're
0: good?
1: Like that big.
0: Yeah.
1: Some were smaller.
0: Mm-hmm.
1: Because the people in Calvary, they donated toys and
0: that's
1: things for
0: right.
1: the kids.
0: Mm-hmm. That was a lot. So a lot of stuffed animals, right?
1: Yeah. Mm-hmm.
2: Most of them are stuffed animals.
0: Mm-hmm.
1: And that's what all the suitcases are full of.
0: Oh, yes. So the kids seem to like the stuffed
1: yeah.
0: animals. What?
1: And games.
0: Oh, games. What kind of games?
2: Like, there was like, you know that balloon thing where you like stomp on the other balloon?
0: Yes.
2: Next, like on their, like they tie a balloon on their ankle. Mm-hmm. We have one of those games, but they're really competitive there.
0: Uh-oh.
1: Really?
0: Did you get your balloons all stomped?
2: Yeah.
0: So that went fast, the stomping of the...
2: And there was other games. There was, mm-hmm. there was like...
1: Water balloon games.
2: Yeah, mm-hmm. there was water balloon games. It's really humid and hot there.
1: Hot.
0: Mm-hmm.
2: So... You play like water
1: spray
2: balloon
1: bottles.
2: And stuff.
0: Mm-hmm. What do you think that the kids there, what did they seem to like the best about VBS? What do you think, if you asked, or did you ask any kids, what did you like the best?
2: I think they would have liked the part where like they play the games usually, because mm-hmm. mm-hmm. they would all begin to laugh and well, I think they liked everything. Overall, I think they liked everything. Because
0: mm-hmm.
2: every single day they would come and tell us, like, that was really fun, or that day was really fun, or this was my favorite part, or mm-hmm. stuff like that.
0: That is so great. I mean, you think about it now, like you said, you know, ISIS has kind of come in, and they've been hurting people since mm-hmm. you left, and they've been marking up houses, and
1: we
0: a lot
1: to
0: of...
1: We went to a place, mm-hmm. and 2 days later, it was all destroyed.
0: No.
1: Where, like, somebody in the Bible, he was laid
0: mm-hmm.
1: when he died. Mm-hmm. We saw the entire like tomb and where he was laid.
0: Mm-hmm.
1: And yeah, it's all destroyed now. There's no more of it.
0: That is so sad. You know, because Iraq is in the Bible. You know, like mm-hmm. Babylon and, you know, Nebuchadnezzar and all these people, Belshazzar. You know, they're all in the Bible. So there's a Bible heritage, too, yeah. in Iraq.
2: So I'd hate to see all those places be destroyed.
0: Right, right. It's so sad how it's doing. Now, do you have any friends that you get to write to or stay in contact with?
1: For Christmas, I'm going to write things for them, give it to Elizabeth. When she goes back, she'll give it to them.
0: Mm-hmm.
1: And maybe if she comes back, they'll write back.
0: Mm-hmm. That's so good. So now, is what Elizabeth does, is that pretty scary?
1: Yeah.
0: What she's doing now?
1: She has to have, like, really brave.
0: Mm-hmm.
2: She's, like, super violent to do that.
0: Yeah.
2: I don't even know how.
1: Because she's going back.
0: Mm-hmm. But she loves the people so much.
2: Mm-hmm.
0: Because the people there are so nice, right?
1: She speaks their language, too.
0: Mm-hmm. Mm-hmm. And she just loves them. Did you fall in love with the people, too?
1: They were really yeah. nice.
0: Mm-hmm. And you made friends that you're going to write to this Christmas.
2: Mm-hmm.
0: That's really, really good. So would you say that most of the kids that you met already knew Jesus, or did some come to know Jesus?
2: I have a feeling some came to know Jesus or got, like, in a better point
0: mm-hmm.
2: To Jesus
0: mm-hmm.
2: or, like, to be saved
0: mm-hmm.
2: or, like, is getting there almost.
0: Yeah. So what's church like for them? What's it look like? What's it?
2: Well, they don't really have that. They don't have church.
0: Mm-hmm.
2: I don't think they do. Or they just come to Elizabeth's mm-hmm. house. And she would teach.
1: She teaches them English and tells them Bible stories
2: yeah.
1: from the Bible.
0: Mm-hmm.
2: And songs.
0: Mm-hmm. So the place where you met, that's not a church that most people go to, where you had the...
2: It's more like the places where priests would go to bury people.
0: Wow. So they don't really use it. So mm-hmm. they do it in houses, which is kind of like what the Early church did.
2: They don't have Sunday school or junior high or like high school meetings or even the parents. They don't have anything to go to.
0: Mm-hmm. So that's why going over there and doing the VBS was so important.
2: Mm-hmm.
0: So now, do you guys pray every night for the people you met?
2: Yeah.
0: Pretty much.
2: I do.
0: Yeah. Because they're in danger. Does it feel good to know that the Lord's taking care of them, even in
1: hard times?
0: Hard times, exactly. And your t-shirts remind you to pray. How many of those t-shirts did you make?
2: We had like
1: two boxes.
0: Two boxes. And who got those? Who were those t-shirts for?
2: Well, just to give to people.
0: Mm-hmm.
2: Like,
0: to remember to pray.
1: To try help.
0: Yeah.
1: And, yeah.
0: To remind people that we've got brothers and sisters that are in danger, that we need to pray, are held and covered by Jesus.
1: Mm-hmm. Yeah, and I wear this shirt everywhere, like to school.
0: You've worn it to school?
1: A lot of times.
0: Mm-hmm.
1: And kids are always reading it and saying, wow, really?
0: Mm-hmm.
1: You know, like looking in the back and reading it
0: in
1: the shirt and say, what does that mean?
0: Yeah, and asking questions. That's so good. Okay, so how did you stay for a time after you did VBS, or did you have to leave right away? How long were you all together? How long were you in Iraq for altogether?
1: 2 weeks. 2 weeks.
0: 2 weeks. And then from there you went to London.
1: No, we went to
2: Erbil.
0: Oh, Erbil. Where's that?
1: Turkey.
0: Turkey. Okay. Did you meet with other Christians there?
1: We went to Istanbul.
0: Wow.
1: That's the capital of Turkey.
0: Right, right.
1: And then we went to Greece.
0: Mm-hmm.
1: And then we went to
0: London.
2: To London.
0: Okay, so there in London, though, you got together with other Christians, right?
2: We went with our cousins in London.
0: So it was with your cousins that you all stopped and prayed for...
1: Yeah, in outside of the...
2: Outside of Big Ben.
1: Big Ben.
0: Big Ben, or that's called the Parliament, right?
1: Yeah.
0: So right outside of Parliament, there's a little grass strip. I know where that is, and that's where you all met and prayed?
1: Yeah, a lot of people came, and they all prayed, and they were holding up signs.
2: That had this noon.
1: Of the noon.
0: Oh, I love that. So, all right, so we only have like a few minutes left, so I want to know, if you were talking to someone, why would you tell them to pray? Say, you need to pray because...
2: Because all these people are in danger.
1: They're just like you and me.
0: Mm-hmm.
1: And we have, like, the same areas. And so we want to help them.
0: Mm-hmm.
1: Because their lives are really hard right now.
0: Mm-hmm.
1: And we have so much money and all these things that we don't really need or use in life.
0: Mm-hmm.
1: So we want to help them, bring as much as we can. And
0: isn't it so good, though, to think about others more than yourself, too? I mean, I'm really proud of you girls for doing that. And why would you encourage people to pray?
2: Well, because everyone there needs help.
0: Mm-hmm.
2: And they're all in danger.
0: Mm-hmm.
2: And, they need to know that God is still there and God is making like over them and protecting them. So the more you pray, the more that'll probably help them see.
0: That's right. And we want to pray that they're delivered so that we can go back and do more VBS, right?
2: Mm-hmm.
0: So we can go back and tell them about Jesus and take them some more prizes and to take them some more stories.
1: I had the best time ever. Like, the fourth, fifth day, I wanted to live there.
0: Yeah. Wow. That's really good. So all fear was gone. Of course, you weren't afraid. You were only afraid of the plane. No wonder you don't want to go back. I don't want to be on the plane. Just let me stay here, right? So that's good. What about you? Did you feel that same way?
2: Yeah, but when I was talking to some of the adults there, they were telling us how hard it is and how, like, developing these places in the system, like the water system, and like how they don't have like that well of electricity, or how they have to walk everywhere, and the roads are not the roads are all dirt. There's like no roads.
0: Yeah.
2: But I realized that I have to be thankful for everything I have and everything. Mm-hmm. But it was still fun.
0: That's so good. Okay. So now you've heard it from both Grace and Precious that there are brothers and sisters in Iraq, our brothers, our sisters, who love Jesus, and they've got children, and they need our prayers for safety. They need our prayers for good water and for those conditions. The author of Hebrews said that we're to remember our brothers and sisters that are in chains or going through hard times as being in chains with them. So we need to remember these brothers and sisters. Isn't it incredible to see how God used a 10-year-old girl and a 12-year-old girl who just loved Jesus for his glory and to help others? That just shows you that God can also use us. Start praying right away and let's see what God's going to do. Thank you for joining us on this edition of Today's Faith.
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6: Paul the Apostle said, "The good news that I have to share with you is that Christ died for our sins." The prophet Isaiah said, "God laid on him the iniquities of us all." Everything to save you has been done by God. To keep you from the flames of hell, God sent his only begotten Son, allowed him to suffer and die. We sang the old rugged cross. To the old rugged cross I will ever be true, its shame and reproach gladly bear. Yes, God did provide the means by which you can be saved from the death that results from sin. But you have to respond. God even called to the people and he said, "Turn, turn, for why will you die, saith the Lord? I have no pleasure in the death of the wicked, but they turn from their wickedness and live." And God is calling to some of you today and he's saying, "Turn, turn. Why will you die? I don't have pleasure in the death of the wicked, but they will turn from their wickedness and live." And God is calling some of you today to do just that.
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Well, hello there, and welcome to today's episode of Today's Bible Questions. I'm Todd Hampson, your host for the day, and I'm really looking forward to this particular episode because there's a good variety of questions here. This is definitely one of the shows where you'll get several mini Bible studies in one 30-minute episode. So I hope you have your Bibles ready and your note cards and your pen ready to take notes, because I think this is going to be one that you're going to really enjoy. And if you're just joining us or you've never seen this program before and you're wondering how to get your question on a future episode, you can text your question to the number there on your screen, 714-815-7097. Excuse me. And we'll get that answered for you on a future episode of Today's Bible Questions. Before we dive in, I just want to reiterate how much I love this format and how thankful I am